0: and God gave the victory.
1: Welcome to Love Worth Finding, featuring the timeless teaching and insights of Pastor Adrian Rogers. What if the stars themselves fought on your side in life's battles? In Hebrews chapter 11, we're reminded of Barak, a man whose faith in God brought victory against overwhelming odds and a long season of oppression. In part one of today's program, we learned how God used unexpected people, supernatural power, and we'll see how the same God still fights for those who stand with Him today. If you have your Bible, turn now to Hebrews chapter 11. We'll begin in verse 32, as Adrian Rogers presents part two of Star Wars.
0: The title of the message today is this, Star Wars. And I take the title of my message from Judges chapter 5 and verse 20, which says, "And the stars in their courses fought against Sisera." Now, I'll tell you what all that means in just a moment. But that's the text. At least that's the kickoff. The stars in their courses fought against Sisera. Now, let me give you a little background. And by the way, be turning over to Judges chapter 4. Would you do that? Judges chapter 4, because here we're going to learn the lesson of this man, Barak, and his story. Let me give you a little background. Israel, under the judgment of God, had been under subjection to the king of Canaan for 20 long years. And the king of Canaan had a general whose name was Sisera. He was a man who was a very successful general. But the important thing about this man was this. He had 900 chariots of iron. And Barak was the Israeli general. He had a contingent of 10,000 men. And they meet in a battle there at the foot of Mount Tabor. And there comes a battle that I'm going to tell you about. Sisera, who should have won the battle, lost the battle. Barak, who was greatly outgunned, won the battle. And over there in Judges chapter 5, verse 20, a woman named Deborah explains it all in a song that she wrote. And she said, "The stars in their courses fought against Sisera." That is, the fight was fixed. It was over before it began, because here was Sisera who had a collision with the stars, this Canaanite general. Now, there are four things I want you to learn about this today, and we're going to take these from Judges 4 and 5 as we talk about Star Wars and Barak, a man of faith. First of all, I want you to see what I'm going to call the woman that God chose. God chose a woman to kick all of this off. Look, if you will, in Judges 4, verses 4 and 5. "And Deborah, a prophetess, the wife of Lapidoth, she judged Israel at that time, and she dwelt under the palm tree of Deborah between Ramah and Bethel in Mount Ephraim, and the children of Israel came up to her for judgment." There was a woman named Deborah. Her name literally means bee, like a honeybee. And she was a judge and a prophetess. She was judging Israel at this time. She was a godly woman, and she had a great impact for God. Now, you may or may not know that in the Bible there were women of God, who were named and called prophetesses. Deborah was such a woman. Now, here's the second thing I want you to see. Not only that the woman that God chose, but I want you to see the warrior that God called. There needed to be a battle. God was going to deliver Israel, and so He needed a man to lead the charge, a warrior. And his name was Barak. Notice, if you will, in Judges 4, verses 8 and 9, "And Barak said unto her," that is to Deborah, "If thou wilt go with me, then I will go. But if thou wilt not go with me, then I will not go. And she said, I will surely go with thee. Notwithstanding, the journey that thou takest shall not be for thine honor, for the Lord shall sell Sisera into the hand of a woman. And Deborah arose and went with Barak to Kadesh." Now, Deborah knew the limits of her position. She knew there's going to be a war. She knew that she was not fitted nor called for the battle. She knew that she needed a man. And so, though Deborah was a woman of wisdom and a woman of leadership, greatly gifted of God, greatly used of God, she got this man Barak to be the general to lead the army of Israel. And the man Barak is listed in the book of Hebrews, chapter 11, as a man of faith. And let's look at his faith. Let's look at the origin of his faith. What was the origin of his faith? The Word of God. Look in Judges 4, verse

0: John Wesley was in London at the time and recorded the event in his journal. He followed his account with this comment. He said, "How gently does God deal with this nation? Oh, that our repentance may prevent heavier marks of his displeasure." You see, Wesley believed that earthquakes, major storms, epidemics, and other such events were not just accidents of nature. They were providential acts. If nothing else, intended to serve as warnings to awaken people out of their complacency and to cause them to seriously consider their spiritual condition and their standing before a holy God.
1: This is Revive Our Hearts with Nancy DeMoss Wohlgemuth, co-author of You Can Trust God to Write Your Story. For Wednesday, June 17th, I'm Dana Gresh. Hey there, we've been walking through Psalm 46 for the last week and a half now, and well, it's been such a comforting series. Today, Nancy's going to share more about preparing our hearts for hard circumstances, like that earthquake that shook London in February 1750.
0: Exactly 1 month later, on March 8th, John's brother, Charles Wesley, was in London when a second earthquake hit. It was a stronger shock, but still not catastrophic. Within a matter of weeks, Charles had published a sermon called The Cause and Cure of Earthquakes. I've read much of that sermon over the last couple of days, and really interesting to see how he explains all this. And then he also published a collection of hymns called Hymns Occasioned by the Earthquake, March 8, 1750. Charles Wesley wrote hundreds and hundreds of hymns, and did you know that he wrote a series of earthquake hymns? Hymns Occasioned by the Earthquake. These hymns called for the British people to acknowledge God's gracious warning and to repent of their sins. And the collection ends with a hymn that's based on Psalm 46. It's a hymn of reassurance that affirms God's power to protect his people. I'd like to read the whole hymn to you, all 12 stanzas, but I won't do that. Let me just read the first stanza and then the last two. If you can find that hymn online, that hymn based on Psalm 46 by Charles Wesley, you'll see that it follows through the progression of Psalm 46 as we've been studying it over these last days. Here's the first stanza. God, the omnipresent God, our strength and refuge stands, ready to support our load and bear us in his hands. Readiest when we need him most, when to him distressed we cry, all who on his mercy trust shall find deliverance nigh. That's the first verse. Then the last two stanzas, and these relate to the verses of Psalm 46 that we're going to look at in this final session. Wesley said, "Sons of men, be still and know that I am God alone. I my saving power will show and make my goodness known. All shall with my will comply, fear the name to sinners given, bow before the Lord Most High, the Lord of earth and heaven. For his people in distress, the God of Jacob stands, bears us till our troubles cease in his almighty hands. He for us his power has shown, he doth still our refuge prove, loves the Lord of hosts his own, and shall forever love." Now, that's kind of quaint mid-18th century language, so you may not have caught all that, but go to reviveourhearts.com, and we have posted for you there all 12 stanzas of this hymn, and you can look at them and hold them up next to Psalm 46 and see how Psalm 46 is expressed in this poetic hymn setting. Now, as we come to these final verses today of Psalm 46, I want to read through the entire psalm. I hope you've been reading it yourself, perhaps memorizing at least portions of it. But let's read the psalm in its entirety and then look at the last two verses. Psalm 46, God is our refuge and strength, a very present help in trouble. Therefore, we will not fear, though the earth gives way, though the mountains be moved into the heart of the sea, though its waters roar and foam, though the mountains tremble at its swelling. Selah. There is a river whose streams make glad the city of God, the holy habitation of the Most High. God is in the midst of her. She shall not be moved. God will help her when morning dawns. The nations rage, the kingdoms totter. He utters his voice, the earth melts. The Lord of hosts is with us.

0: The God of Jacob is our fortress, Selah. Come, behold the works of the Lord, how he has brought desolations on the earth. He makes wars cease to the end of the earth. He breaks the bow and shatters the spear. He burns the chariots with fire. Now we come in verse 10 to one of the best known phrases in all of the Psalms. Be still and know that I am God. I will be exalted among the nations. I will be exalted in the earth. The Lord of hosts is with us. The God of Jacob is our fortress. And let me ask you again to just say that refrain with me, that last verse 11. The Lord of hosts is with us. The God of Jacob is our fortress. And I hope you'll find yourself saying that over and over again in the days ahead, as perhaps you may be facing storms or thinking about some of the desolations taking place in this earth. Now let's go back to that very familiar phrase, be still and know that I am God. You see that phrase everywhere in the Christian world. You see it on framed pieces in Christian bookstores. You see it on note cards. Sometimes you'll see it on a sign in the church, maybe to suggest that we should be reverent in our worship. Be still and know that I am God. You kind of have this hushed feeling as you see it in that setting. We sing it sometimes in choruses, and the one that I'm most familiar with, it just repeats that phrase over and over again, and it's slow, meditative, contemplative music. Be still and know that I am God. Be still and know that I am God. It's just this real simple, worshipful, reflective refrain. Now, at first hearing, be still and know that I am God, sounds like it is encouraging us to lead a quiet, contemplative life. We think of it as a peaceful, calming, reassuring word of comfort for hassled, harried moments. And it is. But as I've been studying this passage, I've come to realize it's a lot more than that. In this context, I believe that this phrase, be still and know that I am God, is actually a command. It's a command to those who have been resisting God and threatening his people. Remember, this psalm was written on the occasion of some attempted attack on Jerusalem. And God has been giving his people reasons to have courage and faith, to be free from fear, because God is their refuge. They can run to him and be safe. He is their strength when they are weak and outnumbered by the enemy. He is their helper when they are helpless. So he's been encouraging his people. But he also has a word now to speak to those who oppose him, to the enemies. He says, be still. Know that I am God. It's the equivalent of hush. Stop fighting. Surrender. Drop your weapons. It's a word to the enemy. Know that I am God. That word know is to recognize, to admit, to confess, acknowledge that I am the God of the universe. You are not God. I am God. Stop arguing about it. Give in. Surrender. You see how you read it that way? To these enemies, these forces of evil and adversity, be still. Stop fighting. Garrett Kidner, who's written a wonderful commentary on the psalm, says it this way. The injunction, be still, is not in the first place comfort for the harassed, but a rebuke to a restless and turbulent world. Quiet. In fact, leave off. It resembles the command to another raging sea. Peace. Be still. And the end in view is stated in terms not of man's hopes, but of God's glory. The goal is that God will be exalted, that his name will be reverenced, that he will be worshipped, that every knee will bow, every tongue confess that Jesus Christ is Lord, to the glory of God the Father. So he speaks to the waves, Jesus does, from that boat with his terrified disciples. Lord Jesus, do something. Jesus, okay, I'll do something. Hush! Peace, be still. He speaks to the waves. And here in a parallel passage in Psalm 46, God speaks to these raging nations, these tottering kingdoms. Be still. Stop fighting. To this warring, threatening, unbelieving world, he says, be still and know that I am God. But he doesn't just speak it to the enemy. He speaks those words to our own hearts. Because in our hearts, there so frequently is lodged unbelief, resistance, warring that's going on within. And so God says to us, be still. Stop fighting. Stop wrestling. Stop doubting. Stop being unbelieving. Stop cowering to the enemy. Stop wrestling about who's in charge of this world. Be still. Stop striving and resisting and know that I am God. So he speaks it to the warring, wrestling world. He speaks it to our own warring, restless hearts. Be still. Know that I am God. He goes on to say, I will be exalted among the nations. I will be exalted in the earth. Earlier on in this passage, the nations and the earth both posed a threat. Remember, the nations raged in verse 6, and in verse 2, the earth gave way. But now those nations and that earth have become a stage on which the power and glory of God are displayed. I will be exalted among the nations, those raging nations. I will be exalted among the nations. I will be exalted in the earth, that earth that had mountains that were being hurled into the sea, that raging sea. I will be exalted over all of that. Those mountains, that earth, those nations have now been brought under the control of the sovereign Lord of the universe, and they are serving his purposes. Could I go back one more time to my friend Matthew Henry? I love what he said. I wish he was here to teach today. He said, let his enemies be still and threaten no more, but know it to their terror that he is God, one infinitely above them. And let his own people be still. Let them be calm and sedate and tremble no more, but know to their comfort that the Lord is God. He is God alone and will be exalted above the heathen. God says, I will be exalted. The outcome is not in question. It's not a matter of, you know, let's wait and see what the last chapter looks like. The last chapter has been written, and we know who wins. And by the way, this is not any kind of battle where God and Satan are kind of equally, you know, fighting against each other. I read recently that, that it's more like a picture of God being the heavyweight champion of the world and fighting against some pathetic, quivering, you know, three-year-old. I mean, Satan is no match for God. God says, I will be exalted. Your problems are no match for God. Your husband is no match for God. Your prodigal teen is no match for God. You are no match for God. The complacency in your church is no match for God. The contention in your family is no match for God. The frustrations and evils in your workplace are no match for God. Your addicted friend who can't seem to get free from sinful bondages, that's no match for God. There's no bondage, no power, no force, no evil, no pressure, no problem that is any match for God. God says, I will be exalted. I'll be exalted in the nations. I'll be exalted on the earth. Now, you may not see God being exalted quite yet. You may not be able to see the outcome except by faith. But you can be confident that it will be true. In the meantime, what do? Well, you sing. Remember we said Psalm 46 is a song? It's to be sung by female voices or instruments pitched at a female voice level. It's interesting that in a psalm that has so much about nations raging and mountains crumbling and seas churning, and you have just these tsunami, earthquake, tornado, hurricane-like circumstances being described, but this is a song to be sung by voices at a female level. I like that. You know, it says as women, and I don't want to overstate this application, but I think we can take away and say that God loves to hear our voices. In the midst of tumult, turmoil, he wants to hear us sing. God is our refuge and strength, a very present help in trouble. You know, the only way you can sing when you're in trouble is to sing through faith. You can't see the outcome. You don't see how it ends. You don't see how God's going to resolve the difficulty. I've shared with you in this series that over these recent months, I've been walking through some deep waters, hard times. And don't try and guess what's going on, because you don't know. And it's not appropriate for me to share publicly, but around me, there are some circumstances that are just inexplicable, unfathomable, hard. I don't know what to do. I don't know how to respond. I don't know quite how to be who God wants me to be in that situation. I can be frustrated and fearful, and at moments I have been. I can be resentful, and at moments I've headed that direction. Mm-hmm. Or I can put on faith, trust that God is who He says He is, mm-hmm. and sing. Sing. I don't mean just literally sing, although that's not a bad thing to do either. But I mean from your heart, sing to the Lord. And so we come to the last verse of this psalm, the refrain that's repeated in verses 7 and 11. And we see that this is a response we are to have to these wonderful promises we've been given. God is our refuge. God is our strength. God is our help. He will be exalted in the earth among the nations. Those are great and precious promises. So what's our response? Those who have trusted in Him as their refuge, those who have cried out to Him for help, and those who have experienced His deliverance by faith, if nothing else, triumphantly, joyfully sing out once again the refrain. The Lord of hosts is with us. The God of Jacob is our fortress. Say it again. The Lord of hosts is with us. The God of Jacob is our fortress. And again, the Lord of hosts is with us. The God of Jacob is our fortress. The Lord of hosts is with us. There may be a gazillion hosts against you. Your world, or the whole world, may be in a state of upheaval. But we don't have to fear them, because the sovereign Lord of hosts is on our side. And as Romans 8:31 says, if God is for us, who can be against us? He is with us. He is with you. He has promised never to leave you, never to forsake you. You may flee to Him and find in Him a refuge, a strong and mighty fortress for your soul, now and for all eternity. You know, it strikes me that if Old Testament believers could sing this song, and did, how much more can we who understand that in Christ and in what He did for us on the cross, we have a sure, eternal refuge for our souls. And so let me close this series with that familiar hymn that was inspired by Psalm 46. We said at the beginning that this psalm is thought of as Martin Luther's psalm. Remember when he was discouraged or distressed or fearful in the wake of what was going on in the Reformation? He would turn to his friend and co-worker, Philip Melanchthon, and he would say, Philip, let us sing the 46th psalm. And then they would sing their translation, which has now been translated from the German into the hymn that we know as A Mighty Fortress is Our God. And I want to just read the words and ask you to bask in them, to rejoice in them, by faith to believe them, and to thank God for being that fortress for your soul. A mighty fortress is our God, a bulwark never failing. Our helper He, amid the flood of mortal ills prevailing. For still our ancient foe does seek to work us woe. His craft and power are great, and armed with cruel hate, on earth is not His equal. Did we in our own strength confide, our striving would be losing. We're not the right man on our side, the man of God's own choosing. Dost ask who that may be? Christ Jesus, it is He, Lord Sabaoth His name, from age to age the same, and He must win the battle. And though this world with devils filled should threaten to undo us, we will not fear, for God hath willed His truth to triumph through us. the prince of darkness grim, we tremble not for him. His rage we can endure, for lo, his doom is sure. One little word shall fell him. That word above all earthly powers, no thanks to them, abideth. The spirit and the gifts are ours through him who with us sideth. Let goods and kindred go, this mortal life also. The body they may kill, God's truth abideth still. His kingdom is forever. Amen.
1: Amen.
0: Amen.
2: Amen. That is Nancy DeMoss Wolgemuth quoting a hymn that's encouraged the church for centuries. A mighty fortress is our God. That hymn was inspired by Psalm 46, and we've had the joy of studying that passage together over the last couple of weeks. Now, if you've missed any of our Psalm 46 episodes, remember, you can catch them at reviveourhearts.com or on the Revive Our Hearts app. Just look for the series, A Mighty Fortress is Our God. 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Now, when you do that, we'll send you Nancy's classic devotional, Dwell, 30 Days with God in the Psalms. That's our way of saying thank you. Well, tomorrow we'll hear how this week's message is affecting women where they live. What did their storms look like? How has God proved to be a mighty fortress for them?
3: I've had an affliction where I feel like I constantly can't get my breath. And so doctors have been really trying to figure this out and what is causing it. But I was reading in the scripture one time, and it says that my sighing is not hidden from you. And God's presence has just been a theme in my life, that he is at my right hand, I will not be shaken. And so this was just another reminder of his presence, and he is with us. And that is the encouragement. In his presence is fullness of joy.
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4: American Family News, I'm Robert Thornton. Pope Leo XIV has praised a deal the U.S. and Iran have reached to extend a ceasefire for 60 days as negotiations continue about other issues. Archbishop of New York, Ronald Hicks, supported the Pope's response to the deal on Fox Today.
5: He's been very clear from the very beginning, and his leadership has been solid on this, and I think it's been well received in the world also.
4: President Trump has previously lashed out against the Pope's criticism of U.S. airstrikes on Iran. The deal would reportedly reopen the Strait of Hormuz and allow Iran to freely sell oil. It would also make available more than $300 billion to help Iran rebuild from the war, something some have criticized. The president's newest Federal Reserve chair, Kevin Warsh, led his first meeting at the central bank in addition to his first press conference, but the usual statement from the Fed after such a meeting was a very different look. Edward Lawrence of Fox Business reports.
6: The Fed left rates unchanged, and that's the least of the shocks that happened. They removed almost all forward guidance from their statement here. Normally, this is 2 pages. It's just 4 paragraphs now, basically saying that the economy is growing at a solid pace. It also says inflation is elevated, but the reason they're putting that elevation is because of the energy shocks we're seeing in the Middle East. The markets pay attention to the real economy, not what the Fed decides is good. The more the markets can see good news as good news. Now, Warsh believes that he can have a strong economic growth, stable prices and low inflation without economic pain. He plans to disrupt the status quo by forming 5 independent task forces supported by Federal Reserve staff.
4: With the World Cup in full swing across the country, many Americans who do not support the president find themselves conflicted on if they should root for the national team. More from Caleb Castile.
7: Recently, a Wake Forest philosophy professor, Adam Cadillac, questioned if Americans should feel guilty rooting for the national team if they do not support the president or the administration. He also stated that there is nothing fundamentally unpatriotic about not wanting the U.S. to do well in the World Cup. Dave Huber, associate editor at the College Fix, disagrees with Cadillac, pointing out the support that the U.S. people showed to the 1980 Winter Olympics, dubbed the Miracle on Ice, despite former President Jimmy Carter's historically low approval rating at the time. Tom Joyce, sports writer for the New Boston Post, agrees with Huber.
8: You look at what sports can do. They can be a very good source of healthy civic nationalism for a country. They can bring people together to, you know, rally around the flag and actually take pride and joy in something in this country. And I think that's a very beautiful thing.
7: Joyce also pointed out that a lot of athletes, while some might be outspoken, really hold no power in a political scale, and therefore holding these views against them isn't fair to the hard work that they've put in to represent their country.
8: If you don't like Donald Trump, you don't have to listen to him speak. You can vote against his party. You can do a lot of things, but taking it out on great young athletes who are trying to put on a show to entertain the whole world, I don't think that's right.
7: The U.S. men's national team currently sits atop Group D, with their opening game of the World Cup being a 4-1 win against Paraguay. They will face Australia on Friday, June 19th, with kickoff being at 3 p.m. Eastern Standard Time. I'm Caleb Castile.
4: Georgia state lawmakers say they will hold off on redrawing voting districts. Here's Fox's Kristen Goodwin.
9: Ahead of a special session, Republican leaders in the Georgia state legislature revealed they would not take up redistricting.
10: Because any changes to our current congressional or legislative districts would not go into effect until 2028, we believe it is prudent to take the appropriate and necessary time to do this important duty the right way and not to rush through it.
9: GOP State Senate President Larry Walker III. Georgia Governor Brian Kemp called for the redraw to create boundaries more favorable to Republicans following a Supreme Court decision on redistricting. Kemp says he does not believe there is reason to delay, but notes it's up to the General Assembly to defer the issue until a later date.
4: The Texas Tribune reports that the U.S. Department of Agriculture is doubling down on its fight against screwworm. Yesterday, the USDA announced new approaches to combat the screwworm, including using AI drones to monitor wildlife. Additionally, the agency said it is in talks to partner with Homeland Security to deploy the AI-controlled drones. That is all our time for now. Find more news at AFN.net.
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13: Father's Day is a great time to consider God's expectation for fathers. 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
15: And we're finding that in Judaism, we see that Dina, there's 12 sons and one daughter. So the number is 13. And the number 13 is a good number. Why is it a good number? Because 12 represents the people of God and 1 represents God. So 13, according to Hebrew numerology, represents unity between God and man. Now, the 13th, well, we talk about Dina. And I realize the order, and this is not according to the order, she's the 13th. We don't see that. But what I want us to realize is the woman, Dina, represents redemption as well. Whenever a woman is mentioned and emphasized in a passage, it gives that passage a new context of redemption. So what we derive from that is Israel is an instrument to bless the nations. How does Israel do that? Through redemption. And that's why the Redeemer comes through Israel. And I'm speaking about Messiah Yeshua, when he even says salvation is of the Jews, meaning God's redemptive work, which produces salvation, comes from Israel. So Israel is foundational in redemption, salvation, blessing the program of God for this world. Well, look with me, as I said, to chapter 30, and we're going to begin in verse 1. Chapter 30 and verse 1. We've already saw last week that to Leah was born 4 sons. To Rachel, 0. But things are about to change. Verse 1. And Rachel saw that she did not bear, meaning bear any children, to Yaakov. And Rachel became jealous or envious of her sister. And she said to Yaakov, basically, bring to me sons, and if not, I am dead. Now, notice his response. He's going to become very emotional about this statement, where she says, basically, and let me paraphrase, but capture the intent. If I don't have children with you, my life's over. Now, one of the reasons for this is going back to something that we read several months ago when we were studying earlier in the book of Genesis, where it says in Genesis 3 that a woman's desire will be for her husband. She won't be thinking of herself, but thinking of him. And that's what Rachel is doing. She's thinking of her husband. And the context here is his house being established. And she wants to be a participant in that. She knows that his house being established is important to God. It's important to him. And she wants a role in that. She's not thinking of herself. She's thinking of him. When she says, if I can't do this, I'm as good as dead. My life's over. And notice his response. And ladies, this says something very important. Verse 2. And Yaakov became angry. And it uses two words to speak about his anger. So he was very upset. And the reason why he was upset was this. From his standpoint, his love for her was not based in the fact that she had children with him or not. He loved her, as the text said earlier, he loves her very much. She has a role of preference in his heart. So she is very important, but she's saying, if we don't have children together, my life's over, meaning our marriage is over. So he's unhappy that she does not see a worthiness, a sufficiency, a satisfaction from their marriage, even if there's not children. And he continues and says, am I in the place of God that I prohibit you from the fruit of your womb? Meaning, am I the one that determines this? No, it's God. Read on. We find in verse 3, and she, this is of course Rachel still speaking, she says, behold, Bilhah, my maidservant, go unto her, and she will bear upon my knees. And this is a Hebrew idiom meaning simply that I'll have a child by means of her. Now we need to pause for a moment. Because if you're like me, the first thing that comes into your mind is this is very similar to what we saw with Sarah and Hagar. And we know that the outcome of that was disastrous. But this is a different situation. It's a different situation because God did not tell Rachel she was going to have a child with Yaakov, that he was going to bring it about. Sarah was told this. Sarah doubted the fulfillment of God's promise, and therefore she gave Hagar to Abraham, which was a wrong thing to do. It was an act of faithlessness. This is not the case here. In this passage, it is not faithlessness, but it is a self-denial. It is selfishlessness, if that's a word. Being selfless, not being selfish, that she provides her maidservant to him for the purpose of her giving birth by means of her, that she would be a surrogate for herself. So look again, verse 3. She says, behold, my maidservant Bilhah, go unto her, and she will bear upon my knees, meaning in my place, and I will build also from her. I will build also from her. What's the implication? That I will build also the house of Jacob. She wants to, in any way possible, play a role in building up the house of Jacob. And that fact is being emphatically taught in the scripture, that it's a good thing to build up the house of Jacob. Read on verse 4. And she gave to him Bilhah, her maidservant, here's the key, La'isha, for a wife. So this phrase tells us that they became married. It was not outside a covenant of marriage. Read on in verse 4 at the end. And he went into her, literally he came unto her, that is, Yaakov came unto her. Verse 5. And Bilhah, she conceived, and she bore to Yaakov a son. Verse 6. And Rachel spoke, God has vindicated me. Now, the word here that I translated, vindicate, is the word more often than not translated for judge, as in the sense of judgment. It is the Hebrew word ladun. And what's important about this? Well, we need to see judgment in a fuller sense. People go to court. The court gives a verdict. It gives judgment on an issue. And many times people want to go to court. They want judgment because that judgment is going to bring about justice or their vindication. So that's what she's saying, that God has seen my desire to play a role in building up the house of Yaakov, the house of Jacob, what will become the children of Israel. And he has vindicated me. Something else. Read on verse 6. And also he has heard my voice, and he's given to me a son. Therefore, she called his name Dan. Verse 7. And she, this is Bilhah conceived again, and she bore, and this is the maidservant of Rachel. It's emphasized, literally it says, she conceives. And again, Bilhah, the maidservant of Rachel, bears a second son to Jacob. Verse 8. And Rachel speaks, Naphtule Elohim. Now, this word, Naphtule, this is, we know that the child that's going to be produced is going to be called Naphtali. And Naphtali comes from a Hebrew word which means, well, to struggle. And what she's saying here is this: I have struggled with God. Literally, if we look at this, Naphtule Elohim, the struggling of God. I have struggled with my sister. And this means I have prayed diligently in regard to this situation between myself and my sister and Yaakov. Now, how does she mean this? Well, many scholars believe that she has prayed to not be less. The whole point is that they would be equal as the wives of Jacob. And she wanted that place, but because she had no children, so she wants to as well build up the house. So she says here, the strugglings of God, I have struggled with my sister, and also I have prevailed. And she called his name, this second son that was born through her maidservant, she called his name Naphtali. Verse 9. And Leah spoke because, or literally, Vatere, Leah saw that she had ceased from giving birth, and she took Zilpah, her maidservant, and gave her to Yaakov, here again, for a wife. And Zilpah, the maidservant of Leah, bore to Jacob a son. Verse 11. And she, Leah, spoke Bagad. Bagad, well, first we have to talk about this word. Bagad is really two words. Ba meaning come, and the word God, which means what we could say is fortune. Now, some Bibles may say luck. In English, we don't like that word luck, but fortune or providence, God's good favor. So what she says here is good fortune, a providential act of God has happened. So she speaks, Leah speaks, but God, a good fortune has come, and she called his name God. Verse 12. And Zilpah, the maidservant of Leah, bore a second son to Jacob, and Leah spoke, Be Ashri ki Ishruni Banot. Now, what does that mean? The word Aleph Shin Resh means happiness or blessed. So what she says is, my happiness. Look at it again. Leah spoke with happiness because the daughters have made me happy. And when it says daughters, some Bibles will say women. It's a word banot in Hebrew, daughters, but it's a term for other women. They have spoken, and their words concerning Leah has made her happy in regard to this child being born. So she called his name, look at the end of verse 13. She called his name Asher, which speaks of happiness. Verse 14. And Reuben. Now, in verse 14, we come across a very interesting part of this passage. And the word that's key here in Hebrew is, well, let me read it correctly, Dudaim. Dudaim is oftentimes translated mandrakes. Now, what we know, it's something that you can get from the field, so it's some natural produce of the land. Now, there's a tradition that this is a element that makes one fertile. That's one interpretation. Another is that it produces a very pleasing fragrance. And fragrance are important because there's a connection between fragrance and blessing in the scripture. I won't go into that, but because of that, in Judaism, whenever you smell a pleasing fragrance, there's a bracha, a blessing that you say. So because this is such a pleasing fragrance, you can expect a blessing to be made. And in this context, it's going to be a child. So there's different interpretations. I give you some of those, but the text, well, does not confirm one or the other. So we'll be silent on that issue. Look again. We're reading in verse 14. We read, and Reuben, who is the firstborn of Yaakov, Reuben goes in the days of the wheat harvest. And whenever there's a harvest, well, that's a good thing. We should expect blessing. We should expect God's provision. So all of these are foreshadowing that God's at work in this situation. So Reuben went in the days of the wheat harvest, and he found the Dudaim, these mandrakes, whatever they might be, in the field. There's a confirmation that this is produce, something that's grown. And he brings them to Leah, his mother. And Rachel says to Leah, give to me from the mandrakes, the Dudaim of your son. So Reuben brings it to his mother, who is Leah. But Rachel says, give them to me. Now, these, here again, according to the scholars, these Dudaim are very rare. And they represent a blessing. So Rachel sees this as an opportunity for her to find blessing, meaning that she would personally build up the house, not through a surrogate, not through her maidservant, but herself. This is what the text is alluding to. So what happens? Well, look very carefully. Leah's response, verse 15. And she says to her, Leah speaking to Rachel, is it too small that you took my husband? Now, what she means here is this. In actuality, although the agreement first was between Yaakov and Rachel, Jacob and Rachel, we know that in the end, Jacob took Leah. Not by intent, Laban and Bethuel caused this, but because the marriage was consummated, she became his first wife. And now, after the fact, Rachel also married him, and this special relationship between Jacob and Rachel, because of that, Leah is saying, you know, really, you took my husband. He loves you more than me. So now you want these dudaim from me that my son has found. Verse 15, the second half. And Rachel spoke, therefore, he will lie with you tonight in exchange for the dudaim of your son. Now, the implication is this. The implication is that these dudaim is going to bring about a blessing, but it is actually Rachel's turn to be with Jacob. But Leah is fertile, and she knows it's a good time for her to be with Yaakov. So they make an agreement because of this fruitful time, this fertile time of Leah. She wants to be with him, so she gives her dudaim to Rachel for the right of being with her husband that night. So look, if you would, to verse 16. And Yaakov came from the field, and Leah went out in the evening to meet him. And she says, come unto me, meaning you be with me tonight, for I have, and the word here is schar, which is a reward, but it's also from the same Hebrew word where you get your wages, which you earn. So she could be saying, I have earned you tonight because of the dudaim of my son. And he laid with her that night. And notice verse 17. And God heard Leah, and she conceived and bore to Jacob a fifth son. Now, notice what's said. God heard Leah. What did he hear? Look at verse 18. Now, verse 18 is a very important verse. When you use the proper biblical methods of interpreting the scripture, you're going to realize that there are verses that have high significance in shedding light, a proper perspective on a passage. And notice what it says. God has heard me, meaning he has responded to me. And why did he respond? Look at verse 18. And Leah said, God has given to me my reward because I have given my maidservant to my husband. Now, this speaks about a confirmation that both Rachel and now Leah, they both have given their maidservants, first Rachel, Bilhah, and secondly Leah, her maidservant, Zilpah, to their husband, Yaakov, or Jacob. And they did so selflessly, not for their own sake, but for the purpose of building up the house of Jacob. And because they did that sacrificially, might be a better word to say, because they did it not for themselves, but for the purpose of building up the house of Jacob, God has rewarded her. That's what verse 18 is saying. Read on, end of this. Therefore, she called his name, this child that was born, Yisachar, that Leah bore to Jacob, being the fifth son. Verse 19. And Leah conceived again, and she bore a sixth son to Jacob. And Leah said, Zavadani Elohim. Now, the word Zavad that we're going to come in contact with again, it means bountifulness. Or endowment. Endowment is something that's given that's going to have a positive outcome. So she says, God has given through me 6 sons to Jacob. This is bountiful. This is an endowment. So look again, verse 20. Leah spoke, God has made me bountiful, and with me is a good fortune, a good bounty, a good endowment this time. And because it's so good, she says, my husband will dwell with me. And this word for dwelling, it's zibeleni, that my husband will dwell with me, and some would say dwell permanently, meaning that she's going to dwell with Yaakov longer than any of the other 3 wives, or 4 wives, other 3 wives. For I have borne to him a 6th son, or 6 sons, and she called his name Zebulun, which has to do with a habitation. Now look, if you would, to verse 21. And after this, we find that there was a daughter. She bore a daughter, and this would still be Leah. And afterwards, she bore a daughter, and she called her name Dinah. And Dinah comes from that same word, dan, judgment. And what it says here, basically, is that God has vindicated Leah, even though she was not the wife of preference, not the one that Yaakov agreed to initially. God is going to judge and uphold this marriage, that she is going to be with him the longest amount of time. So, or permanently, which gives us that indication. So we're going to stop here. We're going to continue next week with seeing how God moves in Rachel's life, that he might, meaning God, might give her a fertility. And we're going to talk more about that and blessing and looking at it in the proper context of Scripture. So we'll close with that. Until next week, Shalom from Israel.
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21: 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I am that James Dobson, and I'm so pleased that you've joined us today.
0: Welcome to Family Talk, the broadcast division of the Dr. James Dobson Family Institute. I'm Gary Bauer, Senior Vice President of Policy and Culture here at JDFI. I'm also the host of the Defending Faith, Family, and Freedom podcast, and I'm really glad that you've joined us today. We've got another great show. They're all great, but this show is particularly great. It's another one of our installments of our Everyday Heroes series. Our guest is Rich Bott. Rich was a dear friend to the Dobsons, as well as to all of us at the James Dobson Family Institute. And I think it's kind of ironic. Some of you are probably listening to the show today on the Bott Network. I also have a daily commentary I do that Rich runs on the Bott Network, and I'm very proud to have that opportunity every day to talk to his wide audience. Rich is the third-generation Christian broadcaster. He follows in the footsteps of his grandfather, the Reverend Dr. S.H. Patterson, who founded the Radio Prayer League and began broadcasting the gospel

0: our founder, Dr. James Dobson, was part of, and he also serves on the board for NRB, the Far East Broadcasting Company, and the D.L. Moody Center. He and his wife, Faye, live in Kansas. Rich, it is great to have you on Family Talk. I've been really looking forward to this time with you.
1: Thank you so much, Gary. I'm so delighted to be with you and your broadcast, the End of Day Report. We're delighted to broadcast across Bot Radio Network as well as Family Talk. And Dr. Dobson and Shirley have been dear friends from the very beginning when they started to broadcast to families all across the nation. 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
0: You know, Rich, you and I and Dr. Dobson have probably been in about 1,000 meetings over the years, and each of them with talking about and developing strategy about very important things to our country. And I know that that Dr. Dobson had a great love for your whole family. Do you recall when you first recollect knowing of Jim and Shirley and whatever comes to your mind, I think our listeners would be.
1: Yeah, Dr. Dobson had these big arena stadium events. There was a film series, and then there would be live events on the road, and we were able to promote them in several of our cities. And then I remember there came a time when he decided that he needed to get off of the road and spend more time with his family and focus on his family. And that's when he began to look to the radio to be able to be in one place and speak to people all across the country. And I think it started with the 25-minute Saturday or weekend program, which we carried on Bot Radio Network. And then it grew and grew and grew from there. And we've been with him every step of the way.
0: Rich, I remember one of the first interactions I had with Dr. Dobson. I was in the Reagan administration at the time. And one of the first questions he asked me, we were working on an issue together, but one of the first things he asked me was, well, Gary, tell me how you came to Christ. He always wanted to know that. So I know that he would want you to share with our listeners how you first came to the Lord, which has led to all of the things you have done and accomplished in your life since then.
1: Well, absolutely. Dr. Dobson would say the most important thing to tell the next generation is be there. And he is there now. And we want to join him in heaven one day. Always delighted to share that. I was blessed to grow up in a Christian family. And my exposure to the gospel started at a very early age. My grandmother used to teach Child Evangelism Fellowship, and so I was very familiar with the flannel graphs and the Bible stories, and as a five-year-old, I trusted Jesus as my Savior at her knee. Later, when I was 10, I reconfirmed that commitment at a Youth for Christ rally and in Kansas City, Youth for Christ, and so that's a very very important part of my testimony. One time I was giving my testimony and I just shared that part about going forward at a Youth for Christ rally, and my grandmother said, Richie, don't you remember when you were five and you accepted Jesus? And I said, yes, Grandma, I do remember that. So I'm always careful to include that whenever I share my testimony. But Gary, let me share this with you as well, if you don't mind. When I was in junior high then, I was at a Youth for Christ camp, and Kansas City Youth for Christ would take over John Brown University for a week for their summer camp, and there was a missionary speaker at chapel, and after the missionary chapel was over, then there was going to be lunch, and I remember I was looking forward to lunch, and he was speaking, and I wasn't paying too much attention until the very end. Then he said, so if you're willing to serve the Lord on the foreign mission field as a missionary, then stand up and say, here am I, Lord, send me. And I remembered thinking just in that instant that I don't want to be in Africa in a hut and it'd be sweaty, it'd be hot, there'd be mosquitoes and flies, and it'd be miserable. I wouldn't want that. But everybody around me, all of my peers, were standing up and saying, here am I, Lord, send me. So as a hypocrite, I stood up and said, here am I, Lord, send me. And I felt such a pang of conviction in my heart that I lied to the Lord. I lied in front of all of my friends, and I, in

0: Instead of going to lunch, I ran back to the dormitory and threw myself on the bed and said, Lord, please forgive me for being a liar and a hypocrite. And I couldn't get release from that conviction until several months later as I wrestled with that. I remember I was in bed and I realized that the Lord created me and he loved me and he created me for a purpose. And I would never be happy in life unless I was doing exactly what it was that he created me for. And so I committed then to the Lord, I'll do whatever you want me to do. I would find fulfillment in that if I was following your will for my life. So that is, I look back on that, and I think that was a real turning point in my life as I committed to the Lord to follow his leading in whatever.
1: What a wonderful story, Rich. That really is. Your heart breaks, mine breaks at all the statistical stuff about how many young people don't know Jesus, even though there's some evidence of maybe a quickening and awakening going on now. But in recent years, you know, there has been a falling away from the church, and there's so many youth problems. And of course, many of them, I think, get back ultimately to not understanding that there was a God that made you and a God that loves you, and that's what gives life meaning.
0: I really think that we're involved in spiritual warfare, and so much of what the media says, well, that's crazy. You know, there's this assassin that did this crazy thing or this craziness. And as I look at that, I think this isn't crazy, but this is evil. And we really are involved in a spiritual warfare between good and evil. What we get to do here at Bot Radio Network is provide a platform for some of the nation's finest Bible teachers and Christian news and information to help people grow in their faith and apply their faith in their daily life. Mm. And that's where I'm finding real fulfillment in what we do.
1: That sounds fantastic. Well, Rich, I mentioned in the introduction, you're a third-generation bot involved in broadcast radio. Do you remember the first time you became aware of broadcast radio? And in fact, somewhere in getting ready for the show, I think somebody mentioned that you actually, as a young man, had your own radio show at some point.
0: Oh, I did. It was called Teen Tempo, and it was every Saturday, and we would play some of the popular music for teenagers, Christian teens back in the early 1970s. I grew up in Christian radio in a very real sense. My sister and I used to play in the studio. My mom and dad would give us a little tape recorder to play with while they worked at the radio station, and we would pretend like we were preparing radio programs. And that were some of my earliest recollection. Sherry would preach, and I would say amen.
1: Mm. Wow. And this is the 100th year anniversary, right, of the beginning of the Bot family enterprise? Is that right?
0: Thank you. Yeah, my grandfather was a pioneer broadcaster, and that's on my mother's side. His name was Dr. S.H. Patterson. He came to Christ. He got saved at a camp meeting in western Kansas and felt the call of God on his life to be a preacher. And like a circuit-riding preacher, he preached in three different towns out there in western Kansas. And one day he went to his neighbor's house, and his neighbor had one of these new radio receiver sets. But on that early, early radio receiver, he put on the headphones and heard R.R. Brown preaching the gospel out of Omaha. Mm. And he was captivated with the idea that you could be in one place and preach the gospel, and people over such a wide area could hear. And so he felt like God was calling him to harness this new technology for the expansion of his reach, to reach more people with the preaching of the gospel. And so back then, if you're going to be on the radio, you had to live in a city that had a radio station. So he moved the family to Denver, Colorado, and formed an organization called the Radio Prayer League, started an independent church there in Denver, and bought time on the local radio station for the Radio Prayer League broadcast. And that's the legacy that we have, and that goes back to 1926, which is exactly 100 years ago this year as we're recording this. And so we just thank the Lord for his faithfulness all these many years as we've kind of started at the very infancy of radio. Mm. And now we're adding all of these new technologies together with that.
1: Isn't there an interesting story, I believe, about your grandfather and the Great Depression and how that got wrapped up in the value of radio also?
0: Yes, there is. And I'm delighted to share that with everybody. So if my grandfather was broadcasting in the Roaring Twenties, 1926, well, then the crash came in 1929. And then you had the Great Depression. And there was a school right across the street from my grandfather's church. And he talked to the principal of the school and said, "What can the church do to help the young people in your school?" And he thought maybe they needed coats or warm clothing for the wintertime there in Denver. But the principal said, "Well, they're coming to school hungry, and they can't learn while their stomach is growling and they're so hungry." And so my grandfather said, "We'll bring them to the basement of the church and we'll feed them a hot noon lunch every day." And the principal said, "How many?" And my grandfather said, "As many as are hungry." And so that began a hot noon lunch program in the basement of my grandfather's church, which expanded to churches all across Denver. My grandmother helped to oversee the kitchens in those churches, and they started a hot noon lunch program. And I guess the story is that FDR, the president, sent Harry Hopkins to meet with my grandfather to see what they were doing in Denver to feed the school children during the Depression. And that later became the hot noon lunch program that was launched all across the country. So my grandfather would go on the radio and tell the people what they were doing and encourage the farmers that were listening, "If you have produce or crops and then you have no market, bring them to the church and we'll prepare them to feed the school children." And so that's how that started. It was a ministry of the church.
1: Amazing. Now, at the time, radio was new enough that it was seen as a new technology, right? And today we live in the era of AI, and everybody is worried about how AI could be misused and what the problems that it can cause. But generally, technology is only a vehicle. It could be used for good or evil. Was everybody happy about the idea of spreading the gospel through the radio?
0: Well, that's an interesting story. My grandfather, he was a district superintendent for the Assemblies of God at that time. And when he moved to Denver already had a district superintendent, and he didn't think there needed to be two, and certainly there didn't. But also at that time, the AG, the Assemblies of God, had the view that the radio was an inappropriate vehicle to communicate the gospel. Very inappropriate, because the devil is the prince of the power of the air. And you shouldn't use the devil's tools to try to communicate the Lord's word. And my grandfather didn't hold to that. He felt like radio, as anything else, it's a tool. And it's how you use it that depends on whether it's good or evil. And so my grandfather then started an independent work, and that's when he began his independent ministry and formed the Radio Prayer League. But it's just interesting, at the beginning, at the dawn of that new day of technology, people had to figure out how best to use it and how to consider it. And I imagine AI is in the same category today. It's certainly has a tremendous potential for ill and evil, but maybe there are ways that we can use it to advance the kingdom at the same time.
1: Well, we have to, right? Because this is the age we live in. I'm very nervous about it. I've seen some of the things, ways it can be misused. And of course, there's all kinds of national security questions, too, about what foreign enemies can do using AI. But these are great stories about your family, Rich. Over your life, you watched this and participated in it going from just a few stations to now over 160 stations. Your grandfather would be amazed at what has happened with Bot Radio under the leadership of your father, but also you. What has that felt like to see the tremendous success of this network?
0: Well, it's just the Lord's doing it. In my grandfather's day, in the early days of radio, radio stations didn't have a format. They were kind of like a newspaper to a city. You had a little bit of this and a little bit of that to serve all the different needs and interests of the people in the community. My grandfather always had a certain portion portion of the programming on his radio station is devoted to the preaching and teaching of the gospel. But it wasn't a Christian station per se. That came along later. And my mother and father had a radio station in Salinas, Monterey, California, a secular music and news station, and they were successful in operating it, but unfulfilled spiritually in wanting to serve the Lord. And they had a vision for establishing a station that would be totally devoted to serving the Lord's people with quality Christian programming all day long. And they looked for a station in a city of a million or more that they could afford to acquire and try this new idea of a Christian formatted station that was all day, every day, devoted to the Lord. And they found this country music station in Kansas City that was available for sale, and they were able to purchase that station, and they changed the call letters from KANS to KCCV as Kansas City's Christian Voice in 1962. And that's how we began Christian broadcasting all day, every day. And the Lord has used that vision and expanded it, and now we're into 145 stations, I believe, and all kinds of new technology and listening on your smartphone and your smart speaker and all kinds of new ways to listen. And literally with that, the teaching and preaching of God's word is going out around the world, and we're hearing from people overseas as well as all across the country.
1: You know, Rich, there are so many new technologies now, and there's all this stuff streaming and the rest of it. You know more than anybody that radio and Christian radio is not dead. I mean, it is still reaching countless people. Give me your thoughts on that.
0: Oh, well, yes, absolutely. Number one, we have a listener comment line, and we love hearing from our listeners and hearing some powerful testimonies about how God has used Christian radio in their life. And there's lots of stories about how I just hopped into the car and it was tuned to the radio and there it was and it came on and it was just right what I needed to hear. And I call those divine appointments. And the word of God is quick and powerful. It's sharper than any two-edged sword. It pierces even to the dividing asunder of soul and spirit and of the joints and marrow. So the Lord's word will accomplish the purpose for which it is sent. And so as long as we keep the focus on the word of God and applying it in the days in which we live, the Lord will bless that and it'll prepare hearts to receive that. And we see that every day. Radio is still a powerful, powerful tool. There's a lot of new technologies, but radio is still, it's ubiquitous. It's everywhere. You can't get away from it.
1: And it's I don't even know what the right adjective is. You know, if you're in your car driving or whatever, and you've got the radio on, that voice can feel like that person's right there with you when you're driving, and you're literally, you almost feel as you would if you were just looking across the table at them. And I remember, you know, during all the years that I did work with Dr. Dobson, how often particularly mothers would come up to him and say, I had several children, my husband was traveling all the time, I was pressured, I didn't know how I was going to handle everything. And Dr. Dobson, your voice would come across that radio when I was in my kitchen or in my living room, and it would put me at ease, and it made me feel like somebody understood what the challenges were that I was facing. And I think that's what radio as a medium does.
0: Yeah, it absolutely does. Even though you're talking to thousands and thousands of people, you're talking to them one at a time. And it's a very intimate medium. It communicates the gospel very effectively. And of course, we know that faith comes by hearing, and hearing by the word of God. So we like to emphasize that as we broadcast over the radio. But Dr. Dobson's vision for family ministry came at a time when the family was ignored and being supplanted, being, you know, in those early days when prayer was removed from schools, and he raised the alarm, and it's such a need today, and it continues for families that want to raise children in the way of the Lord. And that's part of the biblical commandment to nurture, bring them up in the nurture and admonition of the Lord. And Dr. Dobson's ministry over the many years, and we're so blessed to broadcast his ministry on Bot Radio Network, has been such a powerful force. I say our format is quality Bible teaching with Christian news and information. And Dr. Dobson spans that quality Bible teaching because so often he talks about the Bible, but also then how to apply it in your daily life, in your family life.
1: Wow, Rich, this is a great conversation, and I've got a whole bunch of other things I want to ask you about, and I know our audience, I'm sure, would love to hear the answers to some other issues. Is there any chance, I know how busy you are, is there any chance we can get you for another
0: day? Well, of course, Gary, I'd be delighted to. Thank you.
1: Fantastic.
2: 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Well, I'm Roger Marsh, and on behalf of all of us here at Family Talk and the Dr. James Dobson Family Institute, thanks so much for listening today. Be sure to join us again next time right here for part two of Gary Bauer's important conversation with Rich Bot, an everyday hero using radio to spread the gospel. 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
3: It's funny how some words pass in and out of common usage. I was thinking the other day, for example, about the phrase good family man. David Blankenhorn, the head of an organization that studies cultural values, points out that this compliment, good family man, was once widely used in our culture. Look at those three words that make up the phrase. Good, referring to widely accepted moral values. Family, which points to purposes larger than the self. And man, which says there's a norm of masculinity. It seems that contemporary culture no longer celebrates a widely shared ideal of such a man who puts his family first. Fortunately, it's not too late to bring this simple phrase back into vogue, a good family man. It is indeed one of the highest callings to which a man can aspire.
2: For more information, visit drdobsonminute.org.
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8: American Family News, I'm Robert Thornton. The Trump administration publicly outlined the contents of the MOU between the U.S. and Iran and revealed plans for immediate waivers on Iranian oil exports, a framework for at least $300 billion in reconstruction and economic development, and a 60-day negotiation period aimed at securing a final agreement on Iran's nuclear program. And the deal is being scrutinized. Ben Shapiro, host of The Ben Shapiro Show, made these comments on Fox.
9: This MOU appears to be, just from the text, a disaster that does not achieve any of the actual signal goals that were set by the administration at the beginning. There were effectively five goals that were set by the administration at the beginning. One was ending the nuclear program, not just nuclear weapons, no nuclear enrichment, zero enrichment. That is not in the deal. Ballistic missiles ended. That is not in the deal. And the president today suggested that ballistic missiles should actually continue to be held by the Iranians because the Saudis, our allies, also hold ballistic missiles. Then you have the support of terrorism. That is not part of the deal. Anything that looks like an attempt to end terrorism. A permanent opening of the Strait of Hormuz toll-free. Not only is that not in the deal appears to have a provision allowing Iran and Oman to attempt to toll the straits after 60 days.
8: Shapiro also said that chief negotiator J.D. Vance has not served the president well in this matter. An Ohio-based Tea Party activist is praising an Ohio mother for providing information to law enforcement that thwarted a potential terrorist attack at the White House. Here's AFN's Chad Groening.
10: FBI Director Kash Patel announced that the FBI made multiple arrests disrupting the planned attacks in order to target the UFC cage fighting show staged at the White House this past weekend. According to court papers unsealed Tuesday, the plotters were disgruntled with the direction of the country, spoke of flying explosive-laden drones and shooting panicked crowd members as they fled. Five people were arrested from states including Ohio, Missouri, and California. Among those arrested was Tyson Proper, a 19-year-old Ohio man whose mother contacted local law enforcement last week with concerns about his firearms purchases and online communications. Proper admitted in an interview with law enforcement that he participated in the planning of an attack. Tom Zalasowski is president of the Ohio-based We the People Convention. He says the mother did the right thing.
11: All of these things, someone knows about every one of them. But most of the time, people don't do anything. And so kudos to her. That's what being a mother is about. That's what being a father is about. And it's about time that they start to take responsibility for their children's actions.
10: And Zalasowski says Proper bought into the lies of the left.
11: A young man, 19 years old, spent $3,000 of his graduation money to purchase lots of ammunition, guns, and extra magazines. As part of the reason that they were going after Trump and these people is because of his covering up of the Epstein crime. That's straight out of The View, the Democrat lie playbook that is doing what? Causing young people to get confused and to want to act out violently.
10: I'm Chad Groening.
8: The U.S. military said today that the eight men killed in this week's fiery crash of a B-52 during a test flight at California's Edwards Air Force Base have been identified and included four active duty airmen, a reservist, and three civilians who were on a team devoted to keeping the bomber flying for decades to come. The airfield where the Boeing B-52 Stratofortress crashed shortly after takeoff on Monday remained closed, but other base operations have resumed, according to the base. No cause has been determined. Officials said it could take 6 months to complete the investigation. Federal prosecutors claim one of the leaders of the Southern Poverty Law Center funneled over $1 million in donor cash to her secret lover's neo-Nazi group. Here's Fox's Alexis McAdams.
12: These allegations just keep getting crazier as we dig more into it. So the DOJ says the executive here at the SPLC deposited thousands of dollars in donations directly into the couple's joint bank accounts. Court documents say they lived together and were using these expenses to just cover everything they were doing on a daily basis. The latest allegations stem from a federal investigation into the Southern Poverty Law Center, which is a nonprofit civil rights organization. They say it's tracking extremist groups every day. They're fighting discrimination. But the Trump administration says that's not what was going on. They believe it was funding, not fighting extremist groups.
8: That's all our time for now. Find more news at AFM.net.
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15: 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Well, I'm Tom Petrosky, and I'm here with author and speaker June Hunt. June, we get a fair amount of callers who are dealing with fear, and I know you've written a Keys for Living book on fear, but sometimes fear becomes so extreme that it almost stops us in our tracks, and we can't even get things done in our day-to-day lives, and it just paralyzes us. Can you talk to us about fear?
16: Well, just to be clear, fear is fear in general, the umbrella word, is a strong emotional reaction to either a perceived imminent fear or, and notice the word perceived. It may not be real, but, or it could be very, very real, but there is a concern about danger characterized. Periodically, we'll hear fight, flight, or freeze. But those are the three responses. So it can be real or imagined, meaning rational or irrational. Now, there are panic attacks. That would be extreme. Many people have panic attacks, and there's a progression that takes place, but there's help for that, and that we've helped many people who haven't known what to do with panic attacks. There's also a phobia, or phobias. Phobias are persistent, irrational fears of an object or a situation that typically presents no real threat. I know people who we've had many people even calling this program, but I'm talking about a fear of driving across a bridge. I mean, it's a phobia. They cannot, they'll do anything to not drive across a bridge. But what I'm saying is, there are categories of phobias. It's kind of interesting. We usually help people understand words. Like phobia, the English word, comes from the Greek word phobos, phobos, which means fear, flight, or dread. On occasion, you can hear somebody has a phobia. A phobia is, it kind of grows out of a fear, but the fear is excessive, it's irrational, it's just out of proportion to the degree that it is a threat. And there are phobic disorders. When you hear the word disorder, a disorder impairs normal functioning. There are a lot of disorders, but of fear disorder or a phobic disorder can keep a person from functioning normally. Certain people can have their jobs impaired, meaning they can lose their jobs because of a phobia if it disturbs their lifestyle. And that's why it's very important to realize there are solutions. Well, let me mention, okay, there are people who have, I have a dear friend, Barbara. She had a phobia against dogs. She had no idea why until much later. She became a counselor, and in school, all of a sudden she remembered what her grandmother said when she was little. if you don't behave and do just what I tell you to do, I'm going to feed you to the chow, which is a big, huge dog, feed you to the chow next door. Her parents didn't know this. And there would be, they would go to the, then that was a grandparent who said, a grandmother. And so when they would arrive at the grandmother's house, there was a little bitty chihuahua. And, you know, just this little yapping. And what occurred was her father had to pick her up. Barbara would start screaming as a little girl. And because, but now she didn't connect what was said. It was an irrational fear, but the bottom line is her dad would pick her up, carry her inside the grandparents' home, but she was clearly terribly afraid. Well, what later occurred is her parents gave her a little puppy. I think she was a teenager at that time, and initially she was a little scared, but then she fell in love with this little puppy, and then later remembered what occurred was this threat of the grandmother. And, of course, the parents had no idea. Barbara had no idea of the connection. And the reason I'm telling this is there is exposure therapy. You get exposed to what literally you're afraid of. If you're afraid of elevators, there are ways to deal with that. Afraid of airplanes, there's a way to deal with that.
17: We all face conflicts in life, at home, at work, and even in the relationships with those we love the most. Although conflicts are common, we often feel stuck and don't know what to say or do. But God's Word shows us the path to peace. 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

0: Welcome back to Hope in the Night. If you have questions about our topic tonight or would like to order resources, please reach out to our support team at 1-800-488-HOPE or by simply texting the word support to 70919. 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June was just reading her Keys for Living book on fear. If you'd like to get that in your hands or anything else, reach out to that team. If you know exactly what you're looking for, please just go to hopefortheheart.org, click on the store button, and order away just the same way you would on any other online merchant. These Keys for Living books are a great resource, not only for you, but for perhaps a friend that's dealing with an issue. Maybe you don't know how to say the right words to help them with a certain topic or a struggle. Well, the Keys for Living books know exactly what to say, and that's what they were written for, to help people through issues. Well, let's welcome Michelle to Hope in the Night.
1: Hey, Michelle. Welcome to Hope.
2: Hi, June Hunt.
1: Hi.
2: I'm very grateful to have this opportunity to speak with you.
1: Thank you.
2: I would like you to know, you're welcome. I would like you to know that I, after being out of the service, I lived most of my life on the west coast of Florida, where I listened to Faith Talk Radio, aside from a few different programs I really enjoyed. When I abruptly moved up to Northeast Tennessee, I found that it was up here. You have to stream. I don't know if people are able to get you on any call station, any Christian stations up here. I just know that I stream you and some various other programming that comes on prior to you Monday through Friday.
1: Well, you've encouraged me. Thank you so much. I don't even understand where we are. I just know people call from all kinds of places, but I'm thrilled that we can talk together. How can we help you, Michelle?
2: I was hoping if I gave a brief summary, a few bullet points, because I have been. Let me bear with
1: that's
2: me a
1: perfect.
2: Moment.
1: No, that's okay. Perfect.
2: Okay, I'm 68 years old,
1: okay.
2: And at age 19, I began secular counseling for many years on and off.
1: Mm-hmm.
2: Intermittently received some Christian counseling after I became a born-again Christian, but it was intermittently. It became a lot harder to find as... at the time, I lived in Pittsburgh, and then I moved to Florida, was in the Army, came back to Florida. It was harder to find, and the counseling became it became, from a personal standpoint, it became more of a, what kind of insurance do you have? Can we, will you be covered, reimbursement? Well, it's like organic products. They've gone from what I remember in the 70s, organic in the 60s. Okay, now they've made it into a name that they make a name for it and they sell on it. And I found that a lot of the Christian counseling is nothing more. It's unfortunately that they're just selling the name and they're not really selling the quality that I remembered before. As a result, long story short, as best I can, I primarily got secular counseling intermittently throughout my life, and then I went through 11 years of military MST in-depth counseling, but it was very hard because it was secular.
1: Mm-hmm.
2: So if you try to refer to anything spiritual, although they did refrain from making any comments about it, they would not respond in a way that would help you to feel like you're that you're relating to somebody that, that even if they were a Christian, they weren't allowed to say that. So it was so hard.
1: Well, Michelle, I'll tell you what we do here. We present God's truth for today's problems. We present biblical hope. What does God say? And practical help. What do you do? What are the steps to have victory? So I'm glad that you recognize that there is counsel from God's word. In fact, you'll appreciate this. In the Bible, we read, first seek the counsel of the Lord. First seek the counsel of the Lord. And the reason I'm saying that is because many people don't even know to go to God, to go to God's word. And the reason I think it's huge is because Jesus said the truth sets us free. Do you agree with that?
2: Oh, yes.
1: Okay. I knew you were going to say yes, but I just wanted to ask. Now, the point that I'm saying is we do want to be very specific. It's not just something general, just everybody, it's not one size fits all. There are specific things you do depending on what the issue is. So were you going to counseling all this time for one specific issue or area or problem? Most of all, I want to know, what are you currently struggling with right now? Because I believe solidly that the Word of God has answers for us, but then we also present specifically, how do you get that to work in your life? So that's my general overview. So would you share with me, were you going all this time because of one particular area, or more so, what do you hope that we can deal with tonight?
2: First of all, I haven't been in any active counseling since 2022.
1: Okay.
2: When I moved from Florida, I moved to a very remote area in Northeast Tennessee, and I've sought churches that do not have the 501. The 501 federal
1: C3. Okay.
2: Yeah, so that they could be more free in counseling and being able to help the parishioners. That is not mm-hmm. something in all my research I've found up here.
1: Okay.
2: And actually, up here they're not open minded like I'm used to, mm-hmm. and I don't mean to say they're not open minded. I'm saying that they're just it's just a lot of areas that they haven't been exposed mm-hmm. to. So when you say does your church, you go to a church and you start talking and you ask questions, it's like they don't have any counseling except for premarital counseling. Mm-hmm. So I've gone to many churches and found that that's not something that's in their area that they do. Maybe like I beg your pardon, grief counseling.
1: Grief counseling is great.
2: Yeah. Mm-hmm. Yeah.
1: Okay. Michelle, let's get into what was on your heart for us to talk about.

0: I have a very low just please bear with me a minute.
1: No, it's okay. That's okay. You know, everyone knows what it's like to have a wounded heart or to have our challenges in life. And God understands that. If you look at all of the, you look at Jesus, all the things he went through that were cruel and hard, the disciples, most of them, they lost their lives because they literally had placed their faith in the Lord Jesus Christ. There are people who think, oh, life should not have trials. And that is a strange thing when you look at the Bible and you see all the trials that people went through, godly people. So what I love even about your tears, there is a precious scripture, and it really helped me. The Lord is close to the brokenhearted and saves those who are crushed in spirit. The Lord is close to the brokenhearted and saves those who are crushed in spirit. And he knows when we have tears, that means there's a woundedness, there's pain. And it's pain with a purpose. God is going to use that pain in a way that you may not expect at all, but it gives you sensitivity to other people who have been hurting. In fact, I will just ask this question. Do you think that because of your pain, do you believe you have more compassion than the average person who may not have had difficulties, a lot of difficulties like you've experienced?
0: Oh, definitely. I have a lot of
1: compassion, yeah. Sympathy.
0: Oh, yes.
1: Yeah.
0: Yeah. I prefer to look at before, you know, like you hear something and you go, well, what's really behind it? What is what may have came about in the younger years to bring that upon themselves? Don't look at the present. Look at what may have brought that about.
1: Yes. Okay, well, I look forward to us getting into what has caused this pain in your life. You know, I also noticed that in the Bible, the scripture says, weep with those that weep, mourn with those who mourn. And there's a bright, I think of tears as, think about a windshield wiper on a car. It's like you've got the water on the windshield, and it's like those are our tears. And then the Lord knows how to use the windshield wiper. Now, that's not scripture, but that's just an analogy. But we will come back and talk with you.
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0: Welcome back to Hope in the Night. 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Leaving that message or sending that text will get the scheduling process started, and then we'll just find a time where you can join us. The program happens 11 p.m. to midnight, live on the radio, and that's Monday through Friday, and that's Central Time. So if you live somewhere else, adjust that time accordingly. And don't worry about a radio program or any of that. All you're going to be doing is having a phone call with June Hunt. All the technology will happen in the background. And you might end up ministering to somebody who has the same problem but did not call. So by you calling and opening up all of June's resources to them, you'll be helping somebody and you didn't even know it. So let's continue our call now with June and Michelle.
1: All right, Michelle, what do you think led you to place this call?
2: Well, after years of listening to you, I gained confidence that talking with you would be of help to me. Mm. And not to mention that there aren't any churches that I have searched that does any counseling, which mm-hmm. is what I was always under the impression that churches should do. Up here, it's just something that I guess people just do within their families. It's very different up here than it was in Florida.
1: So, what would you have gone to a church? What would you have hoped to receive help for at a church, or just someone even like me?
2: Well, for years, my husband and I went to a Baptist church where the pastor was open to counseling, and he would see us intermittently, separately, together, and I could discuss things with him, and he was extremely helpful.
1: Good, good. So help me understand, what would you like for us to talk about?
2: Okay, if you can just bear with me briefly,
1: sure.
2: Let me just give you an outline. In my first formative years, and I call that years 0 through 4,
1: okay.
2: I had a father, and I had a very loving father, and he was a fireman, and when he came home from work, he spent lots of time with me. I didn't know I had a half-brother. I thought I had a brother by the mm-hmm. same family, mother and father. I didn't know it was from a previous marriage. But anyway, he spent lots of time with us. He sang me lullabies as a baby. He changed my diapers. He fed me. He took us on outings. He was an awesome man, and he was very loving, very affectionate. Very caring. He was slow to anger, and so you just couldn't wait for Dad to come home from his 24-hour leave of absence and into his arms. And so for at least for 4 years, I had a very positive connection with knowing that I was loved, I was valued. And that I didn't realize that I was learning that I had a purpose, but I realized that I was important, and that my father's love taught me, I believe to this day, how to love.
1: Wonderful. But something happened.
2: Yeah. My mother. Was extremely abnormally abusive to him, and violent, and also was not faithful to him, he left abruptly and had to go into a place to get help because he had a nervous breakdown, and then they got a divorce. And one morning I woke up And I ran out to the window because I knew that there had been another argument with things breaking throughout the night. I ran out to the window, and I looked out for his car, and my mother, in a very hateful voice, said, "He's not here. He's never coming back." Mm. And I did not know as a four-year-old, what in the world would that mean?
1: Yes.
2: And then about two weeks later, my brother abruptly disappeared. I woke up one day and I said, "Ricky's belongings are not in his room. Or did he go on a trip or something?" And she said to me, they gave no explanation. It was in the same cruel voice. Your brother went to live with his father.
1: And then I was
2: stuck because I was scared to death of her because she was abusive to me, and she would become very violent, and you had no idea what it was that happened. She'd just fly off the handle. So what I did was, in my fear, I became a perfectionist.
1: Mm-hmm.
2: I did everything that I could to, if I was upset, if I felt like crying, I would pretend I was okay. I would not show emotion that I felt would upset her. I was scared to death of her. So I did everything perfect. I was a perfectionist.
1: Yes.
2: And then we lived in halfway homes until we got into a housing project in Milwaukee, Wisconsin. And so we had a little bit of, we had some security as far as a place to live. But she continued to be extremely more and more abusive and violent at times. And

0: made him sound perverted, and I did not know what that meant, so I just kind of let it go in one ear and out the mm-hmm. other, because I didn't even know what she was talking about. And as I got older, the perversion in the household got worse, because she had a lot of men friends and a lot of parties and things, and I had to hide in my bedroom, or sometimes she would go away and not come back all night, and so I'd be left by myself. And then when I got to be about 12 years old, she realized that if she called the police and said I was uncontrollable, she could get rid of me for 72 hours, which gave her Friday, Saturday, and Sunday to go out and party. And they would have to take me away to juvenile detention center for as minor of an infraction as not turning off a TV, which she didn't even know was on, because she was upstairs and came downstairs, and I had it on real quietly, and she saw it on, so she would call the police. Or she would call the police and say that I was making her a nervous wreck, and that's why she couldn't stop smoking. And I had to be taken out of the house so she could calm down. And so this became a pattern. I also became very suicidal. I really became suicidal because I was trying to slide off the snowbanks at the age of 11 to get hit by traffic so that I would die, so that I wouldn't have to live. I couldn't cope with living in with her, but I had nowhere to go. But by the grace of God, my mother never, she grew up in a very religious home, but she never spoke of any religion. She never had a Bible. She never said anything about Christianity. We never attended a church. There was no knowledge of Christianity. There was just a lot of obscene things going on in the home.
1: Yes.
0: And being an only child, my mother gave me a minor bird when I was about 11. They came from India, and they're very, very incredibly intelligent birds. Well, that bird became my surrogate sibling. I identified with pets. I first started out with like goldfish, and then a turtle, and then I got this wonderful bird, and I lived for that bird.
1: Well, the pets are tremendous. They can be precious in terms of even healing, in terms of therapy. Many times pets are precious. So today, what is going on currently right now that you would be concerned about?
0: Well, I'm concerned about the fact that even though I became a born-again Christian in the 70s, I realized a lot of my problem is that I have not developed enough in my Christianity, and I do not know enough Bible scripture to have the keys that I should have to, for example, I've lived all my do everything I can to have, like, I raised a son. I did everything I could to direct him until I had to do certain measures to reach out to a tough love group, because he was becoming trouble in school, and I saw the red flags. But other mm-hmm. than that, what I'm trying to say is that I've been, well, for example, I was married the first time because I after a year of being with my husband, we had a child, and at 5 months of pregnancy, he wanted me to abort the baby, and I did not know. I just, in my heart, I said, I can't do that. I wasn't a Christian, but I couldn't believe, I didn't believe in that. I just, in my mind, just said, oh, you can't do such a thing.
1: Mm-hmm.
0: And so from that point on, it was like it was all downhill from there. So I was on my own with him, and mm-hmm. and then uh, uh, I um, I went to

0: college to become, I did different things. I did try different areas of college, but I have ADD. I don't like to label people or label names. Yeah. I learned a long time ago, they give labels and they really don't know what they're talking about. But I really do have ADD and a low level of hyperactivity, attention disorder deficit. And my son, my only offspring, living offspring, had it really bad. And probably still does.
1: Let me just say one thing that you really for sure did right. You did right. The Bible says, I've set before you life and death. Choose life so that you and your children may live. So God is pro-life. In fact, the Bible even says in Jeremiah 1, it's fantastic.
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0: 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Once again, if you're facing a problem, would like to be a guest on this program, please call 1-800-NIGHT-17 or text the word CALLER to 70919. 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Well, let's finish up the call with June and Michelle.
1: Okay, Michelle. What will help me help you is if you could give me a sentence or two for what you would like for us to, what would you like for me to be able to help you with?
2: Because I've been an introvert and extremely shy, I have agoraphobia that has gotten worse through the years. Like, I'd been in a wheelchair for years, and so I was housebound for many years. My agoraphobia has gotten worse now that I'm living way out in the country. And and because I only learned how to drive in the real heavy traffic of inner city, my driving skills, I don't drive yet because I'm scared to death of all of the interstates. It's all interstate up here, and I have to get driving lessons for that. But neither, what it is I continue to allow people to abuse me because I don't know how to speak up. I don't know how to defend myself. You would say, okay, at your age, why don't you know how to do that? After being in the military for many years, you would say, how did it come? Well, one of my five different rapes occurred in the military by a military police officer. So I have a great phobia for men. I have a phobia for dogs. I have a phobia for being in public. I'm very nervous. I have to overcome these things because I have to, at 68, I have to learn to, a lot of skills that you would normally learn in child, like in a family atmosphere with brothers and sisters. Yes. I never got that. So I lack a lot of skills, but I also have this, like flight. When I heard you speak about flight, fight, or freeze, I definitely I have the flight syndrome, and I have the freeze syndrome, and I do not defend myself. So I have tolerated mental and physical abuse all my life, and have not learned how to I realize what it is it is also that I've always been a people pleaser, and I never understood the concept of trying to have a relationship and pleasing God, because to me, when I first got saved, all I could think about is, how can I please God? And I, forever, for all these years, have always felt like a failure to God.
1: Okay. Well, yeah. Let me step in here now. One of the things that is helpful to know is how to live according to God's perspective. In other words, what has God said to help us? And you're right when I asked, do you believe in the Bible? Do you? And you let me know that you did care very much what God says. Well, first of all, he says fear of man will prove to be a snare, but whoever trusts in the Lord is kept safe. That's Proverbs 29:25. So, obviously, for us to just live in fear of people, this is one of the things that God wants to help us overcome. And one of the things that I know, I'm going to send you our keys. We call them keys for living on the topic of fear. Fear, no longer afraid. And this will be a gift to you, Michelle, from our ministry. And there'll be a number of specific things that you can apply in different situations. One of the things that I want you to do is when you get our keys for living on fear, like at the very end, there will be 10 scripture memory verses, and I'd like for you to read those every day, like first when you get up, the first within the first hour, and then before you go to sleep, because this will give you God's heart on fear. The Bible says, when I'm afraid, I put my trust in you. So when you're afraid, what should you do? Well, when I'm afraid, I put my trust in you. That's Psalm 56, verse 3. Now, we're going to send this to you. So Okay. Just for you to know, you're going to get this. There are times when we rightfully have fear. Like, for example, if somebody, you said you've been in the military, you know that there's an appropriate time to have a weapon. Well, there are people who, if somebody literally pulled a gun on you, it is appropriate for you to have fear. So at times we will read, do not fear, for I'm with you. Do not be dismayed, for I'm your God. I will strengthen you and help you. I will uphold you with my righteous right hand. That's Isaiah 41:10. Now, to have that scripture is appropriate, but I can say God enables you to have an emergency response system. You have an emergency system. God built it in you so that if you are in true danger, you will have appropriate fear. And what happens then, there's adrenaline. There are all kinds of physical things that kick in, and those are going to be helpful for you. But what happens is there are times when we have fear and there isn't real danger. And yet, we feel fearful. So this is where we also are going to be helping you. And the Bible even says in Philippians 4, do not be anxious about anything, but in every situation by prayer and petition, with thanksgiving, present your requests to God, and the peace of God, which transcends all understanding, will guard your hearts and your minds in Christ Jesus. That's Philippians 4, verses 6 and 7. Now, the reason I'm mentioning this is the more you literally put into your mind, the Bible says that we are transformed by the renewing of the mind. The mind. So you read the scriptures on fear that are very, very helpful. We literally need to immerse ourselves in scripture that will help set us free. And that means that we apply scripture to our lives. And again, I'm going to be sending this to you. And one of the things that is very important. I'm gonna give you something that I think I'm gonna give you probably my most favorite thing to do. I have a friend who was smart as could be. She and I were in college together, and she one day went to some place where I was speaking at around NASA, and her husband worked at NASA, the Space Administration Complex, and she said, "I have had agoraphobia, and you mentioned this." And she said, "Do you know what that is?" I said, "No, I don't." And she said, "I've been a librarian, and all of a sudden, I couldn't leave my house." And as she was talking to me, I later asked, in the conversation, she said, "I got help for this by a specialist, and what I learned is they gave her words of affirmation to say." And later I talked with her, and she sent them to me, and I thought, you know, I'm going to do something with this concept. And I'm calling this the Psalm 23 strategy, the 23rd Psalm. "The Lord is my shepherd, I shall not want. Yeah. He makes me lie down in green pastures." Okay, this is what I have shared with people, and do you know what? It works. It's amazing. If you start getting panicky, you know, that all of a sudden your heart begins to race and your breath becomes fast. Well, that's when you can have a panic attack. And so, have you had panic attacks?
2: I've had excessive panic attacks and anxiety since I've been medicated for it all my life.
1: Okay, I've got 2 minutes left, and I want to share what I'm going to send you. Okay, this is the 23rd Psalm strategy. I want you to imagine that Jesus, you know, the Bible says that we receive him, that he comes into our hearts, he comes into our lives, and when we give our lives to Christ. So think about this. Think of the very first verse, "The Lord is my shepherd," just those five words. What I want you to do is to take a deep breath and say, "The Lord is my shepherd." Take another deep breath. "The Lord is my shepherd." Another deep breath. The Lord is my shepherd. Deep breath. Now, the Lord is my shepherd. Emphasize a different word each time. "The Lord is my shepherd." Deep breath.
2: The Lord is my shepherd.
1: Yes. And then the last one will be, "The Lord is my shepherd." So you're focusing on the truth of who the Lord is for you. And the reason you take those deep breaths, that will keep you from hyperventilating. That will enable you to focus on the Lord himself. Because what the God wants to do is to be the shepherd of your soul. And that makes all the difference in the world. This will help you, and we'll send this to you. This is part of what we're going to send you.
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5: American Family News, I'm Robert Thornton. Contents of the Memorandum of Understanding between the U.S. and Iran were revealed today. The deal is to be signed on Friday and calls for Tehran to, at a minimum, dilute its enriched uranium and would waive, but not permanently end, sanctions on the country, according to U.S. officials who read the draft language to journalists. The agreement would also open the Strait of Hormuz toll-free for 2 months and would affirm a commitment to Lebanon's territorial integrity. Speaking after arriving in Paris today, President Donald Trump suggests he is open to letting Iran keep some of its ballistic missiles.
6: If other countries have them, it's a little bit unfair for them not to have some. A ballistic missile is not the same thing as what we're talking about when we talk nuclear.
5: See more on the U.S.-Iran MOU at AFN.net. The Federal Trade Commission and four states sued the World Professional Association for Transgender Health today in the latest push by the Trump administration and others to limit gender manipulation procedures for minors. The suit alleges the group, known widely as WPATH, made deceptive claims about such procedures for minors and that its members profited off of the claims. Alaska, Iowa, Nebraska, and Texas filed along with the FTC. New details have emerged about the alleged terrorist plot targeting the UFC event at the White House over the weekend. Fox's David Spott reports.
7: Five are behind bars, but authorities say there are those others that they want to at least speak to. Investigators tell Fox the alleged plan was to use those drones to force a mass evacuation. And then they say that there was a, quote, second wave that was allegedly planning to storm the White House gate. One suspect allegedly told investigators the goal was to target, quote, capitalist elites, billionaires, or politicians who received donations from the American-Israel Public Affairs Committee, AIPAC, according to court documents.
5: It comes in the wake of several high-profile acts of political violence in recent years, including multiple assassination attempts on President Trump. Southern Baptists passed a resolution at their annual meeting last week that affirms religious freedom as God's gift to all people. According to one denominational leader, that means Muslims too. More from AFN's Steve Jordahl.
8: Dr. Richard Land, President Emeritus of Southern Evangelical Seminary, says this year's annual meeting in Orlando was the best in 50 years.
9: The last few have not been fun. They've been painful as we've dealt with the sex scandal issues in our convention. And it seems that we have put that behind us.
8: One of the resolutions that was overwhelmingly passed by voice vote was on the historical Baptist contribution to religious liberty.
9: And we stated in the resolution that freedom of religion is freedom for all people. And we didn't mention in the resolution that that includes Muslims.
8: Lent says he's aware that radical Islam is coming after the West, intent on subjugating the entire world under Sharia law. America's unique firewall against that is the First Amendment to the U.S. Constitution.
9: If they want to try to install Sharia law as the law, even in a town where they're 80% of the population, it's illegal because of the First Amendment. The First Amendment covers all 50 states, all communities in all 50 states.
8: Land notes many Muslim immigrants in the U.S. came here to escape persecution at the hands of other more radical Muslims. He says they should be afforded the right to worship as they please.
9: Until Muslims start trying to deny other people freedom of religion. At that point, their freedom of religion cannot trump our freedom of religion. And it cannot trump our law.
5: The National Weather Service says the greatest risk for flash flooding the next few days due to the tropical system known as Arthur runs from South Louisiana into parts of western and central Georgia. Be sure to monitor local media outlets for the latest. Stocks were lower today on word that the Federal Reserve kept its key rate unchanged, but almost half of the central bank's policymakers said they would support a rate hike later in the year. The Dow shed 507, the S&P lost 91, the Nasdaq dropped 355. West Texas Intermediate crude was about $76 a barrel after being at $78 earlier. See more news online at AFN.net.
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12: Moses was a reluctant recruit. 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I don't talk well. I don't have enough support. And I think we do that with the Lord. We're too busy to be involved with the things of God. We don't want to occupy a space in a community and have to hold up a biblical worldview because we understand that's intrusive. And this is my life and my season and my calendar and my agenda. And I don't want to do that. Are you AWOL? Are you on duty?
11: 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We're so glad you're here to listen. Today's program is part one of Pastor Allen's message called Enlisted, AWOL, or On Duty. 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
12: Well, the title for the weekend is Enlisted. And then really a question for every one of us. Are you AWOL? Are you on duty? That's about the limit of my knowledge of military acronyms. Are you absent without leave? Memorial Day weekend, it seemed appropriate. I really want to link it to our Bible reading. How many of you do the daily Bible reading with us? Okay. Well, I want to invite everybody to do that. We're really just beginning the portion that started in the Old Testament. We've done the book of Genesis, and we're in the book of Exodus. Exodus is pretty high drama. It'll hold your attention. You need the momentum of Genesis and Exodus. When you get to Leviticus, you need that momentum to help you through. But I want to take a moment and see if I can put it into context. Those first five books of the Bible are the books of Moses, attributed to Moses. Not that we think he sat down under a tree one day and filled several legal pads with the text, but they are written from the perspective of Moses, from the scope of Moses' life and leadership, what God delivered to the former slaves of Egypt through his life. And they certainly are an irreplaceable part of the story of Scripture. Genesis is the book of beginnings, and it's where we're introduced to God as creator. But in Genesis chapter 12, the narrative takes a very sharp turn, and God begins the formation of a people. He calls Abram, and he said, from you, I'm going to make a people that are as numerous as the stars in the sky or the sand on the seashore. And we understand by the time we get to Genesis 12 that the intent of Scripture is that God wants a people for himself, and we're still living in the unfolding of that narrative. And there's still hatred in the earth for that. The book of Exodus opens by saying that there's a Pharaoh arose that didn't know who Joseph was. And if you didn't read Genesis, you don't know either. The last fourth of the book of Genesis deals with a character by the name of Joseph. He was the son of the last of the patriarchs, and he found his way to Egypt under some very unfortunate circumstances. But God blessed him, and he became the prime minister of the land. And because of the way his life flourished, his whole family moves to Egypt, and the book of Genesis closes there. But that family flourished so much that ultimately the Egyptians enslaved them. And for 400 years, Joseph's extended family were slaves in Egypt. And when the book of Exodus opened, God says, I'm going to deliver those people from Egyptian slavery and take them to a land that flows with milk and honey. And that is really the heart of the narrative of those first five books, because that people now for 400 years, you need to just pause for a moment. Our nation, we're celebrating a 250th anniversary. Imagine if for 250 years plus another 150, we've been slaves. No freedom, no liberty, no autonomy, no self-government, no choosing of leaders, no independence, none of those things. 400 years, generation after generation after generation after generation. They have no imagination, no memory. They've never been a nation. They've never been an independent people. They were a family. And because they flourished so much, they became a threat in a foreign nation, and they were enslaved, and they remained that way until Moses steps onto the scene and says, let my people go. And God begins one of the most remarkable undertakings in all of human history. He's going to build a nation of people, a holy nation, out of a group of people who have been enslaved for hundreds of years. Exodus is the story of how they got out of Egypt and how God provided for them. Scholars argue a little bit about how many people were a part of the Exodus, but we can take a good round number, kind of on the conservative. Let's say there was 1 million people. God fed them, cared for them, since there was no sick people amongst them. But now the heavy lifting isn't getting them out of Egyptian control. It's how do you fashion them into a holy people? And so God shows Moses, gives him a vision of a tabernacle, a place to worship, of a priesthood, a group of people who will represent the people before God. That's the role of a priest. The sacrifices that will be made, how they should live, what it means to be holy, what's unholy. What does it mean to honor God, to yield to God, to be obedient to God? Those are not intuitive positions for the human being. And that's the story of these books you're reading. Genesis, Exodus, Leviticus, the tribe of Levi. There were 12 tribes of Israel. The Levitical tribe, the tribe of Levi, were the priests. They're given the assignments of how to build the tabernacle, how to establish it. It's a portable thing. There are people on the move. They don't have a homeland yet. So their place of worship is in a rather elaborate tent, and all the furnishings that go with it, and all the procedures for making it holy and sacred and sanctified, set apart to God. It's the book of Leviticus. Then you get to Numbers and Deuteronomy, and you start to get the rules for community living. How do we live together? What do we do? What's it mean to be a holy people? We've almost lost that notion ourselves. We've had a gospel so intently focused on salvation and conversion that we've lost the conversations to a great extent about what it means to be a holy people. We'll talk more about grace and mercy. So as you're reading through these books, I know some of the portions lack a bit of drama. Some don't. Hello, the earth swallows people. There was a group of people complaining, and the earth opened up and swallowed them, and the next morning there were people in the complaint line. No, I mean, it's in the book. It's like God recruited from the slow group. So I really want to, the purpose of the messages this weekend were to invite you into that narrative and hopefully to encourage you to read your Bible. I don't know how you will sustain your spiritual momentum in the season ahead of us when deception is increasing if you're not in the habit of routinely reading your Bible. You won't understand every verse you read. I don't. But you'll understand enough. So the books of Moses, what you should know about Moses is he's the GOAT, the greatest of all time. It's certainly the greatest of his time. Until you get to Jesus, there's nobody in all the Bible that could match Moses for his leadership, the role that God gave him, for his faithfulness in that. In the book of Hebrews in the New Testament, it says that Moses was faithful in all of God's house. What a remarkable statement. Wouldn't it be nice if that were said of you or me? Remarkable man. And the characteristic that we're given about Moses that made him uniquely equipped for God's purposes wasn't crazy physical gifts or tremendous charisma or any of those things. We're told that Moses was the most humble man on the face of the earth. Some translations say the meekest man. Meekness is not weakness, folks. Meekness is a calm assurance of God's unlimited power. Moses had a humility that enabled God to lead him. That's not a reticence. That's not a shrinking back. That's not being overly timid and quiet. You can be all of those things and be filled with pride. Meekness, humility recognizes your limits. Moses had the courage to stand in front of 1 million people and say, follow me, we're leaving town. What are we going to do? I don't know. God will take care of us. What are we going to eat? God will take care of us. That will help you recalibrate humility. Humility is the single most significant factor I know in God's blessings coming to your life. My Bible says that God will exalt the humble and he will resist the proud. You can choose one of two doorways. You can choose your own pride and God himself will oppose you. Or you can cultivate humility and God will bring promotion to your life. It's an interesting, this notion of the formation of people called out of Egypt, instructions in holiness, honoring God, the responsibilities they're given. The people are given responsibilities and instructions. It's not simply a blessing train. Again, it's a notion that's gotten lost in much of contemporary American Christianity. I want to focus on this notion that encountering God is really expressed in service. In service. In Exodus chapter 3, when Moses has this encounter at the burning bush, most of you are familiar with that story. Hollywood's picked it up if you haven't even found it in your Bible. Moses has an encounter with a bush that's on fire, and God speaks to him from the bush. He knows his name, requires of him to change his behavior. He said, take your shoes off. You're standing on holy ground. He said, I've heard the cries of my people. They've been suffering greatly. I'm aware of their suffering at the hands of the Egyptians. And you can see Moses nodding. Yeah, I know about all of that. But then God kind of flips the script, and he said, now go. I'm sending you. Hello. You've got the verse. I'm sending you to lead my people out of Egypt. And at this point, Moses balks mightily. We explored that in some detail in the previous session. What I want to submit to you is that when you and I have an encounter with Jesus, our lives are not intended to remain the same. You know, when we think of evangelism, we think of an invitation to an altar and to acknowledge Jesus, to say the sinner's prayer. And those are all good things. I believe in conversion and the new birth. But the point of an encounter with Jesus is to enable us to serve the Lord. I'm not suggesting we earn our way to heaven. I'm not suggesting that at all. I'm suggesting that true conversion, a true transformation of your life, means that you then yield your life in service of the King. And absent the service, we have reason to question the authenticity of the transformation. We don't just recite verses and sit in a building. We're changed people. Moses left that encounter with God at the burning bush a different person. You know this with the verses, whether you can quote their references or not. The Bible has these crazy things. It says, like, train up a child in the way they should go. If you're a person of faith, how you train your children is reflected because of your connection to God. The nature of your home, the relationships in your home. Husbands, love your wives. Wives, honor your husbands. Practice hospitality, the scripture says. Well, I don't want to. You mean you want to be disobedient? Well, I just thought it was a suggestion. Oh. Encourage one another daily. I'd rather gossip. Go into all the world and make disciples of all nations. Be prepared to give an answer for your faith to anyone who would ask. Passage after passage, chapter after chapter, page after page, we're called to respond to God with our lives. Well, Pastor, I said the sinner's prayer. I've been baptized. I came to church on a holiday weekend. What do you want? Well, I will applaud all of those things. Me too. I did all of those myself. But the fruit of conversion, a new birth, is not simply a ticket to heaven. It's not just like internal fire assurance. The fruit of conversion is a life of service to the King.
11: We'll be right back. But first, Pastor Allen wants to share a limited edition commemorative set to help you celebrate God's faithfulness to our nation.
12: Hey, we're celebrating this year the 250th anniversary of the signing of the Declaration of Independence. What a wonderful privilege we have. You know, God has blessed our nation so many good things. People say to me, well, our whole history's not good. Well, folks, you know, my history's not great. Your family history's not perfect. But you love your family. You love your children. In spite of our weaknesses, well, our nation hadn't been perfect. But through that whole story, the goodness of God is evident. It still is. Let's ask God to bless America again.
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12: The challenge comes in that as we think, well, okay, it ought to be fun. It should be like easy. It's like a birthday party or a celebration. Or are there gifts involved? And I'm very comfortable talking about the blessings of God and the grace of God and the mercy of God and God's desire for good things for our lives, because I believe all of those things are true. When God delivered the former slaves of Egypt out of Egyptian bondage after hundreds of years, they plundered the nation of Egypt. They came with the gold and silver of the Egyptians. It said there were no sick people amongst them. That God promised them at one of their first stops for water. He said, I'll be your physician. It's the modern Israeli word Israel for doctor. He said, I will literally be the Lord your doctor if you will honor me. So I'm all in with all the good things that God wants. But I also know it was a challenge, that there were problems. And we seem unprepared for that, ill-prepared for that, almost unwilling to deal with that. So we kind of go covert with our Christianity. We've come up with these elaborate systems where we gather in church and we'll worship the Lord and we'll encourage one another with our faith. But when we leave the building, we want to pretend as if we can leave our faith in the building or on the church campus. Or that if we gather with other Christians, we'll talk about our Christianity. But if we're in a broader company or more polite company or some other company, we don't talk about faith or politics. I think that's an ungodly idea. I'm not particularly interested in politics. I'm very interested in culture, because I believe if our faith doesn't impact the culture in which we live, we fail as salt and light. So if you'll allow it as you read the Bible, it's going to shape your expectations for how we engage in the world. When God delivered those people from Egyptian slavery, He delivered them for the purpose of bringing them into a land that flows with milk and honey. But between those two experiences, there's a whole set of things that are happening, a transformation of their lives, and God is still transforming people for His purposes in the earth. In fact, the Bible says the eyes of God search the whole earth, looking for men and women who are willing to honor Him with their lives. I want to be one of those people. I can care less about being churched. But I have a passion to be included with the people of God. Now, Jesus gave us some insight into what we should expect. We're going to go back to the life of Moses in a minute. We looked at Moses in a lot of detail in the earlier session. Moses was a reluctant recruit. He said, I don't want to do this. I'm not gifted enough. I don't talk well. I don't have enough support. I don't have enough affirmation. I don't have enough reason. He had a whole list of reasons. And God said, yes, yes, yes, shut up and go. And I think we do that with the Lord. We're too busy to be involved with the things of God. We don't want to occupy a space in a community and have to hold up a biblical worldview, because we understand that's intrusive, and this is my life and my season and my calendar and my agenda, and I don't want to do that. Are you AWOL? Are you on duty? Are you holding up some baptism certificate and saying, that's, please. Matthew 24, Jesus gives us, you know, of all the Hebrew prophets, Jesus is the greatest. And Matthew 24 is his most lengthy prophetic discourse, and he gives us a little window about the season I happen to think we're living in. He said, you'll be handed over to be persecuted and put to death. And you'd be hated by all nations because of me. And at that time, many will turn away from the faith and will betray and hate each other. Many false prophets will appear and deceive many people. Because of the increase of wickedness, the love of most will grow cold, and he who stands firm to the end will be saved. And this gospel of the kingdom will be preached in the whole world as a testimony to all nations, and then the end will come. How many of you would like to sign up for seeing the gospel preached in the whole world? If that's the penultimate sign before Jesus returns, the quicker we get that done, the quicker the king comes back. Most of us, I think, could find a way to say, yeah, I'm up for that. I would like to see that happen. Let's get the gospel preached in the whole world. We've got tools and technology to do that in a way today that were completely unimaginable just a few short years ago. We can turn on church service in Murfreesboro, Tennessee, and have friends watch it all over the globe. It's crazy. We have to help them with some of our southern expressions, but they get the word of God pretty clearly. But Jesus gave us this whole host of descriptors about that season. And he's talking about great threats, persecution, executions, martyrs, hatred. Many turning away from the faith because of the pressure. Many false prophets, false truth tellers, deceiving many people. A great increase in wickedness. All of these things, Jesus said. Well, we're realistic enough to understand that under that kind of pressure, there's a great temptation to be more timid, to turn down the volume a little bit. Well, I want to use the book of Exodus since you're reading your way through it right now. We're about halfway through the book if you're following with us, so some of this will be a review, but I want to give you a bit of Moses' experience with serving the Lord. Remember, God recruited Moses. Moses, you're my man. Handpicked, you're the one I want. And Moses was, no, really, couldn't somebody else do this? And God said, no, son, we're going to do this. Well, I want you to watch the story unfold. Exodus chapter 5 and verse 21. They said, this is the people, may the Lord look upon you and judge you. They're speaking to Moses. These are the slaves speaking to Moses. May the Lord look upon and judge you. You've made us a stench to Pharaoh and to his officials, and they've put a sword in their hand to kill us. What a beautiful expression of gratitude for Moses' leadership. You have made us a stench. We were better before you got here, big boy. We don't like you. I can hear Moses talking to the Lord. I told you so. This was not a good idea. I've been here. It didn't work out well. I had a good goat business going on the backside of the desert. Exodus 14, they said to Moses, was it because there were no graves in Egypt that you brought us out to the desert to die? What have you done to us by bringing us out of Egypt? Didn't we say to you in Egypt, leave us alone, leave us, let us serve the Egyptians? It would have been better for us to serve the Egyptians than to die in the desert. What a happy group of people. I'm not sure Moses had an easy week after that burning bush event. I mean, he saw the power of God and the demonstrations of the amazing glory of God, spoke to God. But it doesn't mean it was simple. There's one encouraging point in Exodus 14. After the Red Sea's parted and the Egyptian armies drowned and the slaves escape in the moment, there's a tremendous celebration, as you could imagine. And there is this one verse of affirmation. When the Israelites saw the great power the Lord displayed against the Egyptians, the people feared the Lord and they put their trust in God and in Moses, his servant. I'm pretty sure Moses had that verse embroidered on a pillow in his tent. Because that was kind of the highlight of this experience for him. In the celebration that the people came after that, there's a statement made about God that I think we should take note of and remember for our own generation. It's Exodus 15:3. It says, the Lord is a warrior, the Lord is his name. This notion of the people of God and conflict, they're not separate, folks. We've peeled some individual verses out of the Bible and tried to imagine that God's a pacifist. Heard somebody trying to argue the other day that God was a socialist. I mean, you can find a verse, but you can find a verse to prove anything. You understand that? If you can pull a verse out of context, you can prove anything you want to with your Bible. One of my favorite stories is about a man that was saying, God, I desperately need direction. Lord, won't you show me what to do? He said, I'm going to open my Bible and trust you for direction. And he looked down and he said, Judas went and hanged himself. He said, oh, God, I know that couldn't be you. I know that's not your direction, Lord. I'm sure I was just anxious, but I need to hear from you. But he looked down and he said, go thou and do likewise. Folks, pulling verses out of context, you can prove anything you want to prove. Reading your Bible in an intentional way, even through the parts that aren't exciting, is a very important part of getting to know the character of God. God is a warrior because he understands there's a conflict in the earth, not principally between nation states or empires or even ideologies. The root of the conflict in the earth is spiritual. Satan and his kingdom of darkness are alive and well on planet earth, and Satan opposes the purposes of God. And the only way he has of really striking out at God, having forfeited his place in heaven, is to destroy the apple of God's eye, the pinnacle of creation, humanity.
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14: For years, putting a screen in front of every student was treated as visionary education reform. Well, the data are now in, and they tell a very different story. American students' test scores have been declining since 2012. By 2022, math scores for the lowest performing students had fallen to levels last seen in the 1970s. Reading scores were lower than when the data were first collected in 1971. This happened during the same period that schools were pouring billions of dollars into laptops, tablets, and classroom technology. Google alone has racked up $14 billion in global Chromebook sales to schools, capturing 60% of the education technology market worldwide. Well, the results? Research from the Ethics and Public Policy Center found that in countries that invested heavily in classroom technology, screens hindered rather than helped educational progress. Neuroscientists at Columbia University found that children's brains process written text more deeply when reading from a printed page than a digital screen. One analysis found that even 30 minutes of daily digital device use in the classroom correlates negatively with reading comprehension scores. Another study concluded that investing in air conditioning produces more measurable academic benefits than investing in a laptop for every student. Meanwhile, teachers who banned cell phones discovered students doing the same things on their school-issued Chromebooks, watching videos, playing games, and messaging each other. The device changed. The distraction didn't. Well, neuroscientist Jared Cooney Horvath delivered Senate testimony earlier this year with a finding that should stop every educator cold. Generation Z is the first generation since cognitive records began in the late 1800s to score lower than the previous generation on measures of attention, memory, literacy, numeracy, problem solving, and IQ. They also have more access to technology than any generation before them. That is not a coincidence. States including Kansas, Maryland, Virginia, Michigan, and North Carolina are already rethinking their one laptop per student policies. Researchers are recommending a return to printed textbooks, paper testing, and computer labs used selectively rather than screens assigned to every desk. Well, this isn't about being anti-technology. This is about pro-learning. The tool should serve the student, not the other way around. Classical schools figured this out first. The rest of the system is slowly catching up. For all the latest education-related news, read our Education Reporter. Visit us at phyllisschlafly.com and join us again for the Phyllis Schlafly Report.
15: If you are not a compromising Christian and you are dependent upon the power of Christ, Christ lends you his authority over the devil and his demonic hordes.
16: Dr. Tony Evans says the same power that energized the early church is available for us today.
15: So it wasn't just for the apostles. He says you have authority over Satan.
16: This is the Alternative Broadcast, featuring the timeless biblical teachings from the archives of Dr. Tony Evans. Jesus won't come into our lives unless we invite him, but the enemy will barge right in if you leave the door unlocked. Today, Dr. Evans explains how God's power can help you dislodge the devil and his demons. Let's listen.
15: When we talk about demonization, I want to look at four things. First of all, I want to look at the definition, then I want to look at the distinctives, then I want to look at the devices, and then I want to look at the deliverance. First of all, the definition. Demonization is the occupation of a human by one or more evil spirits in order to exercise various levels of control over a person. Their goal is control. Our central passage is Mark chapter 5. Jesus Christ is validating his messiahship by means of the demonstration of his authority. He comes upon a situation in verse 2, and when he had come out of the boat, immediately a man met him from the tombs with an

death. Remember, the ground was going to be cursed. The snake would crawl on the ground because it was used as the means of deception, and man would die and go back to dust. All of that was happened because of the deception of Satan in the garden. So we ought not to be surprised that the hangout of this demon-possessed man is in the tombs. Verse 5. And constantly, night and day, among the tombs and in the mountains, he was crying out and gnashing himself with stones. Here is massive discouragement, massive depression, crying all the time and gnashing himself. Remember, this is not because of life circumstances. This is because he is being controlled by someone else, an unclean spirit. Not only that, please notice verse 6 and 7. And seeing Jesus from a distance, he ran up and bowed down before him. And crying out with a loud voice, he said, "What do I have to do with you, Jesus, Son of the Most High God? I implore you, do not torment me." On the one hand, he's running to Jesus and bowing. But at the very same time he's bowing to Jesus, he's saying, "Stop tormenting me." That's a contradiction. You can't run to the person who's tormenting you, bow in homage to them, and at the same time be tormented unless you're dealing with two realities operating out of the same person. And the reason that you're dealing with that is that there is another being inside that has made itself at home that is influencing this person. So there is a dual problem. Here's one: a resistance to spiritual things. Verse 7 says, and crying out with a loud voice, he said, "What have I to do with you, Jesus, Son of the Most High God? I implore you by God, do not torment me." He asked Jesus to leave him alone, which means he knew immediately, without any form of contact, the true identity of who Jesus was. And that is because the demons know who Jesus is. So when Jesus shows up in an environment, it makes the environment uncomfortable if the environment is inhabited by demons. So there was enhanced spiritual sensitivity. Verse 9. And he asked him, "What is your name?" And he said to him, "My name is Legion, for we are many." Another voice took over. Another voice took over. You say, how can that many beings get in one being? Answer, they're spiritual beings. So they don't have the same space limitations that you and I are familiar with. So demonization is defined as the occupancy, since that is their goal, of evil spirits to exercise their agenda through your person. Let's look at the third thing. What are the devices or the vehicles or the means that demons use to get in? What do they do? How do they do it? Well, let me tell you, one of the main ways that demons get in is idolatry. Because remember, when we went over demons, we discovered that behind every idol is a demon. There's no such thing as a non-demonic idol. Whatever it is that is God to you, that you worship, sets up an idol, and behind idols are demons. 1 Corinthians chapter 10. He says in verse 14, "Therefore, my beloved, flee idolatry." He says in verse 16, "Is not the cup of blessing which we bless a sharing in the blood of Christ? Is not the bread which we break a sharing in the body of Christ?" Now, this introduces the issue of communion. And as most of you know, I have a very high view of communion because I don't just believe it's just something that you're remembering in the past. You are participating in the life of someone. You are sharing in the actual spiritual life of Jesus Christ when you take communion. And it's not just this, chew on a cracker and drink some juice. It is participating in a life, he says in verse 16. He says, "What do I mean," verse 19, "that a thing sacrificed to idols is anything, or that an idol is anything?" No, the thing you're worshiping is nothing.

0: But I say that the things which the Gentiles sacrifice, they sacrifice to who? To demons, and not to God. And I do not want you to become sharers in demons. Now, here's what's important about this. What's important is that he's writing to Christians. And he's telling Christians, when you participate with the non-Christians in their idolatry, it is like taking bread and the cup that you take for communion, and instead of participating in the life of Christ, you are participating in the life of demons. And now you understand James 4, friendship with the world is enmity against God. You see, it's not neutral. He says that it is possible for Christians to participate with demons by sharing in idolatry. So when you worship, when I worship what the world worships, then we become tools in the hands of the devil and open ourselves up for either oppression or possession. And you know, there's this big debate, can Christians be possessed? All that's irrelevant to me. Possessed is bad enough. Oppressed is bad enough. So whether possessed or oppressed, you want to get him out of your neighborhood. All right? So you don't have to worry about either. And he says, participation with demons lets you share in them. And far too many Christians are being oppressed and it has nothing to do with their circumstances, is that they have opened themselves up to demonic presence. And the demons are oppressing them and their circumstances. Another way that demons come in is in the occult. In the occult. That can be tied to idolatry, but it's in the occult. Astrology, worshiping the heavens, looking up your horoscope, visiting palm readers, or dialing the psychic connection. All of the above. Any of the above. You thought it was harmless. It is not harmless because it is the vehicle by which Satan enters in. In the Bible, magic, the sorcerers in Egypt. Remember when Moses went to Egypt and he did his miracles? They did magic, what we would call magic. The sorcerers or the magicians from Egypt came out and imitated and duplicated what Moses had done. Why? Because they had false gods. And remember, behind every false god is the demon. We're talking about actual power. And what those guys did, they really did. Because Satan has real power. He's a spirit being. So sometimes you look at this stuff and say, that's a trick. Maybe not. Maybe that was a satanically empowered person who is doing satanically empowered things in the name of the wrong God, because they are real beings and they are potent.
1: Dr. Evans will return in just a moment to explain how God will ultimately use believers in his victory over the enemy. But first, I want to remind you about the powerful follow-up resource we've selected for this series, Tony's book, Warfare, Winning the Spiritual Battle. 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Along with the Warfare book, we'll also send you Tony's current 2-volume series, Angels, Good, Bad, and Ugly. 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I'll repeat that information for you after part two of today's lesson and this.
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0: Let me tell you another thing that will open you up to Satan, spiritual immaturity, or what Ephesians 4:17 calls vanity of the mind. 1 Timothy chapter 4 says there are doctrines of demons that infiltrate the church because immature believers don't know the way of God. And so they are duped by the way of the devil using the name of God. Drugs. In fact, in Galatians chapter 5, verse 20, the word witchcraft is the Greek word pharmakia, which is the word that we get our English word pharmacy from, and it refers to drug use. Drug use, intoxication by alcohol, which is just another form of drugs, all of those dull the personality. When the personality is dulled and the mind is dulled, he can slip in. So we've looked at the definition, we looked at the distinctive, we've looked at the devices. You need to understand three things to overcome demonism in your life or to help somebody else overcome demonism in theirs. One, you need to understand, as we've been repeating all series long, the authority of Christ. Look at what Jesus says in John chapter 12, verse 31. Now judgment is upon the world. Now the ruler of this world shall be cast out. And I, if I be lifted up from the earth, will draw all men unto myself. What does he mean? Verse 33. And he was saying this to indicate the kind of death by which he was to die. Satan was about to be cast out when Jesus was lifted up. He was lifted up on the cross, and that's when Satan got booted out. Let's go a little further in this. John 16, verse 11. And concerning judgment, because the ruler of this world has been judged. Hebrews chapter 2, verse 14 and 15. Since then the children share in flesh and blood, he himself likewise also partook of the same, that through death he might render powerless him who had the power of death, that is the devil. You getting the message? 1 Peter chapter 3, verse 22. Who is at the right hand of God, having gone into heaven after angels and authorities and powers had been subjected to him. It is in the authority of Christ that you find the authority to deal with your demons and help others to deal with theirs. But you must view your life by your new position in Christ, not your old position in Adam. So first of all, the authority of Christ. Now, secondly, you have to understand the authority of the believer. Jesus told his disciples in Matthew 10, verse 1, my authority over demons I give to you. He didn't only give it to them, he gave it to the church because he says, I will build my church and the gates of hell shall not prevail against it. Matthew chapter 16, verse 18, he goes on in verse 19 and says, I will give you the keys to the kingdom of heaven. The keys mean authority. So it wasn't just for the apostles. He says, you have, as being part of my family, authority over Satan. So that leaves the one final thing. Personal responsibility. What do I do? What do I do? Number one, no spiritual compromise. 2 Corinthians chapter 6, verse 14. Do not be bound together with unbelievers. For what partnership hath righteous with lawlessness? Or what fellowship hath light with darkness? And I get this one. Or what harmony has Christ with Belial? Or what has a believer in common with a non-believer? Or what agreement has the temple of God with idols, which demons are behind? You get the point? No spiritual compromise. You can't have it both ways. You can't love the world and love God. I don't mean that you don't sin. We all sin. But I'm talking about your direction. It must be clear, even when you do sin, that that was a sin against God. I confess it. No compromise. If you are a fence-walking, tightrope walking Christian, then you are a candidate for the demonic realm. So you must make a decision, no compromise. Secondly, you must be committed to prayer. We saw a moment ago, we won't turn there, but we saw in Acts chapter 16, Paul says, in the name of Jesus, come out of there. He used prayer, but he didn't use his own power. He borrowed power from Jesus. If you are not a compromising Christian and you are dependent upon the power of Christ, Christ lends you his authority over the devil and his demonic hordes. Removal of all remnants of the occult, Acts 19. Get rid of them. In the very same way that kids can pick up the looks of the parents, the genetic personality, uniqueness of the parents, they can pick up their angels as well. That is why you will have many kids who will do the exact same things that their parents did spiritually, will repeat those spiritual things just like they repeat genetic things in other areas because it was passed on and never dealt with. So this is serious business, isn't it? This stuff will make you think twice. So Acts chapter 19, verse 17. And this became known to all, both Jews and Greeks who lived in Ephesus. Fear fell upon them all, and the name of the Lord Jesus Christ was being magnified. Many also of those who had believed kept coming, confessing and disclosing their practices. And many of those who practiced magic brought their books together and began burning them in the sight of all. And they counted up the pieces of them and found it 50,000 pieces of silver. Them people were into this stuff. So some of you need to go home and start a fire tonight and get rid of all them trinkets and everything else that links you to any facet of the occult. Because even if you aren't demon possessed, you may have a whole host of them circling your home because they feel comfortable in your environment. Second Chronicles, don't turn there, but Second Chronicles 14, 2 to 5 and 23, verse 17. The first thing that the righteous king of Israel did was tear down the high places. They had to tear down the high places because that meant that demons hung out in the middle of the nation. Let me close. Last scripture, Matthew 12, where we just looked at it. Jesus will summarize it for us. Matthew chapter 12. Here's how it works. Verse 43, now when the unclean spirit goes out of a man, it passes through waterless places, that is, empty, barren places, seeking rest and does not find it. Why? Because spirits cannot fulfill themselves unless they're occupying something. So it's barren. Nothing is happening when they're not in somebody through which they can express themselves. Then it says, the Spirit says, I will return to my house, that is the person from which I came. And when it comes, it finds it unoccupied, swept, and put in order. Then it goes and takes along with it seven other spirits more wicked than itself, and then go in and live there. And the last state of the man becomes worse than the first. This is the way it will also be in this evil generation, and that's deep. He says, the spirit is in the house. For some reason, the spirit leaves the house and is in waterless places. That is, no place to refresh itself, no place to do anything. So it can't exist like that. Just like we can't exist in the desert for long, a spirit can't exist without being into somebody. So then it decides to go back home. When it gets back to this guy, it discovers something, that this guy has swept and cleaned. Through some mechanism, this guy has bettered his situation. It is like you clean up house, and for a few weeks you're doing fine. But there's also one other problem with this person. Please notice the phrase, his house was unoccupied. In other words, even though the demon left, nobody else went in to live there. So you have an unoccupied house. I'm going to tell you now, if you leave your house unoccupied, no matter how much you sweep it and clean it, if you let that thing just sit there unoccupied, somebody is going to lay claim to it. And if somebody doesn't lay claim to it, it's still going to deteriorate because it must be occupied to be kept up. This house, this man's life is unoccupied. The demon sees that nobody is taking the place. So he says, well, since I can't find anywhere else, let me go back there. But does he go alone? No. He brings his cousins, his nieces, his nephews, his relatives. He brings the whole house, and the ones he brings are worse than he was when he was there. So if Jesus Christ doesn't occupy you, you in trouble. Because the last state, it says, was worse than the first. So you get rid of him and you want to keep him out, you better put a for rent sign outside of your life. and say, Jesus, you can live here. Not even going to charge you rent. You paid for the life anyway. So demonism is real. And when the more I study it, the more traumatic it becomes, because this thing is real. Now, you can dismiss this lesson, or you can believe this book is the word of God, and then you can begin to fight spiritual warfare. For the weapons of our war are not carnal, but are spiritual.
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3: American Family News. I'm Robert Thornton. The Trump administration publicly outlined the contents of the MOU between the U.S. and Iran and revealed plans for immediate waivers on Iranian oil exports, a framework for at least $300 billion in reconstruction and economic development, and a 60-day negotiation period aimed at securing a final agreement on Iran's nuclear program. And the deal is being scrutinized. Ben Shapiro, host of The Ben Shapiro Show, made these comments on Fox.
4: This MOU appears to be, just from the text, a disaster that does not achieve any of the actual signal goals that were set by the administration at the beginning. There were effectively five goals that were set by the administration at the beginning. One was ending the nuclear program, not just nuclear weapons, no nuclear enrichment, zero enrichment. That is not in the deal. Ballistic missiles ended. That is not in the deal. And the president today suggested that ballistic missiles should actually continue to be held by the Iranians because the Saudis, our allies, also hold ballistic missiles. Then you have the support of terrorism. That is not part of the deal. Anything that looks like an attempt to end terrorism. A permanent opening of the Strait of Hormuz toll-free. Not only is that not in the deal appears to have a provision allowing Iran and Oman to attempt to toll the straits after 60 days.
3: Shapiro also said that Chief Negotiator J.D. Vance has not served the president well in this matter. An Ohio-based Tea Party activist is praising an Ohio mother for providing information to law enforcement that thwarted a potential terrorist attack at the White House. Here's AFN's Chad Groening.
5: FBI Director Kash Patel announced that the FBI made multiple arrests disrupting the planned attacks in order to target the UFC cage fighting show staged at the White House this past weekend. According to court papers unsealed Tuesday, the plotters were disgruntled with the direction of the country, spoke of flying explosive-laden drones and shooting panicked crowd members as they fled. Five people were arrested from states including Ohio, Missouri, and California. Among those arrested was Tyson Proper, a 19-year-old Ohio man whose mother contacted local law enforcement last week with concerns about his firearms purchases and online communications. Proper admitted in an interview with law enforcement that he participated in the planning of an attack. Tom Zalastowski is president of the Ohio-based We the People Convention. He says the mother did the right thing.
6: All of these things, someone knows about every one of them. But most of the time, people don't do anything. And so kudos to her. That's what being a mother is about. That's what being a father is about. And it's about time that they start to take responsibility for their children's actions.
5: And Zalastowski says Proper bought into the lies of the left.
6: A young man, 19 years old, spent $3,000 of his graduation money to purchase lots of ammunition, guns, and extra magazines. As part of the reason that they were going after Trump and these people is because of his covering up of the Epstein crime. That's straight out of The View, the Democrat lie playbook that is doing what? Causing young people to get confused and to want to act out violently.
5: I'm Chad Groening.
3: The U.S. military said today that the eight men killed in this week's fiery crash of a B-52 during a test flight at California's Edwards Air Force Base have been identified and included four active duty airmen, a reservist, and three civilians who were on a team devoted to keeping the bomber flying for decades to come. The airfield where the Boeing B-52 Stratofortress crashed shortly after takeoff on Monday remained closed, but other base operations have resumed, according to the base. No cause has been determined. Officials said it could take 6 months to complete the investigation. Federal prosecutors claim one of the leaders of the Southern Poverty Law Center funneled over $1 million in donor cash to her secret lover's neo-Nazi group. Here's Fox's Alexis McAdams.
7: These allegations just keep getting crazier as we dig more into it. So the DOJ says the executive here at the SPLC deposited thousands of dollars in donations directly into the couple's joint bank accounts. Court documents say they lived together and were using these expenses to just cover everything they were doing on a daily basis. The latest allegations stem from a federal investigation into the Southern Poverty Law Center, which is a nonprofit civil rights organization. They say it's tracking extremist groups every day. They're fighting discrimination. But the Trump administration says that's not what was going on. They believe it was funding, not fighting extremist groups.
3: That's all our time for now. Find more news at AFM.net.
8: Christians should not be preoccupied with changing their outward circumstances. The Christian life is not a social issue. It is not social revolution. It is spiritual regeneration. There is no reason to say, now you're a Christian and a slave, get out of that slavery. Christianity cannot be commensurate with bondage. You're free. Tell your master to go fly a kite. You're walking out.
9: Welcome to Grace to You with John MacArthur on American Family Radio. The Bible says that when Christ saves you, the old things pass away. But does that mean you're supposed to help that process along by removing every reminder of your sinful past? What if part of your past includes an unbelieving husband or wife? Today, John MacArthur examines that perplexing question as he follows up on the study he concluded yesterday called Restoring Marriage, with a compelling lesson titled Christians and Social Revolution. Whether you're married or single, it's important to remember there are unique God-ordained rules for the road, both for men and for women, in the home and in the church. And to help you know and pursue God's standards with vigor, here's John. Follow along in 1 Corinthians 7.
8: There has been much said in the past about the revolutionary nature of Christianity, and there has been much printed about Christian revolution, and there has been much discussion about the social implications of Christianity and does Christianity bear weight against social status and social institutions, and what kind of weight does it bear, if any? What social activism is justified biblically, et cetera, et cetera. Well, this simple passage, not difficult to understand once you really see it, from verses 17 to 24, will help us to focus on the priorities of the Christian experience, particularly as they relate to social things. Now, in the seventh chapter, we have noticed that Paul is writing about the issue of marriage. The Bible has a lot to say about that particular subject. It talks about single people and their behavior. It talks about married people and their behavior. It talks about divorced people. It talks about widows. It has much to say about what is required within a marriage, what God's standards are for the life of the husband, the wife, the children. There is much in the Word of God about the whole theme of marriage. Some of what is in the Word of God is contained here in the seventh chapter of Corinthians. Now, the Corinthians were having problems with the whole subject of marriage. The problem basically arose from the fact that when people were becoming Christians, there was certain pressure being put upon them to conform to a certain view of marriage. For example, you're a single person and you happen to get saved in the city of Corinth and you attend the Corinthian assembly. There are some well-meaning Jews there who believe, because Orthodox Judaism always believed this, that to be single is to defy the law of God. God said to multiply, replenish the earth, and if you do not do that, then you are slaying the posterity of God. And so the Jews would say, you must get married, especially now that you're a Christian. And so there was tremendous pressure being put on single people. On the other hand, you had a kind of an ascetic attitude that was a holdover from pagan philosophy. And some of the Gentiles were coming into the church and saying, marriage is not the thing. Singleness is the thing, because then you can be ascetic, totally devoted to God, and you don't have any of the encumbrances of marriage. And what you really ought to do if you're married is get a divorce and get out of your marriage. And it went further than that, especially if you happen to be married to an unbeliever, dump him for sure, because he'll defile you, and if you have children, you'll have half-breed defiled children. So these were the confusing elements in the Corinthian situation regarding marriage. And so some were saying everybody has to get married. Some were saying everybody has to get single again so we can be totally devoted to God. And there would be a high level of spirituality in the Jew's mind connected with marriage, and a high level of spirituality in the Gentile philosopher's mind connected with being single. So Paul has to speak to these issues. And he writes the seventh chapter in response to that very struggle. Some were challenging marriage, and some were challenging the right to be single. Now, we've already seen what Paul has to say to the single, to the married, and to those who are married to unbelievers. And now as we look at verse 17, Paul takes these particular things that he has said and draws from them a general principle. And this is very interesting. It's very simple, and it's very repetitious. So I'm sure you're going to go away understanding the basic principle. The tough thing is going to be where you apply it, and that the Holy Spirit will have to work out with you. But Paul takes the particulars that he has given and makes a general rule out of it in verses 17 to 24. Now, here is the general principle. I'm going to state it to you, and then we'll see how it unfolds. Christians should not be concerned with changing their outward circumstances. Christians should not be preoccupied with changing their outward circumstances. Now, that's the basic principle. The Christian life is not a social issue. It is not social revolution, it is spiritual regeneration. There is no reason to say, now you're a Christian, you have to stop being single. Now you're a Christian, you've got to dissolve your marriage and be celibate. Now you're a Christian, dump that unsaved spouse or you'll defile yourself. Now you're a Christian and a slave, get out of that slavery. Christianity cannot be commensurate with bondage. You're free. Tell your master to go fly a kite, you're walking out. You see, Christianity was never designed to be a disruptor of social relationships. And that is Paul's message. And what was happening in the Corinthian church was this. They were coming in and using their Christianity as a justification for all kinds of social change. They were dumping husbands and wives. Single people were being forced into getting married when they had the gift of celibacy, which God had granted them for unique purposes of ministry. Slaves were chafing under the role of slavery and saying, I demand to be free. After all, we're equal, one in Christ. Galatians 3:28, there is neither male nor female, bond nor free, but all are one in Christ. And all of this social reactionary attitude could have destroyed the testimony of the Corinthian assembly. Just destroyed it. Because if anybody began to see Christianity as a social revolution, they would put the revolution down and then they would lose the opportunity to be exposed to the reality of Christianity, which is a transformed life, not a social reformation. So what Paul is saying is don't turn Christianity into a social thing. Make sure that everybody understands that it is a spiritual regeneration and that it can exist in any kind of social situation. Now, that's the basic content of these verses. There is no question in my mind, and certainly in the mind of anybody who studies the Bible, that Christianity must have had a profound effect upon society. The fact of miracles and signs and wonders, the teaching of equality of the sexes and of bond and free, the tremendous preoccupation with the second coming of Jesus Christ, the idea of coming judgment, the idea of eternal bliss in heaven, disdain for any earthly wealth. These things were factors that were very, very hard for the world to understand, and I'm sure it had a profound effect. And in the midst of this effect, which I think at that point is legitimate, it could have had an effect further than that that would have been illegitimate. It was enough that the world was confused without confusing them further by making Christianity not just theological, but social. And so the Spirit of God wants to make sure that the world always keeps its perspective. Yes, there are signs and wonders. Yes, there is a preoccupation with heaven and eternal things and a disdain for the earthly things. Yes, there is the coming of the Lord Jesus. For the Christian, that's good. For the non-Christian, that's bad. Yes, all of these things are true, but let's keep it at the spiritual level and let's not make Christianity a justification to overthrow the government. Because when we do that, then we become just like every other revolution. And the distinctiveness is lost. It doesn't matter what you are. It doesn't matter what the society is in terms of the basic identity of Christianity. The gospel is not an immediately revolutionizing, disorganizing element in society. For example, if a wife becomes a Christian, what should she be? A better wife, right? If a husband becomes a Christian, what should he be? A better husband. 1 Corinthians 7 talks about those two things. If you have a friend who becomes a Christian, what should he immediately be to you? A better friend. If there is a slave who becomes a Christian, what should he be? A better slave. A master who becomes a Christian, a better master. A citizen who becomes a Christian, what should he become? A better citizen. Not a social reactionary. Now, this is repeatedly spelled out in the New Testament. Now, lest I be misunderstood, let me add this footnote. I am not saying that Christianity has nothing to do with social activism. I feel that the Bible is very clear about the fact that we are to meet the needs of people, that we are to bind up the wounded, that we are to feed the hungry, that we are to clothe the naked, that we are to house the lonely and the outcast. The Bible is very clear that we are to do good to all men, especially those of the household of faith. There is a social responsibility that Christianity has, that Christians should seek justice in a society through the means that that society provides, that Christianity should seek right and honest things. and that Christianity should speak the truth of God against an unjust, unrighteous society. But the heartbeat of Christianity, with all of its deep social ramifications, is still this. It is a spiritual regeneration, and spiritually transformed people will change a society not like dynamite, but like leaven. Not by blowing the lid off the society, but by spreading the power of Christianity through the transformed lives of the people within that society. And so I would say it this way. Christianity interferes indirectly, not directly, with social institutions. Christianity has really been the cause of great social change in history, but not by exploding on that society, but by leavening that society. That means penetrating it at its roots. Paul reveals the divine truth that Christianity is never to become a superficial social situation. It is always compatible with any earthly circumstance in any society. Eventually, as it grows, the seeds of godliness and justice and righteousness, etc., will begin to affect the society in which it grows. I believe that in whatever place in society a person finds himself, he can be a Christian, and he can be a good Christian. You can be a Christian in any society because Christianity is a spiritual relationship to the living God, and it has little or nothing to do with social status. Now, this is the principle that Paul wants to get across here, because he wants the Corinthians to know that being a Christian is no reason to start changing every kind of social relationship. The principle he states in verse 17, in verse 20, and in verse 24, he repeats it three times, the same principle. And then in between those three times, he illustrates it. So point one is the principle, then the illustration, two, then the principle again, then the illustration, and then the principle at the end. Now notice as we go, let's begin with the principle, first of all, in verse 17. Now, the words God and the Lord in the manuscript should be reversed, so it would read this way, only, and that's probably a better way to start the verse, only as the Lord has distributed to every man, as God has called everyone, so let him walk, and so ordain I in all churches. Now, however it is that God's called, you stay there. Don't create a social revolution. Whatever God has allotted to you, just keep in that course. Everybody walk in the chosen course that God has given him. Conversion does not mean that single people who have the gift of celibacy are to get married. It doesn't mean that married people are to break their marriage. It doesn't mean that at all. It doesn't mean that if you're married to an unbeliever, you dump the unbeliever. No, not a bit. Stay where you are. If you're a slave, stay a slave. If you're a Jew, stay a Jew. If you're a Gentile, stay a Gentile. Stay where you are. This is the general principle. The normal thing is to maintain your social status. Now, I hasten to add, it doesn't mean that if you got saved when you were 13 and you were single, that you have to stay single the rest of your life. It doesn't mean that. It is a general principle, not an absolute law. Later on, you'll see how that works. I mean, it even said in chapter 7, remember that if you're married, stay married. But then it gave an exception. If an unbeliever wants to depart, let him depart. So there's a general principle that does have exception. Here is one as well. God says, stay the way you are. That's the general rule. Now, if you're a slave, stay a slave. But if freedom does come along, take it. Just don't be preoccupied with that problem. We are not to create social turmoil. Why? Verse 15, back up and remember this principle. The end of verse 15, God has called us to what? What did he call us to? Peace. Whatever it is that we do in the world should have the ultimate effect of making what? Peace. In Romans 12, 18, it says, if possible, so far as it depends on you, be at peace with all men. In Romans 14, 19, so then let us pursue the things which make for peace. In 2 Corinthians 13, 11, live in peace, and the God of love and peace shall be with you. Hebrews 12, 14, pursue peace with all men. Now notice the 17th verse for some particulars. Only as the Lord has distributed to every man. The Greek verb for distribute means to apportion to one his share of something. If you're a slave, who is it that apportioned to you that position? Who is it? It's the Lord. If you're a wife, who is it that apportioned to you that position? It's the Lord. Husband, single person, whatever it is, remember this. Whatever the Lord has allotted to you, in whatever way God has called you, so continue to walk. If you're a slave, did you know that God put you in that position before he saved you, and he saved you in that position to use you in that position? If you're single, God had you single before he saved you. If you're married, God allotted to you a marriage situation and saved you in it to use you in it. God knew that. God saved you in a certain situation for the time. Stay in that situation. Married, unmarried, mixed married, circumcised, enslaved, free, whatever it is. Your life status is given by the Lord. Now, that's an interesting thing to realize, people. The kind of job you have and the kind of marital status you have is related to the plan of God, even before you got saved. And when the Lord redeemed you in that, he redeemed you in that to use you in that, at least for the moment. Don't be discontent. Don't say, oh, now that I'm a Christian, I can't do this anymore. Now, I'm not talking about, you know, if you run a brothel or you peddle whiskey across the state line or something, that's something different because that's illegal and immoral. But when we're talking about things that are just social, relational things that have no moral value, God doesn't expect you all of a sudden that you're a Christian to bail out of everything. God has you there for a reason. He had you there before he even saved you while you were there, and so it's simple. Stay that way. Whatever social situation you're in, God can work, and Christianity can be compatible with that, so stay where you are. Let's not make Christianity the upheaval of the whole society. Let's show people in the world, says Paul, that Christianity gives solidarity to society, that it gives solidarity to life, not that it's chaotic. We don't want women leaving their husbands who are unbelievers to find nice Christian husbands just because they're Christians now and think they can't live with an unsaved man. No, stay there. So let him walk. Now, after stating the principle, he illustrates it. Now watch verses 18, 19. This is fascinating illustration, believe me. When I first read this, I didn't really understand it. Is any man called being circumcised? Were any of you, the word called means saved. Were any of you saved while you were circumcised? Now, a circumcised person is a what? Is a Jew. Were any of you saved when you were Jews? Well, of course, many of them. Then do what? Let him not become uncircumcised. You say, well, why would they do that? Well, it's obvious why they would do that. They would do that for the purpose of identifying with the Greeks for social status. So you know what Paul says? Look, if you were saved a Jew, don't do that. You say, well, why not? Let me tell you. A Jew comes to Christ. He gets saved. Who would be the most likely person that he then could lead to Christ? Another Jew, right? And somebody in his own family. So if a Jew comes to Christ and immediately renounces his Judaism, wants to get uncircumcised and totally identify with a Gentile culture, what are his Jewish friends going to say? They're going to call him a what? A blasphemer, an apostate, who isn't fit for heaven. To remove the mark of the covenant would be unthinkable, and he would immediately alienate himself from the harvest field that he is most capable of reaping in. You see? So Paul says, don't do that. There were some Gentiles in the church saying, now that you're a Christian, if you really want to reach the Gentile society, you're going to have to quit the Jewish thing, and you certainly can't go with me down to the local spa down here, and everybody's going to know, you know, you got to do something about that fella. Otherwise, you'll not reach these people. And he says, look, stay the way you are, because in your effort to reach those people, you probably won't succeed anyway, and you'll alienate the people that God intends you to reach, your own people. Every one of us has a harvest field. There's no reason to alienate all the Jews who feel strongly about their Jewishness. Now, he turns it over in the next part of verse 18 and says, is any called in uncircumcision? Were any of you saved while you were Gentiles? Let him not be circumcised. Now, you know what this story is all about, don't you? Some Gentiles came to Christ, and what would the Jews say? Oh, it's so nice that you've come to Christ, but listen, if you want to get in on the really great stuff in the kingdom, you got to have this operation. Now, I don't think it was like Galatia. In Galatia, they were telling the Christians there they had to get circumcised to be saved. I think here they're trying to show them that they had to have this to get the full blessing. And the reason I believe that is because Paul would have been a lot more adamant here if it was an issue like Galatia for salvation. But I think the Jews here were saying, you ought to identify with God's people. You ought to identify with the covenant people, and we'll just have this little operation. And you know what? The Gentiles looked down on the circumcision and the Jews as despised people. They really believed that the Jews were a low-class, despised people. Now, to identify with the Jews then would have alienated a Gentile from what? From all his people. And you see, then he would have alienated himself from the harvest field that God had designed him to reach. Do you see the point? God says, just stay where you are. That's where I have you for the reason that I have you there, to reach those people. Don't worry about your social status. It doesn't matter. Look at verse 19. This is pretty clear. Circumcision is nothing, and uncircumcision is nothing. Neither one of them matter. But the keeping of the commandments of God, the only issue is a moral issue, a spiritual issue, not an external. It doesn't matter what operation you had or didn't have. And there's no sense for something that doesn't matter. There is no sense in you alienating yourself from all your friends and all your family. There's no sense. I could say a lot about the word obedience. That's the heart of everything, isn't it? The thing that matters in verse 19 is keeping the commandments of God. Let's focus on what is important. Let's not major on the minors. Let's not get bogged down in the externals, the superficial. Let's remember that the issue is obedience. All right, having stated the principle and illustrated it, he now states it again. And if you think it's repetitious, you're right. Anytime God says something, it's important. Anytime he has his prophet or his apostle say it three times, it's that much more important. Verse 20, let every man abide in the same calling in which he was called. Let every man stay in the same situation he was in when he was saved. That's precisely what he's saying. Concentrate on the spiritual. Emphasize the Christianity, not the circumstances socially. Christians need to be preoccupied with spiritual things. You know, we live in a democracy and it's exciting, but I wouldn't doubt that there are Christians who are as equally mature as we are, who are as equally devoted to Jesus Christ, and who may realize far more reward than us living in countries where there is total oppression. Because Christianity is compatible with any social situation. And Paul's concern here is that the Christians realize that the primary business is being a Christian, not outward circumstances that are relatively or totally unimportant. Don't ever let outward things become a major importance. Are you saying that this means you can't have any progress? No, he isn't saying that. He isn't saying you can't have a promotion, you can't advance in your business or your education or seek a better life or seek to increase your income or get a better job or change employment. No. Well, what he is saying is don't disrupt the social balance in the name of Christ. In other words, nobody should desire to change his status in life simply because he's a Christian, as if Christianity was incompatible with certain kinds of social positions. It isn't. It's compatible with anything. It's well suited to any man or any woman in any situation in life, as long as that person realizes that the key thing is to keep the commandments of the Lord. Obedience is possible in any situation. Now, you may pay a higher price for it in some than in others, but it's possible. You see, when the Lord saved you, he didn't save you to change your earthly status. He saved you to change your soul. Your eternal destiny. Now he's going to illustrate it again. Look at verse 21 and 23. And this is illustration number two. And here's a good illustration because it's an illustration out of slavery. Art thou called being a slave, doulos, a bond slave? Were you saved as a slave? Don't worry about it. Care not for it. That's a Greek idiom, means never mind. It doesn't matter. If you were called as a slave, it doesn't matter. You say, John, does the Bible say slavery doesn't matter? No. No, the Bible doesn't say slavery doesn't matter. The Bible says if you were saved as a slave, don't worry about it. You can be a Christian as a slave, can you? You can be a Christian as an anything, socially speaking. I'm not talking about moral things, but social. Paul is not approving of slavery. He is merely saying that slavery is not an obstacle to Christian living. Notice what he says in verse 21 at the end of the verse. If you may be free, then use it rather. But I'm not saying you got to stay a slave. Now, some people use this passage. They turn the end of the verse around to mean, even if you have liberty offered to you, turn it down. Boy, if you were saved a slave, you are a slave. No. Now, I think what he's saying here is if you're saved a slave, that don't worry about it. But if freedom comes along, grab it. Now, let's look at verse 22. And here he draws a very interesting paradox that it's not really totally understandable if you keep pushing it out, but in its simplicity, it's very clear. He that is called in the Lord, being a servant or a slave, is the Lord's free man. He that is called in the Lord, he that is saved while he's a slave, is really the Lord's free man. Do you understand that? I mean, what does it matter if you're a human slave or a physical slave, if you're freed from sin, freed from Satan, freed from hell, freed from the curse of the law? I mean, what does it matter that you have to serve somebody else? I mean, you're really God's free man. And on the other hand, he says, likewise, he that is called being free, in other words, somebody who gets saved while he's a free man, becomes Christ's slave. All he's simply saying is, you may be a slave physically, but you're a free man spiritually, and you may be a free man physically, but you're a slave spiritually. In other words, he just kind of shows the fact that nothing really matters. on the surface. It doesn't matter whether you're physically bound or free. It only matters that you're both spiritually bound and free in the paradox of Christianity. Do you understand that paradox? That as a Christian, you're the servant of Jesus Christ, and yet as a Christian, you're free from the law, from sin, from Satan, from hell, from the curse. You understand that paradox? That's what he's saying. Christ has totally set you free to be his servant. Don't worry about the superficial situation you're in. Now he takes it a step further in verse 23. He says, you are bought with a price. Be not ye the slaves of men. Don't ever again consider yourself a slave. You may be a physical slave, but you don't go around saying, oh, I've got to get rid of the bondage of my slavery. Listen, you're not really a slave to men. If you happen to be a Christian slave, you're a Christian slave because God has you there and he bought you with a price and you're his slave, his servant. He repeats the principle in verse 24. Brethren, let every man in whatever state or status or situation he is called there abide with God. However it is that you've been called, however it is that you've been set apart, whatever status in life you've been allotted by the divine sovereignty of God, maintain it. Hold on to it. God has you there for a reason. And conversion is no signal for a man to leave his occupation, for a man to leave his wife, for a man automatically to panic and want to get married. No. All of life is God's. We are all his servants. He places us in all different positions, and we are to serve him in those positions. Let's concentrate on spiritual service. Concentrate on obedience and let the social thing take care of itself as the leaven of righteousness will permeate a society and bring about change.
9: 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Now for the entire Grace to You staff, I'm Phil Johnson. Thanks for joining us today. Remember to watch Grace to You television this Sunday on DirecTV Channel 378. And be back tomorrow for a lesson with Father's Day in mind, showing you what your most important duty is if you're a dad. It's another 30 minutes of unleashing God's truth, one verse at a time, on Grace to You.
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10: 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And let me just say hello to a friend of mine that's listening on American Family Radio out of Dubuque, Iowa. He actually lives in a little town of Elizabeth, Illinois, which I know where that is. My friend grew up nearby in Woodbine, Illinois, and his name is Bob Winters. So Bob, God bless you. You're amazing. Bob and his wife are just faithful Christians. I actually did a missions project with Bob in Argentina, where we actually hand dug a foundation for a pastor's house or building or something. Anyways, God bless you, Bob. He said he was listening on that station. Today, we are going to continue our series, How to Be an Epic Dad, as this Sunday is Father's Day. And at the beginning of this message that we aired yesterday, I told you about a father and son who were on a hunting trip. The son had become a guide and took his dad elk hunting. His dad had recovered from a shoulder surgery and a little more difficult to still draw the archery, the bow, because they were archery hunting for elk. And Ron was calling the elk. He actually had the scent of an elk. They were calling an elk in so perfectly, and it was this trophy elk that was coming in. But the elk all of a sudden was spooked, and they realized the only thing that would spook a trophy elk is a massive grizzly bear. They turned around and there was a bear, and Ron Jr. smelled like an elk and sounded like an elk and was chased like an elk. And he did something you shouldn't do. He ran. And of course, I'm going to run too. His dad was down the mountain a little bit, and the bear's chasing his son, and the dad takes this one in a million archery shot. The arrow whizzes right by his son, who's running the grizzly bear right behind him. And I think it's a 500-pound grizzly. And the arrow, they would find out later, does hit the bear, but the bear keeps coming and falls on Ron, the son, and is cutting him up. And it's this incredible story. So I started that last week, and today you're going to hear the rest of the story, and kind of like Paul Harvey used to do. So we're going to tell you that at the end, and I'm grateful for you listening today. Hey, if you haven't got your free poster, 101 Ways to Praise a Child, please call us for that right now. The number is 1-800-78-GRACE, or go to

discovered that both of my daughters had changed their last names. They weren't sitting in high chairs or booster chairs. They had kids with high chairs and booster chairs themselves. And their kids were asking for little milks. Like, where did the time go? What happened? My kids were so little and now they're having children. You know what I found is it happens so fast. And sometimes you might just be so aggravated and so frustrated. And it just, you get kind of into the grind of life and you stop really appreciating the moments that you're going to have. Man, appreciate that time. Savor those moments that you have with your children, because tomorrow they're going to be adults and having children themselves. Set boundaries. Man, kids need boundaries and they respond when you teach them that there are lines that they can't cross. This is what literally may save their life. Okay? Don't say like some of our presidents have, don't cross that line. And then the enemy crosses that line. Don't cross that line. And you just keep moving the line. Don't do that as parents. Say what you mean what you say, set boundaries, set limits. They will appreciate you for that. Believe me, they'll feel secure that you care enough to try to protect them and set those boundaries. Be careful not letting your kids run wild in the neighborhood, hanging out with everybody. There's a lot of danger out there. Sometimes parents are naive or they don't care enough. Protect your children. Okay, don't let them just run wild. Make sure you know exactly who they're with and that they're people that have your same values. Also, protect them from infiltration. The boundaries of electronic media, okay? It's amazing what we let into our home. Some real danger lurks. I've more than once counseled families that have had a child, a daughter usually, on the internet connecting social media with some person they think is 16 or 15, turned out to be 30 or 40. The daughter runs away with that person. I've seen it happen. You say that can't happen. It happens. Protecting them, limiting them, have some sort of protection and filter or reporting software on your internet connection. Don't let your kid have a device that they can connect without any protection. We would not let our kids have their own computers. If they had to work on a project, they could use mine or my wife's in the living room or in the kitchen with us. You say, well, you're awfully strict. Yeah, we're trying to protect them and teach them and allow them to mature and have the values themselves, knowing that they have to answer to God. Once they get to that point, then they'll be okay. The television, cell phones, we just didn't let our kids have that stuff. And you say, well, then you're too restrictive, you're old-fashioned. Maybe, but I know my two daughters love Jesus Christ with all their heart. They're faithful in church. They serve the Lord. And I think that's proof that way works. Be really, really careful. There was a dad that was, his son was 13 and the son was begging to watch his younger sisters. Begging, 13, you know. And then the dad and the mom were so worried, like, you know, can he handle it? When do you start doing that? When do you leave him home alone? And so the dad was really worried. So he sits down, his 13-year-old boy goes, he's, you know, trying to see if the boy knows what to do in case of an emergency. He says, okay, what about a fire? And the little boy said, Dad, I'm a Boy Scout. I know how to set a fire. No. That's what I'm worried about. Giving them appropriate responsibility. And sometimes that's hard to judge. And sometimes we don't give any responsibility. So they never learn how to do anything. I got to mow grass when I was young. But man, I had, my dad was so worried about me cutting off a toe with the lawnmower. And he had a real reason to warn me about that, because one of our dear friends in our family and in our church, his name was Dave Lively. And Dad had Dave Lively come over and take off his shoe and take off his sock and show me that he was missing his big toe. I'm like, whoa, I never knew that, you know. What happened? Well, I was mowing the grass when I was about your age and I cut off my toe with a lawnmower. Okay, that's all I need to know. You know, I didn't touch the lawnmower for another 3 years. But Dad was there, cautious, watching, careful, but still encouraged me to learn and to do these things. And I was cutting grass. And I would do it for neighbors. I would snow plow and do it for free. Just learn how to do things. Do it with them at first and make sure they know what they're doing and it's going to be safe. But give them responsibility, but make sure it's appropriate. Instill gratitude.

0: Man, kids need to learn how to say thank you and please. They need to learn how to be thankful. Gratitude. And every chance you get, don't always complain about every little thing. Here's what dads need to do. We need to start showing our kids the silver lining, okay? Every situation, no matter how terrible it might be, there's something good that you can learn or you can get out of that situation. So as a parent, be careful that your kids aren't always hearing you complaining about your boss, you complaining about that your car is always breaking down, whatever it is, whatever the problems are, say, hey kids, isn't it awesome that, yeah, our car breaks down sometimes, but sometimes it gets us to where we need to go. Showing them those great things because you're teaching them gratitude, not just to say thank you, but you're teaching them gratitude. Teach them how to give. Teach them about tithing and about giving offerings. That's something I did when I earned a little bit of money. I was giving 10% of that to the Lord because my dad believed, and I believe, that it's better to live on 90% with God's blessing than with 100% without God's blessing. We've taught our daughters to do that. As far as I know, they're continuing to give to the Lord. They found out how important it is to be generous and to tithe and to give to other people. Teach them honesty. Don't spoil them with just giving them every little thing they want, unless you're a grandparent. Then you can totally do that, no problems. But children are born very selfish. You know, you've heard of the property laws of a toddler. If I like it, it's mine. If it's in my hand, it's mine. If I can take it from you, it's mine. If I had it a little while ago, still mine. If it's mine, it must never appear to be yours in any way. If I'm doing or building something, all the pieces are mine. If it looks like mine, it's mine. If I saw it first, it's mine. If it's broken, it's yours. How true is that? Teaching them to share is so good. To give is so good. To be accountable if they break something. You know what I think? If you don't think it's rebellion, if they've broken something or done something, you don't think it's rebellion, I would say you still need to have them be responsible to fix it, to replace it, to pay for it. If they don't have money, give them a job so they can earn the money to replace whatever they've broken. Teach them that. Teach them that, how to be accountable. Love them enough to correct. In Proverbs 13:24, he that spareth his rod hateth his son, but he that loveth him chasteneth betimes. We learn about God disciplining us and helping us to move toward holiness. Because he disciplines us, Hebrews 12:10, talking about the parent, verily for a few days chasten us after their own pleasure, but he, so sometimes parents get it wrong, right? But he, God the Father, for our profit. God never gets it wrong. Anytime he chastens us, it's for our own good, and we can be partakers of his holiness. So disciplining our children, again, making sure your bank of love is full, God has modeled that. God cares enough about his children to discipline us. And your discipline needs to be commensurate with the offense. If it's a really serious offense, they need to get more than a lesser offense, okay? And then watch for rebellion. That is such a key. That's the bottom line. Watch for rebellion. Look to see if their attitude is one of accepting your correction, accepting your discipline, or are they still rebellious? Some kids are really easy. My older daughter was very open and you could just see it. Sometimes she would even think she's saying something silently, but her mouth was moving and words were coming out. We could actually hear what she was thinking sometimes. We'd say, what did you just say? I didn't say anything. Yes, you did. You just said, you know, whatever. It was just crazy. And then Erica was the opposite. It was really hard to read her. She was very quiet. But you still got, whatever way your kid is, you got to get to the bottom of it.
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0: Well, let's end today with love in action. Did I keep you in suspense about Ron Lemming and his bear? So Ron Lemming stood up to discover the reason the big bull elk ran away was because there was a big grizzly bear, about 500 pounds, that was almost on top of him. Well, Ron Lemming Jr. did something that you probably shouldn't do. He turned and started to run. You know what an animal wants to do when something is running away, especially if it's a predator? Well, they love to chase. And the bear wasn't chasing Ron Lemming Jr. because he thought it was a game. He wanted a meal. He thought this was an elk. It sounded like an elk. It smelled like an elk. It must be an elk. And so Ron Jr. starts running down the mountain. His dad is about 100 yards down, ready to shoot the bull elk. And Ron Jr. is screaming, "Dad, run, dad, run." And the dad, instead of running, he knew there was panic in his son's voice. He said, "I knew instantly that there was a bear." So his dad started to see Ron coming down. Just a few yards behind his son was a massive grizzly bear chasing him down. Ron Sr., remember, he had that bad arm from an injury and he was rehabilitating. He pulls that thing with superhuman strength. And remember, archery is a little difficult. You don't have a scope, you don't have a sight, and he is trying to hit a moving target that's right behind his son. He lets go of the arrow. Ron Jr. later would say, "I heard a whistle right by me. It couldn't have been a few inches." And he said, "I knew my dad had shot at the bear." And the bear did catch up to Ron Jr. and fell upon him. And Ron did something else he shouldn't have done. He turned to face the bear. You're supposed to kind of protect yourself, get a fetal position. I would be in a fetal position, not because I know what to do. I'm just so scared. That's the position I would automatically take. And the bear is coming down on him and crunches his elbow and he's inflicting these wounds. And the dad is in horror thinking, "What do I do now?" So he takes another arrow. He's like, "Well, the bear's on top of my son. I just can't take that shot." So he runs up to the bear with his compound bow. By the way, the bow itself is not an instrument, a weapon, right? It's pretty flimsy. But he takes that bow and he starts beating that bear. He said, "My instinct as a father kicked in." He said, "Instantly, I saw the bear on my son." He said, "Instantly, I saw that little boy in my arms again." And he said, "I got to do something to try to save my son." And he's beating the bear with his bow. Well, the bear was probably pretty surprised and got up and started staggering down the hill. And then by the way he was staggering, the dad knew that his arrow had actually struck the bear. And about a few yards later, the bear falls down dead. He runs up to his son, and his son is covered in blood. He wasn't sure if this was the son's blood or the bear's blood. It turned out to be both. His son had some pretty serious cuts, but none were fatal. None were horrible. And although some of the blood was his, most of the blood was from the bear. Turns out that the father's arrow was a once-in-a-million shot. It hit a major artery near the heart of that bear. Some rifles take 3 or 4 shots to take down a bear of that size. I've been out shooting a black bear, and black bear are a lot easier to hunt than grizzlies, and it's taken 3 or 4 big bullets to knock down a bear. A 1-in-a-million shot that dad's love, that dad's instinct kicked in to try to save his son, barely missing his son. Can you imagine if he had hit his son? But it hit that bear perfectly and saved the son's life. Well, now they have to get to help. Now they have to get down to a hospital. They were 15 miles from where they were on the mountain to get to a vehicle, and then they had 30 miles to get to a hospital. No cell service. The son is bleeding. He's dizzy. The dad is now trying to help the son get up on the horse. His son had been helping his dad because of his dad's arm injury. Isn't it ironic sometimes how the tables turn? And they started riding down this mountain, and they were trying to be keeping their spirits up and trying to be a little humorous. And all of a sudden, the son was thinking, "I wish I'd got my dad that elk, and it would have been wonderful thing. And my dad's never had an elk. And then as they're riding home, they hear the call of an elk. And they said, 100 yards down the trail, a beautiful bull elk. He goes, "Dad, get off, shoot the elk." And this dad's like, "There's no way I'm getting off and shooting an elk when my son's bleeding to death." He said, "Besides, there's no way I could hit the elk unless he was chasing you." Well, the end of the story, they did get that help. They did get to the hospital. The son had the help that he needed from the doctors. And as they thought back to this, two men in the mountains, thinking of the shot of a lifetime, thinking of a father's arrow that had saved the life of his son. That's a pretty epic story to conclude our Epic Dads series. The shot of a lifetime that saved his son's life. And I couldn't help but to think of Romans 5:8. "But God commendeth," that word means to demonstrate his love toward us, "in that while we were yet sinners, Christ died for us." Now that's the opposite, right, of what the lemmings did. The father saved the son. And in this verse, it says, "God so loved the world," that's all of us, "that he sacrificed his son." You say, isn't that terrible? Isn't that child abuse? I've actually heard people say God is a child abuser that would allow his son to die. Well, I tell you what, Jesus did this willingly. A great picture, if you want to read about this later, is Abraham and Isaac. Isaac wasn't a little boy when Abraham went to offer him as a sacrifice. And just at the last second, there was a ram in the thicket. And that place was called Jehovah Jireh, "God will provide." And Jesus later was that picture. Jesus didn't go to the cross and was killed and didn't want to be. Jesus went to the cross, a willing sacrifice. So here, let's read this again. "God commendeth, he demonstrated his love toward us in that while we were yet sinners, Christ died for us." That's incredible. If you want to really know God, you really want to know Abba, Father, understand his amazing love. He loves you so much that he sent his only son to die to become sin on a cross for you, because we could not save ourselves. We were like Ron without his dad out there. We were helpless. We were going to die. But God loved us enough to come to our rescue, to come to our aid, and he gave his only son. I can't picture allowing my child to die for somebody else, especially a wicked person. But that's exactly what God did for you. We don't understand everything. Maybe you've gone through a hard time. Maybe you were abused by your dad. I don't know. And you just say, "God, why?" Or "I don't know my biological father." Some of you were adopted. And by the way, if you were adopted, I think that's wonderful, because your parents chose you. That's incredible love. That's incredible love. But no matter what, know that God loves you. And he is the model for all of us as dads to be. I hope that you know Christ as Savior. Romans 8:15 says, "For you have not received the spirit of bondage again to fear, but have received the spirit of adoption." Have you been adopted? Have you put your faith in the Son of God? Have you been born again? "For God so loved the world that he gave his only begotten Son, that whosoever believeth in him should not perish, but have everlasting life." The wonderful message of salvation in one Bible verse. God loves you so much that he died for you. And then two verses in Ephesians, "For by grace are you saved through faith. It's not of yourselves, it's a gift of God." How are we saved? It's not by what we do. It's not of works, lest any man should boast. You and I have sinned. We've been separated from God. We cannot be made righteous by ourselves. A lot of people think, if I go to church enough times, I can get rid of this. No. We have sin. We can't get rid of ourselves. That's why God so loved the world, he gave his only begotten Son, that whosoever believeth in him should not perish, but have everlasting life. Have you believed in the Lord Jesus Christ as your only way to heaven? It's not religion. 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And I hope that you appreciated our series, How to Be an Epic Dad. This Sunday is Father's Day, and we're thankful for fathers. And please take time to honor
2: your dad. 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
6: American Family News, I'm Robert Thornton. Pope Leo XIV has praised a deal the U.S. and Iran have reached to extend a ceasefire for 60 days as negotiations continue about other issues. Archbishop of New York, Ronald Hicks, supported the Pope's response to the deal on Fox Today.
7: He's been very clear from the very beginning, and his leadership has been solid on this, and I think it's been well received in the world also.
6: President Trump has previously lashed out against the Pope's criticism of U.S. airstrikes on Iran. The deal would reportedly reopen the Strait of Hormuz and allow Iran to freely sell oil. It would also make available more than $300 billion to help Iran rebuild from the war, something some have criticized. The president's newest Federal Reserve Chair, Kevin Warsh, led his first meeting at the central bank in addition to his first press conference, but the usual statement from the Fed after such a meeting was a very different look. Edward Lawrence of Fox Business reports.
8: The Fed left rates unchanged, and that's the least of the shocks that happened. They removed almost all forward guidance from their statement here. Normally, this is two pages. It's just four paragraphs now, basically saying that the economy is growing at a solid pace. It also says inflation is elevated, but the reason they're putting that elevation is because of the energy shocks we're seeing in the Middle East. That the markets pay attention to the real economy, not what the Fed decides is good, the more the markets can see good news as good news. Now, Warsh believes that he can have a strong economic growth, stable prices and low inflation without economic pain. He plans to disrupt the status quo by forming five independent task forces supported by Federal Reserve staff.
6: With the World Cup in full swing across the country, many Americans who do not support the president find themselves conflicted on if they should root for the national team. More from Caleb Castile.
9: Recently, a Wake Forest philosophy professor, Adam Cadillac, questioned if Americans should feel guilty rooting for the national team if they do not support the president or the administration. He also stated that there is nothing fundamentally unpatriotic about not wanting the U.S. to do well in the World Cup. Dave Huber, associate editor at the College Fix, disagrees with Cadillac, pointing out the support that the U.S. people showed to the 1980 Winter Olympics, dubbed the Miracle on Ice, despite former President Jimmy Carter's historically low approval rating at the time. Tom Joyce, sports writer for the New Boston Post, agrees with Huber.
10: You look at what sports can do. They can be a very good source of healthy civic nationalism for a country. They can bring people together to, you know, rally around the flag and actually take pride and joy in something in this country. And I think that's a very beautiful thing.
9: Joyce also pointed out that a lot of athletes, while some might be outspoken, really hold no power in a political scale, and therefore holding these views against them isn't fair to the hard work that they've put in to represent their country.
10: If you don't like Donald Trump, you don't have to listen to him speak. You can vote against his party. You can do a lot of things, but taking it out on great young athletes who are trying to put on a show to entertain the whole world, I don't think that's right.
9: The U.S. men's national team currently sits atop Group D, with their opening game of the World Cup being a 4-1 win against Paraguay. They will face Australia on Friday, June 19th, with kickoff being at 3 p.m. Eastern Standard Time. I'm Caleb Castile.
6: Georgia state lawmakers say they will hold off on redrawing voting districts. Here's Fox's Kristen Goodwin.
11: Ahead of a special session, Republican leaders in the Georgia state legislature revealed they would not take up redistricting.
12: Because any changes to our current congressional or legislative districts would not go into effect until 2028, we believe it is prudent to take the appropriate and necessary time to do this important duty the right way and not to rush through it.
11: GOP State Senate President Larry Walker III, Georgia Governor Brian Kemp called for the redraw to create boundaries more favorable to Republicans following a Supreme Court decision on redistricting. Kemp says he does not believe there is reason to delay, but notes it's up to the General Assembly to defer the issue until a later date.
6: The Texas Tribune reports that the U.S. Department of Agriculture is doubling down on its fight against screwworm. Yesterday, the USDA announced new approaches to combat the screwworm, including using AI drones to monitor wildlife. Additionally, the agency said it is in talks to partner with Homeland Security to deploy the AI-controlled drones. That is all our time for now. Find more news at AFN.net.
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14: Welcome to Today's Issues. 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Here's your host, Ed Vitagliano.
15: And welcome to Today's Issues. Ed Vitagliano sitting in for Tim Wildman for the remainder of the week. I'm joined in studio by Tony Vitagliano. Good morning, Tony.
16: Good morning.
15: And Fred Jackson. Good morning to you.
17: Good morning. Good morning.
15: Steve Paisley Jordahl will join us for the segment starting at 11:05. But it's just us three guys.
17: There you go.
15: We have a lot of folks out. Wesley Wildman's out. Ray Pritchard is in transit as he and his wife Marlene move to Florida permanently. They'll be their permanent home. So we've got a bunch of folks out, and it is summertime. That's what happens during the summer. It is Wednesday, of course, June 17th, which means we have passed the halfway point of the halfway month of the year.
16: Incredible.
15: Yep. So a lot of things happening in the news. Fred, let's start us off. You said you get some breaking news.
17: Yeah, some breaking news out of New York. It seems not that long ago, but in December 2024, the then CEO of United Healthcare, Brian Thompson, walked out of his hotel room in New York. And eventually we saw videos of this. Someone walked up behind him and pumped bullets into his back and murdered him right on the streets of New York. Brian Thompson was off to an investors' meeting of some type. A young man by the name of Luigi Mangione was arrested a short time later. He was at a McDonald's down in Pennsylvania somewhere. And he was arrested and was charged initially with murder. That charge remains in place. Right now, there are state cases and federal cases against him in connection with his assassination. But the breaking news this morning is that he plans to, at his trial, make a plea of extreme emotional disturbance. Now, I was listening to some legal analysis just before coming into the studio. That is not the same as insanity. It is a temporary emotional state. Apparently, Mangione had a fusion operation back some time before the event in New York.
15: Like a fusion in his back or something?
17: Yes, yeah. Yes. And I guess an allegation of pain and frustration, stress, etc., etc. The legal beavers say, okay, this is a move by his lawyers to have the charge reduced from murder
16: right.
17: to manslaughter.
16: Yep.
17: The judge has already taken the death penalty off, and even perhaps the life in prison off because of some technical problems with the investigation.
15: Okay.
17: But now there seems to be an attempt by his lawyers to move to this extreme emotional disturbance is the legal language being used. From the legal beavers that I've seen reacting to this in the last 20 minutes or so, they don't think this is going to fly just because of the evidence that's in place. This was the evidence, they say, this is according to these lawyers, the evidence is overwhelming that this was well planned, mm-hmm. that he had a gripe against insurance companies, medical insurance companies. I think he's even had cheerleaders in the courtroom in initial appearances prior to today. So, and they say, you know, if the court was willing to go along with this, does this give license to anyone? Let's think of Charlie Kirk's murder.
16: Right.
17: Does it give license to anyone to say, I was under a lot of stress and that caused me to go out and shoot this person?
16: Yeah.
17: So,
16: it is
17: an attempt, as I say, to get the charge reduced to manslaughter so that it will not be any life sentence of any type, reduce the sentence, you get some treatment, and you're released at a fairly early date.
15: Well, and those words caused me, Tony, that I remember way back in the 60s. Now, you don't, obviously.
16: Right.
15: Fred and I do. But there was a move in this country, came from the Democratic Party, to create more understanding for those people who commit crimes affected by poverty. We see this, it continues,
16: yeah,
15: that people are not as culpable as the evidence may seem because circumstances created the mindset or the feelings in the person that, as Fred said, caused them to commit this crime. And I think Fred's exactly right. If the judges allow this, and if this were to spread, then what you're saying is that people are less responsible for the crimes mm-hmm. for which they're being tried, and therefore murder can be cut down to manslaughter. That's a huge drop in terms of how much time Luigi Mangione would spend in prison if he, in fact, he were found to be guilty.
16: Yeah, so manslaughter, the significance of this is manslaughter cannot be premeditated, right, under current U.S. law. That's what that would mean. So in trying to push this defense, I'm with Fred. It's a hard sell. I think it would be a very hard sell because the evidence based on video evidence that we see, if the person in the video is in fact Luigi Mangione, and it's determined, then that person knew where the CEO would be,
15: right,
16: what time he would be there, and how he wanted to carry out the act. And if that's not premeditated and planned, I don't know what would be. And the significance of getting, if the court were to go along with this and drop that down from murder to manslaughter, you've got, to your point about Charlie Kirk, we have a growing population in this country of people who are mentally unstable, and then they're put on SSRIs, sometimes powerful SSRIs, And
15: what are SRs?
16: Yes, yeah.
15: So people,
16: the acronym. It's basically.
15: Yeah, you don't have to explain the acronym.
16: But. Yeah, it's just there's strong medications that are often used to treat psychiatric, severe psychiatric issues. They're lesser forms and doses, obviously, that people take for valid reasons. But I just say that to say, you could possibly see an increase of people carrying out similar acts and making this a similar case in defense.
15: Well, you could say I have this Trump derangement syndrome.
16: Yeah.
15: Oh, I was so angry with the president, but all he's done.
16: Yeah.
15: That's why I tried to shoot him.
16: Yeah, I was so angry with him in the throes of passion. I went and hid in a bush and waited for him to come out on the golf course and try and take a shot at him. You know, that type of...
15: By the way, Fred, this the gun that Mangione used, I'm guessing that was an illegal weapon? Or was this something... This was a legal weapon that...
17: What do they call it? A computer-generated...
15: Oh, 3D? Oh,
16: 3D printed. Oh, yes. A ghost gun.
17: Yeah, I believe in this. Yeah,
15: that's cool. But it's still illegal.
16: Still illegal
15: But that adds to... This isn't, in other words, this isn't somebody who had an enhanced carry permit, and then he saw the CEO, Brian Thompson, on the street, and then in a fit of rage, he pulled out a legally owned weapon that he had for his own protection.
17: No.
15: A 3D printed... Tony, you know more about this kind of thing than I do. You have to go. You talk about planning.
16: Yeah.
15: You are actually going through the effort and using the technology to create a weapon that you know is illegal to own.
16: Mm-hmm.
15: So I hope this fails and fails utterly. Right. I guess his attorneys, Mangione's attorneys, or attorney. I'm not sure how many he has. If he has a team of attorneys or whatever, but. They have a responsibility to try anything.
16: Yeah,
15: and if the video evidence is so clear, if he said something to people, I'm going to kill this guy, all that goes into premeditation. If that evidence is so overwhelmingly against Mangione, the attorneys only have this kind of card, ace in the hole kind of thing.
17: You know, he's pleaded not guilty to this. But for those of us who just observe, we're not lawyers. Mm-hmm. It's strange the way the legal system works. So his lawyers are now saying he was under extreme emotional disturbance.
16: I was thinking the same thing about the...
17: That's an admission of guilt. Now we're saying our client did it.
15: Yes.
16: Yes.
17: But it wasn't in his right mind.
16: Right.
17: Okay. So this is a step... his lawyers are saying, yeah, he did it, but.
16: Yeah.
17: All right. So it's going to be interesting to see where this goes, because I don't know if you can back this up. Put it in reverse.
15: Yeah. Well, but you can. I think you can. And again, none of us are lawyers here.
16: Right.
15: And either of you can jump in here. But I think that the way the legal system works, it's not unusual for an attorney to tell his or her client, say not guilty, we make sure this goes to trial, and then we will figure out the defense. I think they are allowed to change some of that up. However, if you're on the jury, you figure out what's going on, that his attorneys, Mangione's attorneys, have looked at the evidence and said, we're in big trouble here.
17: Yeah.
15: In parentheses, because you're guilty.
16: Yeah, it's an indication that both the defense and the prosecution see the direction. They have a feeling of the direction that the trial and the verdict is going to go at this point.
15: So. Well, anyway, this is breaking. It's on we have several news stations on here in the studio, and a lot of them were talking about that. But they've moved on, so I guess we will as well.
17: We can move on. All right. President Trump had the G7 meeting in France. That big meeting is about to wrap up. And as we're sitting here, we're just waiting for President Trump to have his last words at the closing news conference. The French leader Macron has been speaking at this news conference over the last couple of minutes. But President Trump is going to get up, I assume. He had a pre-last news conference a few minutes ago, where he talked about the leader from India and what good friends they are, and we stand behind India, et cetera, et cetera. He talked a little bit about this memorandum of understanding, which is what everybody really is interested in. Mm-hmm. And there's a lot of anxiety over the alleged details. And I say alleged details because we haven't seen the actual document yet. We were just talking about CNN a few moments ago said, we have a copy. And I've heard other news agencies say, we have a copy.
0: Mm-hmm. Yeah.
17: Or we have a source that tells us this. We really don't know yet. But it would seem there are a few details that are pretty clear. And the president has addressed this already, is that once this is signed, and right now it's scheduled to be signed in Geneva on Friday morning our time,
0: mm-hmm. yeah.
17: at some point, that the president has confirmed that once this is signed, he says what happens immediately, the Strait of Hormuz opens, the big ships can haul all the oil that they can handle out there. There's not going to be any interference.
15: Gentlemen, start your engines.
17: What he said the other day. The U.S. blockade will come down.
15: And the mines that mm-hmm. Iran has laid will be
17: removed. Now, I did see, it was speaking of the Strait of Hormuz and what's been going on there, there was one news agency that was reporting this morning that in this deal, Iran still wants the ability to some kind of charge to vessels leaving there.
0: Mm-hmm.
17: So that, I don't know, it's one of those flies that gets in the ointment and messes things up. I'm not sure. But that's a possibility. So right now, we want to caution our listeners. We are reporting what other news agencies are reporting, what they say they know. All right?
15: And sometimes the way this works, Fred, I think you confirm this if this is accurate, is that the Trump administration or all administrations will release documents like this to the news agencies and do what's called place an embargo
17: yes.
15: on it. You can't release it until mm-hmm. we sign the deal. But then these news agencies do talk in generalities about what might be in it. Isn't that the way these embargoes work?
17: That is true. And the other the other practice is that governments will release a few details. They'll get somebody to say to a reporter at CBS, hey, this is in it, but you can't quote me.
0: Mm-hmm.
15: Right.
17: This is an effort to get some of it out there to see how the public reacts initially, and then they can change the final document.
0: Right.
17: So it's...
15: And my understanding is, as far as we know, this is a pretty short document, right? Couple pages, maybe?
17: Couple of pages. That's what we're told.
15: So all the devil will be in the details as they take 60 days to hammer this out.
17: Yeah.
15: All right. So, Tony, and we're trying to be disciplined ourselves here and not talk about what we don't absolutely know for sure. All we're going on is what other people mm-hmm. are saying is in it or probably in it or a source said is in it. But we do know for the war to come to an end, there are certain things that both sides have to agree to.
0: Mm-hmm.
15: And the Strait of Hormuz is one of those. There are people on the conservative side of the spectrum. I think Lindsey Graham and some others have been critical in advance that the strait was open before the war.
0: Mm-hmm.
15: So that part, we're only going back to what the status quo was before the war started. Certainly, there has to be more to this deal than just that for America, for the Trump administration to declare any kind of a victory. But I haven't heard, all we hear is rumors regarding, you know, money that's going to be channeled, assets unfrozen, those kind of things.
16: Yeah, we all could be surprised. There could be some very serious concessions that Iran makes in the final memorandum of understanding. But everything that I've seen being leaked and I think has been confirmed by some members of the administration, like the $300 billion, I believe that was confirmed by Vance in an interview.
15: Yes.
16: You know, so that's not – there are some leaks that are rumors, and then there are leaks that get confirmed. So I, what I've seen being leaked, is, I have yet to see something. Maybe, you know, I want to see what the nuclear concessions are that Iran makes, the details of
15: those.
16: That's
15: got to be important.
16: That's got to be important. There needs to be, for Trump to have any, be able to claim any semblance of victory in this situation, there needs to be a big bullet point. I know the details can be hammered out over the next 60 days, but there needs to be a big bullet point that Iran will hand, you know, be great. They will hand over, you know, uranium dust, or Iran has agreed for, you know, 10 years, 20 years, whatever, to freeze their nuclear program, or, you know, submit to independent inspections. But I, from what I've seen, there's not a lot in there that looks like we're getting anything from it.
15: We have to. I think the Trump administration has to have that. Has to have
16: something.
15: Has to have something regarding the nuclear program. I don't know a lot scientifically about the difference between having, and Fred, maybe you can jump in here, having the development of nuclear power plants, and how far you have to go beyond that to enrich the uranium. My understanding is that's a pretty big leap, pretty big difference. So, you know, that's probably something that we could either have outside verification, or we could pretty well know from intelligence assets within Iran if there's a distinction. I would be okay, and, you know, who cares what I think, but just personally, I would be okay if Iran says 10 or 20-year moratorium on enrichment of uranium, yes, we agree. Here's the steps for verification, but we want to be able to develop nuclear power, which I think is smart for any country if they can afford to do that. I would be okay with that, but we've got to have some sort of win here with regards to their nuclear program.
17: Yeah, and the problem is, as some people have pointed out, you're dealing with Iran.
16: Yeah.
17: And Iran has a history of saying, yep, yes, sir, we're going to do that.
15: Yeah.
16: Yep.
17: And then they don't. The other thing that is clear, there will be no regime change.
16: Right.
17: That was a big selling point.
15: Yeah.
17: When all of this started. You know, Trump's famous words, help is on the way. And we need to be praying for those dear folks.
16: Yeah.
17: In Iran, the Christians.
15: Yeah, a lot of Christians.
17: In the last 3 months, the Iranian government, army, whatever the case may be, they've killed thousands of their own.
15: In brutal fashion. Yeah,
16: we don't even know. Because the internet's been blacked out there, we have no idea what's been going on within the borders of Iran.
17: So, far more than the deaths that have occurred because of Israeli and U.S. bombing has been the thousands and thousands of deaths at the hands of the regime.
16: Right.
17: And so that is going to be talked about, because regime change was a big selling point. We're going to go in there and we're going to rescue these people, and we're going to go back 49 years and bring in, remember the relative of the Shah that was there in 1979. Right. He was interviewed constantly. We did interviews with ministries that represented Christians in there, and their hopes were really, really high.
16: Right.
17: That was going to happen. And the other element, and I know we have to go to a break here in a second, but the other element is there's a lot of tension right now between President Trump and Israel.
15: Mm-hmm. Let's hold that part for after the break. Let me just add to what you were saying. And Tony, we got a minute or two here. One of the things that seems obvious, since the regime has got even more of a death grip on that country, that it's going to be in the future, I'm not going to say impossible, but increasingly unlikely that military force could be used in the future to punish Iran or to try to get regime change.
16: Yeah, look, everybody's getting calmed down, Tony. Whenever I got the details of the $300 billion going to Iran, I had a different reaction. that I'm a little more measured right now, because I know, and everybody here knows, including the Trump administration, and people can think logically, that $300 billion, do we honestly think it's going to go towards, I mean, some of it will go towards rebuilding some infrastructure and helping the people of Iran, but a lot of it's going to go into jump-starting back the military-industrial complex of Iran and that regime, and it's going to go back into their proxy groups. It's going to go back into their drone and missile production, and I agree. I think Iran is going to come out, it's maybe controversial, they're going to come out of this stronger. Uh-huh. And let me explain why. Is because in war, when the war first starts, nobody knows what the other's going to do, right? But now Iran has seen what it actually looks like for both the United States, the number one military in the world, and Israel, the number one military in the Middle East, most technically advanced in size, to attack you. And they see what that attack looks like. And so now, in addition to knowing what that looks like, they're going to be producing more weapons that are relevant to what that looks like. And that regime is going to decentralize even more. It wasn't enough to collapse the regime. It wasn't enough to take out the Ayatollah. Yep. Wasn't enough to collapse it. That just goes to show that the IRGC so decentralized their leadership that they managed to stay in place during all of this. And they're going to do it even more, I think. They're going to split up the people they had over these groups, militias, whatever it was, all over the country. They're going to split those up even more so that if you take out the head of this, guy, we've got two more underneath him.
18: Yeah.
16: So I agree. I don't think there's going to be, it would be very hard in the future to uproot them. It would take probably a collapse from within. Hmm. That's just my opinion. $300 billion is plenty, more than enough to jumpstart the IRGC's plans. And we're all delusional if we think that's not what they're going to do.
18: All right. Well, that just seems to be the hardcore reality on the ground. This was always kind of a long shot. I think that Israel and the U.S. probably thinking that Iran was built like other countries, and you decapitate the leadership and you can sow enough chaos, right, that the people could take over. But Iran has been, I think they've been preparing for this eventuality all this time.
16: Right.
18: And they decentralized enough to survive. And I think you're exactly right, Tony. They're probably going to learn from that. Hey, listen, this may be a job only for God.
16: Right.
18: I top military in the Middle East, top in the world, hit you with everything they've got.
16: Yeah.
18: And you survive. Maybe this is something only God can do. All right. Take a short break. We will be right back with more.
19: It's my turn.
20: Here is your host for My Turn, Don Wildman.
19: There was this young boy once. He loved to draw. He'd take a pencil and a piece of paper, and he'd draw anything around him that caught his fancy. Once that young boy was asked to draw a picture of a horse by an elderly gentleman. When he'd finished with the drawing, the gentleman was so pleased with the boy's work that he gave him a whole dollar. Now, that was back when a dollar was a dollar. That seemed to spur the youngster on. He kept drawing. He worked at it. He loved it. He gave himself to it. Soon he had landed himself a job with a newspaper as a cartoonist. Now, he was real proud of himself when he got that job. But while he thought it was something to get excited about, one of his superiors didn't see it that way. The editor of the paper where he worked in Kansas City called him in one day, said he wanted to talk to him about his future. He was quite frank with the young cartoonist about his job and about his future, and he said to him, "You don't have any talent. Why don't you get out of the drawing business and into something where you have a chance to succeed?" Well, the young fellow thought it over, gave some serious consideration to doing just that, quitting his drawing and going into another line of business, for he did, like most of us, he did want to be a success. and the editor should have known something about talent, he thought. But after considerable thought, he decided to stay in the drawing business even if he didn't have any talent. You'll find people like that occasionally, people who won't quit, people who won't give up, even if others think they're doomed to failure. No one has ever found the magic formula that separates those who refuse to quit from those who give up at the first setback. A lot of time, however, it can be nothing more than the Spirit of God driving them on. For sometimes there's not a single person in this whole world who believes in us other than him. That's one of his traits. He believes in us even when no one else does. He believes in us even when we don't believe in ourselves. That's what made him face that ugly cross. He believed in our goodness when we displayed our sinfulness. He never gave up on us. He still is counting on us to this very day. He's disappointed a lot of times, but he never gives up. When everyone else has counted us out, he's still pulling for us. Oh, by the way, that young artist who had no talent but wouldn't quit, he went on to pretty great things. His name was Walt Disney. No one can remember the name of the Kansas City editor.
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3: Hello, everyone. Tim Weilman, president of American Family Association and American Family Radio. We are going to Italy in March of 2027. We're also going to Greece in March of 2027. And we're doing those tours back-to-back if you want to do both of them. In Italy, we'll be going to Venice, ride the gondola, and see all the sights there. And we'll go to Pisa and walk on the Leaning Tower of. If you fall off, we're not responsible. Also, we're going to Rome and see the Sistine Chapel and the Colosseum and all the catacombs. We'll see all the sights of Rome. And in Greece, it's the Footsteps of Paul trip. So the places where Paul went in the Bible mentioned in Greece. If you want information on any of these tours, go to tours.afa.net. Tours.afa.net. Tours.afa.net.
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18: And welcome back to Today's Issues. Ed Vitagliano sitting in for Tim Weilman today, joined in studio by Tony Vitagliano and Fred Jackson. 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
16: That's right.
18: For American Family Radio. So let your friends and family members know about the AFR app so that they can listen as well. All right, Fred.
17: Yeah, we were talking just before the break what Iran has learned from this conflict. We talked about they learned that if they control the Strait of Hormuz, that's a tremendous economic weapon against the whole world because we depend on oil. And that applied a lot of pressure to the United States to resolve this because... And they also, United States is heading for an election.
18: Right.
16: Right.
17: And they've got the Iranians, and understand what I'm saying here, is the Iranians also knew they had the American media on their side for the most part. Mm-hmm. It was amazing to watch the coverage of the Associated Press of this. On a day-by-day basis, they talked about what the Israel and the United States was doing to these individuals, you know, Israel in Lebanon, et cetera, et cetera. So you had the American media, because they hate Donald Trump,
1: right, mm-hmm.
17: cheerleading mm-hmm. almost for the Iranians in this. And cheerleading the fact that, okay, Donald Trump is having to pull back now, and cheerleading the fact that, okay, Donald Trump is having to pull back now, Donald Trump is in trouble because of the Strait of Hormuz.
16: Right.

0: that were left after all of that, they said, let's find a way to divide Israel and the United States. Here's how we're going to do it. We're going to tie removing Israel that was having to go after Hezbollah. And Hezbollah is just an arm of the Iranian regime. That's all they are. We're going to have Hezbollah keep sending missiles into Israel, which forces Israel to respond. And they did. Israel has responded. They actually moved troops into Lebanon. So Iran has been able to tie the memorandum of understanding to Israel's response to the terrorist group Hezbollah. And so that's what we have. Perhaps what has surprised some people is that President Trump has turned against Prime Minister Netanyahu and turned against Israel. That's what it appears like. I want to play you just a montage of audio from President Trump in recent days of what he's saying about Prime Minister Netanyahu and what he's saying about his importance in his mind to the future of Israel. Cut number two.
1: Without the United States, there would be no Israel. Without me, there would be no Israel, because no other president was willing to do what I did. We had a great relationship. I didn't like that he did an attack based on a, you know, there's a very minor little thing with some drones that were released, and he ends up doing a very, I saw that attack. I saw where that bomb went. Did you see what happened? That was a vicious, that was too much.
2: He described Netanyahu to the New York Times as a very difficult guy and went on to say, to be honest with you, he should be very thankful for us, to us for doing this, because if Iran had a nuclear weapon, Israel wouldn't be around for 2 hours.
3: I'll never forget that Bibi Netanyahu let us down. That was a very terrible thing.
4: The comments, a reference to the U.S. operation to kill Iranian General Qasem Soleimani, which Trump says Israel backed out of.
0: All right. So I think at the very least we can say there is a great deal of tension right now between President Trump and Prime Minister Netanyahu. The comment that, you know, Israel's existence depends on me. If Joe Biden had said something like that, I mean, there would be an uproar over that. So whether that relationship can be repaired, remains to be seen.
5: Tony, I can see both perspectives on this, what President Trump was saying, and Benjamin Netanyahu's firmness. I don't know what the right word is in terms of, you know, prosecuting his, it's, I'm not sure it's technically a war, but his efforts against Hezbollah. So in the first place, Netanyahu has to do what he thinks is best for the survival of Israel. And on the other hand, I think President Trump, here's the thing about President Trump. We say this fairly frequently. President Trump is going to be President Trump. He, when he says a lot of things off the cuff, sometimes they can be misunderstood. And those things are played up by the news media. Like when he said, I love inflation.
6: Right.
5: Nobody thought he actually meant he loves inflation and doesn't care about what people are going through because of it. But he speaks off the cuff and you know, in the middle of answering a question, maybe he isn't as precise as he should. After we talked about this morning in our story meeting, and after listening and reading some more about what he was saying in terms of the existence of Israel, it is probably true that if there is a country in the world that has whose closeness to that country has helped guarantee its existence, it is the United States. I think we talked about, you know, Great Britain. The UK is probably second, but probably not a close second. By the way, folks, I do want to make it clear that what I'm about to say is not meant to discount the hand of God in protecting Israel. And let me just take a little detour here. When my wife and I first got married 45 years ago, for about the first 2 years of our marriage, when I would tell my wife, for example, I love you with my whole heart,

0: heart, I would always say, except for Jesus. And my wife would say the same thing.
1: Right.
0: I love you more than anyone on in the world, except for Jesus. Well, after a couple of years of that, we said, okay, in parentheses, whatever I say I love you more than anyone else, you will understand that Jesus is accepted.
1: Right.
0: Okay, so that we didn't have to repeat it. So coming back to Israel, I want you, our listeners, to understand, in parentheses, I always mean that God himself protects Israel. God himself is the one who reconstituted that nation. I think it was a divine act in 1948. So just please understand, that's always in parentheses. I think the United States, the fact that we have been an ally, a close ally of Israel since 1948, including Harry S. Truman, shocking the world by recognizing the new state of Israel, that if we had not been by Israel's side, other countries probably would have invaded a long time ago. I think Turkey would have. I think Russia, the Soviet Union, would have. And the fact that the shadow of the United States military has always kind of been over that country, I think has helped preserve it. When President Trump said himself, he said, Israel wouldn't exist without me, I think what he meant was that beyond other presidents, President Trump has been the strongest in support of that country, including moving the U.S. Embassy to Jerusalem.
1: Right.
0: Okay. So I think that's what the president was saying. But in terms of the, so I'm, and Fred and you, and I'm going to turn to you in a second, feel free to disagree. I'm fine with that. This is what this show's about. But in terms of the president criticizing publicly Benjamin Netanyahu, that's a mistake.
1: Yeah.
0: I mentioned in our story meeting this morning, I'm sure Dwight Eisenhower said a lot of things to George Patton and Bernard Montgomery.
1: Mm-hmm.
0: Those were always feuding generals. Montgomery for the British.
1: Those huge egos.
0: Huge egos.
1: Yeah.
0: But you don't do it in public.
1: Right.
0: I think that's the mistake of what President Trump did. You talk to Netanyahu privately.
1: Right.
0: You want to cuss him out, that's when you do it. You don't do these things publicly. Anyway, I've had my say. What do you say? And then Fred, I'm sure you've got a perspective on this as well.
1: Yeah. So two things can be true at once. I tend to lean more towards what you've kind of laid out. The context matters. So here's the reality Trump is faced with. The SPR, the Strategic Petroleum Reserve, would be empty in about, is estimated to be empty in about 80 days, okay? And the reason why gas prices, now we're all saying gas prices have been kept low. The reason why they're at the level they are, we are all paying more, I understand that. They're too high right now. The reason they're not higher is because we've been releasing from the SPR since this conflict started. We have 80 days left. But and then once that's empty, inflation really takes off. Trump's in a pinch, and he has got to get something done with Iran. And I think in his fashion, he gets frustrated easily. And so while he's trying to get this deal hammered out with Iran, you know, Israel and Hezbollah are still exchanging blows. And I think his frustration, which is short, he has short fuse, gets the best of him. And he spoke, like you said, spoke in a manner publicly that you just shouldn't, and said things that you shouldn't say out loud. I don't think anybody here, and maybe I could be wrong, would disagree that he embellishes. So maybe in saying that Israel wouldn't exist if it weren't for me or if it weren't for the United States, really probably what he actually means, and like you said, this is probably something you should have said to Netanyahu if there's a disagreement, you should say it in private, is Israel would have, if we hadn't put our assets over there, our two carrier groups, all our assets at our bases, Israel would have taken big blows from Iran.
0: It would have taken a beating.
1: They would have. A lot of Jews would have died. I mean, that's just, that's the reality. Now,
0: we shot down a lot of missiles and rockets from offshore.
1: Right. Now, God could intervene and he could do as he pleases. And obviously. So maybe that wouldn't have happened. But the reality is that our assets were over there helping to protect Israel. And I think what Trump meant, and like I said, again, shouldn't have said in public, but I think what he meant was, if it weren't for us helping you at this time, a lot of bad things would have happened in Israel. This would have been worse than it was. So that's kind of where I stand. Again, shouldn't be said out in public. But, you know, the context of it, I understand the context of it. Now, Mr. Fred may disagree, but
0: what's your perspective on it?
2: Well, a couple of things. And again, we're waiting to see the details in this memorandum of understanding. But if Iran has won this concession, that the deal is off if Israel continues sending missiles and soldiers into Lebanon in response to an attack from Hezbollah.
1: Mm-hmm.
2: If the Iranians, if that's in there, right, and the United States has agreed to that, then at any time, Iran can call up their Hezbollah leaders and say, hey, throw some missiles into northern Israel, because we want to stir the pot again.
1: Right.
2: And here's a proviso cut, you know, section number 13 of this agreement says the deal is off if Israel responds. So I think it's if that is in there, that leaves the United States very vulnerable,
1: mm-hmm,
2: because what are you going to do then?
0: I think that's why the money is in play in, mm-hmm, this deal, is because I think the U.S., the Trump administration, whoever is the strategist, I'm sure there's many voices speaking to this, the strategy involved in this. I think they understood that vulnerability,
2: mm-hmm,
0: because I think you have absolutely accurately described what the mindset is in Tehran and what they would do once they wanted the deal to be off. Mm-hmm. They would do exactly that with Hezbollah. And I think the U.S. has said, and this is part of why I'm going to give the Trump administration some time here to make its case, if there is money involved, even unfreezing assets, because that's the only card the U.S. has to play, because we are stuck, Tony, to your point, we are stuck, and the world is on the verge of, escalating inflation with, the Strait of Hormuz. The only thing we really have that we can put in play is, Iran, we will continue to dribble out money to,
1: right,
0: you, and unfreeze this asset, and then unfreeze this asset, as long as you're playing ball.
1: And
0: that's the only thing, the card we got to play.
1: Yeah, and I think Mr. Fred makes, I agree with Mr. Fred that...
0: You can just call him Fred. You're very respectful.
1: I slip back into it sometimes.
0: You're very respectful.
1: I agree with Fred in that I would be surprised if the concession for the money is in this deal and any type of agreement that Israel won't attack Hezbollah is in there. I think Iran wanted one or the other. You give us the money, you don't question what we spend the money on, you can keep doing your thing in Lebanon, with Israel can keep attacking Hezbollah because we're going to keep paying Hezbollah and we're going to keep providing with munitions, we're going to keep that going. Or Iran would have said, sure, don't worry about the money, but Israel can't do anything in Lebanon or it's a violation of this agreement and we start things back up again. I think Iran probably wanted one or the other.
2: Mm-hmm.
1: And so if both are in there, if we agreed that Israel is not to intervene and, attack Hezbollah in Lebanon, whatever that would look like, and we're handing them money, that would be a lose-lose in this, as far as this area
0: goes. I don't think Netanyahu agrees to that. I mean, the U.S. can't tell Israel what to do.
1: No.
0: And Netanyahu's not going to agree to that either.
2: No, and he's held several news conferences. I mean, obviously in Hebrew, But we've heard the translations, and the Israeli people, given what happened with Hamas in 2023,
0: right, right.
2: The Israeli people aren't going to agree saying we're not going to respond to anything coming in from Hezbollah.
0: Right.
2: They're not going to agree to that.
0: Right. Well, and I think this is why Benjamin Netanyahu said maybe several weeks ago that we are going to be working towards being self-sufficient.
2: Yes. Mm-hmm.
0: Remember he said that?
2: Yes, absolutely.
0: I think he understands that you can't, that the danger posed to their own survival does not allow you the luxury to be dependent upon the U.S.
1: Yeah.
0: Mm-hmm. Because President Trump, like we've said, he may fluctuate in terms of his support. Certainly, if you get an AOC and it becomes president, I know that's long shot, but we were talking about that yesterday, polling numbers showing her. But you get someone like that in the White House, they're going to abandon Israel altogether.
2: Yes.
0: And so Israel really has no choice. They can welcome the alliance that they have with the United States, but they cannot depend on the goodwill of whoever's in the White House, because one day that may disappear.
1: It could. Yeah.
2: One other thing I would add to this is that I hope when President Trump comes home from the G7 meeting, he has a spiritual advisor team that's there.
0: Yeah.
2: I would love to see a meeting with our ambassador to Israel, Mike Huckabee. Mm-hmm. Sits down with the president, maybe a Franklin Graham, a Gary Bauer, somebody like that, and sits down and goes to scripture with him on where God stands with Israel.
0: Right.
2: Read a little bit about what the Assyrians were going to attack Judah.
0: Yeah.
2: And what happened to those 180,000 Assyrian soldiers.
0: Mm-hmm.
2: You know, the Jewish people got up the next morning and there were 180,000 dead bodies.
0: Yeah.
2: Because the angel of the Lord came in. Mm. And that's very real.
0: Right.
2: And he needs to be aware of that. Mm. I don't think he has any deep biblical teaching. And I think he needs to be aware of that.
0: Well, and also, let me just say this. You know, we said earlier that the U.S. has been a great friend to Israel.
2: Absolutely.
0: Since 1948.
2: Mm-hmm. Mm-hmm.
0: Listen, I can't speak for God. I'm not a prophet, so I can't tell you because we did A, B, and C for Israel, X, Y, and Z happened, X, Y, and Z didn't happen to the United States. But biblically speaking, it seems clear to me that God has blessed our country during that time and perhaps has protected our country so that we would be available. Listen, folks, I hope you understand there is no contradiction between saying God protects Israel and God uses human beings to protect Israel to enforce his decree.
2: Yes.
0: You know, you look at World War II, there's no contradiction between saying God defeated Hitler and God used members of the U.S. and the British and the Canadian and the Australian and the French used men who died on beaches and died on battlefields to defeat Hitler. There's no contradiction between saying those things, and there's also no contradiction between saying Israel's not always right in what it does.
2: That's right.
0: But God still blesses America for standing by her and being God's shield. And the day we stop being that, we may find out what it costs us as a nation to turn our back on Israel.
2: Okay.
0: So, but I do like what you're saying, Fred. I hope that there are those who will talk to the president and at least encourage him to keep those kinds of criticisms private. If President Trump were to ever say, and we need to listen, we need to be praying for the president so that he listens to the right voices.
2: Yes.
0: But if the president were to ever say, we're not standing with Israel anymore, they're on their own, okay, that would be, I would be terrified to hear that come from a president of the United States. Mm. Some people don't think it matters. I do think it matters.
1: Mm-hmm.
0: When you stand with Israel, I think God takes that into account.
2: yes,
0: in his dealings with you.
2: Amen.
0: And right. We've got a lot on our plate. If God wanted to judge the U.S.,
2: yeah,
0: we've got a lot of stuff, including something we could be talking about in terms of Pride Night for Major League Baseball when Steve Jordahl comes in. But folks, pray. Pray not only for the peace of Jerusalem, as the Bible commands, but pray for President Trump, members of Congress who make decisions about allocating funds, and pray for the people of Iran who are stuck,
1: right,
0: at least right now, under a very totalitarian and brutal regime.
2: Amen.
1: Amen.
0: All right, we're going to take a 5-minute break for news, and when we come back, Steve Paisley Jordahl will be here for more of what's happening here and abroad.
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8: American Family News, I'm Robert Thornton. The Trump administration publicly outlined the contents of the MOU between the U.S. and Iran and revealed plans for immediate waivers on Iranian oil exports, a framework for at least $300 billion in reconstruction and economic development, and a 60-day negotiation period aimed at securing a final agreement on Iran's nuclear program. And the deal is being scrutinized. Ben Shapiro, host of The Ben Shapiro Show, made these comments on Fox.
9: This MOU appears to be, just from the text, a disaster that does not achieve any of the actual signal goals that were set by the administration at the beginning. There were effectively five goals that were set by the administration at the beginning. One was ending the nuclear program, not just nuclear weapons, no nuclear enrichment, zero enrichment. That is not in the deal. Ballistic missiles ended. That is not in the deal. And the president today suggested that ballistic missiles should actually continue to be held by the Iranians because the Saudis, our allies, also hold ballistic missiles. Then you have the support of terrorism. That is not part of the deal. Anything that looks like an attempt to end terrorism, a permanent opening of the Strait of Hormuz toll-free. Not only is that not in the deal appears to have a provision allowing Iran and Oman to attempt to toll the straits after 60 days.
8: Shapiro also said that chief negotiator J.D. Vance has not served the president well in this matter. An Ohio-based Tea Party activist is praising an Ohio mother for providing information to law enforcement that thwarted a potential terrorist attack at the White House. Here's AFN's Chad Groening.
10: FBI Director Kash Patel announced that the FBI made multiple arrests disrupting the planned attacks in order to target the UFC cage fighting show staged at the White House this past weekend. According to court papers unsealed Tuesday, the plotters were disgruntled with the direction of the country, spoke of flying explosive-laden drones and shooting panicked crowd members as they fled. Five people were arrested from states including Ohio, Missouri, and California. Among those arrested was Tyson Proper, a 19-year-old Ohio man whose mother contacted local law enforcement last week with concerns about his firearms purchases and online communications. Proper admitted in an interview with law enforcement that he participated in the planning of an attack. Tom Zalasowski is president of the Ohio-based We the People Convention. He says the mother did the right thing.
11: All of these things, someone knows about every one of them. But most of the time, people don't do anything. And so kudos to her. That's what being a mother is about. That's what being a father is about. And it's about time that they start to take responsibility for their children's actions.
10: And Zalasowski says Proper bought into the lies of the left.
11: A young man, 19 years old, spent $3,000 of his graduation money to purchase lots of ammunition, guns, and extra magazines. As part of the reason that they were going after Trump and these people is because of his covering up of the Epstein crime. That's straight out of The View, the Democrat lie playbook that is doing what? Causing young people to get confused and to want to act out violently.
12: I'm Chad Groening.
8: The U.S. military said today that the 8 men killed in this week's fiery crash of a B-52 during a test flight at California's Edwards Air Force Base have been identified, and included 4 active duty airmen, a reservist, and 3 civilians who were on a team devoted to keeping the bomber flying for decades to come. The airfield where the Boeing B-52 Stratofortress crashed shortly after takeoff on Monday remained closed, but other base operations have resumed, according to the base. No cause has been determined. Officials said it could take 6 months to complete the investigation. Federal prosecutors claim one of the leaders of the Southern Poverty Law Center funneled over $1 million in donor cash to her secret lover's neo-Nazi group. Here's Fox's Alexis McAdams.
13: These allegations just keep getting crazier as we dig more into it. So the DOJ says the executive here at the SPLC deposited thousands of dollars in donations directly into the couple's joint bank accounts. Court documents say they lived together and were using these expenses to just cover everything they were doing on a daily basis. The latest allegations stem from a federal investigation into the Southern Poverty Law Center, which is a nonprofit civil rights organization. They say it's tracking extremist groups every day. They're fighting discrimination. But the Trump administration says that's not what was going on. They believe it was funding, not fighting extremist groups.
8: That's all our time for now. Find more news at AFM.net.
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0: And welcome back, everybody, to Today's Issues. Ed Vitagliano sitting in for Tim Wildman today and for the remainder of the week. I'm joined in studio by Tony Vitagliano. And now Fred Jackson's been replaced by Steve Paisley Jordahl, and he comes equipped with the appropriate attire.
16: Yeah, got some Paisley on, and you can't replace Fred Jackson.
0: Well, that's true.
16: Just, I can figure just hope speech to follow only. Him. And wait a minute. Vitagliano. Is there some relation there?
17: Maybe a little bit.
0: There
17: maybe
0: is a little bit. A little bit of relationship here.
17: Have you made the jump, Steve, and just changed your name on your driver's license to like Steve Paisley Jordahl?
16: You need to.
17: And that's
0: did you tell me one time that people, when they see you around town or otherwise,
16: I have had people.
0: Yeah, they say the Paisley. That's you got to say Steve Paisley Jordahl.
16: They have, and people come by the. By the studio here looking for Paisley.
0: Yeah.
16: So I keep saying we need to get some gear. AFA needs to get some Paisley gear.
0: Paisley gear?
16: Yeah.
0: We could single-handedly bring back the Paisley.
16: We could.
0: Yeah.
16: We could. We got some awesome listeners that could help us with that.
0: Can you imagine if we had, I don't know if it's even possible. Is it possible to have Paisley t-shirts?
16: Paisley hat or some kind of a Paisley, maybe even a regular t-shirt with just a Paisley design on the pocket or something.
0: Yeah.
16: A little classy look or something.
0: Yeah. All right. Hey, get to work on that.
16: Yes, sir. I have been given a direction from the vice president. I can do this.
0: All right. What do you want to talk about, Steve?
16: Right. Yesterday, we spent a good deal of our time talking a little bit about President Trump and his comments. I know you guys dealt a lot with President Trump and his comments on Israel and Benjamin Netanyahu. We started yesterday, a segment here, with him talking about his being upset with their bombing of Lebanon and the fact that he said, let Syria go in and finish the job with Lebanon.
0: Yeah, I didn't understand that yesterday.
16: It was confusing to me too. It seemed like the biggest, diss that's what the kids are saying in the world. I mean, to say we're going to let this Arab country do your security work for you, and I guess I have to preface this by saying that Israel has not signed off on this idea, but I found out yesterday in talking with one of our good, close friends, a little bit of background on it. First, let me remind you what we're talking about. This is President Trump talking about Syria finishing the job. Cut 3.
18: Israel's fighting Hezbollah too long, and too many people are being killed. And you don't have to knock down an apartment house every time you're looking for somebody. And I suggested to Israel to let Syria take care of Hezbollah. Because to be honest with you, I think they'd do a better job of doing it.
16: And Syria, what in the world were we wondering?
0: I was confused by that comment.
16: I kind of was, too. We said as much. So I had a discussion yesterday with our good friend Gary Bauer of American Values, a story running today on American Family Radio, and you'll find, I believe, this story at AFN.net. And he said that discussions about this kind of a thing have been going on for a little bit. Let's listen to cut four.
19: I think the exchange on Syria is being completely misunderstood. And a lot of it involves what is happening behind the scenes for weeks and weeks and weeks in Washington. People have been talking about an idea that has been floated by multiple countries, including Lebanon. But Israel cannot go in and occupy part of Lebanon in order to get Hezbollah out. That would end up turning the entire Lebanese population against Israel. There has been going on for quite some time a conversation about whether elements in Syria, with the cooperation of the Lebanese government, could work together to take out Hezbollah.
16: Now, Syria was Bashar al-Assad's stronghold. He was a dictator there. And when Iran fell, so did he, basically. And he's been replaced by somebody that...
0: Iran fell, what do you mean?
16: Well, when we first started attacking Iran, we went after their nuclear, remember, we dropped the bomb on them and we decimated their economy.
0: Last summer?
16: Yeah. The money to support Bashar al-Assad dried up, and his support dried up, and he fled to, I believe, Moscow. And there was another person that has replaced him. And Donald Trump says he gets along fine with this new Syrian leader. And he's kind of comparing it to Delcy Rodriguez in Venezuela, who's Venezuelan but doing our work there because she's under pressure to do our work. Anyway, so there's a relationship there. And they've been talking about letting, for the reasons that Gary just mentioned, letting Syria go in and take care of Hezbollah in southern Lebanon. The only thing I'll add to this, and then you guys can go here, is that Israel has not been a part of those discussions, and that I looked yesterday, as far as I could see, they have not commented on the possibility specifically of Iran going into southern Lebanon, but Benjamin Netanyahu and the Israeli leadership have been very clear, strong, adamant that no one is going to take care of Israel's security except for Israel. They're not going to put it in anybody, Syria's or the United States' hands.
0: Okay, now, before I toss this over to Tony, and you can chime in, too, with your opinion, Steve, but let me just ask you this. Now, the provisional government that has been set up in Syria, okay, I think it's like a five-year provisional government. Has there been anything in the news that indicates that Syria would be willing to go in militarily to occupy southern Lebanon or to work with the Lebanese government to go hand in hand to drive Hezbollah out? I mean, does President Trump, is there some sort of idea that could happen in place of Israel being there?
16: I believe, and I have not, these have been, as Gary was saying, these have all been behind closed doors. Gary followed up his statement there by saying President Trump sometimes speaks too soon or too loud or without thinking, which we all know. But these have been behind closed doors. To my understanding, Syria has been involved in some of these and is willing. It's my understanding, I could be wrong about that, but okay. It has been in the mix.
17: Yeah, there's some. So I'm going to jump in here. There is some precedence for this because Syria has been dealing with Hezbollah just from cross-border attacks.
0: Into Syria?
17: Yeah, into Syria. And so they've launched,
1: small sorties attacked Hezbollah terrorist cells and stuff in Lebanon. So there's some precedent for this. I think the thought process behind it is kind of what was mentioned, is that in order to get rid of Hezbollah, you are going to have to go into, to get rid of them completely, you'll have to go in into Lebanon enough to uproot them and weaken them enough to where maybe the people and the Lebanese military, which a lot of people don't know, Lebanon does have a military.
0: Right.
1: It's just subordinate to whatever Hezbollah,
0: yeah,
1: you know, actually wants to do. They can't do it on their own. So enough to weaken them so that maybe, you know, the Lebanese military and the people can push Hezbollah out and remove them. I think it's just the reality is that in that part of the world, there is rampant anti-Semitism. People just hate the Jews. No matter what country you're in that surrounds them, there is a distrust and a hatred for Jewish people in Israel. So I think the point is that if Israel, you know, Israel probably could go in enough at some point. It would be hard. It wouldn't be easy, but they could probably go in at some point if their focus was solely on Lebanon and Hezbollah and uproot Hezbollah. But the people themselves, the Lebanese people, may not be receptive of that, and they may not like that. Whereas if Syria is going in to clean up, and probably working with Israeli intelligence or Israeli forces to a degree, then maybe the people would be more accepting of that.
0: I would say, I would also add to that, that, and I assume Gary Bauer is right. I assume you're right, Tony, about what the Lebanese people would accept vis-a-vis Israelis being in their country, okay, that you're probably going to get better intelligence from the Lebanese speaking to Syrians,
1: right,
0: about who is a member of Hezbollah,
1: right,
0: than you would have if Israelis are asking, mm-hmm, for that information because of that anti-Semitism and that hatred of Israelis. So I kind of, although I didn't understand it when I heard it yesterday, I kind of like President Trump's idea here that if you could get a kind of a coalition with between Syria and Lebanon to uproot and drive out Hezbollah and maybe even have some sort of a peacekeeping force involving the Syrians, that would probably work better. But on the other hand, Steve, you can't tell the Israelis what to do. And they probably, maybe lacking some of that intelligence from the Lebanese, they probably figure they have to flatten buildings. That's what they had to do in Gaza. And maybe that's the only way they can get rid of Hezbollah without knowing who's a member of that terrorist organization.
16: Yeah, I mentioned yesterday that they're, based on their war in Gaza, they have, among urban warfare examples, they have the lowest civilian death rate in warfare history by far.
0: You mean in that kind of house-to-house?
16: Urban house-to-house, yeah, fighting. They have consistently set their soldiers in to danger where a bomb could have just done the job.
0: Right. Mm-hmm.
16: But they've to spare civilians. And we know that the Hamas and Hezbollah and the Houthis in Syria, by the way, too, are more than willing to use their civilians, their children, as human shields. So it's a lose-lose situation sometimes for that. And the only other thing I'd say is, as far as collecting intelligence, I would not downplay Israel's ability to know who is in Hezbollah and who's not.
0: And who's, and
16: they
0: pagers,
16: told the beepers
1: the
16: at one point.
1: Beeping. Yeah,
0: and know who's going to get a visit from a cruise missile while they're eating their cornflakes. Right,
16: right. So
0: All right. Well, listen. I like the idea floated by President Trump. Who knows if it. If it's going to sit well with Netanyahu and
16: Israel.
0: At least it
16: gives some context to what he said. Yeah.
0: It does give some context to it. Mm-hmm. Yeah. All right. What next?
16: All right. Listen, we need to let our listeners know here. Parents, if you have kids that are listening, we love for families to listen here. I hope they learn a lot about world affairs. But this next story is going to be a little difficult for adult ears, much
0: extremely
16: less children.
0: Right. Grim.
16: It's
0: reality.
16: Very. I hate to do this, but this is such an important story, and so I'm going to ask if you have young children or children that are sensitive to this kind of thing. This is about sexual abuse. That you find some other activity for them for the next 20 minutes or so.
1: Right.
16: Well, I don't know how long it's going to take, but right. We have the official report from England on the gang rape crisis over there. It's taken a long time to get out, but for decades, young white girls, and the race is important here, as we will get into, have been groomed and plied and kidnapped and raped with impunity by Muslim men in England. And the report is out, and this is what the report found. At the very least, 250,000 young white girls have been subjected to repeated rape, gang rape, trafficking, torture, pregnancy, forced Islamic conversion, lifelong trauma, and the number is probably higher. Let me get through several of these points here. In court records and official inquiries, around 87% of those convicted in these groups based on child sex exploitation bore distinctively Muslim names. The vast majority of the men involved in these gangs were not convicted. These are Muslim men that have been brought before the court and given a pass. They started finding out that there's a problem. They started making a comprehensive list of grooming gang convictions in 1997. So for about 30 years, this has been going on, at least. While the largest rape gangs were operated by Pakistani Muslims, smaller groups from Somalia, Iran, Syria, Turkey, and other Muslim origins were involved. Listen to this. The report goes on to say that these gangs were religiously motivated to carry out these rapes under the theological teaching of Al-Wala Wal-Bara, which demands subjugation of the infidel, including sex slavery as a form of subjugation. These men claimed their faith allow them to do this, and oftentimes, several times at least, their wives were complicit in this. They found unspeakable crimes incurred in at least 149 local authority districts, close to 40% of all the districts across the United Kingdom. These gang rapes, rape gangs were active. The horrific crimes have only escalated in recent decades. They found that this has been almost exclusively helped and furthered by the Labour Party, the Liberals, the Democrats, their version of the Democrats. The horrific crimes have only escalated in recent decades, especially following Tony Blair's 1997 victory and the start of the orchestrated mass immigration. Perpetrators were built organized networks that transported victims between towns and cities and passed girls between multiple men, adult men. Police forces ignored repeated reports, criminalized the victims instead of the perpetrators, destroyed evidence, allowed known rapists to walk free, retaliated against whistleblowers. It was going on in public schools, girls as young as 13, pregnancies. School officials observed older men collecting the girls at the gates after school and did nothing. So they found specifically Sadiq Khan, the mayor of London, and Keir Starmer, the current mayor of London, knew about these, had documentation of evidence of these, and buried it and denied it and lied about it.
0: So that they wouldn't be accused of being racist?
16: So they wouldn't be accused of being racist or, yeah.
0: Or Islamophobic.
16: Yeah. So this is just one. The testimonies in here are horrific, and we can't read them, but I will read this one report. Anna was living in a children's home in Bradford in 2002. From the age of 13, she was raped and abused while in the home, and at 15, she was forced into a Sharia marriage. her social worker attended the marriage ceremony.
0: All right. Okay, first of all, let me ask this, Steve. Do we have a article that's on AFN.net that's going to be coming on
16: I'm working the story today. It should be up tomorrow or, yeah.
0: Okay, good. All right, and folks, if you want to find out more on this, I know this is, that was very grim to hear what Steve was saying, infuriating. You can just simply type in, I just checked, UK gang rape report, and information on this will come up. The inquiry asserts that 87 to 95% of perpetrators were of Pakistani Muslim heritage. You've already noted, Steve, that this was religiously motivated.
16: And justified.
0: And justified. Tony, I think that UK officials who let this slide ought to go to prison.
1: Mm-hmm.
0: But I do not know two things. I don't know why dads weren't killing these people in the streets, these perpetrators. I also don't know why the UK is not on fire right now. I'm not sure where the men are. We're starting to see, I think, some of the protests and riots in different places. I think there was one in, was it Northern Ireland? Or
1: Belfast.
0: Belfast.
1: Yeah.
0: I think some people are getting tired of it, but part of the problem is that the UK government has been threatening UK citizens with criminal reprisals if they even talk about this kind of thing.
1: Yep. I'm gonna sum this up with just a couple of messages to the really to our listeners, predominantly who are here in the United States. Don't ever adopt. We cannot allow socialism to ever be adopted nationwide in any capacity, where the government is your sole provider of everything, healthcare, you know, housing, whatever it may be. Because when you are completely dependent on the government, you are more likely to subjugate yourself and to do whatever they say at the risk of the government removing things or coming after you. I think a lot of this falls at the feet of the people of the UK. I mean, the officials, yeah, of course. I mean, they should be arrested, obviously. But the people have continued to vote for these people. They have continued to accept restriction after restriction. You know, that accelerated with COVID. You know, police knocking on doors. Excuse me, sir. We saw you posted something, you know, where you seemed a little upset on Facebook. We want to talk to you about that, or we're going to arrest you. You know, that type of thing. They've accepted this, and this is what you get. So a totalitarian regime, which is, in my opinion, what the UK government is at this point, a totalitarian regime, is not concerned about protecting the people so much as it is concerned about protecting groups that benefit them with either their votes or whatever else they can provide them. So that's the first thing. That was kind of a broad point. The second thing is, folks, I don't know how often we do this. Don't ever give up your guns. Don't ever give up your guns so that you're with a group of people in the street while a man is attacking, I'll keep it clean, attacking another man with a knife, so that you have no choice but to either step in and intervene physically, hand to hand. Don't ever give up your guns in this, because this is what happens. I assure you, if there was a Second Amendment in the UK, I don't think the government would be as bold as it is now, decades and decades later. And there would be far more recourse for the people to take matters into their own hands than they have right now. It's kind of astounding to me. I'm kind of with you, Dad. You know, as a father, I don't know. I would have probably done something very radical at this point if I had tried and brought this to police and police didn't do anything. Matter of fact, they're threatening me. I'm surprised there haven't been more reports of radicalization going the other way than there is right now. And I'm not I'm not justifying violence against innocent people. I'm just very surprised that they're weird, that you, like you said, it's not on fire. I mean,
0: well, and I will say this, it radicalized in the other direction is not a panacea either.
1: No.
0: Okay. But that's, to your point, that's why you can't surrender the rights you have when you've got them.
1: Correct.
0: Because then the alternatives are equally grim.
1: Right.
0: You know, and so well said. Folks, I'll say something else here. You can never, never allow Islam to become I don't want to say protected.
16: Gain a foothold.
0: Yes, gaining a foothold in terms of this kind of Sharia-oriented behavior where they say we can break your laws because our laws say we can. You can never allow that in your country.
16: That's the heart of Islam, by the way.
0: Yes, it is.
1: It is.
0: All right, folks, more great programming directly ahead on American Family Radio. Lord willing, we'll see you right back here for more of today's issues.
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21: 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We just got done filming here at Wall Builders Library in Aledo, Texas, with Stephen McDowell, Tim Barton, Rick Green, and myself. Episode 9 of AFA at Home, One Nation Under God, celebrating America's 250th anniversary. That's our theme. That's our title and subtitle for this video session. Coming out very soon for you. Stay tuned on July 4th, 2026, on America's 250th birthday. We're going to release this video. 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

0: I'm Rick Scarborough, and this is my take. 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America's Judeo-Christian heritage has shaped its values and policies, leading to alignment and frequent support for Israel. 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As the U.S. and Iran move toward a possible peace agreement, we pray President Trump will have the wisdom to balance the interests of the U.S. and the world versus the opportunity this historic moment represents for Israel to achieve the protection it is seeking. I'm Rick Scarborough, and that's my take. 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
1: 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It's the Wall Builder Show. Thanks for joining us today. Rick Green here with David Barton and Tim Barton, taking on the hot topics of the day from a biblical, historical, and constitutional perspective. 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And there's a lot going on those websites right now because of the 250th. Well, there's always a lot going on around here at Wall Builders, but the 250th, it's like, I don't know, regular schedule on steroids, guys. I think we're probably all going to double our regular airline miles, which is already a lot every year, but this year is crazy in such a good way. It's like the message of Wall Builders and restoring America's godly heritage and bringing back our history has never been more prime and more people willing to listen and actually then go be force multipliers with it. So we're seeing a lot of celebrations out there, even not related to what we're doing, just a lot of good stuff going on.
2: Hey, man, when we came into this year, I thought we were prepared because we told scheduling, hey, let's only do half of what we think we're going to do. Only schedule half of what we think because there's going to be at least that many. That wasn't enough. I mean, doing only half and having double the media, it's turned out to be more than that. And it's like, man, every day there's like two or three things going on. Instead of one a day, it's like two or three. And I know just in the last 10 weeks of the election, I'm scheduled to do more than 100 pastors briefings in the last 10 weeks. So that's like 10 pastors briefings a week, not counting all the other stuff that's going on. So it's crazy, man.
1: In a good way, we're thrilled that the audience is receptive, right, guys? We got a prime, what's the right analogy? The ground is tilled, and we're going and planting some liberty seeds throughout the year. So, Tim, you've had a crazy schedule, too, and of course, a lot of stuff in D.C., which is, you know, y'all been going to D.C. for 30 years, so that's nothing new there, but the amount, not just the frequency of going, but the access and the right people and just the way that then people are taking it back to their communities and, you know, even the pastor's briefings that DB's going to be doing. I mean, it just seems like this is we're seeing fruit maybe from years before, but feels like we're planting a lot of new seeds too. But I'm excited about what we're getting to do right now.
3: Yeah, there's so much going on. And one of the things also, just plugging it real quick, we have mentioned the new book coming out, Lives, Fortunes, and Sacred Honor, The Signers of the Declaration. It is available for pre-sale this week already on Amazon. It will go live this next week. I believe June 23rd is when it actually goes live. But also, something that is available right now is we have done some really nice reprint of Thomas Jefferson's original draft of the Declaration, which, as we are having this conversation 250 years ago today, the Committee of Five is meeting. Jefferson has been more or less entrusted with working on writing this. So Jefferson is actually working on that language on this day 250 years ago. And if people want to be able to have a reprint, a replica of that original draft from 250 years ago, it's again a really cool thing that we did at Wall Builders, having those four pages. There's a QR code in the little packet it comes with that also goes to some articles giving some more detail, some in-depth look at some of what was in the Declaration, the significance of it, etc. So a lot of cool stuff on the website, or if you want to go in advance this week on Amazon and pre-order a copy of the Lives, Fortune, Sacred Honor book, which will go, again, it should go live next Tuesday, June 23rd. All of this to say, yes, Rick, there is so much happening with traveling and speaking. And yesterday, as we were just really kind of highlighting some of the really fun weekend that we saw a lot of leftist tears, a lot of frustrated people from some of what was happening. And we really didn't get into some of the levels of hypocrisy and irony when there are people, even some that would claim to be on the right, criticizing some of what's going on. And one of the things that I would say is if you just do a pretty simple compare and contrast, look at the way the White House has been highlighted the last 2 years, and then go back and look at 2024, what the Biden administration was doing at the White House. And it should not be confusing. And there are people right now who are more frustrated with what President Trump is doing to celebrate, to honor America, to do patriotic things than they were with what Joe Biden was doing as he was celebrating sin and debauchery at the White House. So there's levels of irony. All that to say is we got caught up in stuff yesterday and didn't get to actually even spend much more time expanding in that conversation. Because again, we had our good friend Ben Carson on yesterday, who was telling some of his project and work. So there's a lot more stuff happening in D.C. than we've had a chance to get into with some of the new statues and monuments that are on display and some that will be coming on display later this year, some even later this summer. So there's a lot of fun stories to tell and a lot of fun stuff to talk about for sure.
2: And Tim, let me back up for a minute, because you said we've got the declaration that we now have available. People can get it. And I'll just throw it out there. Don't think that this is like going online and reading the declaration, or I've read the declaration. You haven't read this declaration. This is in Jefferson's handwriting. It is really cool. It's a reproduction of what his grandson found when they got into Jefferson's papers back in 1828, 2 years after his death. They're going through it. And so this is that one that they saw, which is the original handwriting. And you'll also see some handwriting in there from John Adams and from Ben Franklin.
3: And to clarify, it's not the handwriting from John Adams and Franklin. It's some edits that are made. And Jefferson does an annotation where he says this was suggested by John Adams. This was by Franklin.
2: Good point. Yeah.
3: So just to clarify, it doesn't have all of their handwriting on the document. But also worth noting, as you mentioned, that this is the reprint of the original draft that Thomas Jefferson wrote in his own hand, and it's nearly entirely in cursive. So
2: yes,
3: for people that were not taught to read cursive, this would be a challenge for you. But hey, what better way to learn to read cursive than from the original draft of the Declaration? You certainly can find the text. And again, there's some QR codes with it that will take you to articles that are not in cursive that you can read and get more details and information. But Dad, to your point, it is very cool, because the four pages are

0: volume set of the writings of Jefferson, and that's when he found the original draft of the Declaration in Thomas Jefferson's own hand and thought, man, people would love to see this. And instead of just taking the text and putting it in there, he actually said, what if we, that there's a way to make a copy of this. And there was, compared to our technology today, very rudimentary technology, but they found a way to be able to more or less do like an ink lift and then make a steel printing plate. And they were able to print off these original copies that went in 1829 that went into this multi-volume set of Thomas Jefferson's handwritings, which we actually have some of those. And so we've actually, at times as we travel and speak, we've been able to take the first printing of the original draft that happened right there from the grandson after Thomas Jefferson died. And we've shown people that this is the very first copy of the original draft, what it looks like. Well, now people can actually own their own copy. And this is a big deal for any homeschool parent out there, for any teacher, whether you are in public or private school. And actually, I mean, honestly, just for families in general. And these are nice enough that honestly, you would take these, you could put them in a really nice frame up on the wall, you know, go to Hobby Lobby, wherever else they can frame them for you. But this is something that in the midst of all of the history we are trying to reclaim and reteach in America, these are the kind of things that the children that in America today that are in these different academic institutions, they're learning the exact opposite of the truth of what is actually in this document, that the founding fathers believed that there was a God and our rights come from him and he made us equal and he gave us these inalienable rights of life, liberty, and the pursuit of happiness. And when you start looking at this document and then realizing the longest grievance in the original draft is a grievance against the slave trade, actually arguing against slavery as well and arguing for the humanity of all that were enslaved, some of the only words in the entire original draft, it's 4 pages, there's only a couple words in the entire draft that are not in cursive, and the two most significant ones, arguably, the opening line, United States of America, that's printed. The rest is in cursive until you get to this final draft, and there's two words there that are not in cursive, and I'm not going to give away the end. You need to look up the draft. You need to read it, but if you want to have a copy for yourself, go to wallbrothers.com, and you can get this, and it's very well done, and again, it's something that all of our kids and grandkids, they need to learn this history to once again remember or maybe learn for the first time who these founders were and what their values actually were, as opposed to what modern academics say about them today.
1: And with that original declaration, it is so awesome to be able to use it. But I took that with me, that 1829, that when the first printing came out, took it with me to a state legislature, and state legislators were gathering around that, looking at that, said, that's the original. And by the way, it took Jefferson 17 days. He sat at a table and pored over the wording for 17 days. And so you'll see his own markouts where he's marked out some words, changed some words, things that he's thought about over the days, and maybe this would be better. And so you see the progress of this going through. And when he consulted Adams and Franklin, but as it gets through, they read that clause that, Tim, you were just talking about Jefferson's condemnation of slave trade, even slavery. And they said, "What? Wait, this is in the original? We were always told Jefferson was pro-slavery and he was a racist." And yeah, that's exactly what you were told, but you haven't seen the original documents. And there are so many things in there that will change your view about a lot of stuff. And I think that's something else we discovered in writing the book, The Lies, Fortune, Sacred Honor. I thought I kind of knew these guys. I've studied the 56, but there were so many stories about these guys, and it struck me, there really are individuals. Somehow I had kind of put them into the group of signers of the Declaration, made them all the same group. And they're so very different from each other as you get into it. Some of them didn't even like the other guys, but they agreed to the principles. And so there's just a lot of stuff there. But that original draft of the Declaration, Tim said that, Tim, you mentioned that's great for framing. It is a real talking piece when people see that and say, what is that? That's the original draft, Jefferson's handwritten draft. It is awesome, and it is awesome not just for your kids to learn, but for every one of us to learn as well.
2: All right, you guys are going to laugh, because as Tim was, you know, listing off all the people that would really enjoy these, homeschool mom, legislators, yada, yada, yada, you didn't list radio co-host, because I got the email this morning. I had no idea y'all were doing this. Y'all kept a secret from me. No, I know we're just all so busy. We don't even know what's going on. I got the email this morning, like 10 o'clock this morning. I was like, you got to be kidding me. We have this now? I already ordered one. I went online and ordered one. Y'all probably would have given me one. I know. But I went online and ordered one because I've always loved this, the scratched out version. And I think y'all may have

0: seen, I don't know if y'all have seen our Thomas Jefferson bronze. Have y'all seen the big bronze Thomas Jefferson that sits out front of our legislative hall at the campus?
1: Yes, I have.
0: Yeah. So it's the when you look, he's sitting there writing the Declaration, and it's the scratched out version. So I love this, guys. I had no idea. This is a collector's item for anybody that loves the founders and loves the Declaration, and you want to learn as well. So not only do you get the, if I'm reading this right, you guys confirm this for me, but I think I'm getting a, I'll get the printout of the, you know, the nice 8.5 by 14 or 11 or whatever it is, 8.5 by 14 that looks really cool on the kind of the dark parchment color. But then you also have essentially a primer on why he scratched certain things out or why things were changed. So you're not just having to go in there and interpret it yourself. You guys have given us essentially a guide to be able to learn that. And it's more than just, well, what got argued about at the Continental Congress. It's really a look into what was going on at the time, the changes they could make at the time and that they couldn't. So it's essentially a history lesson as well.
1: Yeah, there's a couple of articles that we'll have links to. There's actually a little packet that comes with it that will have some high-level overview explanation. Like Dad, as you just mentioned, that he was 17 days working at his desk to do this, making edits along the way. It gives a high-level overview of how it happened. And then there's a little QR code that you can scan. It takes you to a article on the website where we give a little more breakdown of what was in it and of what happened some when they finally take it to the floor and they begin discussing it. And there's edits made along the way. And some things are changed, some things are added, some things are removed. And we talk about the most significant thing that was removed, where Thomas Jefferson lamented that was the one that frustrated him the most. The longest grievance that he spent the most time on is the one that didn't make it, that bothered him the most. And so we spent a little time going into that. And with all of this, there's a lot of head nods and pointing back to original sources. So if people want to dive deeper than what we did on kind of a higher level explanation and overview, then certainly there are links to different writings and letters that you can go and gain even more context on. But yes, super fun. Anybody that loves America, and actually, by the way, you know, Rick, as you mentioned, not only for our incredible co-host that we love spending time with every week, but this is something that for a lot of people, as we've had to have a lot of conversations and navigate over the last several years and arguably maybe decades, these rather faulty accusations, these dishonest accusations about how America was so fundamentally racist and actually uniquely racist, and we were worse than anywhere else in the world, blah, blah, blah. This is one of the really great tools that you can add to your toolbox to help explain to people why so much of these arguments and accusations are nonsense, which, again, to head nod to yesterday, we talked about so many fun videos on social media where people from other nations are coming to America and discovering great things about America. I saw another one this morning where there was a guy, and well, actually I saw several, because there was a bunch of Scots guys who took over a house and they start bagpiping at 6:30 a.m. every morning. And at first the neighborhood they were staying in, they got an Airbnb. The neighborhood didn't know what to do with these guys, but then it started being fun. They invite them over. There's now a neighborhood barbecue. But the video I saw this morning, a guy walking the beach in Florida and said, man, this is crazy. I've only heard about how crazy and bad America is. And it's awful and run down and trash, he says, but I'm here in Florida. He's from Australia. He says, the beaches here are every bit as nice as Australia, but there's no trash. There's not a bunch of bad people and homeless, etc. I do think it's interesting that most of the positive videos we've seen, guys, have come from conservative states. We haven't really seen a lot of really positive social media videos from foreigners coming from Democrat cities or Democrat states, but again, all of it, I'm adding this on because it's one of those things when people come and see some of what's here, they actually appreciate and realize, oh, what I've heard is not actually true. That's what this printing of the original draft of the Declaration can do for you. You can help people know, oh, hey, the things that you heard, not entirely true, and here's part of what makes a difference. So definitely would encourage people, if you want to have another tool in your toolbox to help navigate some of those tough conversations, go to wallbuilders.com and look for Thomas Jefferson's original draft of the Declaration of Independence.
0: All right, two things as we're going to break. When you get to the website there, wallbuilders.com, you definitely need to scroll all the way down to the bottom in the last panel, subscribe, because that's how I found out about it. That's how you can find out about it when these new things come out. And Wobblers does not bombard you. So you're only going to get these emails when there's something important for you to be aware of, whether it's a new thing coming out or something happening in the country. But make sure you go to the bottom of the page first, subscribe to the email list, and you would have gotten the notice that I got this morning, and you learn about these cool things. And the second thing is, then right there in the store, you can also pre-order the Lies, Fortunes, Sacred Honor that Tim was talking about, but you can go ahead and get that Thomas Jefferson original draft of the Declaration of Independence as well. We're going to take a quick break. When we come back, guys, I want to ask you about some of those guys in the new book that we don't know anything about. Some of the names that people are completely unfamiliar with that you can tell us about before our program's over today. Stay with us, folks. 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
0: Welcome back to The Wobbler Show. Thanks for staying with us. Lives, Fortunes, Sacred Honor. We know the phrase from the Declaration. We don't know all the guys that actually did that, that actually pledged to each other their lives, fortunes, sacred honor, many of which gave some or all of those three things. David, Tim, you covered all 56 of them in the book, so you got to spend a little bit more time with them. Not that you haven't spent a lot of time with them in the Wobblers Library, but I'm sure some of it was reviewed for maybe some of the lesser known of these signers. And David, you were saying you used to just throw them all in this bucket and say they're the signers, but you found out how really different they were. Tell us about some of the guys that we aren't familiar with.
3: Well, there's a couple that I would pick as fun stories. So to do that, I'm going to start with people we are familiar with, but it's a story I'd never heard before until I was reading their writings and went through this. But it's back early at the start of the Revolution for John Adams and Ben Franklin. And those are going to be two founding fathers I think everybody knows, everybody recognizes. No secret to those guys, except there were so many stories about them. And so as it turns out, in the early year or so of the Continental Congress, you have both Adams and Franklin traveling, going to various sites, building up support for the Continental Army and for Continental Congress. And they're having to travel to different locations and investigate and see things and bring word back to Congress. And on one of their trips, they were out, and it was an overnight trip, and they needed a place to stay for the night. So they went to an inn, checked in. Do you have a place for two? Yeah, we got a place for two. And they were shown one room with one bed. So they have one room with one bed for the two of them. And John Adams described the room as being so small that it was almost wall-to-wall bed. So the bed took up most of the little room. And so he and Franklin agreed to sleep in that bed that night. And there was a little window over the top of the bed. And so Franklin said, hey, open that window. We need fresh air of the night. And John Adams said, I'm not opening that window. Every time I open the window at night, I get a cold. I'm not going to open the window. And so they went into this discussion over whether you should sleep with an open window. And John Adams said that Franklin started going through all the papers he had done on sleeping under open windows, all the research he had done under sleeping open windows. And he was just going on and on and on about the science of it. And John Adams actually fell asleep while he was talking. And so Franklin is going through giving all this information on why it's important to sleep under open windows. And like an hour later, John Adams awakens, and Franklin is still going on. John's been asleep for all this time. Franklin's still going. And he said he awakened in time to see Franklin still talking, and Franklin nodded off himself. So he actually put himself to sleep talking to John Adams about the scientific research. And so those are two guys I knew, but I had never thought of the interaction that they had with each other and kind of the back and forth and how unique their characters were. So that was a fun one for me, just seeing art. Even the guys I think I know, I really don't know. But then I got into the—
0: Wait, David. I want to make sure on the record that people know that when you talk about science on the program, I only fall asleep once in a while. It's not—
3: Well, when I put myself to sleep, you'll know it's really bad. And when I pull a Franklin and talk myself into sleep, then
0: yeah, when the audience hears us throwing things at David in studio, you'll know that's why.
3: That's right. That's, keep awake.
0: Sorry.
3: The other one that was surprising to me was, look, I knew that out of the 56 guys, seven did not survive the revolution. So when we talk about lives, fortune, sacred honor, seven of them died before the revolution was over. Some was a direct result of the British. And then fortunes, a whole lot of them lost their fortunes. They voluntarily gave it up. Some, the British took it from them. They were never repaid. But none of them ever lost their sacred honor in the sense of going back on their word or reneging or anything. There's no example of the loss of sacred honor on the part of those 56 signers. But as I was looking at the ones who lost their life in there, one of them was a guy named Button Gwinnett. And Button Gwinnett, he was the governor of Georgia at the time. He's a signer from Georgia. Georgia was really one of the least populous colonies of the 13, not that many people there. It was still pretty much frontier in a lot of ways, not nearly as built out as Philadelphia and New York and places like that. So as the battle starts moving, when it starts in 1776, it's mostly up north. And then over the next 2 to 3 years, it starts moving into the South and gets into South Carolina, North Carolina, moves on toward Georgia. And as the British were coming into Georgia, Button Gwinnett was made commander in chief of all the military forces in Georgia, because Georgia's got to raise its own troops to be able to fight the British. You can't send the Continental Army down from New York. You got to have some troops there. And so the battle was fought by a combination. Throughout the war, it was fought by a combination of Continental Army troops, which were the national guys, and also the militia guys, which were the state guys and local guys. And so Button Gwinnett is now commander-in-chief over all the troops in Georgia. And part of that included the Continental troops. Washington had raised some Continental troops there, and there was a general named General Lacon, and Lacon was over the Continental Army. So what happens is they decide that if we invade Florida, which is a Spanish stronghold, if we invade Florida, where the British are hanging out and keeping their troops, we can disrupt British attacks into the South if we'll go after Florida. And so what happens is Button Gwinnett says, okay, I'm taking all the troops we've got now because the Continental Army's here, and we're going into Florida to chase the British out of Florida. And General Lackland said, no, I'm the commander of the Continental troops. You're just the governor. And they went back and forth over who had charge of the forces, and it got to where that they challenged each other to a duel. And so here you have American fighting another American. As it turns out, both were wounded, but Button Gwinnett was wounded in a way that he died within a few days after the wound. But here's a guy who lost his life in the war, but it wasn't to the British. He lost it to an American Continental Army general. And that was like a shock to me. I never thought about friendly fire, if you will, but it was egos, and which brought me back to the fact that these are all humans. They're all people. They're not special guys, and they're not special angels just because we say they did remarkable things, which they did. God used them. But that just drove home to me how individual each one of these guys were, that you have one American kill another American who was a signer of the Declaration over a matter of pride and honor, and who's going to be in charge here and who gets the credit for it. And so that's some of the stuff too that we learned in doing this, is really how human these guys are, but they are inspirational stories despite all that.
4: And maybe even a little optimistic that in the midst of infighting, you can still win in the end.
3: Yeah.
4: In the midst of navigating our political nonsense right now. And Rick, I know we're out of time. I just want to say maybe tomorrow. I've got a bunch of great stories I want to highlight.
0: Let's do it.
4: We're out of time today.
0: Well, you know, Tim, I was thinking as you said that, yeah, we get frustrated at some of these intra-party fights where people fight over petty rules and different things like that. But at least we're not having duels. You know, we're not shooting each other. So that's good. Anyway, all right, if they can get through that and still, you know, launch the country, we can get through our challenges and save the country. All right, be with us again tomorrow. We got Foundations of Freedom Thursday and some stories from the Founding Fathers. And then, of course, Good News Friday coming up this Friday. 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

0: They say when life hands you lemons, make lemonade. But what do you do when it feels like life is throwing the lemons at you full force? 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
4: American Family News, I'm Robert Thornton. Contents of the Memorandum of Understanding between the U.S. and Iran were revealed today. The deal is to be signed on Friday and calls for Tehran to, at a minimum, dilute its enriched uranium and would waive, but not permanently end, sanctions on the country, according to U.S. officials who read the draft language to journalists. The agreement would also open the Strait of Hormuz toll-free for 2 months and would affirm a commitment to Lebanon's territorial integrity. Speaking after arriving in Paris today, President Donald Trump suggests he is open to letting Iran keep some of its ballistic missiles.
5: If other countries have them, it's a little bit unfair for them not to have some. A ballistic missile is not the same thing as what we're talking about when we talk nuclear.
4: See more on the U.S.-Iran MOU at AFN.net. The Federal Trade Commission and four states sued the World Professional Association for Transgender Health today in the latest push by the Trump administration and others to limit gender manipulation procedures for minors. The suit alleges the group, known widely as WPATH, made deceptive claims about such procedures for minors and that its members profited off of the claims. Alaska, Iowa, Nebraska, and Texas filed along with the FTC. New details have emerged about the alleged terrorist plot targeting the UFC event at the White House over the weekend. Fox's David Spott reports.
6: Five are behind bars, but authorities say there are those others that they want to at least speak to. Investigators tell Fox the alleged plan was to use those drones to force a mass evacuation. And then they say that there was a, quote, second wave that was allegedly planning to storm the White House gate. One suspect allegedly told investigators the goal was to target, quote, capitalist elites, billionaires, or politicians who received donations from the American-Israel Public Affairs Committee, APAC, according to court documents.
4: It comes in the wake of several high-profile acts of political violence in recent years, including multiple assassination attempts on President Trump. Southern Baptists passed a resolution at their annual meeting last week that affirms religious freedom as God's gift to all people. According to one denominational leader, that means Muslims, too. More from AFN's Steve Jordahl.
7: Dr. Richard Land, President Emeritus of Southern Evangelical Seminary, says this year's annual meeting in Orlando was the best in 50 years.
8: The last few have not been fun. They've been painful as we've dealt with the sex scandal issues in our convention. And it seems that we have put that behind us.
7: One of the resolutions that was overwhelmingly passed by voice vote was on the historical Baptist contribution to religious liberty.
8: And we stated in the resolution that freedom of religion is freedom for all people. And we didn't mention in the resolution that that includes Muslims.
7: Lance says he's aware that radical Islam is coming after the West, intent on subjugating the entire world under Sharia law. America's unique firewall against that is the First Amendment to the U.S. Constitution.
8: If they want to try to install Sharia law as the law, even in a town where they're 80% of the population, it's illegal because of the First Amendment. The First Amendment covers all 50 states, all communities in all 50 states.
7: Land notes many Muslim immigrants in the U.S. came here to escape persecution at the hands of other more radical Muslims. He says they should be afforded the right to worship as they please.
8: Until Muslims start trying to deny other people freedom of religion. At that point, their freedom of religion cannot trump our freedom of religion. And it cannot trump our law.
4: The National Weather Service says the greatest risk for flash flooding the next few days due to the tropical system known as Arthur runs from South Louisiana into parts of western and central Georgia. Be sure to monitor local media outlets for the latest. Stocks were lower today on word that the Federal Reserve kept its key rate unchanged, but almost half of the central bank's policymakers said they would support a rate hike later in the year. The Dow shed 507, the S&P lost 91, the Nasdaq dropped 355. West Texas Intermediate crude was about $76 a barrel after being at 78 earlier. See more news online at AFM.net.
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0: Don't worry about anything, but in everything by prayer and petition, with thanksgiving, let your requests be made known to God. And the peace of God, which passes all understanding, shall keep your hearts and minds through Christ Jesus. Philippians chapter 4, verses 6 and 7. Thanks for joining us today. This is the Hour of Intercession. I'm Pastor Joseph Parker. We invite you to look with us to begin with in the Word of God in the book of Genesis, Genesis chapter 2, beginning at verse 20. So Adam gave names to all cattle, to the birds of the air, and to every beast of the field. But for Adam there was not found a helper comparable to him. And the Lord caused a deep sleep to fall on Adam, and he slept. And he took one of his ribs and closed up the flesh in its place. Then the rib which the Lord God had taken from man, he made into a woman, and he brought her to the man. And Adam said, "This is now bone of my bones and flesh of my flesh. She shall be called woman, because she was taken out of man. Therefore a man shall leave his father and mother and be joined to his wife, and they shall become one flesh. And they were both naked, the man and his wife, and were not ashamed." Verses 20 through 25, Genesis chapter 2. Then looking in the book of Ephesians, Ephesians chapter 5, beginning at verse 15. See then that you walk circumspectly, not as fools, but as wise, redeeming the time, because the days are evil. Therefore, do not be unwise, but understand what the will of the Lord is. And do not be drunk with wine, in which is dissipation, but be filled with the Spirit, speaking to one another in psalms and hymns and spiritual songs, singing and making melody in your heart to the Lord, giving thanks always for all things to God the Father in the name of our Lord Jesus Christ, submitting to one another in the fear of God. Wives, submit to your own husbands as to the Lord, for the husband is head of the wife, as also Christ is head of the church, and he is the Savior of the body. Therefore, just as the church is subject to Christ, so let the wives be to their own husbands in everything. Husbands, love your wives, just as Christ also loved the church and gave himself for her, that he might sanctify and cleanse her with the washing of water by the word, that he might present her to himself a glorious church, not having spot or wrinkle or any such thing, but that she should be holy and without blemish. So husbands ought to love their wives as their own bodies. He who loves his wife loves himself. For no one ever hated his own flesh, but nourishes and cherishes it, just as the Lord does the church. For we are members of his body, of his flesh, and of his bones. For this reason a man shall leave his father and mother, and be joined to his wife, and the two shall become one flesh. This is a great mystery, but I speak concerning Christ and the church. Nevertheless, let each one of you in particular so love his own wife as himself, and let the wife see that she respects her husband. Verses 15 through 33, Ephesians chapter 5. Thank you, Father, once again for being our King of Kings and Lord of Lords. Thank you, Lord, for your sovereignty over all of our lives and all areas of life as well. Lord, thank you for the wonderful and the blessed gift of marriage, and thank you for the many ways it's a blessing to men and women as they enter into this into holy matrimony. And Lord, thank you for the fact that this is something you have ordained, you created, you designed it, and your direction, your guidance is to be followed according to the wisdom of your word. More and more, Father, I pray that more and more you'd pour out the grace for more persons to pursue marriage in line with your will, men and women wanting to glorify you in holy matrimony. And help us as the church and as leaders in the church to do our part to help share the message of the importance of marriage in our culture as you would have us to. We thank you and we praise you. In Jesus' name we do pray. Amen. Thank you for listening to the Hour of Intercession. Isaac Jackson is our producer. He's going to lead us in a word of prayer at this time.
1: Heavenly Father, thank you so much for these moments. And Heavenly Father, thank you so much for the gift of marriage. Heavenly Father, thank you so much for how that beautiful relationship shows us more about who you are. And Heavenly Father, thank you so much that as we learn more about you and how you've pursued us, that we can learn more about what marriage is supposed to be. Heavenly Father, just pray that we'd open our ears and our minds and our hearts today to grow more and learning more about what you have for us. And Heavenly Father, just pray that we'd grow more intimately in a deeper walk with you even now. Thank you so much in your holy name. Amen.
0: Amen. Amen. Thank you, Isaac. And thank you again for being a part of our listening family. We continue to remind you that our Ten Commandments project continues. And, of course, the speech challenge portion of the project is underway. It started June 1st, and the closing date for submitting the speeches is June 30th. So, again, to individuals, to parents, grandparents, persons, we're encouraging you, please prayerfully consider encouraging your children, grandchildren, children, young people that you know, young people in your church to get involved. Because remember, at least they can end up with a free Ten Commandments t-shirt. But of course, the more important issue is, of course, planting the Word of God in the hearts of our children and teaching them to walk in the counsel and the wisdom of God's Word. So if you need more information about the Ten Commandments Project, simply email us. My email is joseph@afr.net. We'll be glad to share more information with you. But again, it continues to be an exciting and a fun project. We hope that you will help to encourage your children and youth to get involved with AFR's Ten Commandments Project. Once again, we're blessed and honored to have with us as phone guests Brad and Heidi Mitchell. They're the authors of the book, Build Your Marriage with Prayer, and they do many other things in the kingdom of God. Brad and Heidi, good to have you all once again.
2: Thank you, Pastor Joseph. It's good to be back.
3: Yeah, it's great to be with you, Pastor Joseph. Thank you.
0: All right. I'm going to ask if you all would once again introduce yourselves. Many of our listeners might remember, but there may be some who've missed the other broadcast. If you'll introduce yourselves, tell us more about you and the ministry the Lord has called you to and the book that we'll be touching on as well today.
3: Absolutely. Heidi and I have been married 43 years this month, and we were childhood sweethearts. And a number of years ago, the Lord led us to establish a ministry called Build Your Marriage. And people who are interested in reading the blogs or finding the books that we have available or even booking us for a conference, they can just go to buildyourmarriage.org to learn more about us or about the ministry. I'm also a full-time pastor in the Cincinnati suburbs. And we've been here for nearly 16 years and just love our church family. And they have given us the freedom to also lead Build Your Marriage. And the book that you referenced, Pastor Joseph, is called Build Your Marriage with Prayer. And it's a 40-day guide to help husbands and wives learn how they can pray together, because only 5% of husbands and wives actually pray together. And so we wanted to provide a guidebook on 40 different topics that are pertinent to marriage that couples can read. It's just a couple of pages. Each one is just a couple of pages. Then there's a prayer that is written, and we specify if the husband prays it or the wife does or if both of them do, and a couple of discussion questions about that topic as well, so they can go a little bit deeper and connect a little bit more. So that's available on Amazon, Build Your Marriage with Prayer.
0: All right. Well, again, grateful to have you on, and I'm going to ask as we begin if each of you would pray very specifically about this point as we discuss the topics we'll be talking today. If you would pray for believers, amongst other things, to become much more intense and intentional about making prayer a priority. I think of this before we invite you to pray. The topic of your book could have easily been Build Your Marriage by itself, but the fact that you included with prayer, I think, is so significant, because sadly, for many, that's a novel idea, and the need is for us to be serious about it, not just think, well, that's a nice idea, but to really take it serious. So as you pray for our listeners to hear what the Lord wants to share on the broadcast, if you would, in particular, would you pray that believers will really take it to heart to become serious about praying as husbands and wives?
2: Dear Heavenly Father, we just pray for all the listeners out there, and we pray, God, especially for the married couples who may be listening. Maybe they're there together right now, maybe they're not. But I just ask, God, that you would just encourage them through this conversation, that they would be motivated to be intentional in their prayer life. They would see the benefits and the power that comes only from you by praying together. And that they would just be inspired, Lord, if they don't already pray, to begin this new habit together and to just unleash your power and the power of your Holy Spirit in their marriage, God. And we just ask this. We ask, Lord, that each couple would as they walk away or drive away from this program today, turn off their radio, whatever it is, that they would have a word from you on how they can improve prayer, both in their marriage and in their life, in Jesus' name.
3: And Heavenly Father, we acknowledge that this is our form of communication with you. You just asked us to talk with you, and yet so many husbands and wives don't do this together. They miss out on the intimacy of prayer together, maybe because of personal fears or insecurities, maybe because the enemy is doing all he can to keep them from actually taking that step. But Father, we ask that right now that your Holy Spirit would just break through in hearts and lives and marriages to really bring about, I'm just going to ask for it, for a holy, godly conviction of spirit to fall upon each person who isn't praying with their spouse, that they would really desire that and take those steps toward it, so that there would be not only intimacy in prayer, but also the protective covering that you bring, Father, over a marriage when a couple chooses to pray together. I mean, we just see statistics alone that point out the fact that couples who pray together stay together. And so, God, we ask right now that you would do that mighty work. And, Lord, as we move into this broadcast, we just ask, God, that your Holy Spirit would anoint and bless and guide Pastor Joseph and Isaac and Heidi and me in a way that will bring glory to you, further your kingdom in the lives of each person participating.
0: Amen. Amen. Thank you. Thank you very much. Now, real briefly, Heidi and Brad, would you also, before we go further, we're in a season of year when, in a special way, we're honoring dads coming up to Father's Day. Would each of you pray for dads? You know, the fact is, it's such a challenge to fathers for so many different issues in our culture. But would each of you pray for dads, pray for fathers in our culture?
3: Mm-hmm.
2: Dear Heavenly Father, we just lift up every dad who's listening today. We pray, Lord, that they would just be drawn to you, that they would see you, Lord, in all your wholeness. And whatever their own dad was like, with all his faults and sins, that they would see you as the perfect father, and they would want to emulate your character in the lives of their in the lives of their children, and they would want to demonstrate to their kids that they can be a godly father, even if they didn't have that modeled for them. We just lift them up. We pray, Lord, that your word would speak to them and draw them to you, and that every man out there would just be motivated to be a godly man who loves his children and loves his wife, and most importantly, loves you, in Jesus' name.
3: And Father, we are so grateful that we can come before your throne and we can call you our Father. We can call you our Abba, Daddy, and that we can approach you with freedom and with joy. And God, I pray that you will just empower and anoint every single one of these men that is listening, who is a father, Lord, that you will guide them and just help them to feel empowered to express love to their children, care to their children, unconditional love to their children, whether their children are little or they have adult children, that they would be able to take steps perhaps that they've never taken before to express their love to those kids. And I pray, God, that through that, you would anoint and bless their efforts in a way that will bring healing and restoration and strengthening to the family unit in a way that has not been before. That maybe even in this Father's Day season, Lord, there would be some massive breakthroughs that take place because a man was willing to take a step forward and be a dad, be a father, and go past all of the insecurities that he may be feeling, so that he can represent you and reflect you into the lives of his kids. So, God, we thank you for each one of these men. Because I know so often men at Father's Day feel beat up or they feel less than. But instead, Father, I pray that these fathers will feel loved, cared about, anointed, and empowered by you and equipped by you so that they can take the initiative that is needed in the lives of their children. And I pray this in the matchless name of Jesus. Amen.
0: Amen. Our phone guests today are Brad and Heidi Mitchell, authors of the book Build Your Marriage with Prayer. We'll be right back.
4: How many times have you used the acronym ASAP lately? 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Here it is. always say a prayer. When you're fighting to meet a deadline, prayer serves two purposes. 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
6: Hey, it's Michael Woolworth with Bible League International, and a very important question as we near the end of our campaign to bless Bibleist believers all over the world. You know, Paul in Galatians 6 says what? Bear one another's burdens and thus fulfill the law of Christ. In 1 Corinthians 13, he says, when one part of the body suffers, we suffer together. Now, there are millions of Christians around the world who are denied God's word. They're in places where it's difficult to live out their faith. Let me ask you, if that were you, wouldn't you pray that someone, anyone, would send you a Bible? One of those families of believers belongs to Wendell.
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0: The music of Hope Darst with Peace Be Still. Thanks for listening to the Hour of Intercession. 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
0: All righty. Thank you then. Real briefly, I tell you, I'm going to pull Isaac in here real quick. Isaac had a very encouraging insight that he'd shared earlier, and I'm going to let him share that before we let you, Heidi and Brad, come back. But Isaac, would you share what you'd shared earlier?
2: Absolutely. So we've had Brad and Heidi on several times now, and it's been an absolute joy to get to hear their approach to this. I have yet to meet a couple that has focused on having a communal prayer life with each other where they haven't gotten something amazing out of it. And of course, whenever we have people that aren't as used to praying or that are newly being encouraged to start praying, every now and then you'll have people that start kind of weaponizing prayer, where they start asking for their spouse to be a different person or something along those lines, or where they try to offload their own responsibility by asking for things in a selfish way, or, you know, there's ways for us to ask for stuff that's not really healthy. And I have heard quite a few times Brad and Heidi mention those things as a warning to keep away from, and mention other methods of praying that are a lot more healthy. And I think that with our culture of prayer, that is, for one, really important, because how many times growing up do we just hold our hands together and pray, asking God to bless our food? And that's 95% of the prayers we hear. But whenever people who have paid attention, been through the trenches, and then come out the other side with the power of prayer, of walking with God and praying and talking with our Creator who loves us, whenever you have people who have had that experience and seen the details of what healthy and good prayer looks like, that is such a shortcut. And I'm calling it a shortcut because it is a shortcut. Why do we wait to figure out solutions to problem ourselves whenever we have people with so much wisdom that we can rely on for what they've already figured out? I know that sometimes we do look at couples who have had their own methods of taking care of their problems where it's been not really productive. And I have not seen that at all in what Brad and Heidi have shared. For example, like, let's, happy wife, happy life. How many times do we hear that as the end-all solution from men? How many times do we hear from, I don't know, our grandmothers or something, you know, just give them some good food and that's all you got to do? But that's not it. That doesn't, like, yes, we want them to be happy. We want to have good food because those are nice things, but there's so many better things to aim for. And I think it's just been beautiful seeing how Brad and Heidi have looked and pointed towards those deeper, more productive, more loving, more rejuvenating aspects of prayer. And I've just really enjoyed it.
0: You know, to your point, Isaac, and you draw that out beautifully, the emphasis of prayer is so important, because the fact is, when we pray, we're inviting God into our challenges, the things that we're dealing with. We're inviting Him into the problems we're dealing with. And God is the creator of the universe. He can do anything. And so it's just wise to lean heavy into prayer for couples. Yet that sadly is a novel idea for many. So Isaac, I'm going to ask for you to pray for young couples that they would lean into prayer. And then I'm going to ask Brad and Heidi to react what they heard you share. But would you pray for young couples, Isaac?
2: Absolutely. Heavenly Father, first I want to come with my hands open on behalf of basically all of America. Our divorce rates are through the roof. Mental health is tanking lower and lower. And Heavenly Father, there's so many people with so many needs. And you are our solution. Heavenly Father, you are our hope. You're our stronghold. You're our safe place. You're our encouragement. And Heavenly Father, we need to come to you first. And so, Heavenly Father, I just want to pray that all these young couples that are looking for something better, looking for something more, that are seeing problems that they're tired of, that they'd come to prayer, that they'd come to you, that they'd come to your word, come to scriptures, pursuing your love, your healing, your grace, your mercy, that they'd pursue your wisdom, Lord, through your Holy Spirit. And Heavenly Father, I just want to pray that there'd be a deeper and deeper hunger in young couples' hearts, and that they'd be more and more open, more and more stubborn to not be satisfied with anything except for your involvement and your movement in their relationships. Thank you so much, Heavenly Father, in your holy name. Amen.
0: Amen. Amen. Yes, but Brad and Heidi, just want to ask if you'd react to what you just heard Isaac share, if you would, please.
3: Well, first of all, Isaac, thank you for your gracious words, and it's really all about God. I agree with you. It's not about us. It's not happy wife, happy life. It's about surrendering your will as a couple to the will of the Heavenly Father and recognizing that. And that's really how anybody is going to have the most fruitful, spirit-filled life. And when you were talking about young couples, it just kind of hit me because this weekend, Brad and I had the privilege of attending our niece's wedding. Our niece is 22. She married a godly man who's 23. They both love the Lord. And it was just such a privilege to watch their wedding. And one thing that I loved about this particular wedding is this couple stayed pure. They stayed sexually pure. They were pure in their desire to seek Jesus in their relationship from the very beginning. They actually met at church where they were both serving. And the purity, one thing that I just loved so much about this, the groom was able to buy a house out in Phoenix back in March, and they knew they weren't going to be getting married until June. And so my niece lived on campus at Arizona State and then went home and was with her parents and lived with friends and stuff, never lived with the groom before the wedding day. And this couple was so intentional in how they practiced purity before God that even though they bought this house, she moved her things in there again, did not live with him before they were married, didn't sleep with him. And they were given a bed as a wedding gift that they purchased. And the groom wouldn't even sleep in the bed, in the master bedroom, until they were married because he wanted to keep it so pure and have that first experience with our niece as his wife. And so he chose to sleep in the guest room of this house for the last 3 months while she lived, you know, somewhere else. And I just think about that, and I think about how they honored God just in purity of heart, sexual purity, just relational purity, and just the blessing that's going to be theirs because of how they honored each other and honored the Lord.
1: And I'll just add into that, Isaac, you know, with your comments, the protective carry, and I love the fact that our niece and her fiancé at the time, they prayed together. I mean, they started their relationship in their dating relationship by praying together. And just to add into what you were saying, Isaac, a couple cannot go into the presence of God and leave God's presence unchanged. I think about Moses being in God's presence, and he came out and his face shone because the glory of the Lord was clinging to him. And when a couple in prayer goes before God, the glory of the Lord clings to them and into their marriage and impacts them. And we miss out when we don't come before God together as a husband and a wife. So really, really wise, good words. Thank you for that, Isaac.
0: Mm-hmm. Mm-hmm. Thank you all for sharing the things that you shared there too. And I think of this, it's so important for us to understand that, you know, one of the reasons why it's so wise to live prayer-filled lives is because, as one minister put it, when we work, but when we pray, God works. And the fact is, God can do anything so much better than we can. And so we're wise to invite God into all the affairs, the challenges, the storms and the things that we have to deal with in life. So through prayer that happens too. Now, you're touching on the topic of purity. Now, I'm going to ask if you all would define for our listeners, when you use the term purity as you're using it, define that for our listeners.
3: I think it really means being holy and being set apart. And in our society today, you really do have to be set apart because there are so many impure things coming at you all the time. It's not just limited to sexual purity. It can be impure thoughts that we have or impure communication or words that we say or anything really qualifies. Because we live in a sinful world, we can become impure in so many ways, and we have to guard against that just because of our culture.
1: Mm-hmm. And purity of heart can include, you know, certainly it can include greed. It can include resentment or bitterness, and we allow those things to kind of come into our life. It could, you know, it affects our motives and our work and our relationships. There's a lot of different ways that that comes about, and certainly you've got the influx of pornography. And I love the prayer in Psalm 86:11, which says, grant me purity of heart that I may honor you. I mean, that prayer that is prayed in Psalm 86:11, grant me purity of heart that I may honor you, is an incredibly powerful prayer for any husband or any wife to pray, or any Christ follower, frankly, because we want to be living lives that are holy, as Heidi said, set apart for God, and that are in line with what God's word calls us to. That is going to honor him, and it frees our lives, really, for the flow of the Holy Spirit to be working through us.
0: Mm. Well, you know, I want to mention this too, and I'm going to ask if you all would pray with us for our listeners in this regard too. But, you know, the Bible tells us to not be ignorant of the devil's devices, of his ways of operating. And, you know, as we've touched on, we live in a culture that encourages people outside of marriage to be very, very active sexually. And it's just it's such a big part of the lives of too many people. Yet, inside marriage, many times the devil will try to shut down the sexual relationship, literally to where couples just ceased to come together sexually, which again, the sexual union between husband and wife is where and the only place it's supposed to take place. I wanted to ask if you all would share thoughts about that and also pray for believers to recognize God's plan as it relates to the issue of keeping the sexual union within marriage.
3: Well, I think Satan is the ultimate counterfeiter, and so he twists everything. And God's way is to stay pure, stay abstinent before you're married. There's statistics out there today. Bowling Green State University up in Ohio did a study, and they found out that 76% of all couples live together before they're married. And when you look at the stats, actually, the lowest odds of divorce today are couples who marry in their 20s, like my niece and her husband, and who don't live together prior to the wedding. That's the lowest chance for divorce today. And the University of Denver also came out and said that when you don't live together before you're married, you have greater satisfaction and a lower risk of divorce when you remain pure. And so God's way really is the correct way, and the stats just reinforce his way. But I think it's important to remember that, you know, once you get married, Satan is like, okay, you know, this isn't as special as you thought. You don't really need to do this. But you need to come together because it bonds you, and it's what creates that one flesh. It's a mystery. Scripture talks about that. But one reason why we do need to be sexually active is there is something spiritual that happens in your sex life. And I do want to go on an aside here and just say, if you're out there and you suffer from PTSD or you've got some physical limitations that make it nearly impossible or impossible for you to come together sexually, get counseling, talk to a doctor. But if you still can't, there are other ways you can still be physical. And that is

0: trying to keep couples from uniting, to do whatever he can. In fact, Heidi had one lady one time talk to her and say, well, it's been 4 years since I've, you know, had...
1: Brad, I'm going to have to jump in here. We're going to pick up right there on the other side of the break here. You're listening to the Hour of Intercession. Our phone guests are Brad and Heidi Mitchell, authors of the book Build Your Marriage with Prayer. We'll be right back.
2: When God revives a heart, it brings about true humility.
3: Revival began in my life when I humbled myself and called a judge's office. Years earlier, I'd been a witness in a federal court trial, and I hadn't told the whole truth.
2: In times of revival, God convicts his people of their sin and calls them to repentance.
3: God was speaking to my heart about this sin. I had to make it right, even though I knew I might end up in jail.
2: Maybe there's a situation in your life that requires humility. Remember these words from Proverbs 29. A man's pride will bring him low, but the humble in spirit will retain honor.
3: After a total wait of about a year, I got word that neither side wanted to reopen the case. I was a free man, but true freedom had come when I had humbled myself and said yes to God.
2: With Seeking Him, I'm Nancy DeMoss Wagmuth.
4: While in the emergency room with my wife, as she was struggling with the COVID-19 virus herself, and I looked at her, I said, are you scared? And she said, a little bit, but I've been through worse.
5: The Certainty of Mankind's History with Uncertainty, an article by Peter Rosenberger.
4: And then, as her fever was approaching almost 103, she started singing In Christ Alone. I place my trust and find my glory in the power of the cross. And that's how she has anchored herself in the certainty of Christ through her huge medical journey that has included 80 surgeries, both of her legs amputated, 100 doctors have treated her, 12 hospitals, and now the COVID-19 virus. And so when we live with those kinds of uncertainties, anchoring ourselves in Christ alone, that's the only place we can run to where there is certainty.
5: To read this article and more, visit afa.net/the stand.
6: Okay, here's an assignment for you, if you will. I want you to take some time and think about a getaway that gives you a chance to get together with other people of faith, deepen your walk with God, and make new friends, all while enjoying the Creation Museum and the Ark Encounter in Kentucky. I'm talking about joining AFA at the Ark, October 29th and 30th. This is a great opportunity to break away from the grind of everyday life and draw closer to God through special presentations from Patricia Engler and Brian Osborne of Answers in Genesis. It also includes entrance to the Creation Museum on Thursday and the Ark Encounter on Friday. Friday's dinner includes a panel discussion with Tony Vitagliano, Walker Wildman, and Wesley Wildman, Vice Presidents of American Family Association. 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

0: music of Mark Schultz with Walking Her Home. Thanks for listening to the Hour of Intercession here on American Family Radio. Our phone guests are Brad and Heidi Mitchell, authors of the book Build Your Marriage with Prayer. Brad, if you'll pick up where you left off, please.
1: Yeah, it's interesting. Heidi had a conversation with a woman who's the wife of a ministry leader, and she had shared with Heidi that it had been 4 years since she and her husband had been physically intimate. And she was like, is that a problem or is that wrong? And Heidi said, and Heidi was very gentle with her and like, yeah, it really is. It's something your husband needs. It's something that your marriage needs. And so Heidi encouraged her to begin to be praying about that and to make herself available to her husband, who for those 4 years had been praying that God would help him just to stay physically pure during that time because she just wasn't enjoying it. And so she didn't want it. Well, praise God, you know, within just a matter of, you know, a short period of time, the two reengaged physically and are continuing as best as we know to this day. My point is, sometimes couples just fall out of the habit of intimacy and they become two, like, individuals living under the same roof but not coming together and uniting as God desired. And so, you know, as you've kind of prompted Heidi and me, I think it's really important that we pray for couples right now that for those who are in that situation of not having come together sexually and they know they need to, but they just haven't, we really think this is an important matter of prayer. So why don't we pray, and we'll just pray for these couples.
0: Okay.
2: Dear Heavenly Father, we pray for the couples out there, Lord, who are struggling in the area of physical intimacy. I pray, God, for the wives, that they would see how important this issue is for their husbands and that the husbands would see how important it is for a wife to feel loved and that they would be able to connect not just physically, Lord, but also intellectually, spiritually, and emotionally, Lord, through the act of physical intimacy that you gave us as a gift, God. I pray that each husband, each wife would desire a pure sexuality and sexual relationship within the context of marriage, that they would choose purity, Lord, both within the marriage and prior to the marriage, and that they would see, Lord, that that is your will for their relationship, both prior to marriage and afterwards, that it's not as the world shows us. It's not, you know, the more partners you can have, the better off you are, or the more sex you can have prior to the wedding, the better off you are. That really, Lord, abstinence and purity prior to the marriage is the way you designed it. And then after marriage, Lord, it is just a blessing that can just continue throughout your married life. So we pray for the couples, Lord, who struggle in that. We pray, Lord, that if there's guilt because they were impure now or prior to the marriage, that they can recognize, Lord, and have hope that you forgive when they confess that and that they can start with a clean slate, Lord, from this day forward. And we just pray, Lord, for each and every couple, each and every person out there, in Jesus' name.
1: And, Lord, I'm going to just add that there would be a spirit of gentleness and patience and grace among husbands and wives that are kind of reconnecting intimately and physically, because I know so much conflict comes up in marriages around this because there's frustration, there's hurt, there's wounds, there's pain, there's past experiences both inside and outside the marriage. And so, God, we ask for your grace to just wash over the husbands and wives that are listening to this, whether together or individually, and that you will bring about a healing in their marriage, in their sexual relationship, and in their purity. And we pray this in Jesus' name. Amen.
0: Amen. Amen. I want to ask if Brad and Heidi, if you all would just touch on this further. Our time is, we don't have a whole lot of time left, but just the fact that, as you touched on, the sexual union between a husband and wife nourishes the marriage. It strengthens the marriage. It draws the couple closer to one another, and it's very much something God fully intended to be a vital part of every marriage. Yet, sadly, sometimes you may run into sometimes a wife, sometimes a husband who may feel like, well, I'm so spiritual, I don't need to be involved sexually. Well, then you're not supposed to be married because it's an important part of the marriage union. And so would you all touch further on that?
2: Well, we believe Scripture is really clear. It says the only reason why you don't participate in sex, quite honestly, is if you both kind of call a timeout in agreement and say, we're going to spend time praying about whatever, that's really the only time that you're off the hook, so to speak.
1: Yeah, and with that, I would say, you know, the Apostle Paul writes to the church in Corinth. He said, you know, I wish you could be single like me, but if you can't, if you're going to be lusting or burning in your desire, you need to get married. Well, that had a sexual context to that. And there is the aspect of not only the, you know, the release and the connection that an individual male or female may have around that, but there's also the expression of the covenantal union between a husband and wife that happens through the act of intimacy and sex. When God says the two of them will be one flesh, it wasn't referring just to the unity of their souls together. It meant together physically that they would be one flesh, and that is meant only for a husband and wife.
0: Okay. Okay, then. Well, again, really appreciate you all touching on that. Isaac was going to share one other point here as well.
3: Yeah, I just noticed that between all of these different points, there's a kind of common denominator, desensitization, kind of being on autopilot. I only could afford at one point a motorcycle, and those are pretty dangerous, and I could not afford to be desensitized. Sometimes, you know, you're driving down the road going 70 miles an hour and you don't realize that you're in a giant hunk of metal that if it hits something, it's going to, you know, crumple pretty easily. But you don't think about that. Instead, you just kind of take your really sharp passing maneuver and kind of get right between two cars as you're moving haphazardly. And you don't really think anything about it because that's how you've been going. And I think that on both sides of this, the before marriage and marriage, that often we'll get in autopilot modes where we kind of get just used to stuff. Before marriage with sexual immorality, there's so much entertainment, so many songs out there, so many movies, TV shows, books, whatever, where there's sexual immorality, and we kind of get desensitized to that stuff. And then in marriage, maybe you just kind of get on autopilot. You don't have a very high drive, and you kind of forget to be intimate with your spouse. But like with all of those things, it's not just I need to feel the drive to do the proper things. It's I need to recognize it and then make a decision and not just make those decisions based off of how my autopilot is moving or how I feel like I should be going.
0: Amen. Thank you. Thank you for sharing.
1: So wise.
2: Yeah.
1: That's great.
2: That is a great word of wisdom. And I really 100% agree with that, because if we take our cues from our culture, it's the more, the merrier, the most, whatever satisfies me. It's very selfish. And God designed physical intimacy not to be selfish. It's mm-hmm. it's really an act of worship.
1: And
2: serving your spouse. And by serving your spouse, you are serving the Lord.
1: Right.
2: And that doesn't mean you can't have difficult conversations with your spouse, or, you know, maybe your timing's off. Some couples struggle. One's a night owl, one's a morning person. You've got to come together and have those conversations and figure out what works for you as a couple.
0: And, you know, to the point behind one of the key messages of your book, couples should pray for God to bless their intimate relationship. Just like anything else, we need prayer in this area of life as well. And so no one can bless it and make it what God would have it to be, obviously, like the Lord can. So one more time, if someone is wanting to get a copy of the book, Build Your Marriage with Prayer, tell them again how to do that.
1: Well, you can go to Amazon and look for Build Your Marriage with Prayer, and you can order it on Prime, or you can download the Kindle, or you can go to our website, buildyourmarriage.org, and just click the tab for books. 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
0: All righty. And if a young couple was to ask you the question, what's the best time for them to pray together? How would you respond to that question?
1: The time that works best for you. Honestly, as a husband and wife, it's figuring out that time that is going to work in your schedule. One might be a night owl, the other one might be a morning person, so you might have to adjust a little bit of that with both of you, but just figure it out together so that you're able to stay faithful and regular.
2: One idea that I would just add, too, is sometimes if you've got kids in school, maybe right when the husband comes home from work, you just say to the kids, we're taking 10 minutes, we're going to hear about each other's day, and we're going to take some time to pray. Maybe you do that. Maybe it's before you go to bed. Maybe it's first thing in the morning. You get up, you set your alarm 10 minutes early so you can pray together before you start the day. But the important thing is finding the time that, as Brad said, works for you.
0: Mm. And, you know, I think it's wise for us to understand this, too, that with every issue, every matter in life, it's spirit. You are going to deal with spiritual warfare. The devil will fight us from doing the right thing and will encourage us to always to do the wrong thing. So that's one more reason why our prayer life is so important. Our prayer life invites the Holy Spirit to help us to do things God's way and to help us avoid doing things against the word and the will of God as well. So in the last about 30 seconds or so, anything further, Brad and Heidi, you'd like to share with our listeners?
1: Well, we just want to encourage couples to lean in to what God desires from you and don't pull away. As you said, the enemy's going to do all he can to pull us apart. He is disguised as an angel of light who tries to make sin look good. So instead, lean into prayer, pray together as husband and wife, stay intimate physically, and honor the Lord with your lives and with your bodies.
0: Amen. Amen. Heidi, any last words you'd like to share with our listeners as well?
2: I think if you're sitting here and you feel like there's no hope for your marriage because you haven't been praying, I just want to encourage you that there is, and you can start today. If you feel like there's no hope because of past sexual sin or you're just not coming together physically today, there's hope. Just begin to pray about it and have those conversations with your spouse that you would like to be more physically intimate.
0: Amen. Amen. Thank you so much. And the scripture that comes to my mind, the Bible says, 1 John 1:9, if we confess our sins, he is faithful and just to forgive us our sins and to cleanse us from all unrighteousness. Well, again, please pray much for the great work and ministry of Brad and Heidi as they Heidi Mitchell, as they continue to minister to couples and minister on the topic of marriage. As we normally do before we end the broadcast, if you're listening and you've never given your heart to Jesus Christ, today is a super day, a wonderful day to be saved. If you'd like to give your life to Christ and make this eternally important decision of giving your life to him, would you from your heart pray this prayer and make that step right now? Lord Jesus, thank you for loving me so much. You came into the world a long time ago. You lived. You died on the cross to pay for all the wrong things I've ever done. 3 days later, you rose up from the dead so that I could be saved. Lord, I confess I've sinned and done wrong in many, many ways. Lord, I repent of the wrong I've done. Forgive me, Lord, for the wrong things I've done. Lord Jesus, come into my heart. Be the Lord and Savior of my life. You said in your word, whoever calls on the name of the Lord shall be saved. Today, Lord, I'm calling on your name. Lord, save me. Fill me with your spirit. Help me to follow you all my life. In Jesus' name, amen. Well, if you prayed and gave your life to Christ, we want to be in touch with you. Once again, my email is joseph@afr.net. Again, that's joseph@afr.net. Please email us so we can share with you some literature and resource materials that will help you to begin to grow and grow strong and vibrant in your new walk with the Lord. Again, joseph@afr.net. And as we mentioned, please do pray for the great work and ministry, Brad and Heidi Mitchell, as they continue to serve the Lord. And again, the title of their book, Build Your Marriage with Prayer. Thanks for listening. 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
4: American Family News, I'm Robert Thornton. Pope Leo XIV has praised a deal the U.S. and Iran have reached to extend a ceasefire for 60 days as negotiations continue about other issues. Archbishop of New York, Ronald Hicks, supported the Pope's response to the deal on Fox Today.
5: He's been very clear from the very beginning, and his leadership has been solid on this, and I think it's been well received in the world also.
4: President Trump has previously lashed out against the Pope's criticism of U.S. airstrikes on Iran. The deal would reportedly reopen the Strait of Hormuz and allow Iran to freely sell oil. It would also make available more than $300 billion to help Iran rebuild from the war, something some have criticized. The president's newest Federal Reserve Chair, Kevin Warsh, led his first meeting at the central bank, in addition to his first press conference, but the usual statement from the Fed after such a meeting was a very different look. Edward Lawrence of Fox Business reports.
6: The Fed left rates unchanged, and that's the least of the shocks that happened. They removed almost all forward guidance from their statement here. Normally, this is two pages. It's just four paragraphs now, basically saying that the economy is growing at a solid pace. It also says inflation is elevated, but the reason they're putting that elevation is because of the energy shocks we're seeing in the Middle East. That the markets pay attention to the real economy, not what the Fed decides is good, the more the markets can see good news as good news. Now, Warsh believes that he can have a strong economic growth, stable prices, and low inflation without economic pain. He plans to disrupt the status quo by forming five independent task force supported by Federal Reserve staff.
4: With the World Cup in full swing across the country, many Americans who do not support the president find themselves conflicted on if they should root for the national team. More from Caleb Castile.
7: Recently, a Wake Forest philosophy professor, Adam Cadillac, questioned if Americans should feel guilty rooting for the national team if they do not support the president or the administration. He also stated that there is nothing fundamentally unpatriotic about not wanting the U.S. to do well in the World Cup. Dave Huber, associate editor at the College Fix, disagrees with Cadillac, pointing out the support that the U.S. people showed to the 1980 Winter Olympics, dubbed the Miracle on Ice, despite former President Jimmy Carter's historically low approval rating at the time. Tom Joyce, sports writer for the New Boston Post, agrees with Huber.
8: You look at what sports can do. They can be a very good source of healthy civic nationalism for a country. They can bring people together to, you know, rally around the flag and actually take pride and joy in something in this country. And I think that's a very beautiful thing.
7: Joyce also pointed out that a lot of athletes, while some might be outspoken, really hold no power in a political scale, and therefore holding these views against them isn't fair to the hard work that they've put in to represent their country.
8: If you don't like Donald Trump, you don't have to listen to him speak. You can vote against his party. You can do a lot of things, but taking it out on great young athletes who are trying to put on a show to entertain the whole world, I don't think that's right.
7: The U.S. men's national team currently sits atop Group D, with their opening game of the World Cup being a 4-1 win against Paraguay. They will face Australia on Friday, June 19th, with kickoff being at 3 p.m. Eastern Standard Time. I'm Caleb Castile.
4: Georgia state lawmakers say they will hold off on redrawing voting districts. Here's Fox's Kristen Goodwin.
9: Ahead of a special session, Republican leaders in the Georgia state legislature revealed they would not take up redistricting.
10: Because any changes to our current congressional or legislative districts would not go into effect until 2028, we believe it is prudent to take the appropriate and necessary time to do this important duty the right way and not to rush through it.
9: GOP State Senate President Larry Walker III, Georgia Governor Brian Kemp called for the redraw to create boundaries more favorable to Republicans following a Supreme Court decision on redistricting. Kemp says he does not believe there is reason to delay, but notes it's up to the General Assembly to defer the issue until a later date.
4: The Texas Tribune reports that the U.S. Department of Agriculture is doubling down on its fight against screwworm. Yesterday, the USDA announced new approaches to combat the screwworm, including using AI drones to monitor wildlife. Additionally, the agency said it is in talks to partner with Homeland Security to deploy the AI-controlled drones. That is all our time for now. Find more news at AFM.net.
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13: 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That's a group of generous friends, and we heard from one of them recently. This is Haven.
14: One of the reasons I'm a Revive Partner is because I've been listening to Nancy since 2008. Over the years, I've grown so much through this ministry. It truly feels like I started as a baby in my faith and have grown into maturity alongside it. I didn't have a close Christian community of like-minded believers. So much of my Bible study and spiritual growth came through Revive Our Hearts. God has used this ministry in a powerful way in my life. Because of it, I've become a better wife and a better mother. I truly believe in this ministry because I've seen firsthand how it changes lives. Above all, I give glory to God who has used Revive Our Hearts to impact so many women, including me. I've been a Revive Partner since 2017, I believe, and I'm so thankful to be part of what God is doing through this ministry. Thank you.
13: Thank you, Haven. Now, today on Revive Our Hearts, Nancy DeMoss-Walgemuth reminds you, run to the Lord with every problem.
15: It's a broken world.
16: Yes.
15: And there's no promise that all those problems will be fixed when we run to trust in God, our refuge. But there is a promise that our hearts will be safe, that we will have the help and the grace we need to endure even in the midst of that storm.
13: This is Revive Our Hearts with Nancy DeMoss-Walgemuth, co-author of You Can Trust God to Write Your Story. For Thursday, June 18th, I'm Dana Gresh. Nancy's been taking us through a verse-by-verse study of Psalm 46 over the last couple of weeks, and what a sweet thing it's been to remember that God is a mighty fortress, not just for those people back in the Old Testament, but for us, for me, for you. Now, if you've missed any of the series, you can find the whole thing at reviveourhearts.com or wherever you listen to podcasts, including my favorite, the Revive Our Hearts app. Now, to give you a few refreshers, Nancy talked about the value of singing to the Lord even in the storm, and she showed us how God's goodness is like a river. She's explained what it really means to be still and to rest in the Lord. Now, some of our guests today will refer to these points as they share how this series encouraged them and challenged them. They were part of the audience when Nancy recorded the series. We'll start with our friend Leslie Bennett.
17: As I was meditating on this before I came also, I could not get past the first three verses. And if I stand on my own, and as a leader especially, I'm so tempted to withdraw in my life when there's trouble and trials, my faith will falter. I'm not meant to be alone. And so what I saw was a corporate declaration that we will not fear, and I need my sisters. And God made the body of Christ to come alongside each other. I need to borrow your faith when I am weak. And so I praise God for this. And the two those in the NIV, it doesn't matter what it is. It does not matter, for we will not fear because of who God is and his promise that we can claim and believe. So I praise God for that. Therefore, we will not fear.
15: And we have those plural pronouns in Psalm 46, verse 1. Not just we will not fear, but God is our refuge. You know, we talked about this a number of years ago in the series on the Lord's Prayer. Our Father who is in heaven, hallowed be your name. There's not one singular pronoun in the Lord's Prayer. And here you have it, same in Psalm 46. God is our refuge and strength. Not just God is my refuge. He is that. But we're so independent-minded in our faith today. We try to do life alone. And we're not intended to do life alone. And so I need your faith when I'm in trials and troubles, reminding me that God is our refuge. God is our strength. God is a very present help when we are in trouble. But you need that for me when you're in trouble. And we need each other. We need to come alongside each other when we're struggling, when we're being bombarded, and remind each other God is our refuge. Not just mine, not just yours, but ours. Let's go together to Him. And as we get on our knees together and we pray together, we cry out to the Lord on each other's behalf. We've done some of that here today. Praying for lost husbands, praying for burdens that people are carrying. As we go to the Lord together, we're saying, oh God, together, as a community of faith, we're coming to you and we're saying, God, you are our refuge. This was a hymn for the Israelites to sing together. Not just one Israelite. Of course, you can sing it on your own. Mm-hmm. But what a thing, as we're singing it today, in a sense, in community with each other, and saying, I know it's true. It's true for us collectively. We run together to Him, and therefore we as a body of believers will not be afraid.
16: I was reading this 46 before I came, and I kept stopping at cease striving. My Bible says cease striving. And so I had already in my heart confessed that I was striving and lay it down. But I just made the connection that because I was striving, where God dwells is happy and holy and safe and secure, and they can't go together. And so when I see striving and trust Him and lay it down, the anger or whatever, then because where He dwells is happy and holy and safe and secure.
15: Yeah.
16: And so...
15: Yeah. So when we're striving, we're not safe and secure or happy or holy, right? We think we're in control. You know, if we could just strive, we're just, you know, holding on to the bitterness. And I've had so many moments recently of just, you know, you mull things over in your mind again and again, people who did this and did that. And you think that you can maybe get some sort of justice in the situation by holding on to anger or bitterness. But all you do is destroy yourself, right? And then miss the presence of God. Better to let it go, cease striving, and have and be happy, holy, safe, and secure.
18: Every day, as I am tuning into the Today Show or some of these news shows that we get 24 hours a day, I'm just amazed at how I'm addressing the heathen rage and how things have turned in my lifetime from being a nation under God. And I just learned this year that we're a nation that embraces evolution. And I didn't know that it was so understood that we are not a nation that believes in the creation anymore, you know. And I have to pray and ask God to help me to keep my eyes focused on the Lord of hosts. And I love to think about my God as being that military man. And when I praise God, I worship God in the mornings, there's a song that I can never get through without crying. You know, I sing like 6 or 7 songs before I pray. And one of those songs brings me so much excitement. And it is He is Lord. You get down in there and it says, every knee shall bow, and I just keep saying it, and every tongue they're going to confess that Jesus Christ, they're going to say it, y'all, is Lord. They're going to say it. They don't want you to mention His name. You can say the man upstairs, you can say all this foolishness, but when it really comes down to Jesus, they hate Him. So you know what? They hate me. But I love how you ended it, Nancy. I love it. We win. I walk in light of the fact that we win. I am the most scariest person that you would ever want to meet. I'm scared of everything. But when it comes to taking a stand for the Lord, I don't know, I just have this martyr attitude. And that is not me. When I say that, I'm like, who said that? But it's like, I love God so much and I'm ready to defend him because he is Lord. And how dare America announce on my behalf that we are no longer a nation that believes in the creation? I love this Psalms because it has shown me the military God that we stand behind. We don't do anything. We just watch. We just watch. I just love this Psalms. She put me to sleep on the plane, my sister here, by reading that to me. I don't fly. I don't fly. Nancy has me in the air flying, and I'm trying to figure out, okay, how are we going to do this? But my sister, we studied it. We prayed as we came each morning, and she just began to read. I have never gone to sleep on anybody's airplane, but I slept. Did I not sleep? I slept, and they said, we're here. And I'm like, look at God. Use that psalm to even strengthen me. Now, if somebody had said something against Jesus, I would have been awake. I would have been awake and I would have been talking to them. But now with these earthly things, God knows, pray for me in that area. But he is strengthening me and I just go do what he wants me to do. He is our refuge.
19: Amen. I just love what a faith marker, a faith builder that this psalm is, and how God, he uses the contrast of the fact that, yes, he brings judgment. Yes, he brings destruction. Yes, he brings the wind and the storm. But he's also the God who merely utters his voice and the earth will melt. And he chooses to inhabit us. He chooses to dwell with us. And when I think about the power of that God, how can I fear? And yes, those fearful things hit us. And our first inclination may not be to run to the safe place, but as soon as we reflect on and acknowledge who he is, he merely has to utter his voice and the earth will melt. We have no need to fear.
20: I was just thinking about verse 10, be still and know that I'm God. And I love that. I've always loved that verse with just implying it to us and ourselves. But it struck me, and I'm so thankful to you, Nancy, for bringing it out today, how merciful God is for him to say to his enemies, be still. Don't you realize who I am? And to people who want to say that we are a nation of evolutionists, don't you realize who God is? And that ultimate mercy just gives me a softness in my heart for people who don't know. I was one of those people. I was a chemistry teacher, and God's brought me all full circle all the way around to say, absolutely not. God is the God of the universe and the God Almighty. But he took that time through people to say, don't you realize who God is? And it just makes me think of in Job where he kind of talks Job down and goes, don't you realize who I am? Do you want to hold back the ocean? Here you go. Here, try it. And so it's just another reminder of his just incredible mercy to us and to even his enemies on earth. Just really appreciate that.
21: When you came to the first end of the first one about the song, I just want to share with you that singing and giving thanks, I think, is the best thing you can do when you're down, when you're discouraged, when it looks like everybody else is winning. To sing and to give thanks is a blessing.
22: Yes, I agree with that, Sue. And I found it so many times in my own life that when my heart was heavy, when the clouds seemed oppressive around me, the storm seemed to be beating up against me, if I will sing, this is why I love having a hymnal around. It's amazing how the clouds can start to dissipate. And I have at times, I have my hymnal open, I'll be singing, Leaning on the Everlasting Arms. And at first I'm crying so hard that you couldn't even understand what I'm singing. But if I will keep pressing through to sing God's truth back to him, it's amazing how he really will so often settle our hearts, the power of singing. And that's probably why in the Psalms so many times we're told to sing to the Lord.
23: And I was reminded of the passages in the New Testament that talk about when the disciples are with Jesus at the Last Supper, and they are leaving there and going to the Garden of Gethsemane, and Jesus knew the battle that he was about to face, and he led them in singing a hymn. And it's just a few short words in there, but that was brought to mind. And I just remember that if he sang as he faced the greatest torture of the world, then certainly I can sing and praise him for facing that for me and taking the battle and having victory over it.
22: Amen. Great insight, Ruth Ann. And that little phrase, when they had left the upper room where they had the Last Supper, after they sang a hymn, they went out. Where did they go out to? To Gethsemane and then to the cross. You know, we're told that probably what they sang at the end of the Passover was the Psalms 115 through 118, part of which is this verse: "This is the day the Lord has made. I will rejoice and be glad in it." Can you imagine Jesus singing that as he is heading to the place where he's going to lay down his life for the sins of the world? Great illustration there in Christ. Yeah, great pattern.
0: I particularly was encouraged by your talking about God being the river that flows through us and his life. And I have been going through some physical struggles for the last few years, and I've had an affliction where I feel like I constantly can't get my breath. And so doctors have been really trying to figure this out and what is causing it. But I was reading in the scripture one time, and it says that my sighing is not hidden from you. And God's presence has just been a theme in my life, that he is at my right hand. I will not be shaken. Mm-hmm. And so this was just another reminder of his presence, and he is with us. And that is the encouragement. In his presence is fullness of joy. I loved what you said, that God's presence and grace through us makes us fruitful. And we can't always see that, but just that trust and abiding in him, if that can glorify him, that is the encouragement. So thank you.
1: Now, I love what we heard today, because for me, it is future preparation for future storms, but I'm also sitting here just praising God because I'm coming out of a huge storm. And 2 years ago, I was at the times of refreshing. Yeah, let's just get it out there. I'll cry. Times of refreshing women's ministry director retreat. And we weren't expecting Nancy to step in, and she did, I think, on our Friday night when we were together. There was only about 10 of us there. And she popped in and just said hello to us. And it was just so sweet because we circled up around the piano. I'm sure you don't remember this, but what you said that night was, you said, "I just kind of want to share with you ladies what's on my heart currently." And it was people in ministry and their prodigals. And I was one of two. I raised my hand. And I love your example to us, to just pray. And you stopped, you prayed for Ben, and it was just so sweet. And I've seen that over and over and over again in this ministry. But to God be the glory, Ben, the prodigal, returned last July. And he literally walked in the door and said, "I've sinned against God, I've sinned against you." And so we are now praying and fasting with him, not just for him, but with him as for his future. So he is that help. And the other thing too is his word. I would not trade my time in his word through those years. And the number of scriptures that I have his name and dates written next to, because God used those words to just penetrate my heart. And I had that promise from his word through Isaiah, that he has seen Ben's ways and that he would heal him. And I clung to that over and over and over again. And I wouldn't trade that. He really was and is my help. And in all that trouble, everything we went through, he never, ever left me. To him be the glory.
2: Back in April, we were just outside of Tupelo, Mississippi. And if you remember, when the tornadoes came through down there, a little town called Smithville was leveled, practically leveled by an F5. And we were about 45 minutes north of there. And so the night before that storm system came through, there had been a couple nights we were awakened in the middle of the night by sirens going off. So the first night when the sirens went off, we got up and turned on the TV to check to see what was going on. And the announcer on the TV said, "If you are in a mobile home," and you can't get more mobile than an RV sitting on a church parking lot. So he said, "If you're in a mobile home, you need to go to a safe place." And so we did. We got up and went in the church and tried to get as safe as we could. And you said a little while ago, God is our safe place in the midst of the storm. And that really struck me, because it was the same words that man had said, go to a safe place because trouble is coming. I guess what I'm trying to say here is that when I see trouble coming, I don't always run to that safe place. And I give in to fear and I give in to temptations to doubt. And so that was very convicting to me, that when trouble is coming, to run to God, to run to that safe place, just like we did that night to avoid tornadoes. So it's like that. When you hear that siren going off, when you see that trouble coming, think of those sirens going off, and that's your cue. Get to that safe place and run to God and not let fear take over.
22: Yeah. And remember, this is not to say that there won't be times when we, you know, people do lose their lives and have lost their lives a lot recently in tornadoes and earthquakes and storms. It's not to say that your physical life will necessarily be preserved, but that as our soul takes refuge in the Lord, nothing can harm or damage us in that place of eternal refuge, that we will still be safe and protected. The body they may kill, God's truth abides still. His kingdom is forever. So to say you trust in the Lord, I know you weren't applying this, Laura, but as you read a passage like this, you think, so if you trust in the Lord, does that mean you won't lose your house in a tornado? No, they're believers who've lost their homes in earthquakes and tsunamis and tornadoes. But remember, God brings desolations on the earth for at least part of his purpose in bringing desolations on the earth is that his splendor may be seen, his glory may be seen, his power may be seen, and he may bring peace into the hearts of men, may bring people to a place of repentance and rightness with him, reconciliation in their relationship with him. So God's looking at the end game, the eternal big picture. And we get so absorbed in the immediate picture. I was reading some news this week about one of the recent tornadoes, and a request was made to pray for the people in this area. And one of the commenters, with language I won't repeat in the way they said it, basically, this was a secular news website, one of the commenters basically said how foolish it was to pray to a God who would do something like this. A lot of people think that way. People who don't know God don't know that actually these earthquakes and tornadoes, and they are severe mercies.
3: Yes.
22: Intended by God to bring about redemption and salvation and warnings and repentance for the ultimate good of our souls, and even more than that, for his greater glory.
3: Yes.
22: So run to the safe place, who is Christ the rock, God our eternal refuge, but don't think that means necessarily that your circumstances are going to improve.
3: Yes.
22: That doesn't mean your husband's going to get saved. He may. We've heard some neat stories about that today, and God certainly can do that. It doesn't mean your house is going to be spared. It doesn't mean you're going to find the job you need. It's a broken world.
3: Yes.
22: And there's no promise that all those problems will be fixed when we run to trust in God, our refuge. Mm-hmm. But there is a promise that our hearts will be safe, mm-hmm. that we will have the help and the grace we need to endure even in the midst of that storm, even in the midst of great loss. Those are tension truths that you have to kind of balance when you're dealing with a passage like this.
13: 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Nancy DeMoss-Wolgemuth has been giving us practical advice about how to weather them. She's been walking us through Psalm 46 for the last couple of weeks. 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
6: Details have been announced for the 2026 Pastors and Wives Fishbowl Retreat. Once again, this year's retreat will be at Pickwick Landing State Park in Counts, Tennessee. 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Our special speaker will be J.J. 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

0: in the night. Sit on the couch, go turn it off, sit on the couch. There were no remotes back then, remember? And I remember hearing people preach about television being the result of the prince of the power of the air, that it was satanic and it was no use and you didn't want to do television. And of course, it was like anything else. It is whatever you use it to be. And we finally got over that and realized that while it was a tool that could hurt people, it was a wonderful tool that could help people. And we began to do television ministry, and God uses that. And we use every form of communication, television, radio, print, podcast, social media, live streams, apps, whatever comes next, we use it to proclaim the gospel. And this will surprise you, we're even on TikTok. And I say the farther the better, the faster the better, the sooner the better, until Jesus comes back. What Jesus was saying to his disciples was this: while I was on this earth, I was localized. I could only touch individual men and women in my travels and speak to a few local audiences. But believe me, after I am gone and the Holy Spirit comes to fill my disciples, my ministry will be as far spread as Christians are. So wherever there is a Christian, there is Christ. And wherever there's a believer, there's ministry. We have a greater message. We have a greater ministry. And then one more thing, we have greater miracles. I can almost hear some of you say, okay, I've been with you so far, Pastor, but now the miracle thing, I'm not into that. How could there be greater miracles than the one we've heard you talk about already? So let me suggest to you that the Lord Jesus, while he was on this earth, never saw a conversion like that of Saul of Tarsus. He never saw a revival like the great awakenings that have shaken our world. The miracle of conversion is indeed a grade A miracle. It is the greatest miracle there is. Do you believe that? Just think about what happens when someone comes to Christ. A person who once lived closed from God, self-centered and without direction, becomes alive to God. The one who was spiritually dead is now filled with joy and peace through the power of the Holy Spirit. A life that was once in chaos now has order and meaning and purpose. He's born again, a miracle of grace and a living testimony to the God who creates and saves. Wow. That's what happens when a person receives Jesus. That's what happened to you when you said yes to him. You were a closed system and you became an open system. You were chaos and now you are a new creation. The longer God gives me the opportunity to preach and teach, the more overwhelmed and amazed I am that he does what he does through the salvation of souls. By his grace, he works in human hearts in ways you and I can never comprehend. Sometimes we hear the stories and we say, how in the world could that have happened? He can take a person who is going totally the wrong direction and in a moment of time, through an encounter with Jesus Christ, radically change that person and set him on a road to happiness in his heart. Jesus Christ is the only one who can do that. And that is the miracle he's called us to participate in. We spread throughout our neighborhoods, our nation, and our world as ambassadors of the gospel of Jesus Christ. And wherever that gospel is preached, wherever someone comes to Christ, the greatest miracle that ever happens on the earth is happening in the life of that person. They are changed for eternity. And I tell you again what Billy Graham said, they will live as long as God. Amen. The power behind the greater works is also expressed in this passage. How do we go about the greater works? If you read this passage of Scripture, you won't have any doubt about it. John 14 says, most assuredly I say to you, he who believes in me, the works that I do, he will do also, and greater works than these he will do, because I go to my Father, and whatever you ask in my name, that I will do, that the Father may be glorified in the Son. If you ask anything in my name, I will do it. The greater works are accomplished through prayer. I never go anywhere that people don't come up and say to me, Dr. Jeremiah, we pray for you every day. You have no idea the power that is in that. We wouldn't be where we are, doing what we're doing, touching the people we touch, if people didn't pray. And the Lord has honored these prayers, and I believe with all my heart that the secret to all that God has done and all that he's going to do is found in the power of prayer. And I promise you, when we pray, our dreams will be greater than our memories. It is exciting to me to understand what begins to happen as we pray. Take another look at that verse. Jesus said, and whatever you ask in my name, that I will do. If you ask anything in his name, he will do it. That's no small distinction. I mean, sometimes Christians get weary because we forget. And I want you to read this carefully because we often misread this verse. Listen carefully. We think God wants us to do his work for him. So we pray, Lord, I'm praying to you to help me do this work. But that's not what the verse says. Listen to what the verse says. And whatever you ask in my name, I will do it. God doesn't want us to do it. He wants to do it through us. If we keep trying to do it ourselves, we're going to get worn out. We're going to get really tired, really weary. We aren't capable of doing God's work, but God wants to do his work through us. And he says, if you ask anything in my name, it doesn't say you will be able to do it. He says, if you ask anything in my name, watch out, I'll do it. I'll do it through you. I'll do it for you. I'll do it by you. I remember hearing about a preacher some years ago who said he could build a great church if there was no God. I'm not sure that's a compliment. Sometimes we do commendable, praiseworthy things in the energy of our flesh. But when God begins to do the work through us, it is an entirely different proposition altogether. Incredible things begin to happen, things we never dreamed would happen. We've had some things like that happen to us in the last few days, things we could never have dreamed would be possible. So I tell you, the possibility of greater works and the promise of it and the power behind it, the priority of the greater works. A long time ago, a pastor of the Moody Church in Chicago made this statement. He said, never undertake more Christian work than can be covered in continual prayer. Good counsel, and I have a feeling that many of us are over our limit. I have a feeling that many churches are well over their limit. Oh, how we need to grasp the priority of prayer. I have no idea what is going to happen in and through this ministry because I'm not going to do it. God's going to do it through me. As we pray, God will show us what he's doing, and we'll get under the spout. There's a wonderful truth that you live your life by. Find out what God is doing and get in on it. Find out where God is blessing and be a part of it. You don't have to look very far. You can figure that out yourself. The reason I'm excited about it is because I know God's vision for you and for me, for my family and your family, for my city and your city is greater than our own individuals could ever be. When I started out to do what I'm doing, I was preaching in a little church in Thurston, Ohio as a young college man. 35 people showed up every Sunday religiously. It reminded me as I look back over my life and over the years what God has done, how he has taken the little things you do and you do them faithfully, and pretty soon those little things become other things and you do those faithfully and then other things happen. That's the story of ministry. You don't just show up one day and all of a sudden you have the immeasurable blessing of God. You trust God for every day to do what you know he wants you to do. And sometimes it's an incidental thing, but listen to God. He will tell you, I know that for a fact. If you ask God to direct you and lead you, he will do it. You may not like what he tells you to do, but he will do it and you can count on it. And so often in the past, I've concentrated on this goal and that goal, and I'm really into goals and objectives and plans, but I believe that people should not concentrate as much as they do on the goal, but more on the power. God will help you do this. So what I want to leave with you today as we close our minds around this passage is this. Let's don't short circuit what God wants to do in our life. You know, God would do much more in the lives of his people except for unbelief. The one thing that keeps God from doing his work, God won't bless unbelief. If we don't believe God will do it, he won't do it. If you trust him to do it, you better be ready because the surprise is about to come. We have to put our feet in the water before God calls the water back. We have to take the first step. We can't just wait. Now, let's see what God does, and if he does something, maybe I'll be a part of it. No, you have to be bold in your faith, and you have to pray this prayer. Lord, help me today to do the greater works that you talked about in John 14. Show me some people who need Jesus and let me help them come to Jesus. Some people who might come to church and hear about Christ and become Christians. Some children who need to go to Sunday school, but they need somebody to take them. All of these things that God puts in our hearts to do, you know what I'm talking about. It's different for every one of us. God has a unique plan for your life and for mine. I have no idea what is going on in your life, but he wants to work through his Spirit and help you do the greater works. You're not going to find a framed copy of it hanging on the wall in some office. God is going to do it in his own way, in startling, unexpected ways as we trust him, and you will probably be surprised when it happens. Someone once told me, if it makes sense, it's probably not from God. If it's logical, probably God didn't tell you to. If you're always doing the logical things, God's probably not in the equation. Say, God, help me to do something outside of the box for you. Help me to leverage what you've equipped me to do for the kingdom and for the glory of Christ. And when we do that, we will see revival. We will see salvation. We will see the blessing of God. Nothing that is ever needed will be in lack, but we will have all that God promised for us. That is my prayer for us as we reach out across the world. I remind you of a very special statement that's a part of our DNA. Here it is. The light that shines the farthest has to shine the brightest at home. If we're going to reach the world, it starts with us. We have to be the bright light here first before we can touch the world. And we are that by the grace of God. I think about our candle lighting ceremony that we have every year on Christmas Eve, and it's such a testimony to what happens with one light coming down the center aisle, and then little by little, all the lights being lit until the room is filled with the glory of light. And we sing that little song, "This Little Light of Mine, I'm Gonna Let It Shine." Hide it under a bushel? No, I'm gonna let it shine. Men and women, that's what God has called us to do. Let's ask God to help us shine like we never have, holding our lights up high, making a difference in people's lives around us for the glory of Christ and for the salvation of many. And God bless us as we do it. And all God's people said, amen. The end of that message, I told you, was pretty unusual. And if you've never heard John 14:22 before, you probably are still kind of shaking your head, because it is an incredible, incredible truth with possibilities that go beyond anything you and I can imagine. Tomorrow, we're going to learn about the gifts of the Spirit. The Bible says that the Holy Spirit has given gifts to the body of Christ. Everybody who's a Christian has a spiritual gift. I don't care who you are or how ungifted you may feel. You are a gifted child of God, and we'll learn about it tomorrow and Monday here on Turning Point. We are thankful for the opportunity that we have to bring this teaching into your home, into your car, wherever you listen. I meet people all over the world who tell me they've been listening to Turning Point for years. Some of them tell me their grandparents listened, their parents listened, they got saved listening, their children got saved listening. The Word of God, so powerful. Thanks for joining us. See you next time.
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5: American Family News, I'm Rusty Pugh. Overnight, President Trump signed the Memorandum of Understanding with Iran, formally marking the ceasefire extension. He signed it at the Palace of Versailles in France. An Iranian official also signed it. Earlier yesterday, President Trump talked about what this agreement means and what happens if it isn't enforced.
6: It's a memorandum of understanding. If it doesn't get done in 60 days, that's all right. We go back to bombing. You know, I don't want to do that because it's so good. But we might have to. because we're never going to let them have a nuclear weapon. But they've agreed not to, and you'll see that very clearly in the agreement. We're not putting up money. Only if they're doing things right. If they're doing things right, if people want to invest, they can invest.
5: The deal includes an immediate end to the war on all fronts, including Lebanon. Meanwhile, a national security analyst says she's disappointed that President Trump is pursuing a course of action that is throwing both Israel and the government of Lebanon under the bus.
7: Much is being made of the fact that in an unwavering desire to make a deal with Iran, President Trump has unloaded on Israeli Prime Minister Benjamin Netanyahu with rhetoric that no other American leader has dared to use publicly. Trump has even claimed credit for Israel's existence, quote, without me there would be no Israel, unquote, and cursed Netanyahu's judgment during interviews. He even described the Israeli leader as, quote, crazy. Trump criticized recent Israeli attacks in Lebanon, which threatened to jeopardize negotiations between Washington and Tehran. Rajit Gabriel is a national defense expert and chairwoman of ActForAmerica.org.
8: I'm disappointed with the whole deal, and it's not just Bibi against this deal. Actually, for the first time, you're seeing that the Lebanese government and the Israeli government are aligned on their disagreement with this deal. Remember, the president of Lebanon is a Christian, and the Christians are working with the Israelis. They want to get rid of Hezbollah, and they do not want Lebanon to be a part of a deal made between Iran and the United States, basically throwing under the bus Israel as well as Lebanon.
7: Gabriel says his memorandum of understanding is not a done deal.
8: This is a 60-day exploration of what we could do together to make things better, avoiding destroying the whole infrastructure in Iran. But you cannot throw Israel under the bus. We heard, we don't even have to imagine the Israeli reaction on all levels. It's a betrayal for the people of Israel. It's a betrayal to the people of Iran. It's a betrayal of the friendship that we have between Israel and the United States.
7: I'm Chad Groening.
5: And Middle East Forum chief strategist Jim Hansen stresses that the memorandum of understanding is not the end.
9: This is step one. You know, this is not the final deal. And nobody is giving them billions of dollars until they have done the thing the war set out to accomplish. They must give access to all of their nuclear facilities and destroy the enriched uranium that they have to our satisfaction.
5: Yesterday's severe weather outbreak left a trail of tornado, wind, and hail reports across the Midwest, with the highest concentration of damage reports from Iowa through Illinois and into Indiana. Meanwhile, Adam Klotz tells us the Gulf Coast is still dealing with Tropical Storm Arthur.
10: Still some tornado warnings, some flood warnings now moving up towards the New Orleans area. So we have a tornado watch for places like New Orleans. And actually this morning, a tornado lifting up towards New Orleans, at least some tornado-worn storms, as we're going to see Arthur continue to kind of batter the coast of the Gulf Coast, probably flooding for the next couple of days.
5: Another record is expected for 4th of July travel. Jeff Manasso has more.
11: The Independence Day holiday going to be a busy one, with a record 72.2 million Americans traveling at least 50 miles or more between June 27th and July 5th. AAA says most travelers over 61 million will choose the most affordable travel by car, even though gas prices are still higher than this time last year. AAA says the number of people flying, 5.85 million, the number of people taking buses, trains, and cruise ships, just under 5 million this year. Jeff Manasso, Fox News.
5: And the Federal Reserve kept its key rate unchanged yesterday, yet nearly half the central bank's policymakers said they could support a rate hike later this year. More news online at AFN.net and download the AFN mobile app. I'm Rusty Pugh.
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14: Jesus affirmed God's plan, and by setting God's standard, one man with one woman for life, he is saying that any deviation from that standard, not just gay marriage, but any deviation, adultery, premarital sex, unbiblical divorce, those are all sins because they don't measure up to the standard, the perfect standard of God.
15: Welcome to Pathway to Victory with author and pastor Dr. Robert Jeffress. The Bible teaches that God established the standards for right and wrong when He laid the foundations of the world. But recently, politicians and policymakers have become self-appointed authors of moral law. Today on Pathway to Victory, Dr. Robert Jeffress shows how the spiritual decline of today's culture is a sign of turbulent times ahead. But first, let's take a moment to hear some important ministry updates.
14: Thanks, David, and welcome again to Pathway to Victory. In light of America's 250th birthday on July 4th, we've devoted our complete attention to a time-sensitive teaching series that I've titled America and the Bible. And I'm especially excited to present this study because I'm sensing a groundswell in our nation. As your Bible teacher on Pathway to Victory, I'm privileged to talk to believers all across America. And I hear the same thing everywhere I go. People are tired of watching the values they raise their children on be openly mocked and systematically dismantled, tired of feeling like strangers in the nation they love. I understand that feeling, but I also know this. God is not wringing His hands, and His people were made for moments exactly like this one. This is what feeds my enthusiasm for the In God We Trust matching challenge that's active right now. This matching challenge of $1.5 million gives you a fabulous opportunity to double the impact of your donation. You see, only two things last forever, God's Word and the souls of men and women. And when you give to the matching challenge, you're making an eternal investment in a human soul who is searching, hurting, and waiting to hear the only message that can truly transform a life. Later in the program, I'll share details about the exclusive thank you gifts I've set aside for you. But right now, let's give our complete attention to Paul's admonition to Timothy through a message that I've titled, The New Moral Disorder. We're going to look at what the Bible says about the moral deterioration of our world and how it will be a precursor to the return of Jesus Christ. Listen, as an individual or a nation, we will never experience God's blessing when we are rebelling against Him. It is impossible. And as a nation, we are rebelling against God. We are shaking our fist in the face of God in two distinct areas. First of all, in the area of what God says about marriage. Let's look and see what the Bible really says about marriage. God created man in His own image. In the image of God, He created him. He created them male and female. There's an equality, but listen, equality doesn't mean sameness. There's a difference in the way we act. There's a difference in responsibility. There is a difference in how we relate to one another, including how we relate to one another sexually. And that's why you find the prohibition against homosexual behavior. Listen to what the Bible says. Leviticus 18, verse 22. You, talking to men, you shall not lie with a male as one lies with a female. It is an abomination. Now, some people would say, well, wait a minute. You Christians, you are so hypocritical because you just pick and choose which verses out of the Bible you want to obey. Well, there's a very simple reason for that. There's a very simple answer. The only rules of the Old Testament that apply to us today are those rules that are repeated in the New Testament. We live under the New Testament, the new agreement, the new law of God. And the only parts of the Old Testament we follow are those parts of the Old Testament that are repeated in the New Testament. But in this new agreement, there are prohibitions against homosexuality. For example, in Romans 1, verses 26 and 27, Paul said, "For this reason, God gave them over to degrading passions. For their women exchanged the natural function for that which is unnatural." And in the same way also, men abandoned the natural function of the woman and burned in their desire toward one another, men with men committing indecent acts and receiving in their persons, their bodies, the due penalty of their error. There's a prohibition against homosexual behavior. Secondly, that leads to there is certainly a prohibition against homosexual marriage. You can take this message when you hear this said in your classroom and hear it in other places in the university. Well, Jesus never talked about homosexuality, and he certainly never said anything about homosexual marriage. Oh, yes, he did. Where did he talk about it? He talked about it in Matthew 19. Remember, the Pharisees were trying to trip Jesus up? And they came to the Lord and they said, Lord, is it lawful for a man to divorce his wife for any reason at all? So they said, Lord, answer this divorce question for us. Verse 4, Matthew 19, and Jesus answered and said, have you not read that he who created them from the beginning made them male and female? And he said, for this cause a man shall leave his mother and father and shall cleave to his wife, and the two shall become one flesh. Consequently, they are no longer two, but they are one. What therefore God has joined together, let no man separate. What Jesus is saying is, if you want to know the answer to the divorce question, let's go back and see God's original plan for marriage, Genesis 1 and Genesis 2. It is one man with one woman for a lifetime. That's God's plan. Jesus affirmed God's plan. And by setting God's standard, one man with one woman for life, he is saying that any deviation from that standard, not just gay marriage, but any deviation, adultery, premarital sex, unbiblical divorce, those are all sins because they don't measure up to the standard, the perfect standard of God. Jesus did address the marriage question. He said it's one man with one woman for a lifetime. Now, I know there are some people who say, well, I just wish we didn't talk about this gay marriage stuff. It is so controversial. We should just keep silent about it and not talk about it. We do not do the world a favor when we stay silent about what God has said. Best-selling author Joel Rosenberg offers this wise reminder. He said, it is becoming politically incorrect to accept the Bible's teachings on these and other moral issues or to talk about them publicly. Nevertheless, the kingdom of God is not a democracy. The Lord is not running for political office. He's not trying to cobble together a majority. He is the King of Kings and the Lord of Lords. What he says goes. How blessed is the man or woman who follows the word of God, not his or her own desires. God has spoken about this issue. We dare not be silent. Our rebellion as a culture against God is seen in our attitude about marriage. Secondly, it's seen in what we believe about the sanctity of life. Let's talk about this issue, the issue of abortion. Since the Supreme Court's ruling in 1973, Roe versus Wade, that legalized abortion for women, since that time, 54 million children have been butchered in the womb. 54 million children have been murdered. And that number is being added to every year by 1.3 million children who are being slaughtered. Gone. They don't exist anymore. Wiped off the face of the earth because of our nation's rebellion against God. How does God look at that? Well, let's see what God says about the unborn. Psalm 139, verses 13 to 16. David said, for thou didst form my inward parts. Thou didst weave me in my mother's womb. I will give thanks to thee, for I am fearfully and wonderfully made. Wonderful are thy works, and my soul knows it very well. My frame was not hidden from thee when I was made in secret and skillfully wrought in the depths of the earth. Thine eyes have seen my unformed substance, and in thy book they were all written, the days that were ordained for me, yet there was not one of them. God is the one who in the womb weaves together, forms the child. Remember God's word through Jeremiah in Jeremiah 1, verses 4 and 5. Now the word of God came to me saying, before I formed you in the womb, I knew you. And before you were born, I consecrated you. God had a relationship with Jeremiah before he was ever born, while he was still in the womb.
16: You know, one of the most fascinating stories, the deal with the unborn, is found in Luke chapter 1, verses 41 and 44. This is the story of when the then pregnant Elizabeth, mother of John the Baptist, when she met Mary, who was pregnant with the Lord Jesus Christ. And look what happened. Luke 1, verse 41. And it came about that when Elizabeth heard Mary's greeting, the baby leaped in Elizabeth's womb. That's John the Baptist. And Elizabeth was filled with the Holy Spirit. Verse 44, for behold, when the sound of your greeting, Elizabeth said to Mary, reached my ears, the baby leaped in my womb for joy. John the Baptist in his mom's womb got so excited when he heard Mary speak that he leapt in her womb. Now, what is fascinating is this word baby in Greek is brephos. Talking about the baby inside Elizabeth's womb, it is the very same Greek word that is used elsewhere in the New Testament to talk about an infant that has already been born. God views the baby in the womb as much as a human being as the baby outside of the womb. Both are creations of God. You can understand then why God absolutely hates any violence toward children. Do you remember in the Old Testament when the Israelites came to Canaan, the promised land that was inhabited by Canaanites? They unfortunately fell into the ways of the Canaanites, and they began to worship the false god Moloch, a god whom the Canaanites said required the sacrifice of children on the altar, burnt sacrifices of children. One commentator describes that gruesome act this way. The ancients would heat up this idol of Moloch with fire until it was glowing. And then they would take newborn babies and place them on the arms of the idol and watch their children burn to death. What did God think about that? What did he think about his own people engaging in that horrific sacrifice? Jeremiah 32, 35, it says, and they built the high places of Baal that are in the valley of Behinnom to cause their sons and daughters to pass through the fire to Moloch, which I had not commanded them, nor had it entered my mind that they should do this abomination. God said, when I saw the Israelites burning their children alive, it never entered into my mind that they would do such a thing. And so in verses 28 and 29, he pronounces this judgment. Therefore, says the Lord, behold, I'm about to give this city, that is Jerusalem, into the hand of the Chaldeans and into the hand of Nebuchadnezzar, king of Babylon, and he will take it. The Chaldeans, that is the Babylonians who are fighting against this city, will enter and set this city on fire and burn it. God said to his own people, his own nation of Israel, because you are killing, slaughtering your own children, I'm going to raise up the foreigners to come and invade your city and to take it captive, to burn it to the ground. Now, folks, if God will do that to his own chosen people who destroy the lives of children, do we have to wonder how God is going to deal with the United States of America, a country that not only allows, but it celebrates the freedom of choice, the freedom of choice to murder our children? It is an abomination in the sight of God. Contrast that to what Jesus said about children. If you want to know how Jesus views children, look at Mark 10, verses 13 through 16. And they were bringing children to him so that he might touch them. And the disciples rebuked them. But when Jesus saw this, he was indignant and said to them, permit the children to come to me and don't hinder them, for the kingdom of God belongs to such as these. And then verse 16, and he took them in his arms and he began blessing them, laying his hands upon them. The parents couldn't get their children to Jesus fast enough because they sensed he loved their children. They wanted him to be touched by Jesus. I want you to write down these two principles as we think about this whole abortion issue. Principle number one, when we honor a child, we honor Jesus. When we honor a child, we honor Jesus. Jesus said in Matthew 18, 5, whoever receives one such child in my name receives me. When we honor a child, we honor Jesus. And second principle, when we harm a child, we will face unspeakable judgment. Listen to what Jesus said in Matthew 18, verse 6. But whoever causes one of these little ones who believes in me to stumble, it is better for him that a heavy millstone be hung around his neck and he be dropped and drowned into the depths of the sea. Whoever harms a child, tempts him, leads him to sin, abuses him, or commits an act of violence against him. That's what Jesus is talking about. It would be better to have a millstone hung around his neck. And remember, Jesus said a child inside the womb is the same as a child outside the womb. If you harm a child, you'd be better off having that millstone placed around your neck and dropped into the most turbulent place in the sea. That's a better fate for you than to be found harming a child. Pope John Paul II cast this matter of abortion into a larger context when he said, whoever attempts to destroy human life in the womb of the mother not only violates the sacredness of a living, growing, and developed human being, but he also opposes God, and he also attacks society by undermining respect for all of human life. You say, well, what does all of this have to do with Bible prophecy? Here's what it has to do with it. Turn over to 2 Timothy chapter 3 and look at verse 1. Paul said to Timothy, but mark this, and in the NIV it says, there will be terrible times in the last days. Now that verse raises two questions. First of all, what did Paul mean by the last days? He said, Timothy, buckle up, get ready, because it's going to be terrible times in the last days. What does he mean by the last days? Well, in one sense, the last days began as soon as Jesus ascended into heaven after his first coming. The countdown began. This phrase really refers to those years, months, days leading up to the return of Jesus Christ. Paul said to Timothy, it's going to get worse. It's going to get worse in the last days. And the second question is, what does he mean by it's going to be terrible times, difficult times? Look, that word terrible is not just some bland preacher word. The word had a very specific meaning. Literally, you could translate it, it will be times without moral restraint. That's what he's talking about. You know, almost three decades ago, the evangelical philosopher Carl Henry predicted that as America increasingly lost its Judeo-Christian heritage, paganism would grow even bolder. And he predicted that by the start of the 21st century, we would face, quote, naked naturalism and raw paganism. That is humanism with the pretty face ripped off, revealing the angry monster underneath it. And that's what we're seeing right now. Humanism unmasked for what it really is. These are the times we're living in, and they are a sign that we are living in the last days. But there's even a more direct connection to Bible prophecy and the moral deterioration of our culture. Remember, in the last 7 years of the tribulation, there'll be a world dictator called the Antichrist. And I want you to listen to one of the descriptions of the Antichrist found in Daniel 7, verse 25. And he will speak out against the Most High, and he will wear down the saints of the Highest One, and he will intend to make alterations in times and in the law. Now, we understand the first part of this. In the last days, the Antichrist is going to speak out against God, and he's going to speak out against the people of God. He's going to attempt to wear them down. But what does he mean when he says he will also try to make alterations in times and in the law? He's saying that this final world dictator will seek to change the most basic laws of humanity. And we're seeing that happen right now. For the first time in history, we have a United States president who has tried to redefine the most basic law of society, what constitutes a marriage. The first president who has come out and said, I don't care what God's word says, I want to change the definition of marriage. The president once again lectured, and he called them out, evangelical Christians. He said, you all need to quit talking about abortion and gay marriage and just take care of the poor like the Bible says. It's President Obama. And by the way, he's not the only one who's trying to change the most basic laws of society. You know, there has been an unholy alliance right now between
14: the left and big business, right now forming together to strangle our religious liberties and say, we're going to change the laws about marriage in this country. You see these 9 self-appointed priests in black robes sitting on their bench in Washington, D.C., saying, now stay tuned, because in June, we are going to rule about marriage. They're not going to rule about marriage. The rule has already been made. The judge of all the universe has already said that marriage is between a man and a woman. This is what the Antichrist will do. He will seek to change. Did you hear again? It's not only gay marriage, but did you hear Hillary Rodham Clinton, the would-be successor to Barack Obama, at the Women in the World Summit in New York City, said that every woman has a right to abortion. Every woman has an unfettered right to abortion. But to make that dream, that perverse dream, a reality, she said, and I quote, for women to have access to abortion means that the deep-seated religious beliefs have to be changed, end of quote. Can you believe that? We have to change our most basic convictions. Mrs. Clinton, culture may change. Your views certainly change, but the Word of God never changes. Thy Word is established in heaven forever, says the Word of God. This is what Paul was talking about when he said to Timothy, get ready. In the last days, there will be terrible times, times without any moral restraint. But with that prediction is also a great hope. All of these things are simply setting the stage for the greatest event in human history. Don't lose heart. Don't despair. Help and hope are on the way.
13: I suspect you care deeply for our country, just as I do, and you want nothing more than to see Americans wake up. That's one reason we're so excited about the In God We Trust Matching Challenge that's active right now. With your investment in this opportunity, we're empowered to proclaim the truth about Christ and His Word. And when we do this together, we can transform our culture one life at a time. I think about Mitch from Ohio, who wrote to tell us that Pathway to Victory restored his faith in Christ. I think about Michelle, who told us that in the middle of frightening times, God brought her hope and peace through this ministry. My friend, that's where your gift goes. 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
15: 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Box 223-609, Dallas, Texas, 75222. Again, that's P.O. 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I'm David J. Mullins. In light of our country's moral failure, many Christians are wondering how to respond. 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
17: Hey everybody, Walker Wildman here. We just got done filming here at Wall Builders Library in Aledo, Texas, with Stephen McDowell, Tim Barton, Rick Green, and myself. Episode 9 of AFA at Home, One Nation Under God, celebrating America's 250th anniversary. That's our theme. That's our title and subtitle for this video session. Coming out very soon for you. Stay tuned on July 4th, 2026, on America's 250th birthday. We're going to release this video. 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
4: 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I'm Roger Marsh. 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
5: Well, welcome back to Family Talk, my friends. We're here again for day two of our interview with Rich Bott of the famous Bott radio network, and I don't want to waste even a second. Let's get right into
6: it. Okay, thank you, Gary.
5: You know, Rich, there are so many new technologies now, and there's all this stuff streaming and the rest of it. You know more than anybody that radio and Christian radio is not dead. I mean, it is still reaching countless people. Give me your thoughts on that.
6: Oh, well, yes, absolutely. Number one, we have a listener comment line, and we love hearing from our listeners and hearing some powerful testimonies about how God has used Christian radio in their life. And there's lots of stories about how I just hopped into the car and it was tuned to the radio and there it was and it came on and it was just right what I needed to hear. And I call those divine appointments. Mm. And the Word of God is quick and powerful. It's sharper than any two-edged sword. It pierces even to the dividing asunder of soul and spirit and of the joints and marrow. So the Lord's Word will accomplish the purpose for which it is sent. And so as long as we keep the focus on the Word of God and applying it in the days in which we live, the Lord will bless that, and it'll prepare hearts to receive that, and we see that every day. Radio is still a powerful, powerful tool. There's a lot of new technologies, but radio is still, it's ubiquitous. It's everywhere. You can't get away from it.
5: And it's I don't even know what the right adjective is. You know, if you're in your car driving or whatever, and you've got the radio on, that voice can feel like that person's right there with you when you're driving, and you're literally, you almost feel as you would if you were just looking across the table at them. And I remember, you know, during all the years that I did work with Dr. Dobson, how often, particularly mothers would come up to him and say, I had several children, my husband was traveling all the time, I was pressured, I didn't know how I was going to handle everything. And Dr. Dobson, your voice would come across that radio when I was in my kitchen or in my living room, and it would put me at ease, and it made me feel like somebody understood what the challenges were that I was facing. And I think that's what radio as a medium does.
6: Yeah, it absolutely does. Even though you're talking to thousands and thousands of people, you're talking to them one at a time. And it's a very intimate medium. it communicates the gospel very effectively. And of course, we know that faith comes by hearing, and hearing by the Word of God. So we like to emphasize that as we broadcast over the radio. But Dr. Dobson's vision for family ministry came at a time when the family was ignored and being supplanted, being, you know, in those early days when mm-hmm. prayer was removed from schools. And he raised the alarm, and it's such a need today, and it continues for families that want to raise children in the way of the Lord. And that's part of the biblical commandment to nurture, bring them up in the nurture and admonition of the Lord. And Dr. Dobson's ministry over the many years, and we're so blessed to broadcast his ministry on Bot Radio Network, has been such a powerful force. I say our format is quality Bible teaching with Christian news and information. And Dr. Dobson spans that quality Bible teaching, because so often he talks about the Bible, but also then how to apply it in your daily life, in your family life.
5: You know, Rich, a little earlier in our conversation, you mentioned that we're really in a spiritual war. And of course, that's been the case since the fall in Eden, right? I mean, there's a force for good and a force for evil. And that spiritual war goes on until the very end when good triumphs. And that's the thing, as believers, we all take comfort in. But as you know, Dr. Dobson felt very strongly that not only did we need to be in our churches praising God, not only did we need to stay in the Word, we needed to pray every day, but he also wanted us to be Christian citizens. And he would often use his radio show over the decades to educate Christians around the country about the things that were happening maybe in their state capital or in Washington, D.C., that would impact their religious liberty, their families, their children, and so forth. And Bot Radio was always standing with him in that. Sometimes there'd be pushback by other types of radio networks. Not at Bot. He was always very happy that your family and he were on the same page about Christian citizenship. And so let me ask you about that. The country's obviously in the middle of all kinds of challenges. And, you know, the years that I've been involved in this, I've never seen such divisions over fundamental issues, things that are hard to reconcile. So where do you think we are as a nation? And do you think our best days are still ahead or not?
6: That depends on what we do as believers and how we maintain fidelity to the founders. You know, this nation was founded on Christian principles and with certain understandings that we are created by our Creator with certain unalienable rights, and among these are life, liberty, and the pursuit of happiness.

0: God, and doing so in each generation, and the gates of hell will not be able to withstand that. So we need to be faithful, but we also need to be informed as we engage in these arenas, and that's another part of what Christian radio is all about. And Family Talk is so faithful in doing that, and that's why it fills such an important role in our broadcast schedule, our broadcast day, mm-hmm. is to have programming such as Family Talk and End of Day Report to fill that void. And, you know, Dr. Dobson was such a visionary. He founded the Family Research Council that you're so very familiar with, and the Alliance Defending Freedom, and these various organizations that he was so instrumental in. And we drink the water from wells which we did not dig, and we eat the fruit from trees that we did not plant. And so we are beneficiaries of the legacy of people that went before.
1: Mm. You know, Rich, I think you probably remember this, but when I left the Reagan administration, Dr. Dobson and I had done enough things together that he mentioned to me that he wanted to start a Washington operation, and he had registered this Family Research Council. It only had a couple of employees, but he thought we could maybe make it something really effective. And so I flew out to see him, and I presented him a budget, and I thought he was going to pass out. He said, "Gary, I had no idea it would cost this amount of money." And so we prayed about it, and he gave a spiritually mature prayer, not the kind of prayer I wanted him to give. I wanted him to pray for the money. Instead, he prayed that if God wanted this to happen, he would open doors, and if he didn't want it to happen, the doors would stay shut. And I thought to myself, what kind of prayer is that? Well, I flew home a little depressed. I found out later that before the day was over, a businessman had unexpectedly dropped by. They had a conversation, and one thing led to another, and the gentleman ended up writing a check for the entire first year operation, except for $1 of the budget, and he told Jim to call me and tell me I was responsible for raising the rest, which was that $1. So I felt like, you know, again, it was kind of a reaffirmation that when God is in something, whether it's the tremendous growth of Bot Radio or all the things that Dr. Dobson has built, the work we've been doing in Washington, if God's in it, it will work.
0: Yes, and Gary, you mentioned something just right now, that Christian radio is teamwork. 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Now, how do people get in touch with Family Talk if they feel like the Lord is leading them to support this ministry?
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0: I just want to reaffirm that for all of our radio listeners that your role in this is critical to advance the kingdom of God and advance the ministry of Christian broadcasting to reach more and more people.
1: It is indeed, Rich. I want to go back to something that you brought up a little while ago on the fact that America was built on an idea, and you quoted in part the most important sentence in the American founding, which is in the second paragraph of the Declaration of Independence, where it says, "We hold these truths to be self-evident, that all men are created equal and endowed by their creator, not by their government, mm-hmm. But by their creator, And then it goes on to talk about the right to life, liberty,

0: in the pursuit of happiness. Rich, most American kids do not know that sentence. I discovered this all the way back in 2000 when I was visiting schools, and I started asking classes or telling classes that if they could finish the sentence that began, "We hold these truths to be self-evident," I would give the first student that could do that a $20 bill. And I visited over 100 schools and I gave out $40.
1: Oh my.
0: And this is all the way back in the year 2000. And the reason I think they don't know it is because the liberal teacher unions don't believe it. I mean, the very beginning, "We hold these truths." Of course, the left and the secular left, they don't believe there's something called truth. And they certainly don't believe that liberty comes from God. America's doomed, you know, if we can't get back to that founding idea, particularly in our on our 250th birthday. And I know you believe it, and Bot Radio is dedicated to it. Talk to us a little bit more about the necessity to understand that no man is the source of our liberty. It comes from God himself.
2: Justice of the Supreme Court Clarence Thomas recently gave a speech, and he talked about progressivism and the progressivist movement and how the progressives do not believe that these truths are self-evident. Our founders believed that everybody knows this. But the progressivist movement doesn't believe that these rights come from God. They believe somehow they come from government, and what government gives, government can take away. But we believe in the Creator, like our founders, and that we are created in the likeness and image of God, and God gave us these rights, and they're God-given, and government cannot give them and cannot take them away, but government is designed to protect them. And I believe what Clarence Thomas said in his speech was that you cannot separate the Declaration of Independence, which declares these rights, and the Constitution, which is written to protect these rights. And so governments are instituted to protect these rights that are given by God. So that's a wonderful legacy that we've been given, and Christian radio can be used and should be used, in my view, to help to educate people about the Bible and how that they need to preserve and protect the religious liberties that we've been bequeathed by our forebears, and we need to be faithful in our generation so that we can pass on these liberties, these God-given liberties, to the next generation as well. And so Family Talk is all about families, and from one generation down to the next, raising the next generation up in the nurture and admonition of the Lord. And I appreciate the fact that Family Talk has also been such a big supporter of Christian education and homeschooling, and even supporting teachers, Christian teachers in public schools who have a rough go of it these days.
0: Yes.
2: But that's such an important part of child rearing, is being faithful to raising the next generation up in the nurture and admonition of the Lord, whether they're in public schools, private Christian schools, or even homeschooled.
0: You know, Dr. Dobson, before he went home to be with the Lord, was... I feel blessed to be able to see many of the things that he promoted and believed in, like Christian education, Christian radio, educational choice, being able to have a voucher or get a tuition tax credit to help a family that wanted to avail themselves of that opportunity. And so, you know, all that work that he did, we're getting a lot of the fruit of those labors now, and it couldn't come at a better time when our country is so divided. And there's a serious effort underway in America, Rich, I know you're aware of this, to not only reject the idea that our liberty comes from God, but literally to go in the direction of socialism and even godless Marxism. Mm-hmm. We're seeing political figures rise around the country that reject everything that Bot Radio has been devoted to, that Dr. Dobson devoted his life to, and that I've spent virtually all of my adult life in Washington, D.C., working against.
2: Right. You know, Gary, you mentioned going into schools and saying we hold these truths to be self-evident and people can't, like students can't finish that. But I wonder how many students today could actually recite the Pledge of Allegiance. Mm. I imagine you grew up at a time like I did when you were in grade school and that was the way you started your school day, is turning to the flag and along with over the intercom, reciting the Pledge of Allegiance.
0: Yes.
2: That's such a tragedy that we have lost that, and that's why it's so important for parents to be able to instill that into children today.
0: Yeah, you know, it's the critics would say, well, the Pledge of Allegiance never made anybody a patriot, and some little vague prayer in the morning never converted anybody to Christianity. But first of all, I think both of those points are wrong. Mm-hmm. But in addition to that, the lesson they taught by beginning the day with a little prayer and the Pledge of Allegiance was that adults thought that God and country mm-hmm. were important enough that they wanted the child to focus on those two things at the beginning of the school day. So you're right. It's sad that those things have been thrown overboard. And in many schools, the pledge is supposed to still be used, but in many schools that there's a defiance and a refusal to do it. Rich, you've got a tremendous legacy. I know your dad, mom and dad are getting up in years, but they've got to be proud as you took over the reins of Bot Radio. I quite frankly, you know, there's some other great networks out there, but I can't imagine all that's happened in the Christian world over these decades without the involvement, the active involvement of Bot Radio and bringing these messages about the gospel, but also about Christian citizenship, probably to virtually uncountable millions of people if you added it all up over the years.
2: Well, we'll never know until we get to heaven. And we're just trusting the Lord for that. But we know that His word will not return void. And so we're committed to using every technology that we can to advance His kingdom by proclaiming the word of God. And we're blessed to partner with so many of God's choice servants and broadcast ministries, of which Family Talk is a key partner and has been from the very beginning. Can I give one more shout out? I want to thank Jim and Shirley Dobson, Dr. Dobson and Shirley, for bringing my wife to me. And I was married late in life, and my wife was single, and she was married late in life to me, and it was Dr. Dobson and Shirley that brought us together. My wife, Faye, worked with Dr. Dobson at the broadcast ministry and then also with Shirley at the National Day of Prayer, the years when Shirley was in charge of that. And that's the year I got my first invitation to come to the Washington event at the National Day of Prayer. And I think my new friend that I had met was instrumental in that. So I just thank the Lord for the impact that Dr. Dobson and Shirley have had in my life in more ways than one.
0: You know, Rich, you surprised a lot of us. I mean, I was convinced you were a confirmed bachelor and that, you know, for whatever reason. And I thought, it's a shame because, you know, you're a great family values guy. But then I got the opportunity to meet Faye around the time that you got married, and she's a wonderful lady, and you make a great team. And it's good to know that Jim and Shirley played a role in all of that.
2: Yes, they sure did. People said, well, I thought you were a bachelor till the rapture. And no, that's not exactly. I was just willing. I wanted to follow the Lord's leading in my life, and that's what I found in my wonderful wife, Faye, and I'm so blessed to be married to her now.
0: Well, that's a wonderful way, Rich, to end our time with you. These shows have been fantastic. God bless you for all that you and the Bot family have done over many decades in defense of faith, family, and freedom. All of us at Family Talk, the James Dobson Family Institute, are proud to be on the same team with you, and we look forward to many good days ahead for the gospel and for our country.
2: Let me thank you, Gary, and the team there at Family Talk for continuing Dr. Dobson's legacy with this broadcast ministry. And may God bless you and may God bless Family Talk. We're so proud to partner together with you.
0: Thank you, Rich. God bless.
1: 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Well, I'm Roger Marsh, and on behalf of all of us here at Family Talk and the Dr. James Dobson Family Institute, thanks so much for listening today. 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
3: You know, I'm told that when I was a very small child, maybe 2 years of age, my family lived in a one-bedroom apartment, and my little bed was located beside the bed of my parents. My father said it was very common during that time for him to awaken at night to a little voice that was whispering, "Daddy, Daddy." My father would answer quietly, "What, Jimmy?" And I would say, "Hold my hand." He said later that the instant he had my hand firmly in his grip, my arm would become limp and my breathing deep and regular. Until the day he died, I continued to reach for him, for his assurance, for his guidance, but mostly just to know that he was there. You see, a dad occupies a place in a child's heart that no one else can satisfy. So to all the men out there who are blessed to be called fathers, I urge you to be there for the little ones in your life who call you dad.
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8: American Family News, I'm Mr. Keene. President Trump has officially signed the Memorandum of Understanding with Iran, formally marking the ceasefire extension with the Iranian regime. Trey Yingst from Tel Aviv, Israel, with more.
9: He was in France's Versailles Palace alongside French President Emmanuel Macron. And we know that Iran's president, Masoud Pezeshkian, was the one responsible for signing the document from the Iranian capital of Tehran. President Trump talked about what this agreement means and what happens if it isn't enforced.
10: It's a memorandum of understanding. If it doesn't get done in 60 days, that's all right. We go back to bombing. You know, I don't want to do that because it's so good. But we might have to.
9: On Wednesday, a U.S. official read the agreement to reporters. Within this deal includes an immediate end to the war on all fronts, including Lebanon, respect to sovereignty and territorial integrity of Iran. The final deal must be reached within 60 days, but there is a possibility for an extension.
8: Senator Josh Hawley says opening the Strait of Hormuz is good for his state of Missouri, where agriculture is a main industry.
11: And that's going to be great for the American economy. It's going to be great for oil prices, gas prices, fertilizer prices.
8: And Missouri Senator Eric Schmidt dismisses any concerns about the deal, saying the United States still has the cards.
12: You've got the master deal maker here who used the leverage that he has, who still has that leverage as president moving forward to make sure that they're not going to secure a nuclear weapon.
8: But the growing rift between President Trump and Benjamin Netanyahu shows no signs of closing.
13: Earlier this week at the G7 summit on Lake Geneva, President Trump once again seemed to throw Israel under the bus for defending itself.
10: Israel's fighting Hezbollah too long and too many people are being killed. And you don't have to knock down an apartment house every time you're looking for somebody.
13: Jan Markell of Olive Tree Ministries says President Trump has been the best friend Israel has had in the White House in the last 50 years, but the rhetoric is worrying her.
14: Something seemed to change with the president after China. And again, I don't think we know what happened at that point in time. But I think he's listening to the wrong voices.
13: President Trump met with Chinese President Xi Jinping last month.
14: I think two of the voices he's listening to are Steve Witkoff and Jared Kushner, who, and sadly, you know, they're two Jews who don't really appreciate Israel the way we would like them to anyway, and certainly not from a biblical perspective.
13: Markell says she would prefer he listen to someone like his ambassador to Israel, Mike Huckabee, because she says he is acting with a biblical worldview and perspective. Then again, she says the president may only be listening to his own counsel.
14: Legacy, Nobel Peace Prize, midterm elections, many are driven by ego and many are driven by ambition. And President Trump is in that camp where he likes to talk about himself. He loves to talk about his accomplishments.
13: I'm Steve Jordahl.
8: Luigi Mangione's defense team plans to assert a, quote, extreme emotional disturbance psychiatric defense at his state murder trial for the December 2024 fatal shooting of UnitedHealthcare CEO Brian Thompson. If the jury accepts this argument, it could reduce the murder charge to manslaughter, lowering the maximum sentence. Former U.S. Attorney Cully Stimson isn't surprised.
15: I'm not surprised because the evidence was overwhelming against him, and so they had to decide what to do. So this defense essentially is, I did it, but. And then the but is, I was suffering from an extreme emotional distress at the time I did it. It's going to be tough because they're going to have to decide whether he takes a stand. If he does, he's going to get crucified by the prosecution. Or what experts they're going to put on the stand who are going to try to mount this defense and have the government rebut that with their own experts. So it's a tough defense, but they're looking for one juror to hang this up and either retry it or get it knocked down to manslaughter.
8: And Tropical Storm Arthur has weakened to a low pressure along the Gulf Coast. The National Hurricane Center announced the storm had degenerated last night. It was the first of the Atlantic season and threatened the southern United States with dangerous flash flooding. Days of heavy rain have been drenching southern Texas. Authorities near Houston said a teenager appears to have drowned in a retention pond Tuesday following a period of heavy rain earlier in the week. More news online at AFN.net and on the AFN mobile app. I'm Rusty Pugh.
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18: I love talking about the things of God because of truth and the biblical worldview. The U.S. Constitution obligates our government to preserve and protect the rights that our founders recognize come from God, our Creator, not our government. I believe that Scripture in the Bible is very clear that God is the one that raised up each of you, and God has allowed us to be brought here to this specific moment in time.
17: This is Jenna Ellis in the Morning.
18: Good morning. Well, it is Thursday, June 18th, and Trump has signed the Memorandum of Understanding with Iran early in Versailles. That news broke last night, and we'll have more on that later in the program. But first, Britain is having a real moment of having to reconcile with the fact that it has a huge immigration problem. And Rupert Lowe, who is a member of parliament, released what is titled the Rape Gang Inquiry Report. and it has concluded the first phase of this of its work, and this is coming from the introduction. It was established to examine one of the most horrendous scandals in the long history of our country, the systematic targeting of vulnerable girls, overwhelmingly white British, by predominantly Muslim Pakistani gangs across towns and cities up and down the nation. The evidence presented throughout the hearings confirmed what had long been known, but repeatedly denied by many in the political class. The inquiry welcomed girls, boys, men, and women of all races and religions to testify to their experience and to gain a complete picture of the rape gang phenomenon. And essentially, what this report concluded was that while there were over 250,000 victims, approximately 87% of the abusers and the predators were predominantly with Muslim names and even higher of Pakistani origin. And so, as Rupert Lowe writes in the foreword, Britain doesn't have a racism problem, it has an immigration problem. And so let's welcome in Calvin Robinson, who's a parish priest and radio host and formerly from the UK, now resides in the United States. And so, Calvin, I really appreciate your perspective, having formerly lived in the UK, but also being a Christian and understanding that I think this is so accurate that the whole premise of having an open border and simply welcoming in, you know, anyone is truly having a profound harm and effect that now the British government has just turned a blind eye on for apparently a really long time. So what do you make of this report?
19: It shocked me to my core, to be honest, Jenna. I reported yesterday after reading through it, and it's the worst thing I've ever read. One of the worst things that's ever happened to our country, and I'm still getting over the shock that the mainstream media still does not want to cover this. There have been splatters across a couple of apparently conservative newspapers, but the vast majority of news programs on television and newspapers have not wanted to cover this massive scandal that over a quarter of a million white British young, mostly working have been systematically groomed, abused, raped, tortured for years, and it's been covered up by the establishment, covered up by the police, the social workers, the teachers, the politicians, the media, and it is still going on today, which is the worst of it. I can't get my head around how there is so much evil and that people is right under people's noses, and they still don't want to expose it. Used to shine a light on it. Girls as young as 11 years old were regularly groomed. Like, girls as young as 4 years abused on occasion. And this is happening across 40% of Britain. At least that's the 40% that we have evidence of. It's probably happening more further widely than that. And this is just our report, Jenna. This is just Britain. These Pakistani Mohammedan grooming gangs are not just in Britain. They're all over Western Europe. They're here in America too. This is, you can genuinely believe that this is happening in America too. You know, I'm in Michigan right now in the western state, but we have a whole city that's been taken over by Mohammedans in Dearborn. We have to take a closer look at what's going on in these communities, because they are, you don't see white people as the same as them. They see them as lesser. This report, thankfully, goes on to exemplify Islamic doctrines that give these Mohammedans the excuses or the reasons to do so, because they see the girls as kafir, you know, a type of infidel, captured, and they teach Islamic superiority, al-wala, wala-bara, and meaning that the Mohammedan man is the ultimate. The Mohammedan woman has fewer rights. The English woman has even fewer rights than that. And so they justify it all in their religion. And we've allowed them to build these Sharia courts, their own legal system, so they police themselves. And we've stopped policing them out of fear of being called racist. And I know we had an instance, was it last week or the week before now? I mean, it happened every week at this point, where a young white kid was killed in Britain. Henry Novak was stabbed by a foreigner with a knife, and the police turn up. And he says, "I've been stabbed." And the police says, "Don't think you have, mate." And this is because the foreigner said, he called me something racist, he was racist. Like, the crime of being racist is worse than the crime of being stabbed or raped or abused or groomed. Like, the police have been indoctrinated and trained for years on DEI to look out for potential racism and be careful who you arrest, be careful who you speak to. There's one story in this report, Jenna, of a young girl who the police come, and in fact I had an interview on my show yesterday with Sammy Woodhouse. She shared her story. The police came, and she was a 15-year-old girl in bed with a Pakistani Mohammedan man, fully grown man, who'd, you know, groomed her and raped her and abused her and forced her to do illegal things. The police came into the house after these two had committed a robbery, arrested this 15-year-old girl who was in bed with a Pakistani Mohammedan man, did not even say anything to the man, didn't arrest him, didn't charge him. It was clear that they both committed a crime together, and he'd groomed her into committing this crime alongside her. She ended up with a criminal record. He wasn't just let free. He wasn't even arrested. This is how bad things have gotten.
18: Wow. And like you, I mean, this report is shocking and it's horrifying and everything. I mean, I hate having to talk about these subjects, and I know that, you know, it's very uncomfortable. But at the same time, we have to talk about these subjects because the worldview that is implicit in this, that is now influencing and informing police how to conduct their business of law enforcement, is very troubling. And how do we even get to the point that rationally and logically people who are members of law enforcement can believe that the crime of racism is somehow worse than the crime of stabbing a young man in a subway? I mean, it's just, there is no way to reconcile that if you actually think about it logically. And yet this is what we're seeing, and there are still advocates on the liberal left and, you know, the Democrats here in America that still are arguing that racism is the number one harm that can possibly be perpetuated. And it does come from, you know, Marxism, DEI, to say that the perpetrators, the oppressors and aggressors are always the whites, the fair-skinned, and the oppressed in every situation is the minority, or, you know, whether it's black, Pakistani, you know, anything that's basically non-white. And that worldview has gotten such a foothold that it's like there's this level of cognitive dissonance. I mean, what has happened to society that law enforcement could actually respond like that, like in the Henry Nowak situation, and genuinely perform their job based on that worldview and that implicit assumption, rather than the reality that this young man was bleeding out in front of them?
19: I know, it's a modern idol. It really is. We've all been indoctrinated for so long. Don't be racist. Don't be racist. Noticing differences between your community and another community is racist. You know, not wanting foreign invaders to come into your land and take power is racist. And then it eventually gets to the point where we don't want these Pakistani Mohammedan men to rape our girls. That is racist. It's not just the police. It's all the institutions. You know, as you go, you hear that the National Health Service was just as bad. 12, 13-year-old girls were... Jenna, I read a story yesterday, a testimony. A young girl was systematically groomed and abused for a long time. But one other instance about in the... I don't even know if I can say this on radio.
18: We do have a family-friendly audience, so, you know, make it a little yeah. Cleansed, careful, if you can. Yes.
19: Yeah. The abuser used a whiskey to abuse her. The whiskey bottle smashed in a place that should never be inside a woman. And this was in a 13-year-old girl. Went to a hospital. They removed the glass and sent her on her way. There's no questions as to how that got there, who she was being sent back to. And she was sent back to her abuser. It's just, so that's the National Health Service. Then there's the schools where these Pakistani Mohammedan men are picking up girls outside school taxis and just taking them off to hotels where they rape them. And the schools are letting these girls go, knowing what's happening, where they're going. The taxi companies themselves are getting relicensed regardless of the fact that people know that these are rapists. So the National Health Service, the schools, the taxi firms, the police, all the way up to the politicians. This report names Labour politicians who are found guilty of child sexual abuse and child sexual exploitation. So not only were they helping cover it up for the sake of diversity and equity and inclusion, but they were part of it. It's just, this is the most evil we can perceive in all that is happening, you know, in towns and cities, welcome by my country. This is the worst thing that's happened to us in a long, long time. And I don't think we're going to see justice this side of them. I really do think we should accept the wrath and vengeance of the Lord. But at the same time, we should try our best to enact justice. We are called as Christians to be magistrates, to enact justice, to have a lens on what is evil. And this is evil and needs to stop. This report is a good first step. It makes many recommendations on how to strengthen our legal system, how we can retrain our police officers and our nurses and our doctors and our teachers and our local officers who issue taxi licenses. It's got great recommendations in it, but one of those things has to be, we have to consider who we are as a people and what we want to be going forward. And I would say England, British Isles, has been Christian for over a thousand years. It should remain so, that we have to protect our borders. You know, just yesterday, over 700 men came over on rubber dinghies illegally over the channel. Like, we are seeing them. We can monitor them. We know how many people are entering our country illegally, and we still can't do anything about it. The establishment won't do anything about it because they think it's racist to do something about it. We have to move past that now to the point of saying, look, anyone that enters our country legally has to be deported. And this is a loving, compassionate thing to do. It's a nice policy. It's a good policy because we need to protect our daughters, our nieces, our wives, our sisters, our mothers. We need to protect women in our country who are being systematically groomed and abused and raped and sometimes even worse. And we're not loving. We're not loving them. And we're not loving our neighbor by letting our neighbor in the first place. The Pope recently said, look, third worlders should not be looking to go to the West for a better life. They should improve the place where they live too. And yes, we can help. Of course we can. But that doesn't mean bringing them all over to us. Mm-hmm. We have different languages. We have different faith. We have different ideas of what is good and evil. And we need to stand by what we believe to be good, which is the gospel.
18: Yes, so well said. And, you know, there is more in this report that I won't repeat on air because it's just so absolutely horrific and, you know, some of the worst horrors of evil. But this shines the light into what needs to happen and that these institutions cannot fail to protect the women and children that have been victims. And as you said, I mean, there may not be justice for them this side of heaven, but we can hope and pray that there will be. And I really hope, Calvin Robinson, that this doesn't just spark, you know, outrage on those of us who are willing to talk about it, but that it actually prompts action. And this isn't just, you know, one of those things that's in the media for a little bit and then we sort of move on with our day. I mean, there has to be real solutions to the problem of immigration in the UK and also here in the United States. That has to be one of the Trump administration's and Congress, mainly Congress's top priorities. And we have to pray for that, especially as the midterms are coming up, because we know if the Democrats get back in control of Congress, they're not going to do anything legislatively. And we can only hope and pray that Republicans will care enough to govern. But this report is just horrific. I really appreciate it. Calvin Robinson, you can follow him on X, and we will be right back with more.
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22: Hello, Americans. I'm Todd Stearns. Stand by for news and commentary next. A shocking number of doctors, nurses, and others in the medical profession are posting online messages threatening to injure conservatives. And in many cases, they're hoping conservatives suffer violent injuries. A labor and delivery nurse at Baptist Health Boca Raton in Florida posted a video hoping Press Secretary Caroline Leavitt suffers medical complications during childbirth. In New York City, a pair of detectives were manhandled and denied treatment at NYC Langone Hospital in the Cobble Hill section of Brooklyn. The medical team thought the detectives worked for ICE. The hospital apologized, but former Mayor Eric Adams said it was a total moral collapse, and apologies are simply not good enough. Those working in hospitals swear an oath to care for their patients. Clearly, that oath has been violated. And now we have to wonder just how many patients were either denied treatment or given inadequate treatment simply because of their conservative political beliefs. I'm Todd Stearns.
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18: Welcome back. Well, Missouri Attorney General Catherine Hanaway has filed a lawsuit against Lorex Corporation, which is a baby monitor and home camera manufacturer, for allegedly concealing material ties to the Chinese military and the Chinese Communist Party, or the CCP. State officials are alleging that despite the U.S. Department of Defense, or Department of War, designating Lorex's former owner as a Chinese military company, Lorex continued using their hardware and software. So researchers examining Lorex firmware discovered it was routing data straight to these Chinese systems, creating a national security threat that could give the Chinese government remote access to private intimate data and voice recordings of Missouri families. This is just awful. And the attorney general posted on X, families and retailers like Costco, Best Buy, and Amazon are being lied to. Lorex, a leading manufacturer of baby monitors and home cameras, is concealing material ties to the CCP and Chinese military. So we are taking them to court. And Attorney General Hanaway joins me now. This is really an invasion of privacy.
23: Absolutely. Jenna, thanks so much for having me on again. It's kind of unbelievable that this company would want to look into the most private places of our homes and look at specifically what's happening with our most cherished newborns. And of course, when people are with their children, they talk to other people, they might be on the phone, and it isn't happening just in Missouri, it's happening all over the country. If you look at the postings that we've made and see pictures of this camera, it will be very familiar to many of your listeners. And so we're very concerned that Lorex has represented to the public that privacy is a priority for them and that their disclosures suggest that they're keeping the information private while at the very same time getting components from DAWA and having software that routes information to DAWA, which is a company that the U.S. Department of War has said is tied to the Chinese Communist government.
18: This is just incredibly shocking. And you're advocating on behalf of Missouri families, but this seems to be part of a broader nationwide issue because clearly these products, you know, are, I think at least they're sold nationwide.
23: They are sold nationwide at, you know, very mainline retailers like Costco, Best Buy, Amazon. And Nebraska was the first state to file suit on this. They've been super helpful to us in preparing our lawsuit. And I suspect that, not unlike the litigation against opioids, that we're going to see more and more states join on to this, because nobody wants the hand that rocks the cradle being spied on by the Chinese.
18: No. And I mean, it's just, it's shocking to think that this kind of data breach and security breach could even be possible. And so what kind of access could the Chinese government realistically have in American homes? I mean, are we talking about, you know, actual video, or I mean, we're all familiar with now. I mean, I think everybody knows, you know, our iPhones listen to us because we get all of the ads of just conversations we have. I don't even have to type anything into my phone for it to then, you know, pop up if I'm having a conversation. Probably I'll get a Costco ad after this conversation. But right. Realistically, yeah, so what info can they get?
23: Yeah, they actually can get live streaming video and audio and archived footage. So it's pretty much everything. And, you know, I'm particularly worried about anybody who might have these devices who has particularly sensitive information that they, you know, might be discussing at home with their spouse or something else. And the Chinese are good. They're very talented spies, and they identify the people who have the most valuable information to them, and that's who they're going to target.
18: Yeah, and the U.S. Department of War, as we mentioned, had already flagged Dahua, the company. So why wasn't more done at the federal level to prevent this? I mean, we've been talking about China as a national security threat for a really long time.
23: Well, because Lorex has been a pretty talented fraudster. So Dahua at one point owned Lorex. They appeared to divide themselves. Lorex was spun out as a separate company. They provide all these assurances in their disclosures that they are private. But in point of fact, the components are still coming from Dahua, and there is a back door through which all the information from Lorex can stream right back to Dahua. And so Lorex, I think, was convincing to people that they had separated themselves from the Chinese military company, Dahua. But in point of fact, they have not.
18: Wow. And so are these devices that are just, do they have to be connected to Wi-Fi in order to transmit this kind of data? Or what should people be looking for to prevent this in their own homes?
23: Yeah, so for the most part, to be able to transmit within their home, they have to be connected to Wi-Fi. And so for it to be useful to you as a baby monitor, you're going to want it connected to your Wi-Fi. So my suggestion is that the way that your listeners combat this is just get rid of these cameras. And I know it's been an expense to buy it, and when you have a new baby, money is tight, but it's too important to protect your family, and just go find a different kind of camera. And that's why we're seeking damages in our case. We're seeking to recover $1,000 per Missouri family that has purchased one of these cameras. Total damages we're asking for is $1.8 million, because we want to make the families who've gone out and bought these cameras whole.
18: And that makes so much sense. I'm speaking with Missouri Attorney General Catherine Hanaway. And do you think that this case exposes more gaps in how, both on the state and federal level, we regulate foreign technology in American homes?
23: There are gaps, but I really don't think that this isn't one of the things where we should be super critical of the government for not moving fast enough to combat technology. Technology is moving so fast. The companies who want to spy on us are moving so fast. I think it's more of a situation of, we should have a very healthy skepticism and understand that the Chinese are trying to steal our technology, our sensitive information, our national security information each and every day. That's a fact. when I was in the private sector. I represented one of the largest seed companies in the country. And you would think, well, I mean, who cares about the technology in soybeans and corn? Oh, the Chinese government does very, very much. And thankfully, the U.S. government was able to prosecute several Chinese who were literally going out into test fields to dig up seeds to reverse engineer them because food security is a national security issue. And they're looking at every piece of technology they can steal from the United States. The Chinese wants to win. They want to win in economically. They want to win from a national security perspective. And we have to be on guard all the time.
18: Yeah, and I'm so thankful that we have public advocates like you that are willing to take this kind of action and hold them accountable. And so for this this suit that you filed and this action, beyond what the recovery that you'd like to see for the families that have to go out and purchase a new camera and who've been affected by this, I mean, we're talking about national security breach, fraud and misrepresentation. Are there any other consequences that can be imposed for bad actors?
23: Yeah, and it, you know, we're at the very beginning of this case, and so we haven't even had discovery yet, but certainly if we can find that this fraud was intentional, and it certainly appears to be, there may be some criminal charges that we can bring later, and there may be some criminal charges that the federal government can bring. And that's my hope, is that the people who have perpetrated this fraud will be held responsible and can't just write a check and get out of it.
18: Right. And I mean, and this, I really hope that other states join into this, and also that there is hopefully a more nationwide PR, kind of, almost like a, you know, consumer protection, just public service announcement about this, because I would think that every parent who has one of these cameras would at least want to be informed so that they can make the decision to unplug it and get a new one. And so is the Department of War helping Missouri and Nebraska facilitate something like that? Or, I mean, because from your office, and thankfully we're connected, but this is the first time I'm hearing about this, and I'm sure for a lot of the parents that are listening here on American Family Radio, this is the first time they're hearing about it as well.
23: The Department of War has been super helpful with information. I do think we are going to see this become a tidal wave. Right now, you know, it's like a slow rolling water creeping up to the beach, but it is gaining a lot of momentum, and I think we'll see many states and likely the Department of Justice join in. And you're right, we've got to get the word out to parents that, like, hey, you don't want these cameras in your house. This is the Chinese government looking into your most private places, your most cherished child. And that's just not simply what parents want in those precious days soon after their babies are born.
18: No, I mean, well, I wouldn't even want my neighbor looking in, you know, to my private space. I mean, this is the whole idea of a reasonable expectation of privacy, why we have constitutional protections, why we should have consumer protections. I mean, this just violates a very core principle of humanity, that we, that one of our rights is a right to privacy, in, especially in our own homes. And I think, you know, we're seeing that in the public sector with everybody having iPhones and can record anything at any time. We may not have as much privacy as at least when I was growing up, but certainly in the confines of our own homes and our own bedrooms. And so as parents are listening to this, if they get rid of their Lorex products, can they trust necessarily if a camera is made in the United States? Or how do they, you know, go about, if they need a baby monitor, how can they go about selecting one that they can be confident isn't transmitting data to any third party, but especially the Chinese Communist Party?
23: Yeah, it's, I mean, I can't give you a brand and say this one for sure is safe, but I would be looking for products made in the United States or made, frankly, anywhere but China, and looking for companies that don't have other ties to Chinese companies. And Jenna, your point is so right, that we as Americans have not only an expectation, but a constitutional protection to be secure and private in our homes. Every day, prosecutors, you know, face challenges under the Fourth Amendment to police searches. You know, our own government can't just look into our homes without a warrant. And we certainly don't want the Chinese government doing it.
18: Yeah, absolutely. And so we're almost out of time, but Attorney General Hanaway, one last question. So what's the one thing that every American parent using a baby monitor should understand, or even cameras in general should understand after this, when that's kind of necessary, I think, in today's society and how we use technology, but just to be careful maybe and not assume that these things are always safe?
23: Absolutely. I would be very careful about conversations you have in front of the camera, particularly, you know, some of these cameras are sort of one way that they're picking up data from the baby's nursery and you can see and hear it and it's transmitted to you wherever you are, but it doesn't go the other way from where you're sitting and maybe having conversation back into the nursery. And so you want to be sure that you have one of those one-way cameras and get rid of the Lorex cameras.
18: Wow. Well, thank you so much for coming on this morning and for filing this action. We'll certainly follow along, and thank you for letting parents know, and hopefully this can get even more broad to all parents in the United States to get rid of these products and to be secure in their homes. So you can follow Attorney General Catherine Hanaway at AGC Hanaway, and we will be right back.

0: 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Come with a spirit that says, Lord, show me what you want me to do and I will do it. And that kind of heart is the heart that God always guides.
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10: Welcome back. And the U.S. and Iran have signed the peace deal ahead of schedule. This coming from Axios. The U.S. and Iran have remotely signed their memorandum of understanding to end the conflict and open the Strait of Hormuz. And the agreement is now in effect, two U.S. officials told Axios. So President Trump signed the agreement, one official said, and Trump later confirmed it. And according to Axios, why this matters, the

0: 15-point memorandum of understanding. Stephen Chung, who is the White House communications director, responded to that and said the supposed text of the MOU that was obtained by CNN does not reflect the language of the actual MOU. So I'm still waiting on that. But then coming from CNBC, Trump hits back at critics as Iran peace deal fuels debate over U.S. concessions. And even among Republicans, there has been some debate as well if this is the best course for the U.S., if this is the best course for Israel, of course, which is an entirely separate question, or if this is just kicking the can down the road a little bit. So let's welcome in Todd Starnes, who is a radio host and author and also a Newsmax host and one of our favorite commentators here. And you hear him on the live show every morning in the news breaks. So, Todd, your thoughts overall on this piece still? I mean, my opinion overall, well, you know, we've talked about a lot of the nuances here. And once we get the full text, we can all read that and possibly parse out some other things. But I think that, you know, Trump is literally probably doing the best that he can, considering Iran's posture and, you know, all of the pieces involved.
1: Good morning, Jenna. And, it's a very strange story. And this has really been a weird story to follow over the past, well, couple of weeks now. The irony here is, and everybody's out there talking about this memorandum of understanding, here's the reality. Nobody knows what's in it, because the actual memorandum of understanding has not formally been released. I mean, you know, the reports are that senior White House officials, you know, actually read the memo to reporters, and everything out there may actually be very accurate. But the reality is, if you go to the White House website right now, there is no memorandum of understanding. If you go to President Trump's Truth Social page, there is no memorandum of understanding. So, in reality, everybody talking about it may not even know, well, nobody, I don't think anybody knows what's actually in it. And that's the rub, and that's the problem. This is an administration that has taken great pride in something called transparency. And they have just been less than transparent when it comes to this deal with Iran. And it is a problem, because some of the things that are allegedly in it would make the deal almost as bad as the one that Barack Hussein Obama made with Iran when we sent them pallets of cash back in the day. So I think there's just a lot of nervous Nellies. Here's my official position on this. I trust our president, and he's never given me a reason not to trust him. So I'm just going to step out in faith and say I trust the president, and, you know, we'll see how all of this plays out. You know, the other side of this, Jenna, if it doesn't play out, and again, when you look at the timetable here, and the president even said this, that if Iran doesn't go along, you know, we're going to bomb them or whatever, that puts us perilously close to the midterm elections, and there may still not be resolution here. And that is a major, major political gamble on the side of the White House.
0: Yeah, 100%. And I think you're absolutely right about transparency. And does it strike you as odd that this has been now 6 years that Trump has been in office total, almost, and he is known for transparency. I mean, almost too much. It's like we know everything he's thinking at any given moment. And some people are saying, yeah, maybe we shouldn't know that much. But for something as big as this, does it strike you as odd that the White House hasn't released this, or may there be a diplomatic reason why the text hasn't been formally released yet? Like, maybe they're, you know, regardless of what he signed, now that there may still be some negotiations ongoing.
1: Well, there is some speculation that even the president himself may not necessarily be sold on this, and there's a lot of body language that we probably need to be paying attention to, and just some unusual. You know, I kept saying it was weird for the longest time. You had Pete Hegseth and Marco Rubio, our great Secretary of State and War Secretary, out there. They were taking the lead on dealing with Iran, and they were really hardliners. then you

0: had J.D. Vance, and there is some reporting out there saying J.D. Vance and Jared Kushner, the president's son-in-law, were some of those most opposed to any further hostilities against Iran. And it looks as though over the past, you know, couple of weeks that J.D. Vance has been front and center. You would think that J.D. Vance is the Secretary of State. When you look at some of the photos and the videos coming out, Rubio does not look very happy at all. And the president, it was interesting because the president made some sort of a crack about it. This doesn't work, you know. It's basically throwing J.D. Vance under the bus. And that may be what's going on here, is that the president's rolling the dice. And at the end of the day, if it, you know, J.D. Vance could be the guy that has to fall on the sword here. So it's all very, very strange. But again, why haven't they released the memorandum? And I think the reason why is because it really is as bad as people are saying it is.
1: And I hope that that isn't the case, that there is some other reason. But it did also strike me as odd, and I think that's, and strange is a great characterization, that Rubio hasn't been front and center. I mean, we haven't gotten a lot of ex posts and, you know, some of that. And it's been more J.D. Vance, who, quite frankly, does not have any experience in, you know, foreign policy and, you know, and all of this kind of deal making. It's interesting to me as well that Jared Kushner is now front and center and more involved after being so closely tied to the Abraham Accords back in the first administration. But that was near and dear to his heart, just, you know, based on his Jewish faith and actually working in the White House at the time, where he's been a lot more hands-off, doesn't have an official White House role in this administration. So should it concern listeners and concern Republicans that, you know, maybe there's not this level of cohesiveness among the White House? I mean, I remember from, you know, my days with the first administration that, you know, there isn't necessarily cohesion. You know, there can be a lot of different opinions in the background. And, you know, once the president makes a decision, of course, everyone gets on board and supports that because that's, you know, the role of working for him. But it's interesting to see that not a lot of information has come out, and perhaps that signals that there may be some other issues going on, at least within the advisors, and particularly, as you mentioned, you know, Marco Rubio and the Secretary of State.
0: Yeah, look, it's a fair question. I will say this. One of the odd things, and again, going back to the whole weirdness of all of this, that there are surrogates of the administration that are out there, and they are actively smacking around anybody who dares question or raises questions about anything. And that's a little troubling and a little unusual. I haven't seen that sort of behavior in the past. So that's sort of an odd thing. You know, and the other component here is that you've got a lot of folks that just do not like the president, and they haven't. And I would throw Vice President Mike Pence on the very top of that pile. And those folks are out there, you know, making the headlines there, and on you know, places like Fox News Channel, for example, where Fox News is, you know, pretty much attacked the president's plan here. You have to go back to the original point that the Memorandum of Understanding still has not been released. So all of this is based on conjecture until we actually see it for ourselves and how all of this plays out. At the end of the day, it's very simple. If you know, if this works, it's great for the Republicans. Gas prices will go down, grocery prices will go down, inflation will get back under control, and we should have a pretty good midterm election. If it doesn't, Democrats are going to control the White House in November.
1: Yeah, and that's the really scary part. And what do you make, Todd Starnes, of Netanyahu's response? Because clearly, you know, Israel is an ally to the United States, but there, in his remarks, Israel's maintaining a level of independence and exercising their own sovereignty instead of ceding to the United States and just basically saying, "Well, we'll go along with what the U.S. thinks is advisable." And I haven't seen anything either way to let us know whether Netanyahu and some of the, you know, Israeli leadership have actually read the memorandum of understanding. So is it possible that his response is also kind of a, well, you know, since we don't know, we're going to not trust anything that the Iranians do, even though, you know, now it's kind of put him in a position that is not quite in lockstep with the Trump administration?
0: So there is, it's never really not bad blood. It's just, there's just some really deep frustration right now between the White House and Israel over Lebanon. I will say this, if we had, let's just say that there are some folks down in Mexico, and every single day they were firing rockets into Brownsville, Texas, do you think the United States would just sit there and do nothing? No, of course not. We would be firing back. We would be defending our people. And so that's what Israel's doing here. But on the other side of all of this, you know, Israel, you know, wanting to be independent, well, they can't pick and choose when they want to be independent. I mean, they either need our help or they don't. And if they do need our help, that help does have to come with conditions. I mean, we're not the United States of Israel. And I am I'm a very, very passionate defender and supporter of the nation of Israel. But again, you know, the president, and I understand President Trump's frustration here. He's trying to work out a peace deal behind the scenes, and the next thing you know, Israel's firing rockets again. So it is, look, it's going to be a delicate dance. What can I say? And Israel may very well be in the same boat everybody else is in. We just haven't seen the memorandum. And until we do, it's just all, you know, conjecture and speculation.
1: Yeah, and I think that that's really well said, that, you know, we aren't the United States of Israel. And obviously, you know, you and I and other theologically based evangelical Christians support the nation of Israel from both a theological perspective, but also from the perspective that they've been our longstanding historic ally. But as you rightly point out, if they're going to ask for and utilize our help, that can and frankly should come with some conditions. And so it's been very interesting also to see some of the response from Americans who have, it appears to be more of a loyalty through their Jewish background. You know, people like Mark Levin, for example, you know, who's a good friend, and I really respect him a lot. I think we just differ on the aspect of how the United States is obligated to support literally anything that Israel wants just because it's Israel. I think that you can parse some distinctions there. So it's interesting to see how some, even Republicans, are reacting to this apparent disagreement between, you know, Netanyahu and Trump, and how that will further play out. Do you think that that will have, in the larger conversation, do you think that that will have any sort of practical effect on the midterms, or is this more of just, you know, maybe there's a little bit of grumbling, but at the same time, I think people like Levin and others like you have been, you know, very ardent supporters of President Trump, and ultimately would say, you know, yeah, until the MOU, we get that language and it proves otherwise, we will trust him to know that this is in at least the United States' best interests.
0: Well, I'm a hardliner. I'll just put all my cards out on the table here. I'm a hardliner. I believe that we have been at war with Iran since 1979, when they stormed the embassy and took Americans hostage. And I believe that we should have dealt with the situation back in 1979. And every single president has kicked that can down the road. So when the president did declare whatever Operation Epic Fury, and whether it is or is not a war, they're still debating that. whatever it is, we should have blown the living daylights out of them. And my frustration has been that we haven't done that. And, you know, that, I mean, if you go back, you can count the number of times that the president said, you know, we've achieved victory, we have air superiority, you know, we control everything. You know, and then all of a sudden we're going into these ceasefires. Well, the ceasefire, and maybe we need a working definition of what ceasefire means, because it means that you stop shooting each other. We've done that time and time and time again, and the Iranians have not. And the reason why is because you cannot trust the Iranians. So then when you've got folks coming out, like what happened with Israel, for example, and Netanyahu saying, oh, we want to be independent, but we need your help. So when you criticize that, you get attacked by that wing, and all of a sudden you're called an anti-Semite. I've actually been called an anti-Semite. When you raise questions about, oh, can we see the memorandum, I'm getting attacked by Trump surrogates now saying, oh, you're really a closet, never a Trumper. That's the most ridiculous thing. So there's a bunch, there's a group of us in the middle that say, you know what? Yeah, you can support Israel. You can support President Trump. And you can, you know, want Israel blown off the face of the earth and still be a patriot. At least that's what I think. But it's just a mess right now. It's a great big mess. So my philosophy has been, trust this president. He has never given me any reason not to trust him. And the reality is, if this is a bad deal, he's going to get impeached in January. It's that simple.
1: Well said. Well, we've got to end it here. But Todd Starnes, isn't it amazing how there isn't a lot of room anymore for nuance? And this is exactly the type of situation that needs more nuance. But I think that you boiled this down absolutely precisely correctly, that if it's a great deal, then it'll be a great deal. And if not, then if the Democrats get control, even just of the House, I mean, it will just be nonstop impeachments and nothing else will get done. So we need to be praying for the president, for our country, for this whole situation. So Todd Starnes, thanks so much. You can follow him on social media and also at toddstarnes.com. And as always, you can reach me and my team, Jenna at AFR.net.
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6: American Family News, I'm Rusty Pugh. Firefighters in Miami-Dade County, Florida, are battling two fires, the Quarry and Well fires, that have burned more than 16,000 acres, according to the Florida Forest Service. Miami-Dade County Assistant Sheriff Fernand Charles Jr. says evacuations are underway in the western part of the county, and encourages people to stay away.
7: We also evacuated Jones Fish Camp in regards to the sanctity of life. We encourage all people and personnel that live in the area or try to frequent the area, do not come this way due to the poor visibility of the smoke.
6: War Secretary Pete Hegseth says NATO needs to return to its roots.
8: At a meeting of NATO defense ministers in Brussels, War Secretary Pete Hegseth has a message for allies.
9: It needs to go back to a real hardline military alliance.
8: Referred to by Secretary Hegseth as NATO 3.0, capable of deterring any threat. He's promising to be candid about what the United States expects allies to do to make that happen. The Trump administration wants to be less involved in defending Europe. Last year, at a summit of NATO leaders, most members promised to spend more on defense.
9: Many countries following through, some that still need to do more.
8: Jonathan Savage, Fox News.
6: The Trump administration is warning states they could lose federal unemployment funding if they don't do more to crack down on fraud and waste. Ted Linder with more.
10: The U.S. Labor Department sent letters to all 50 states Wednesday saying weak oversight, outdated technology, and poor identity verification have allowed fraud and improper payments to persist in unemployment programs. Acting Labor Secretary Keith Sonderling says governors are now on notice and could face consequences if problems aren't addressed. The department highlighted concerns in California, Illinois, and New York, while leaders in those states pushed back, arguing the administration is offering few details and overlooking efforts already underway to combat fraud. Federal officials say additional guidance for states expected in the coming weeks. Ted Lindner, Fox News.
6: The Federal Reserve meets for the first time since being led by President Trump's choice for chairman.
11: There's new leadership at the Federal Reserve, but for the time being, the central bank is not making changes to its key interest rate.
12: Economic activity is expanding at a solid pace, despite elevated uncertainty that owes in part to the conflict in the Middle East.
11: Federal Reserve Chairman Kevin Warsh confirmed to his post last month after being nominated by President Trump, says the Board of Governors was unanimous in keeping rates steady as inflation remains above the Fed's target of 2%. President Trump has pushed for lower rates and was critical of policy decisions made during the tenure of former Fed Chair Jerome Powell. In Washington, Jared Halpern, Fox News.
6: Major League Baseball has issued warnings to some players on the San Francisco Giants baseball team because of their choice to write a Bible verse on their Pride Night cap.
13: Last week, during the San Francisco Giants Pride Night, a couple of pitchers on the team chose to alter their caps, which showed the Giants logo in rainbow colors. The starter for the night, Landon Roop, wrote Genesis 9:12-16 on his cap, a passage that talks about how the rainbow serves as God's promise. Relievers JT Burbaker and Ryan Walker also wore Bible verses on their caps. Left-hander Sam Hinchez opted to wear the team's standard black and orange cap instead of the Pride Night version. The MLB stated that, quote, "the writing on the cap violates all rules and consistent with normal practice, we have warned the players about future violations." They later attempted to clarify that the verbal warning was standard protocol and had nothing to do with the content of the player's message. However, when Ken Blackwell, former Cincinnati mayor and minority shareholder in the local baseball team, the Cincinnati Reds, went on Washington Watch, he pointed out that when players wrote Cuba or drew crosses on their caps, the league did not penalize them.
14: Inconsistency is a problem here.
13: Blackwell told a story about how when his uncle, D. Hart Hubbard, helped found the American Negro Baseball League, how they looked at sports to unify people, not tear them apart. The MLB deciding like this shows the truth behind how political the game has become. Blackwell did say, however, that the MLB will start paying attention to their decisions on these matters once it starts taking money out of their pockets.
14: Once, you know, they make a corporate decision to that offends the purchasers of tickets, you know, the folks who buy Major League Baseball TV rights, that will get their attention.
13: I'm Caleb Castile.
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17: Well, good Thursday morning. Welcome to Real Truth for Today. Pastor Jeff Shreve here. A verse I return to often on the program, 1 Chronicles 12:32, it says, "And the sons of Issachar were men who understood the times and what Israel should do." It's important for us to understand the times. It's important for us to know what to do and to have leaders who know what to do. Well, last week at the Southern Baptist Convention, we voted for the new president. Clint Pressley served 2 years, did a great job as president. We voted for president between Willie Rice, Dr. Willie Rice, and Dr. Josh Powell of South Carolina. Willie is the pastor of Calvary Baptist Church in Clearwater, Florida. Josh would be considered the more establishment candidate, And Willie would have been the outsider candidate. And by God's grace, Willie won that race, roughly 58% to 42%. Wasn't super close, but it is a big victory for those of us in the Southern Baptist Convention who say we see problems and we want to address those. And so I have with me today the newly elected president of the Southern Baptist Convention, Dr. Willie Rice. Willie, thanks for coming on today.
18: Jeff, it's good to be back on with you and kind of be back on this side of the convention that we have talked about a couple of times. And we're grateful to the Lord. Good to be with you today.
17: Well, okay, so I was going to ask you right off the bat, I know it's kind of weird because it's not like you won the NBA championship or something like that, but it is a big deal to be elected as the president of the Southern Baptist Convention. And when you were able to share that with your church this past Sunday, tell me about that.
18: It's really special because, you know, they're our family, right? And I told him, we're going to do this together. The only reason it's even possible is because of you and who you are. And as I was saying to them, we're family. So they were very excited, you know, and I was excited for them, honestly. Mm-hmm. But they were very excited, and it was good to get home and be there Sunday and, you know, just have so many well wishes and people just to for them to share in the joy of it, and then to share in the excitement of, hey, what can we do and how can we be a part of this? That was very gratifying.
17: Willie, how different is it going to the Southern Baptist Convention when you're just a messenger versus now I'm on the ballot for the who's going to be president of the SBC?
18: Yeah, it felt a little different, Jeff. I'm not gonna lie. You walk around there, and of course, you know, lots of people, and of course I go to the SBC every year and know plenty of people. It's fun to walk through the crowd and see mm-hmm. many, many friends. But when you're on the ballot, it's kind of like, you know, everybody's watching you. Right. And so, you know, you're on from the moment you step in a hotel lobby, and there's all kinds of people coming up to you, many people that you don't know, and mm-hmm. that were telling you, hey, we're praying for you, we're excited, that want to talk to you, get a picture with you. And that's very gratifying. And it's fun to be a part of the Southern Baptist family, and it was fun. It was an enjoyable couple of days, even though it was very intense.
17: Well, okay, so Willie, as we think about what's going on in the SBC, and the SBC, when we get together for those 2 days every June, you know, we have the highlight reel that comes out from all the seminaries and the entities, and everything's going great. You know, we're not airing dirty laundry, which I understand, but there is some right. dirty laundry. And so as the newly elected president, what do you see are the priority items you're going to be addressing?
18: Yeah, you know, there's always that mix, right, Jeff? Because we want to celebrate our victories. We have a lot to celebrate, a lot to report on. And yet, I said it in my pastor's conference message. You know, spiritual awakening ever started because you read your talking points. You know, no spiritual awakening ever broke out because, you're just, you know, boasting about all you've accomplished. It always right. begins with humility and confession and repentance. And so while we celebrate, we can do two things. We can celebrate all the things that God is doing, but also be honest about the challenges we face. To me, those go together very easily. And what are the challenges we face? Well, we've been speaking about them for months. Obviously, convictional clarity. We need to be seen as people who are convictional Baptists who believe the Bible. Historic Baptist convictions, which we believe are biblical convictions. It goes back to what the Word of God says.
17: Right.
18: We don't need to be chasing culture and chasing trends. And so we kind of needed to reestablish that. We're not going to be everything for everybody, Jeff. We're not trying to be. That's not what God calls us to be. Right. We certainly want to love everybody. We want to be gracious toward everybody, but we want to be clearly, convictionally, biblical Baptist people. And so I think that's a challenge to set that up. You know, we had the issue of women pastors that came up, and that's mm-hmm. one of those issues. But it's broader than that. It's making sure that people understand convictional clarity. And then I think, you know, that level of denominational trust There has been some erosion over the last 20 years, and I'm not pointing a finger at any one person or any one moment. There were a combination of things that contributed to that. We've got to win that trust back. We got to win that confidence back, that people know our denominational apparatus is for the local church. It's there to help the local church, and that in the Baptist universe, local churches are in charge. Local churches and local church leaders are the ones setting the agenda, not entities and executives and denominational employees.
19: Well, it's Willie, it really seems like the SBC kind of mirrors what we have going on in Washington, D.C., where you elect these people to represent you, and then it becomes a swamp. It becomes its own thing. And then it's the tail wagging the dog. You made reference a number of times at the SBC that, hey, the headquarters of the SBC is the local church. We've gotten away from that. And it's hard to get that back once it's kind of the toothpaste is out of the tube. How are we going to do that?
18: You know, I'm looking forward to working with folks in authority. Let me tell you, I believe overwhelmingly, these are good people. We have great people leading in our entities and serving. They're not people who are trying in any way to be subversive. We have had a few maybe bad examples, but the overwhelming number of these men and women are fantastic people. It's just the nature of things, Jeff. It can happen in a local church, can't it? It can happen in any organization that when it becomes big and successful, and all of a sudden there's a lot of money and a lot of jobs, the natural human tendency is to kind of protect our turf and protect our kingdom. And we begin focus on our kingdom instead of God's kingdom. So I think the way to do that, first of all, I'm already had conversations, and I have found, let me tell you, out of the gate, very cooperative people. I know I'll probably hit some resistance at some point, but everybody so far has been very cooperative. We want to work together. What do you need us to do? I also think part of that is going to be recasting our mission, like helping us refocus on what it is we're trying to do together, so that we don't simply exist to exist, that we exist because we're trying to do something. And I think if we can get that mission back focused, as well as being convictionally grounded, you got to have both of those things. If we can get those things in their right place, I think it's going to be kind of a natural realignment in which we're going to look to churches, we're going to look to pastors, we're going to look to leaders. As I'm thinking about some of the big initiatives that we want to run after in the next year, and if the Lord wills, 2 years, we don't know about that yet, but I promise you, I'm going to be looking to our best local church leaders, our best pastors, who have demonstrated vision and conviction, and we're going to be tapping them to say, help us rebuild this, help us recast this vision. And I think that's how we do it. We do it one step at a time. We also do it by listening to people, Jeff. And it's one of the things I said a lot before the election, and I want to say now as president, we want to listen. We want to hear people's ideas. We don't want to shut down critics prematurely. We want to hear what they're saying. Listen to the pain behind their protests. Listen to what's causing their frustration. And so I hope we can do that. I hope we can model that. And I hope a year from now or several months from now, people will go, hey, they're listening, they're responding, and we see some changes.
19: Willie, how many pastors do you think are like you just a few years ago, where they don't see, you didn't see things like you see them now? You thought, these guys are troublemakers, the troublers of Israel, as Ahab said to Elijah. Do you think that's the majority?
18: I think it's a lot. I don't know if it's a majority, because I think there was a growing number of people who said, hey, we need some course correction here. And I think obviously we saw that in the convention. I still think there's a lot of people, I just call them mainstream guys, and this is where I've spent most of my life in ministry. These are good, I'm thinking of the pastors here, these are good men, and they're just focused on building their church and trying to impact their community. They don't get up every day and think about the Southern Baptist Convention. They get up every day and think about how I can reach another person, how I can help my church be healthy. And as a pastor, you know that. You know the demands that are on our plate. And so that doesn't make them bad at all. I think sometimes you just have to go through some experiences and see some things to realize, okay, maybe I'm not seeing the whole picture. And sometimes God allows things to come that give us that broader view. So I think, I don't know if it's a majority, Jeff, it's a lot of them, but I'm not cynical and I'm not pessimistic, because I think those are good leaders. They really want to be on mission together. And I think when we give them an opportunity, they'll respond to that also.
19: Well, it seems like transparency is a huge issue for lots of people. Hey, we're you asking us to send our money to the cooperative program to fund all these things, and we don't know how you're spending it. And so we want some transparency. We want some accountability there. That seems to me to be on maybe the top of the list for lots of pastors, because they're hesitant. And so then they're going to designate where they send their money. And how do you think that's corrected?
18: Well, you know, it is a situation, and we're kind of in an intractable situation where a lot of the people in authority are saying, hey, we're already giving lots of financial information out there. And they have kind of been, in my opinion, not listening to the concerns of people who said, hey, we want a little more transparency. So I hope that I can step in. I've been thinking about different ways I can do it. We've even talked about it in the past. But I think I have an opportunity there to kind of play a mediator in a way, to sit down, and I'm going to, I can assure you, and I'm thinking about the ways I can do it. You can be more aggressive, and, you know, we could be if we need to be, but I would rather work together. You know, I'd rather work together. So I'm going to be able to sit down and say, hey, listen, we need to listen to these concerns. We're not going to shut them down anymore. We're not going to say it's a non-starter. We're going to listen. And we're going to find a way forward. And I promise you this, Jeff, if our leaders will work with us, I want to help them. You know, I want to help them get a win too. I want a win-win. And I hope that they will say, hey, what do you need? And what do people want? Let's listen. So I'm going to try to do that. And if we can't do it the easy way, then we have to kind of do it the hard way and force some things a little more. And there are things we could do, but my hope is I'm going to start out and say, hey, maybe this got everybody's attention a little bit, and let's work together. Let's work together. If there's nothing to hide, let's get some information out there that can restore some of that trust. So we're going to try that first, and then you know, if that doesn't work, then we'll have to do a little more aggressive approach. But hopefully we can get some things started that way.
19: Willie, how much authority and power does the president of the convention actually have?
18: You know, it's like a lot of situations. You know, you have some, and then you don't have as much as some people think you have. Some people think, hey, you're appointing all the boards and trustees. No, I get to appoint the committee on committees, and a very Baptist thing, a committee on committees, and that's a very broad group. And then they appoint the committee on nominations, and they appoint the board. So it's kind of a stepped process there. And I don't have the authority just to tell these entities what to do. Hey, tell the North American Mission Board to do this. Tell the IMB to do that. But what I do have is, you know, I have access now. And I have what Teddy Roosevelt called the bully pulpit.
19: Yes.
18: And so, you know, I have the opportunity to pick up the phone and make a call. I have the opportunity to talk to our entity heads, and we're going to have good relationships with all of them, but I have an opportunity to talk candidly to them. I sit on several of those boards as an ex officio member, so I have a voice there. So we're going to use that voice, and we're going to try to articulate the concerns that people have. And we might not always be out there doing it loud, but we're going to be doing
19: it. This is Willie Rice. We'll be right back.
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19: Welcome back to the program. Pastor Jeff here, talking to Dr. Willie Rice, the pastor of Calvary Baptist Church in Clearwater, Florida, and the newly elected president of the Southern Baptist Convention. And Willie has graciously agreed to stay on for another few minutes to talk about what's going on in the SBC. Willie, let me ask you this. How, and I know it's just brand new, but how are you going to juggle being a pastor and being an SBC president that really wants to make an impact? Those are two full-time gigs right there.
18: They are, and I've, you know, believe me, we've already started looking at the schedule and all the meetings you could be at, you know, can't probably make every one. And so we're trying to find ways to prioritize where we need to be. I think you need a lot of help. I'll just be honest with you, Jeff, you need a lot of help. And I'm very grateful that our Calvary team here, we have several pastors around us. And if we were not in a healthy place as a team and a church, I would be frightened to take it on. And even with a really good team, it's going to be a lot of work. But my answer is with a really good team and a church that understands this is an extension of our mission and a kingdom endeavor. And so we're gonna have several people that are going to be helping us.
19: Okay, Willie, the SBC got caught up in the Me Too movement and the Sex Abuse Task Force and spending all this money with guidepost solutions and the lawsuits and all the things. I mean, we were bleeding cash. We really didn't find out anything that we didn't already know. Basically, it was these are things that have been reported. So this idea that we were covering up sex abuse was not true. But we suffered the consequences of making people believe it was true. How do you fix that?
18: Well, I think we're moving out of the furor of the moment, and I'm grateful for that. And you know, Jeff, two things are true, and we've said this several times. we never want to imply or say something that implies that we don't care about abuse. Of course, right. There are people who have been hurt. There are wolves in sheep's clothing, sure. And there are wolves in shepherd's clothing. And we can talk about cases that have happened in churches over years that are heartbreaking, gut-wrenching, and none of us are denying that those are horrific. And at the same time say that Southern Baptist as a people acknowledge that. Mm-hmm. Our churches have learned, like every institution has learned, how to handle those things better, how to prevent them with the right policies and training and screening. And then God forbid something does happen or there is an accusation, we've learned how to respond appropriately. And what you said, I believe is true. There was no systemic nationwide cover up. Of that. Mm-hmm. There was no attempt by Southern Baptist leaders to cover some problem or enable abusers. Where there have been problems, we want to deal with them. And where people have been hurt, we are heartbroken with them and we want to help. So I think most people who are not activists or don't find their identity in talking about this, most people know Southern Baptists have responded very aggressively, very assertively, very redemptively. We've acknowledged we take this problem seriously, as everyone should do. Schools mm-hmm. should do. Little League should do. Boy Scouts mm-hmm. should do. I don't know if anybody's taking it quite as seriously as we have. So I think we're moving out of it, Jeff, from that almost, I call it a Jacobinical kind of hysteria. And we were there for a moment when it was just a furor. And just like the culture at large saw the overreach, I think Southern Baptists have seen the overreach. We want to do the right thing in regards to preventing, stopping, and reporting sexual abuse. But at the same time, we do not want to make unwise and unjust decisions and enable false accusations. And as you said, we've made some decisions that got us in some lawsuits that we're still having to settle. And none of them had to do directly with sexual abuse. They all, most of them, the big ones, had to do with how we responded to accusations of sexual abuse. So I think we're moving out of it. I think we continue to say two things at once. We hate abuse and we want to stop it. And at the same time, we want to think about due process. We want to think about fairness. And we don't want to get involved in some kind of extreme social justice movement that is really an overreach.
19: Willie, let me ask you this as it relates to missions. So I think Southern Baptists as a whole, they're very supportive of international missions. We cheer when we see those people come on the screen and tell us about where they're going and those kinds of things. Doesn't seem like it's hard for churches to get behind, hey, we are going to take up an offering, the Lottie Moon offering, or just give to international missions. And I think Paul Chitwood does a good job who heads that up. When it comes to North American missions, I'm of the opinion that churches should start churches because churches know, they know the area, they would know the pastor they're putting in there. When an entity does that, you lose a lot of the connection. The entity is not going to know the ins and outs of this particular area like the local church would know. It seems to me like you have a lot of pastors that are concerned about the North American Mission Board and how things are run there. Do you think that's an unfounded concern?
18: Well, I've heard the concerns. And again, I was been in that system, and I have many, many friends there. And then I've been out of it. And I, being out of it, you hear those concerns. So I want to be a help. You know, I want to be somebody who can step in and say, okay, here are the concerns, and here's how we can respond to that. Ideally, you're exactly right. Churches plant churches, and ideally, we have a great North American Mission Board that helps those churches do exactly that. That brings additional resources, additional training to bear, and yet understands that it cooperates with local churches and local cooperating bodies to do it in your area or my town and our state, your state, the way that is most effective. So I look forward to sitting down with the leaders of the North American Mission Board. Again, I count them as friends. I look forward to sitting down with them and being honest about some of those concerns. And I hope I can be a help. I hope I can be kind of a mediating influence to say, here are the legitimate concerns. Here are some signals we could send. Here are some changes we could make. Here are some messages that we could articulate that I think could repair maybe some of the, if there's damage that's been done, maybe we can repair some of that damage, because we want a great, healthy North American Mission Board, and we do have a lot to celebrate. There's a lot of great church plants that are happening and a lot of good things that are being done, but I hear the concerns of many of our people, and I want to help articulate those concerns, and I hope to do it in a constructive way.
19: Yeah, amen to that. Well, Willie, I appreciate your time. I know you got to go. One last question. How can we best be praying for you?
18: Oh, I'm so grateful. So many people have said that, Jeff, and have told me they're praying. I just want people to know it means the world that you know people are praying for you. I would just pray for wisdom, clarity to know what to do, conviction to know the right thing to do, and then courage, you know, to do the right thing. Mm-hmm. Because I think the people who did elect me wanted me to go to work and wanted me to be their voice and wanted me to represent them. Mm-hmm. And that's the beauty of the SBC presidency. He works for the people, not the entities, not the system, but for the people. But he steps in the system to be their voice. So pray that I'll have the wisdom and the clarity and the conviction and the courage to do that.
19: Amen to that. Thank you, Willie. I appreciate it so much, and we will be praying for you.
18: Always good to talk to you, Jeff.
19: Thank you, brother. All right, that was President Willie Rice, Calvary Baptist Church, and just got elected last week at the Southern Baptist Convention. Well, we want to switch gears a little bit here and talk about clergy trust. I saw a statistic today, somebody posted this, that clergy trust in today's world, according to a Gallup poll, is down to 27%. That is really, really bad. They were saying, well, clergy trust is better than, obviously, than how people trust the political and politicians of the day and the political landscape. But it's not good to be at 27%. It's down from 30% in 2024 and down from an average of 56% in the early 2000s. So what has happened? Why do people not trust the pastors? Well, pastors have brought this on themselves, pastors as a whole, because if you're not trustworthy, people don't trust you. I was talking to a new pastor in our community, and he came by to see me, wonderful guy, young guy, 41 years old. And we were talking about, you know, just the challenge of taking on a church and getting to know the people and preaching the truth and encouraging folks and then gaining trust. You know, just because you get voted in by the church to be the pastor doesn't mean you're really the pastor. You are entitled, but you haven't earned that yet. It takes a while to earn trust. The old statement is really true. Trust is earned a drop at a time, but it's lost by the buckets full. And so it's consistent behavior over time yields trust. And people have to get to know you before they trust you. Now, years ago, as soon as you were put into the church as the pastor, elected as the Southern Baptists do, you're elected by the congregation and they vote to have this guy, yes or no, should he be our pastor? The pastor search committee works, behind the scenes to interview people and then brings that person before the church. And then once you're selected and elected, then you become the pastor. And used to be years ago, people immediately, well, if the pastor says it, it must be true. We trust him. That's not the case today. And so a pastor has to know that going in. And as I told my friend yesterday, hey, the main thing that you need to do as a pastor, 1 Corinthians chapter 4, this is what the Bible says, Paul, by inspiration of the Holy Spirit. I go back to this often. Let a man regard us in this manner as servants of Christ and stewards of the mysteries of God. In this case, moreover, it is required of stewards that a man be found trustworthy, a man be found faithful. And I told my friend Adam, I said, listen, if you're faithful, faithful to walk in the light with the Lord, faithful to preach the word in season and out of season, reprove, rebuke, exhort with great patience and instruction, as Paul said, 2 Timothy chapter 4, you're faithful and faithful to love the people. So I'm an example because I'm walking in the light with Jesus. I don't do it perfectly. Nobody does it perfectly, but I'm dealing with sin in my life. When I fall, I immediately confess that. I get up. I'm moving in the light with the Lord. 1 John chapter 1, this is the message we have heard from him and announced to you, that God is light, and in him there is no darkness at all. If we say we have fellowship with him and yet walk in the darkness, we lie and do not practice the truth. You can't live like that, where you're presenting yourself as this godly man, but you're not a godly man, and you're not walking in the light. You're walking in the darkness. You become a hypocrite at that point. You can't live like that. You can't live like that as a pastor. You can't live like that as a Christian. He goes on to say, but if we walk in the light as he himself is in the light, we're dealing with sin. We're bringing everything to the light. Our public life, our private life, our secret life, everything is in the light. But if we walk in the light as he himself is in the light, we have fellowship with one another, and the blood of Jesus, God's Son, cleanses us from all sin. That's how you live the Christian life. And you're faithful to do that, and you're faithful to love the people and to lead the people and feed the people. Then God will bless. Now, you may not see it all at once. It may not be just I become pastor and I do this, and now in 3 months, the church has exploded and doubled in growth. It's probably not going to happen like that. But the Lord will bless your faithfulness. And even, I told Adam yesterday, I said, Noah is one of my heroes in the scripture because he did not see results. For all those decades of preaching and building the ark, he didn't see results other than in his own family, yet he was faithful. It is required of stewards that a man be found trustworthy, that a man be found faithful. Noah was faithful. And, I think most guys would have thrown in the towel and say, God, you got the wrong guy. I'm not any good at this. I'm not seeing anybody. We sang 160 verses of Just As I Am. Nobody came. And the Lord said, just be faithful to me. Well, here's what the prophet Ezekiel had to say. Ezekiel chapter 34, then the word of the Lord came to me saying, son of man, prophesy against the shepherds of Israel. Prophesy and say to those shepherds, thus says the Lord God, woe, shepherds of Israel, who have been feeding themselves. Should not the shepherds feed the flock? You eat the fat and clothe yourselves with wool. You slaughter the fat sheep without feeding the flock. Those who are sickly you have not strengthened, the diseased you have not healed, the broken you have not bound up, the scattered you have not brought back, nor have you sought the lost, but with force and with severity you have dominated them, and they were scattered for lack of a shepherd, and they became food for every beast of the field, and were scattered. My flock wandered through the mountains on every high hill, and my flock was scattered over all the surface of the earth, and there was no one to search or seek for them. Therefore, you shepherds, hear the word of the Lord. May we be faithful shepherds, and may we speak the truth and preach the truth and do it in love, and let God take that and work it into the hearts by the power of the Holy Spirit. Well, you're listening to Real Truth for Today, Pastor Jeff Shreve here. And when we come back from the break, we'll be taking your calls, 888-589-8840, 888-589-8840. If you have a question or comment, I'd love to hear from you. So pick up the phone and let's talk.
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3: Welcome back to the program. Pastor Jeff here. We had been talking to Dr. Willie Rice, the newly elected president of the Southern Baptist Convention, and Willie was very gracious with his time, but he is busy, busy, busy, and I encourage you to pray for him. He wants to do a really good job as the president. As I started the program and said, the sons of Issachar were men who understood the times and what Israel should do. Willie really does understand that there are good things happening in the Southern Baptist Convention, but there are issues that need to be addressed. And we can't just turn a blind eye to those. We have to address those, and we have to get the convention back really moving forward strongly in the right direction so that we can impact as many people as possible and grow up Christians in the grace and knowledge of our Lord and Savior Jesus Christ. And so he's going to address those things. And so I just encourage you to pray for him. I really come to love Willie as I've gotten to know him, and I appreciate his heart and appreciate his willingness to take this on. As we said, as I was talking to him, being the president of the SBC is a full-time gig. Being pastor of a large church as he is, that's a full-time plus gig. And so you take both those things and your plate starts to really, really get full. Well, I wanted to let you know that I am going to be leading a trip April 2nd through 11th. 2027 to the Holy Land. And we are grateful that it seems that the conflict in Iran is coming to a close. I'm going to talk about that at length tomorrow when I welcome Bishop E.W. Jackson on the program. We're going to talk about what's going on in our world in the political realm. But we're going to go to Israel, April 2nd through 11th, 2027. Love for you to go with me. And so you can find out all the details if you go to fromhisheart.org. That's fromhisheart.org. And just click on the link that's titled Holy Land 2027. And if you have any questions at all, you can contact us. We'd be more than glad to talk to you about that. Well, I ran across a clip from Chuck Swindoll, one of my favorite preachers. Chuck Swindoll, you know, he retired. He's in his 90s now and retired just a couple of years ago. But he was talking about one of my favorite subjects, and that is the issue of boring preachers. Here's what Chuck had to say.
4: There are not many worse sins to commit in public than being boring. And to have a Bible in front of you and to be boring is insulting. This is the most magnetic, most significant, most exciting body of truth on earth. And to think someone can bore people with what it's saying takes practice.
3: It takes practice. It's awful. And so, fellow pastors, let me encourage you as you pray, as you study, and just as you read the scripture, read it in such a way that you're energetic and you're not just monotone and you're expressive. And I have found that if you think about how you would talk to little kids, you know, when you talk to little kids, you're a lot more animated, you're a lot more expressive. That's a good way to talk to the congregation. I mean, you don't want to go full Robin Williams, but you don't want to be just so buttoned up that everything just becomes like you're at a funeral and you have to talk in hushed tones and things like that. You want it to be engaging in how you present it. So sermon content is critical. Sermon delivery is critical. I took both those classes when I was at Southeastern Seminary, the preparation of sermons with Dr. Wayne McDill and the delivery of sermons, and how you deliver is important. And if you're not naturally very extroverted, you ask God to help you because you want to feed

0: the flock, and you want to make it easy for them to eat. You want to put it there in the feed trough. You don't want the feed trough to be such that they have to get on their tiptoes to try and get a few bites. You want to make it, as that one class we taught, Jacob Bain taught in our church, cookies on the lower shelf. You want to put those on the lower shelf to help people easily get to the food, easily understand what God is saying to them so that they can put it into practice in their lives. Well, we're opening the phone lines 888-589-8840. That's 888-589-8840. And we have Glenn on the line from Iowa. Glenn, welcome to Real Truth for Today.
1: Thank you, sir. I was telling the lady that I'm going to make it as brief as I can. And 92 through about 94, my wife and I headed up a youth group, and it was in a Quaker church. We had about 40 or 45 kids in there, had an absolute ball. They produced and directed a play and took it in 13 different places. I mean, they were great kids. But there was one little girl that had some parents who had a little problem with alcohol, and asked us if we would go to her church so she was going to get baptized. I don't know if it was a Southern Baptist church, but I do know it was a Baptist church. We went and had them baptized. The next week she didn't come. And for 6 months she didn't come. She came back 6 months later, and we got her off the side and said, "Where have you been, man? We've really missed you. Mm-hmm. Nobody knows where you're at." And she said that her pastor, that night or the next day, called her in and said, she couldn't go to this youth group anymore because it was held in a Quaker church. And since Quakers don't believe in baptism, it's a cult. Mm. Now, if I remember scripture correctly, which I'm not real good at, but it does say that we're supposed to love one another. And it doesn't say anything about religion in there, because religion is what gets everybody in trouble. And it's been eating my craw for this many years, and you're talking about this, and I just had to call in and tell you. One other thing is, I went to a church one time just to visit, talk to the people, and unfortunately, I have a problem with tobacco, and I was outside having a cigarette, and guys came out and said, "Hey, how you doing? You know, we'd love to see you come back." And you're okay. But, you know, you could never do anything in this church because you smoke. I said, "Well, okay." Within 2 minutes later, they were putting an addition on their church, and they said, "Hey, Saturday, we're going to hang sheetrock. Why don't you come over and help us?" And I said, "I thought you just told me I couldn't do anything in this church." And I turned around and walked away. Mm-hmm. Where's the balance? Where does the balance come from if Jesus says to love one another, to get along with one another? If we did that in his respect, we wouldn't have many problems at all. But I just want to tell you that. Thank you for listening. I'm going to hang up so you can give your comment. Thank you.
0: Yeah. Well, I appreciate that, Glenn. Thanks for listening, and thanks for calling in with that. So here's the thing. We're called to speak the truth in love. And we do, when it comes to sin, when it comes to, as the Bible talks about, a damnable heresy, something that's wrong about God, we're to call that out. So if you want to be careful where you go, and so this idea that we're called just to be loving in Jesus' name, that's true, but in Jesus' name means in Jesus, not only in his name, but in what he stands for and what he teaches. So truth by definition is exclusive. Jesus said, "I am the way and the truth and the life. No one comes to the Father but through me." And so there are certain things related, anything related to the gospel, how I come to know Christ, those are critical, non-negotiable things. Paul said very clearly in Galatians chapter 1, he said, if we or an angel from heaven should preach to you a gospel contrary to that which we have preached to you, let him be accursed, let him be anathema, let him be eternally condemned. And so people who pervert the gospel, those are people that are, you put it in the vernacular of today, they would be injecting cyanide in the Tylenol capsules. That was a big problem back in the 80s where sick individuals were doing that. And so you have a headache and you take this, what you think is going to help you, this medicine, and it ends up killing you. And so the truth is critical. So you have certain issues in Scripture that are non-negotiable. They are spine issues. And then you have rib issues. You have other issues in Scripture that we say, okay, well, good and godly people can disagree about end times, about eschatology. And so you don't believe that there's going to be a 1,000-year reign of Jesus on the earth. You think that's symbolic. I think it's literal. We can agree to disagree on that. Those aren't deal breakers as far as fellowship goes. But if somebody senses, or you're part of a group that is a cult, let's say, they're Mormon. Well, Mormons preach another Jesus whom we have not preached. So they would be putting cyanide in the Tylenol capsules. You don't want to go there. You don't want to take that medicine. Just like you wouldn't go to the restaurant that is known for giving people botulism. Don't go there. They're putting poison in the food. Well, you just like you wouldn't want to put poisoned food in your mouth, you don't want to put poisoned theology in your mind and in your heart. And so without getting too specific in what they believed in your specific situation, that would be the basic framework for that. And so you do... you want to teach people the truth. Our job is to speak the truth in love. Our job as pastors is to preach the word. This is what God says. And the gospel is very clear. Jesus died for our sins according to the Scriptures. He was buried. He was raised on the third day according to the Scriptures. Who is Jesus? He is God in the flesh. Jesus said, unless you believe I am he, and the he is in italics, which means it's not really there. They just added it for readability. He said, unless you believe I am, you will die in your sins. Jesus is the great I am. Exodus chapter 3, that's what God said to Moses when he said, what is your name? I am who I am. Tell the sons of Israel, I am sent you. Jesus was making the claim very clearly that he was the great I am. Before Abraham was born, I am. And they picked up stones to stone him, because how dare you make the claim that you are God? But that's who Jesus was. That's who Jesus is. God in the flesh, the second person of the Trinity, who died on the cross for our sins and rose again on the third day. So that would be, Glenn, that would be the caveat to that. We love people, and we love them enough to tell them the truth. And love does not rejoice, 1 Corinthians 13:6, does not rejoice in unrighteousness, but rejoices with the truth. And God is exclusive in that he says, unless you come by grace through faith, you can't come to me. Because you can't earn your salvation, you don't deserve salvation. It's turning from sin and self, repentance and faith, that brings salvation to the human heart. So that is the message that we get to preach. I appreciate the call, and that was a good question. We have Stacy on the line from Texas. Stacy, welcome to Real Truth for Today.
2: Hi, I have a question for you. I've recently been able to forgive and forgive completely, but it took me a long, long time. So we're in Texas, and for the sake of not identifying the church or the pastor, I'm just going to say Texas, but it's a prominent church in a college town. It's kind of Twin Cities, but anyway, my son, he's now 20, but at the time he was 19. Him and a fellow special needs student, I think the other kid was like 9, were kicked out of the special needs ministry because the special needs director felt that, I hate to say it this way, but they were too much trouble for her. And so with the pastor's blessing, they were kicked out of the special needs ministry. Mm-hmm. And unfortunately, they're not even part of the Southern Baptist Convention, so we couldn't even go with them for backup. But our two families left, another couple families left. One of those families was deeply, deeply involved in the volunteering there with the special needs. Mm-hmm. And so we kind of voted with our feet and we left. We're attending another church now, but you know, we cannot be as involved as we would like to be because, well, you know, we don't have the same services and stuff. So how do you handle such a situation when it wasn't even made public before the church? I feel like everything was done in secret, and I won't go into a whole lot of it, but I caught them in like a dozen different lies as to why the boys were being kicked out. So, yeah. I mean, I'm having a hard time making peace with this.
0: Yeah. Well, I'm sorry, Stacy. That would be very, very painful. Well, I would probably, you know, the Bible says if you have an issue with somebody, you need to go to them. If your heart is not right, because you're holding on to, you feel like you've been, you know, every hurt turns into anger, and then anger can turn into resentment and bitterness. So you have to watch that in your heart. And I would encourage you just to give that over to the Lord. You know, if they did something wrong, you just say, Lord, you saw that, and Lord, you deal with that. But God, I need for my own heart to have healing to it, so I don't get bitter toward them, because bitterness is a cancer of the soul. It'll hurt you. It doesn't hurt them. So that's why the Lord says, hey, get that out. And then just know, cut people slack, because people can make, they can do a lot of bad things, and obviously it sounds like a bad thing was done there. Well, that's all the time we have. God bless you.
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6: American Family News, I'm Rusty Pugh. Overnight, President Trump signed the Memorandum of Understanding with Iran, formally marking the ceasefire extension. He signed it at the Palace of Versailles in France. An Iranian official also signed it. Earlier yesterday, President Trump talked about what this agreement means and what happens if it isn't enforced.
7: It's a memorandum of understanding. If it doesn't get done in 60 days, that's all right. We go back to bombing. You know, I don't want to do that because it's so good. But we might have to, because we're never going to let them have a nuclear weapon. But they've agreed not to, and you'll see that very clearly in the agreement. We're not putting up money. Only if they're doing things right. If they're doing things right, if people want to invest, they can invest.
6: The deal includes an immediate end to the war on all fronts, including The deal includes an immediate end to the war on all fronts, including Lebanon. Meanwhile, a national security analyst says she's disappointed that President Trump is pursuing a course of action that is throwing both Israel and the government of Lebanon under the bus.
8: Much is being made of the fact that in an unwavering desire to make a deal with Iran, President Trump has unloaded on Israeli Prime Minister Benjamin Netanyahu with rhetoric that no other American leader has dared to use publicly. Trump has even claimed credit for Israel's existence, quote, without me there would be no Israel, unquote, and cursed Netanyahu's judgment during interviews. He even described the Israeli leader as, quote, crazy. Trump criticized recent Israeli attacks in Lebanon, which threatened to jeopardize negotiations between Washington and Tehran. Brigitte Gabriel is a national defense expert and chairwoman of ActForAmerica.org.
9: I'm disappointed with the whole deal, and it's not just Bibi against this deal. Actually, for the first time, you're seeing that the Lebanese government and the Israeli government are aligned on their disagreement with this deal. Remember, the president of Lebanon is a Christian, and the Christians are working with the Israelis. They want to get rid of Hezbollah, and they do not want Lebanon to be a part of a deal made between Iran and the United States, basically throwing under the bus Israel as well as Lebanon.
8: Gabriel says his memorandum of understanding is not a done deal. deal?
9: This is a 60-day exploration of what we could do together to make things better, avoiding destroying the whole infrastructure in Iran. But you cannot throw Israel under the bus. We heard, we don't even have to imagine the Israeli reaction on all levels. It's a betrayal for the people of Israel. It's a betrayal to the people of Iran. It's a betrayal of the friendship that we have between Israel and the United States.
8: I'm Chad.

0: Another record is expected for 4th of July travel. Jeff Manasso has more.
1: The Independence Day holiday going to be a busy one with a record 72.2 million Americans traveling at least 50 miles or more between June 27th and July 5th. AAA says most travelers over 61 million will choose the most affordable travel by car, even though gas prices are still higher than this time last year. AAA says the number of people flying 5.85 million, the number of people taking buses, trains, and cruise ships just under 5 million this year. Jeff Manasso, Fox News.
0: And the Federal Reserve kept its key rate unchanged yesterday, yet nearly half the central bank's policymakers said they could support a rate hike later this year. More news online at AFN.net and download the AFN mobile app. I'm Rusty Pugh.
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4: Good to be with you, Rob.
3: Anthony, you wrote about this in the latest issue of Faithful Steward magazine, and it's a question we hear from listeners all the time. How should retirement change the way we think about tithing? I'd love for you to unpack that a bit.
4: Yeah, during our working years, giving is usually tied to a steady paycheck often, and it becomes simple and predictable. And in retirement, income can be irregular and it can come from multiple sources. Some of that money may have already been tithed upon during your working years, and that can create uncertainty about what really counts as income or increase. So the question becomes less about whether to give and more about how to apply that wisely.
3: Yeah, you're exactly right. And before we get into the practical details, I'd love for you just to frame this up with the biblical principle or principles that should guide our thinking on this.
4: You know, 2 Corinthians 9:7, it reminds us that each one must give as he's decided in his heart, not reluctantly or under compulsion. I really love that whole passage. And so while theology about tithing may differ, giving in the broader sense is a matter of the heart, and generosity flows from gratitude for God's grace. We must remember that as the foundation, and that truth applies in every season, including retirement.
3: Yeah, that's right. I mean, we're quick to say that giving should be a response to God's grace. It should be freely and joyfully given, consistent and proportional, and really directed to those causes that honor God. And I love the tithe as kind of a beginning point to all this. It's systematic. It's easy to calculate. I know Randy Alcorn calls it the training wheels of giving. So it's a great way to approach our giving. And many believers still view the tithe as really that helpful starting point. So does retirement change how we should think about that?
4: I don't think so too much. For many of us, the tithe remains a helpful and a time-tested starting point. I love what Randy Alcorn says about tithing being the training wheels of giving, and then therefore we can bounce off of that to have a greater and greater impact. But the tithe provides structure and consistency in giving, and retirement doesn't remove that desire. It simply raises new questions about how to apply that principle.
3: Yeah. And really what it comes down to, and you reference this in your article, is this difference between an increase and a return of principal.

0: principle, and I'd love for you to frame that up before the first break as we begin to think practically about how to approach this.
1: Increase refers to new earnings or growth, what's been gained. And that's why tithing on a paycheck, when it's earnings, tends to be straightforward. Return to principal is money you've already earned and may have tithed upon. Retirement income often includes both principal and earnings, especially from investments. And distinguishing between the two can help guide thoughtful giving. It's not always precise, you know, but it gives you a helpful lens. We always like to say that clarity in retirement brings confidence, and that applies to your spending, your investments, and even giving.
0: Yeah, that's right. And this idea of increase versus return of principal becomes much more prevalent in retirement because of the various sources of income we have, right?
1: That's right. And those sources can be quite diversified, everything from investments to Social Security, those direct sources of income like a pension, they can be quite wide and varied.
0: Yeah, that's right. And so we need to think about these types of income we're going to have and then come up with a framework that we're going to apply to how we consistently give a tithe. Because often what we hear from listeners is you want to continue tithing in retirement. You just don't know what that should look like. So after the break, we'll come back with Anthony Saffer today and we'll talk about those frameworks, a couple of different approaches that you can take as you think about continuing to tithe. But in this fourth quarter of life where you have different types of income and maybe you're left confused. Anthony Saffer's here today. He's CEO of One Degree Advisors. He's a certified Kingdom Advisor, and he wrote an article on this in Faithful Steward. Back with more right after this break. Stick around.
2: For your walk with Jesus, I'm David Wolin with Haven Today, inviting you to anchor your day in God's Word. A famous pop singer recently released a song asking, "What was I made for?" 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It won a Grammy and an Oscar for Best Song. Why so popular? Perhaps because every person is asking themselves the same question. 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
0: 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And he wrote a really thoughtful article in our latest issue of Faithful Steward magazine on this very issue. And Anthony, before we get into some frameworks where we can help folks think about their tithe in the fourth quarter of life, I'd love for you to reframe this idea on the types of income we have in retirement that makes this a little more challenging, and this distinction between increase and return of principal.
1: We did get that question from many of our clients and continue to, is how do I tithe in retirement? Because it is different. Income sources are varied. You have income sources like Social Security and pensions, perhaps withdrawing from investments. They reflect years of contributions, sometimes with growth, and hopefully that with our investments. Yeah. And investment withdrawals, they often include that principal plus years of gains, years of growth. And if you take brokerage accounts, IRAs, rental income, they can blur the lines quite a bit. And unfortunately, tax treatment, it doesn't always clarify what's new versus what's previously earned. That does make a precise calculation difficult. So having that practical framework that you mentioned becomes really important.
0: Yeah, I think that's exactly right. And for folks that call this program, they're just wanting to know, what does faithfulness look like in this season, recognizing that the tithe isn't the ending point, it's a beginning point, and then we give sacrificially beyond that. But I want to continue to tithe, I just don't know how to do it. And I know you offered two helpful frameworks in this article, so let's dig into the first one.
1: Absolutely. And I think as you approach these frameworks, as you're considering which option to go forward with, do it prayerfully in communication with your spouse if you're married. The first approach is to tithe on the portion that represents increase or growth. So for comparison, when working, your paycheck, it may be direct deposited to a bank account and you tithe on it. However, when you go to an ATM and you pull out some cash, most people wouldn't necessarily consider that income or increase and tithe again on that cash. So this approach in retirement may involve estimating how much of an account represents gains or that increase versus contributions. Now, for long-term investors, a significant portion may be growth, but it aims to avoid retithing on money already given.
0: Yeah, that's really helpful. And how would someone actually begin to estimate that?
1: You can review contribution history, account statements. I would say more choose a reasonable percentage split between principal and growth based on estimates, because it may not be realistic to go back decades even and know the division of your principal versus earnings. And that estimate can be applied consistently over time, or some will revisit and adjust, especially if there's new growth in the investments. It doesn't have to be perfect. In fact, it never will be. Just thoughtful and intentional.
0: Anthony, do you recommend a general percentage for folks as they're thinking about, for instance, Social Security, or does it really vary so much that you need to go look at your contribution statement?
1: You know, it's interesting with Social Security. I was doing some research on this. Most of our contributions, if you inflation adjust it, it's really our contributions with that inflation return applied, maybe with some growth on top of that. So a lot of it actually is principal. Now, a lot of our clients aren't going to necessarily say, at least when they take a fresh look at it and prayerfully look at it, they don't necessarily say, well, I've tithed on everything, therefore I'm not going to tithe on my Social Security. In reality, that's not so much how it happens, but quite a bit can be. Now, you will look at what has your employer contributed, even with a pension. We find that our clients, they contribute partially towards their pension, and then maybe their employer does. And in fact, usually their employer does. Investments, you know, obviously can have a much different breakdown in terms of what is principal versus what is growth.
0: Yeah, that's really helpful. All right, let's get into the second approach that retirees might consider.
1: Yeah, the second approach is to tithe on income as it's received. That includes Social Security, pension payments, or investment withdrawals. It mirrors how many people gave during their working years, receive income, tithe upon it. It prioritizes that simplicity, consistency, and impact. It removes the need for ongoing calculations besides the applied 10% or even more in terms of the percentage that you want to give off of that income.
0: Yeah, I think the idea here is just to say everything I receive is a gracious gift from God, and my natural response is just to return a portion of that systematically back to the Lord. But for some that might say, wait, isn't that tithing again on money I've already given from? What do you say?
1: Yeah, that can certainly be true in the common sources of retirement income that we've mentioned. But what we see from those that use this approach is it emphasizes generosity over precision. And for many, that simplicity helps them stay consistent in giving. It's that clarity we talked about earlier, which can lead to confidence and hopefully success in retirement. And honestly reflects a heart posture that prioritizes faithfulness. It's a way to maximize impact. I know looking at my church, when I tithe, I'm happy to do that joyfully because I see the impact that my church makes in terms of missions, both within the United States and outside, how it helps single mothers, how it helps at-risk youth. I'm happy to contribute towards that. And I think that's how the Lord wants us to approach tithing.
0: Yeah, so we've got these two approaches, one that recognizes a portion of what I'm receiving from a pension or Social Security or investment withdrawals is in fact a return of principal. And if I tithed on the gross during my working years, I've already tithed on a portion of that. And so I maybe kind of back into a rough or a loose percentage that I'm tithing on that I consider true increase. The second is I tithe on everything. How would you counsel somebody to determine which of these two approaches is best for them?
1: It really comes down to personal conviction and priorities. Some value precision and want to avoid double counting. In fact, maybe budgets are tight and you want to set up that foundation where you're looking at principal and not retithing upon that, and then maybe building off that over time. Of course, as we started our conversation, giving out of the abundant grace God has given us, I hope is considered. Others do value that simplicity and consistency. Your overall giving goals, unity with your spouse can help guide the choice, but both approaches can honor the Lord when they're done thoughtfully and joyfully.
0: Yeah, and I think the key idea here that comes out in your article is that the goal is faithful, joyful giving, not a math equation, right?
1: That's absolutely true. It never is perfect. Even when we take a simple approach, there's always that question of increase. There's the story in Luke where Jesus is talking with the Pharisees who are meticulously counting every detail, and he really implores them to tithe, but to do it with love and justice.
0: Yeah, it's well said. What would you finish with today here as we tie a bow on this? And somebody listening today who wants to be faithful in their giving, what would you leave them with?
1: It's easy to overcomplicate this and feel pressure, to be exact. Many of our clients who've asked this question, how do I tithe in retirement? And I will say that it led to many interesting and beneficial conversations that made us all better for it. Scripture does point to the heart, not a perfect formula. And I think focusing on the goal of faithful, joyful giving is really important here.
0: So helpful, Anthony, and a great reminder that giving, as you said, is a response to the overflow of grace that we've received. So in retirement, the goal isn't perfect math, but a faithful and joyful heart. Thanks for being with us today, my friend.
1: My pleasure, Rob.
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0: You know, when God is your ultimate treasure and money is a tool to accomplish God's purposes, it changes everything. You know, money is one of those things that intersects with our lives every day. We're always spending money, but I think we often fail to miss the connection between our money and our hearts and really what God's doing to form and shape us into His likeness. Money can be a key part of that journey. We've got to get it into its proper place and recognize that it can compete with our devotion to God, especially here in the most prosperous nation in the history of the world. Be on your guard. It's not something to be fearful of. It's not a bad thing unless it becomes an idol in our lives, which it can easily do. Each day on this program, we want to help you think about money in light of biblical wisdom and then help you answer those practical questions and decisions you have each day. To Pittsburgh, PA, Kanyon, thanks for calling. Go ahead.
16: Hi. My question is about some money that we just got from selling our house. We bought a new house, but then we sold our old house kind of after the fact. And so now we got a, you know, lump sum payment sitting in a savings account and trying to figure out what the best route to go would be with that. We originally thought, like, hey, we want to put a large majority of this towards recasting the mortgage so that our mortgage payment at the new house is not as high. But then as we thought about things, is it smarter to, you know, do like a half and half, put some in savings, or, you know, is there another smarter way to invest that money? Just trying to figure out what would be the best way to steward that money.
0: Yeah, it's a great question. If you had sold the old home before you bought the new one, would you have just automatically rolled it in?
16: I think we would have rolled in most of it. We probably would have looked at not taking out as big of a mortgage. Yeah.
0: And I think that's the key here, is that that was probably your intention. It's just that the timing didn't work out. So you've got to be careful, you know, not to stay with that strategy unless there's a reason to do that. And you're right. You could go with a partial recast where you keep a strong cash reserve, or you even invest it beyond your emergency fund, and then use part of the proceeds to lower the payment and improve flexibility both ways in terms of liquidity, but also the safety around a lower obligation on that mortgage payment. Usually with a recast, we're talking about where you can preserve the interest rate, although that may not be an objective, just given the environment we're in right now. But it also usually doesn't affect the loan term, where we're extending it or restarting it. That's a good thing. So you'd keep the same mortgage, same interest rate, same payoff date. You just get the mortgage monthly payment recalculated lower because you have a lower principal balance. And so that's good. The pitfalls are the reduced liquidity. Once the money goes into the mortgage, it's tied up in home equity. And then number two is opportunity cost. If the mortgage rate is relatively low, it could earn more elsewhere. What is that interest rate?
16: 5.99.
0: Yeah, so it's not great, so you probably would do best getting a guaranteed 6% return on your money and locking in that lower monthly payment obligation. You could still send more if you have the ability to do so, and prepay that mortgage, but it's going to put you in a stronger position where if something goes sideways, you don't have to make that higher payment. And again, every dollar of principal you pay is a guaranteed 6% return, which is not a bad guaranteed return. You're certainly not going to find that in any other guaranteed product. If you did put, let's say, virtually all of this against the mortgage like you had planned to originally, would you still have an emergency fund, and are you contributing to retirement?
16: Yes, we'd still have 3 months, worth of an emergency fund of our expenses and contributing towards retirement. And in some ways, we're, trying to explore what else we need to do with that. I'm a teacher in Pennsylvania here, and so my retirement is pretty well set. But for my wife, she has her own business, and we're trying to figure out, what are good options with that. But we haven't, gone down that path too long yet.
0: All right. Yeah, so I'm on board with the plan as you had originally planned it, and I don't think that anything changes just because of the timing of when you sold that old house, especially because we're not in a 2.5% interest rate environment like maybe we were a few years ago. So, yeah, I think all things being equal, Conlon, I'd pay it down.
16: Yeah. Okay, great. Well, that's really helpful, and I think that's where we were leaning, but it's good to hear an expert advice like yours, so appreciate you, Rob.
0: Absolutely, Conlon. Thanks for your call. Call anytime. Let's go to Nebraska. Pam, how can I help?
17: Yes, I have a 23-year-old granddaughter who has difficulty managing her money. Wondered if you could suggest a budget plan that she could work on.
0: Yeah. Do you think she's looking for more of like a workbook that kind of explains the concepts, or would she rather something that, a lot of the younger generation enjoys, which is something more like an app-based solution?
17: I think the app would be okay.
0: Okay, great. Yeah, so the FaithFi app is our mobile application that she could have on her smartphone, Google Play or Apple, and would basically help her to set up a budget. There's three different styles of budget, depending on whether she wants more of like the old envelope system, but in a modern digital version, or more of just a straight tracking system. I'd be happy to give her a free pro subscription to the FaithFi app. And if you want, get you connected with one of our certified Christian financial counselors to help her set up the budget. Do you think that would be something she'd be interested in doing?
17: Well, I hope. She's just had a difficult time, coming up with enough money for everything.
0: Well, listen, okay. We'll work through you, Pam. So I'm going to have you hold the line. We're going to get your information. And here's what I'm going to offer. We'll give her a 6-month pro subscription to the FaithFi app just to see if that's going to work for her and get her started. We'll also get her connected through you if she wants, and she's got to make this decision, with a certified Christian financial counselor to walk alongside her as she gets it all set up. It's not going to cost her anything because we're going to pay for it. And let's see if we can get her pointed in the right direction and maybe set her up for success as a steward of God's money well into the future.
17: Oh, that sounds wonderful.
0: Awesome. Well, you stay right there, Pam. Our team will get your information, and may the Lord bless you. 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Our team is not here today, but we have some great questions we've lined up in advance. Those will be coming just on the other side of this break. 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More to come on Faith and Finance right after this. We'll be right back.
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0: Great to have you with us today on Faith and Finance on American Family Radio. I'm Rob West. Our team is not here today, so let me just remind you not to call in, but I will also remind you that we have some great questions that we lined up in advance, so you're not going to want to miss today's broadcast. Let's go to Florida. Angel, how can I help?
27: Hey, how's it going, Rob?
0: God bless. Doing great. Thank you. Lord bless you as well.
27: So my question is, trying to consolidate some of the credit cards that I have, you know, maybe keep one open if I need that, and then just kind of start saving from there and investing in, you know, I'm 51, so want to have something to look forward to, you know?
0: Yes. Yeah, I think that's a great idea, Angel. What do you have in the way of credit card debt right now?
27: I got probably, I want to say about maybe $30,000.
0: Okay. And are you current on those, paying the minimum payments?
27: Yes. I do try to throw a little bit extra, but you know, sometimes that doesn't always play out that way.
0: Yeah, I certainly understand that. Well, you mentioned the word debt consolidation, and a lot of times debt consolidation and debt management get interchanged. But our preferred approach is not debt consolidation, where you take out a new loan to pay off the other loans. And often, even if you might get a lower interest rate, you stretch out the repayment period. And typically, it doesn't solve the solution or it doesn't solve the problem that got you there in the first place, which is And it may not be this for you. It could be a single event. But a lot of times, you know, just lifestyle creep and living beyond your means is what gets you into the debt in the first place. And so the key is to do the hard work on the budget, bring the spending down in line with your income, and then get on a plan that over time is going to get you out of debt and keep you out of debt. My preferred approach, rather than a consolidation loan where you roll it up into a new loan, is to leave everything right where it is, but use something called debt management or credit counseling. And essentially what happens is each of the creditors that you're with have a credit counseling department. 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You have to go through a nonprofit credit counseling agency. 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And they've worked with thousands of our listeners, Angel, and I'm confident this will be a great solution for you.
27: All right. That sounds good. I definitely appreciate that. Thank you very much.
0: Absolutely. All right. Call anytime if I can be of help to you. Thanks for being on the program. Let's go to New Mexico. Jerry, how can I help you?
1: Yes. Hi, sir. This is my first time. Thank you so much for what you do, first of all.
0: Of course.
1: And God
0: yes.
1: bless you.
0: Thank
1: yeah.
0: you.
1: I am a veteran of two special needs children as well. So we're kind of broken up here medically, right? I just recently finally got my 100, which is not much, really, with a medical. But
0: 100% of income, is that, or of coverage?
1: Yes. Uh-huh. The old disability that I've been fighting, right,
0: yes.
1: to get since 2007, and finally I got it. Not exactly what was explained, but I've been trying to get the opportunity to have that opportunity to be able to invest. I'm not. I do have the budget problem that I because I don't know much, but I can't go back in time and get my business degree, right? I kind of have that wishful thinking, but I do want to, the little bit that I'm thinking of investing as somewhere, even 100, but I'm yeah. hoping for 500 to invest it right.
0: Yes. I'm sorry, go ahead.
1: I was just going to say that I do have a child that is not a teenager yet and a teenager. So I still yes. have small kids.
0: I see. Yes, you've got a lot on your plate. Well, first of all, thank you for your service. And I'm glad to hear that you're trying to build that foundation under yourself, because that's really the key at this point, is to build a habit and a foundation, not trying to hit a home run investment. But even before we talk about investments, give me a sense of, is your monthly, now that you're at 100% disabled veteran, does that give you stable monthly cash flow such that you can live within your means each month?
1: Due to the medical, not exactly. We do co-parent, and we still do, you know, depend a lot on, you know, their dad's income. But I'm putting in my head, you know, I've been praying about it, of course, for Father to allow me to, you know, anywhere around 500 to be able to, as if I'd not gotten it per se, right? Yes, yeah. We've been really struggling. And yes, the medical did go up. I did get diagnosed with bilateral breast, the big C, right? So it's been just a few years of that, you know, 3 years of fighting it. My kiddo, the little one, also PD in college.

0: investment, which anything you would invest, whether it's $100 a month or $500, you really want to have a 10-year time horizon on that. And without the income and expenses being stable, and without a 3 to 6 month emergency fund in place, I'm just really hesitant for you to start putting money away for the long term. As much as I agree with you, I'd love for you to be building for the future a nest egg, but I don't want you to do that and forsake kind of the near-term stability that, if you don't have the right emergency fund or you're going underwater, could result in, taking on some debt that, could dwarf the returns on the investments, and that just won't make sense. So I guess I would prefer, before we start investing, that you get the income and expenses stabilized and we have at least 3 months in emergency reserves.
1: Oh, yeah, I did not think about that. Of course, before medical, before kids, that was always in my head. And then whammo, that all of a sudden, the doctors say this, Colonel says that. And you're like, my child, what? My baby, what? My unborn, what? And so I think I've been in shock ever since then.
0: Yes. Well, let's do this. I offered this to a previous caller. I'd like to make this available to you as well. I'd like to connect you with one of our certified Christian financial counselors. They're trained on budgets and investments. And I think they could walk alongside you to look at your situation, be a source of encouragement, and help you develop a priority order of how to structure your financial life moving forward. So stay on the line. We'll get you connected with one of our counselors. We'll be right back.
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0: So thankful to have you with us today on Faith and Finance as we provide a hopeful, encouraging, biblical message of financial decision making. It's all about looking through the lens of Scripture, holding what God has entrusted to us loosely so we can give generously. I would submit that's the primary purpose for which God has entrusted resources to us, clearly to provide for ourselves and our families. But I think so often we get stuck in an endless list of needs and wants, never getting beyond that to the opportunity to serve those on our path and be generous, supporting the work of the Lord. Think about that today as you consider your role as a steward in managing God's money. Let's head right back to the phones to Illinois. Antoinette, thanks for calling. How can I help?
7: Thank you for taking my call. I just want to briefly give you my situation. My husband and I are 1 year apart difference in age. So my husband will be turning 65 in about a year and a half. I'll be

0: 65 in 2 years. But my question is, we have some investment, and if we, when we retire, our retirement monthly income will be roughly $5,000, between $5,000 and $6,000. If we liquidate every asset that we have, the property that we will be living in will be paid off, so no mortgage. The second, it would be $80,000 in cash for emergency. The other would be, I was thinking to maybe at least $100,000 to $200,000 that would be still available. I wanted to see, what do you recommend to invest this money in, something that if my husband and I later on need to withdraw monthly, as a dividend or some kind of type of thing, if needed, as extra emergency cash. Now, when it comes to credit cards, I've been paying my credit cards once every month for, since I've been having credit cards. So it's just, and I have $50,000 in a stock, which is NASDAQ and S&P 500.
1: Okay.
0: So now is my question is, I know that there's some kind of, I heard that actually I talked to an advisor at a bank that he was also talking about like stock market, like they pay dividends, monthly dividends that would be very conservative.
1: Yeah.
0: Or to put it in a long-term 7-year CD, mm-hmm. or... the government bonds.
1: Got so, it. Yes.
0: So I just want your advice. I'm a Christian sure. myself, so excellent. I want to be, taking your advice.
1: And, great. Well, I appreciate this background, Antoinette, and it sounds like you all are in a really strong position. A mortgage nearly paid off, about $6,000 a month in retirement income, $200,000 sitting in the bank. You've got some stock investments. I mean, that's a pretty stable position financially. And, you know, what we need to recognize is that inflation, the rising cost of goods and services over time, is slowly eroding the value of that cash over time. So I would agree with you, putting it to work makes sense. The question is, where do we put it to work? And let's say at roughly age 65, you know, you'd probably want maybe 60% of that, $200,000 or $120,000 in what I'll call fixed income type investments. So that, what fits into fixed income? Well, you mentioned a few of them. Treasuries, you know, right now 30-year treasuries are about 5.2%, not bad. CDs, money market, bonds, high grade corporate bonds, things like that would fit into that fixed income category. And then maybe 40% of that, $200,000 or roughly $80,000. And this is just a starting point. You could get more conservative or more aggressive in either direction, but $80,000 in stocks. Now, you could absolutely do what that advisor said, where maybe you're prioritizing stocks that pay dividends. But, you know, you'd have a mix of international but largely domestic, small and large and mid-cap stocks. And together, that portfolio should be much less volatile than just a straight stock in portfolio, because the bonds and the fixed income investments are going to kind of temper the volatility. But it should allow you over time that if you needed, to your point, to start pulling some additional income out of it, on $200,000, you should be able to pull $10,000 a year and never get below $200,000. You should be able to support a 4 to 5% withdrawal rate pretty easily over time, not in any given month or quarter, but over the years, you should be able to support a 4 to 5% withdrawal rate, which on $200,000 is $10,000. And maybe between now and when you need to start pulling something out, you could see it grow. in rather than doing that yourself, my preference for somebody in your situation where you've spent a lifetime kind of building up this nest egg would be to find an advisor who shares your values as a Christ follower, who could build the kind of portfolio I just described and take the responsibility of managing it. You could even have an advisor who really screens the investments to make sure you're not investing in industries like abortion or tobacco or alcohol, maybe that are misaligned with your values, if that's a conviction. And I think, you know, that would be a great way for you to go. But and I'd be happy to connect you with someone. But give me your thoughts on all that.
0: Yes, I believe exactly what you're saying. That's what I'm trying to find an advisor that's advising okay. me, not for its own whatever quota that they have to have.
1: Yes.
0: Or, you know,
1: yes.
0: whatever they get paid at the end of, you know, doing this.
1: That's right.
0: Because, you know, I know they want to make some money, too, on advising yeah. me in some things that they're going to get some money back, too, which, okay, yeah. everybody is making money. But I just want to trust some, have somebody that I trust and work with me and exactly what I need that I can trust in that
1: yes.
0: way of not just looking for benefit of how much I is going to get back from what I'm having.
1: So, that's right. That's well said. And I think that means what you're looking for in my terminology would be a certified kingdom advisor who's a fiduciary. And that's just a fancy term that means the advisor is legally obligated to put your interest above their own. So they can't recommend a product or an investment because it generates more money for them. It has to be the very best thing for you, the client. And that's the term fiduciary. Certified kingdom advisor is the designation. It's the only one in the industry for advisors who've met high standards around character and competence and experience, but also shared Christian values. And if you're comfortable using the internet, I would go to findacka.com. That's findacka.com. You could do a zip code search there in Illinois, and I'd interview two or three CKAs and find the one that's the best fit. If you're uncomfortable on the internet, I could have one of my team members help you do that search.
0: Okay.
1: Yeah, which would you prefer?
0: CKA.com. No, I'm okay with the internet.
1: Okay. Yeah, findacka.com is the place to go, and I think that will give you everything you need.
0: Okay, thank you for your help.
1: All right, Antoinette, thanks for
0: and
1: your call
0: bye.
1: Today. Yes, and you too.
0: All right.
1: Bye-bye. To Nebraska. Hey, Mike, how can I help you?
2: Hey, thank you. Yeah, just curious about distributing inheritance for five kids, and some of which have more needs than others, and so we tend to try to take that into consideration, and just kind of looking for a little advice from a biblical perspective on that.
1: Yeah. Well, it's a great question, and, you know, I think one of the principles that Ron Blue says in his book, Splitting Heirs, which, by the way, I'll send you a copy. I think it's the best book on this topic from a biblical perspective, and that'll be our gift to you. But he says, if you love your children equally, you will treat them uniquely. And that doesn't mean that we always need to, you know, have differing amounts. Some people, you know, decide to split it up equally, and that's fine. But, you know, I think others will say, listen, understanding that an inheritance is the fuel that's going to propel the child or even the adult child in the direction they're already going is just a reality that may cause you to think about what is going to be the impact of the money on the kids just based on where they're at in terms of their own financial and spiritual maturity. Beyond that, we recognize they have differing needs. You know, a single mom who's a teacher is a lot different than a married couple, you know, that's, you know, an attorney or something like that. I'm just making that up. But, you know, there are different needs that exist. And I think you take all of that into account along with, you know, what your own giving desires are, because I think, you know, the idea that you would give a portion of this to God's kingdom, if that's the way the Lord leads you, is very appropriate. Doesn't all have to go to the kids. And so kind of working through that and developing a philosophy of where we're going to leave the money and how much to each based on some of those factors that I mentioned. And then even what can we do as an inheritance to shape? You know, maybe there's money that goes into a college fund for the grandkids. Maybe you're funding a donor advised fund right now to do some family giving even before death, where you get the kids and or the grandkids involved in that. So I think there's a lot of ways to go, and we don't just need to default to one strategy or another. Does that all make sense, though?
2: Yeah, very good. Yeah, thank you very much. And that sounds like that. Yeah, very good. Yeah, thank you very much. And that sounds like that book would be very helpful, too.
1: Yeah, I think it'll really hit on what you're looking at here, Mike. So let me send you a copy. It's called Splitting Heirs. And if you hold on the line, my team will get your information. We'll get it right out to you. And once you read it, if you have any other questions, you want to talk through it further, don't hesitate to give me a call back. Okay?
2: All right. Thank you.
1: All right, Mike. We appreciate it. Folks, thanks for being along with us today. I'm Rob West. And on behalf of my team today, producer Devin Patrick, call screener today Pat Montague, researcher Jim Henry, I'm Rob West. 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Bye-bye.
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8: American Family News, I'm Mr. Pugh. The Supreme Court has issued a ruling this morning dealing with the Second Amendment. Shannon Bream is there.
9: We have about 20 outstanding opinions, 8 that were on our watch list. We did get one this morning, and it's one of the gun cases. And it was whether or not you could go after someone who you discovered was a habitual drug user, in this case, marijuana, and that disqualify them from owning or possessing a gun. The court has got a unanimous opinion, essentially. There are all kinds of factions and concurrences, but nobody's dissenting here, saying that the prosecution of this individual or going after this individual based on his drug usage and gun ownership violates the Second Amendment. Now, it may be very fact specific to this particular case, but that is the first of the gun cases. There's another one we're waiting on as well. So we may, often the court will pair up decisions. So we may get the other gun case we're dealing with, which has to deal with concealed carry, specifically in Hawaii.
8: Last night, President Trump signed the agreement to end the war with Iran. Alex Hogan from Tel Aviv, Israel, discusses what the deal entails.
10: It will end the naval blockade. It will reopen the Strait of Hormuz for at least 60 days. After that, there will be future talks as far as the future of what this will mean. And it potentially could be toll-free after that, according to the Iranians, at least. This deal will lift sanctions off the selling of Iranian oil. The U.S. will help develop, quote, at least $300 billion for the reconstruction and economic development of the Islamic Republic of Iran. And President Trump also addressing the war that has been breaking out in Lebanon between the IDF and Hezbollah. President Trump putting new pressure on Israel, saying that he does not believe the Israelis are doing enough.
8: The growing rift between President Trump and Benjamin Netanyahu shows no signs of closing.
11: Earlier this week at the G7 summit on Lake Geneva, President Trump once again seemed to throw Israel under the bus for defending itself.
12: Israel's fighting Hezbollah too long, and too many people are being killed. And you don't have to knock down an apartment house every time you're looking for somebody.
11: Jan Markell of Olive Tree Ministries says President Trump has been the best friend Israel has had in the White House in the last 50 years, but the rhetoric is worrying her.
13: Something seemed to change with the president after China. And again, I don't think we know what happened at that point in time. But I think he's listening to the wrong voices.
11: President Trump met with Chinese President Xi Jinping last month.
13: I think two of the voices he's listening to are Steve Witkoff and Jared Kushner. who, and sadly, you know, there are two Jews who don't really appreciate Israel the way we would like them to anyway, and certainly not from a biblical perspective.
11: Markel says she would prefer he listen to someone like his ambassador to Israel, Mike Huckabee, because she says he is acting with a biblical worldview and perspective. Then again, she says the president may only be listening to his own counsel.
13: Legacy, Nobel Peace Prize, midterm elections, many are driven by ego and many are driven by ambition. And President Trump is in that.

0: at camp where he likes to talk about himself. He loves to talk about his accomplishments.
1: I'm Steve Jordahl.
2: Luigi Mangione's defense team plans to assert a, quote, extreme emotional disturbance psychiatric defense at his state murder trial for the December 2024 fatal shooting of UnitedHealthcare CEO Brian Thompson. If the jury accepts this argument, it could reduce the murder charge to manslaughter, lowering the maximum sentence. Former U.S. Attorney Cully Stimson isn't surprised.
3: I'm not surprised because the evidence was overwhelming against him, and so they had to decide what to do. So this defense essentially is, I did it, but. And then the but is, I was suffering from an extreme emotional distress at the time I did it. It's going to be tough because they're going to have to decide whether he can take, whether he takes a stand. If he does, he's going to get crucified by the prosecution. Or what experts they're going to put on the stand who are going to try to mount this defense and have the government rebut that with their own experts. So it's a tough defense, but they're looking for one juror to hang this up and either retry it or get it knocked down to manslaughter.
2: And the number of Americans applying for jobless aid fell modestly last week. U.S. applications for unemployment benefits in the week ending June 13th dropped by 4,000 to 226,000. For American Family News, I'm Rusty Pugh.
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5: 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Here's your host, Ed Vitagliano.
6: And welcome, everybody, to Today's Issues. Ed Vitagliano sitting in for Tim Wildman this week. I'm joined in studio by Fred Jackson. Good morning, Fred.
7: Good morning to you.
6: Now, normally we have Fred Jackson for the first hour and then Steve Paisley Jordahl for the third segment. We have Steve also for the full 90 minutes today.
8: I am here. I've been, some stair climbing yesterday just to work out to make sure that
6: there you
8: I have
6: go.
8: the cardio capacity to do an hour and a half here. So
6: I think I always thought you would be prepared for that anyway. Now, the reason they're both on for the full 90 minutes is we have so many people out on vacation. We just started, it was either draft these guys for the first 90 minutes or start pulling people out of their offices just to join us. And so, speaking of pulling someone out of their office, Dr. Alex McFarland joins us from his office and / studio in North Carolina, correct?
9: That's right. Good morning, Ed Vitagliano, Steve, and Ed. I'm sorry, Fred. Ed and Fred.
6: Now, this morning when we had our Today's Issues story meeting, so folks, probably most of you figured this out, we do go over a lot of the stories we'd like to get to. We usually get to about a tenth of them.
9: Right.
6: But Alex joined us remotely via Zoom and had his cat, Alexa, in the background there.
9: That's true. Alexa likes to photobomb Zoom meetings, you know.
6: And, well, look like a very beautiful cat.
9: Oh, well, thanks. Yeah, she just wandered up one day, and she was a little kitten. And thank you for referencing our pets. You know, Tim very often references my dog, Esther. And Esther is getting very elderly, and so, but there is extra credit for all Esther-related content, Ed. So thank you.
6: Okay. Well, listen, I used to, you know, a young man used to kind of poke fun at older folks, and now I are one. So Esther being older, it touches me, Alex.
9: Well,
6: the best to your dog.
9: Well, thank you very much.
8: A trivia question for Friday, Ed. Both Esther the cat and Esther the Bible, neither one mentioned God.
6: You mean Esther the dog?
8: Esther, it was the dog, yes,
9: yeah.
8: The dog.
9: Yeah, Esther the dog.
6: Neither one mentioned God.
8: Neither one mentioned God.
6: All right.
8: I don't think your dog talks, does he?
9: Well, we communicate. I'll put it that way.
6: Communicate. All right. Well, Alex, thank you for joining us. I know you are busy and have been busy. Don't you have some big thing going on this weekend?
9: Well, thanks, Ed, for mentioning that. Yeah, we've been doing a series of meetings all around the country called Revive US, and we've got one in North Myrtle Beach. Myrtle Beach is kind of like Branson, Missouri. There's all these music theaters, and we've done a lot of events. We had Charlie Kirk last summer in his last American appearance before that tragic day in Utah. But yes, Saturday night, June 20th, 7 p.m., we have a Revive US. It's free to the public. Just a big meeting. We're going to show some videos, play music. I'm going to speak, but we're going to pray for our nation. So complete information on that is at alexmcfarland.com. But thanks for mentioning that, Ed.
6: So folks can still go to it, right? I mean, this is something that gets, you know, sold out or turn people away. This is open and remains. All right. So what's the website again? If folks want to know, like, the address, so they can plug it into Waze or something like that.
9: Just alexmcfarland.com. And my complete travel schedule is on there. I'll be in Texas next month and just all over the country lifting up the gospel.
6: Amen. Amen. Well, our country sure needs it. Yep. Always does, but especially during these times when darkness seems ascendant. All right, Fred, what's our first story?
1: Well, we're still talking about the U.S.-Iran deal. If you were near a television yesterday that was covering the G7 meeting in eastern part of France, you saw President Trump at the closing news conference. Now, Macron, the French leader, he took about 20 minutes. He was hosting the thing. But Trump went on for about an hour and a half or so, of course, talking about this U.S.-Iran deal, which everybody's been talking about the last several days. And he was peppered with questions. I give credit to President Trump. He is not shy about taking reporters' questions.
6: I think never has been.
1: He answers more questions in one news conference than Joe Biden did over 2 years.
6: Right.
9: Exactly.
1: It's quite amazing. So kudos to him for doing that. But, you know, he was looking a little tired yesterday. And I thought he is, you know, after the news conference, it was like 9 o'clock over there, 9:30. I thought maybe he's going to go home and go to bed. But no, he went to the airport and got on Air Force One and flew to, he had a get-together at the Palace of Versailles last evening. By the time he got there, it was 10:30 at night, and they hadn't had dinner yet. He was greeted by Macron on the steps there at Versailles. And then when I got up this morning, I found out there was a big signing ceremony. And what happened was President Trump, I guess while we were sleeping, but he wasn't.
6: Right.
1: He signed this memorandum of understanding. Now, we understand that it's about a page and a half. It's a summary, a very kind of bullet point. And I think there's about 14 points to it or something like that. And at the same time, the president of Iran, and if I'm saying his name wrong, my apologies, Masoud Pezeshkian, all right? He was signing the same thing in Tehran electronically, and this Iranian leader, he said in signing this, he said Iran remains committed and steadfast to global peace, end quote, while preserving its dignity and independence. Steadfast to global peace? No. Anyway, it has been signed, and our understanding is that immediately upon signing that, and I'm a little confused because we've been told all week there'd be a big ceremony in Geneva tomorrow on the signing. So I'm not sure if Vice President J.D. Vance is flying overnight to go to Geneva to do another kind of signing of whatever.
6: Yeah.
1: But upon this signing last night, overnight, apparently the Strait of Hormuz is now opening up. And the United States is dismantling that blockade. And so things are moving along. Now, part of the agreement is this 60 days of negotiations of all the little points that we have been talking about. So, as I say, at the G7 closing, this long news conference with President Trump, he was peppered a lot about some particular things, in particular what we have heard about this $300 billion investment to help rebuild Iran. Now, what a lot of people want to know is, well, is any of that money coming from American taxpayers?
6: Right.
1: Where's that $300 billion going to come from, Mr. President? So here's a little bit of his response to that, cut number one.
7: It's a memorandum of understanding. If it doesn't get done in 60 days, that's all right. We go back to bombing. You know, I don't want to do that because it's so good. But we might have to, because we're never going to let them have a nuclear weapon. But they've agreed not to, and you'll see that very clearly in the agreement. We're not putting up money. Only if they're doing things right. If they're doing things right, if people want to invest, they can invest.
1: Now, again, this thing is unfolding, lots of rumors and that sort of thing, but some of the questions are along the line of United States, we've issued sanctions against Iran over the years. So is the United States putting the green light up to lift those sanctions? And does that mean that, all right, maybe U.S. taxpayers' dollars are not being used, but are we green lighting money, some of this $300 billion, to go to Iran to rebuild? Some people are concerned that, in some fashion, are we going to help Iran rebuild its military?
6: Yeah, there's more than one thing you can rebuild using $300 billion.
1: Exactly. Now, there's positive and negative reaction to all of this. KT McFarland, who is a former Trump deputy national security advisor, she absolutely loves this deal. Cut number two.
10: Is this something you would have signed?
11: Absolutely. Because we have the ability to enforce it. You know, as President Trump says, if Iran steps out of line, if they don't behave, boom, we come right back with military options. The other thing is that the money that you've mentioned, the investment funds and all that, we can see where Iran is using its money now. We couldn't do that a year ago. But the countries where it keeps a lot of its money, the Gulf Arab countries, they've opened their books to us. So if Iran says, oh, we're going to use it, like you said, to build sewage plants and hospitals, but they really are going to give it to Hezbollah, we'll see it move. And then what happens? Boom, we can enforce the agreement. The difference of all the agreements anybody's ever tried to do with Iran, we have the enforcement capability now, because that armada is going no place. And we also have the enforcement capability because the Gulf Arabs, for the first time ever, they usually sit out any conflict in the Middle East. This time, they're on our side.
1: All right, so that was KT McFarland. She likes the deal. She thinks that we can enforce the restrictions that President Trump and others have talked about. Now, our reporter, Chad Groening, interviewed last evening Brigitte Gabriel. People who have listened to AFR through the years know Brigitte. She was born in Lebanon. She lives here in the United States now. She's a conservative commentator. She had some interesting remarks about this. She doesn't like the fact that Israel was not at the negotiating table for this. And she feels that Israel could be a loser in this because Iran still is able to have ballistic missiles, and that they're being told they're not allowed to deal with Hezbollah terrorists in Lebanon. She also says, and you're going to hear this, she also says the head of the Lebanese government, who she describes as a Christian, he doesn't like this deal either because it leaves Hezbollah embedded inside his country,
6: right,
1: which Lebanon has been wanting to see as Hezbollah exit.
6: Because they just don't have the military ability to uproot them.
1: Yeah, because Hezbollah is a cancer.
6: Yeah.
1: All right? So let's have a little bit of what Brigitte Gabriel had to say, cut number four.
12: I'm disappointed with the whole deal. And it's not just Bibi against this deal. Actually, for the first time, you're seeing that the Lebanese government and the Israeli government are aligned on their disagreement with this deal. Remember, the president of Lebanon is a Christian, and the Christians are working with the Israelis. They want to get rid of Hezbollah, and they do not want Lebanon to be a part of a deal made between Iran and the United States, basically throwing under the bus Israel as well as Lebanon. You cannot throw Israel under the bus. We heard, we don't even have to imagine the Israeli reaction on all levels. It's a betrayal for the people of Israel. It's a betrayal to the people of Iran. It's a betrayal of the friendship that we have between Israel and the United States.
6: All right, Alex, I don't believe when I've been on the show, we've had you on to talk about the war that's been going on since February 28th. What do you think about the last 3 months plus, and what's your take on this this deal, at least as far as we know in terms of how much has been made public on the Memorandum of Understanding?
9: Well, incremental progress is still progress, you know, and my goodness, I don't know that Solomon in all his wisdom could really navigate any better the sticky wicket that is Israeli-Islamic joint presence in the Middle East. Obviously, the land of Israel, that is the ancestral homeland of the Jews. Israel has mercilessly been attacked and persecuted by the surrounding Arab nations for centuries. And so if K.T. McFarland's words are right, which I hope they are, that they can watch, they can monitor, they can enforce, then this is great. Is it everything that we would want for peace in the Middle East and our defense of Israel right this minute? Maybe it's not perfect, but you know the old saying, the perfect is the enemy of the good. There's nobody on the planet and no president of the last 100 years that could probably do any better. I don't think Reagan could have done better. If Trump said it, Iran is not going to be permitted to have a nuclear weapon. That alone is an accomplishment.
6: Well, and he's not the only president who has said Iran is not going to have a nuclear weapon. He's the only president who went to war over it.
9: Yeah,
6: you know, exactly. You got to hand it to President Trump on you know, others have tried, you know, freezing assets and, you know, hammering them with, you know, this economic disincentive, all these kind of things that have been tried in the past. And that's probably restricted Iran's ability, but it became clear Iran was getting closer and closer to having a nuclear weapon. And the strike last summer and then the war initiated by Israel and the U.S. at the end of February seems to have done a great deal to degrade the military. We've talked about this on the show numerous times. Significantly degraded Iran's ability, military, and at this point perhaps has put a stop to the nuclear program. I guess we're just going to have to wait and see. So to your point, Alex, what other presidents said Iran wasn't going to do, President Trump said it, and then it took the military action perhaps that was necessary to put a real dent in that program.
9: Well, go ahead. To get an agreement with somebody, especially when you have just a completely adversarial posture, I mean, the person with whom you're negotiating has to feel like they're getting something. And in the president's, I'm not going to try to pronounce his name, Fred, you did good. but he said something about the honor of the Iranian nation or something. You know, the person that is the weaker party at the table, the only way to hope to get any progress is for them to at least feel like they're getting something. And I would say this, and I'll throw it back to you guys, but in trying to negotiate with Iran, I hope Israel doesn't perceive that as a betrayal of Israel. It's not just either or, you know, it's both and to try to have this fragile balance of civility and peace. You know, I'm not saying Trump is perfect, but I don't know any leader of the last century that could have done any better.
6: Well, Steve, one thing is for certain, there are two things that countries generally in the Middle East understand, okay, just simply because of the culture there. And I'm including Iran in the Middle East. I'm not sure that's technically in the Middle East, but close enough. They understand military might, and they understand money. Now, Iran, we've talked about this on the show for a couple of weeks. They have taken the best that Israel, the top military in the Middle East, and the U.S., the top military in the world, they took the best both of those could send their way, and that regime has survived. Okay. That is, I'm not sure what else you can do other than invade the country, which is very problematic with boots on the ground. But they also understand money. And it seems that President Trump has one card that he can use to try to keep, I'm mixing metaphors here, but try to keep Iran's feet to the fire. And that is the flow of money into Iran through, you know, unfreezing assets and what have you. So what's your take on this?
8: Well, I'm thinking back, so many thoughts. The one distinctive, I think, that we haven't talked about yet about Middle East countries and the culture is that they are incredibly patient. They take the long view. And if something is, they can look 5-10 years down the road and think that they have won something if 10 years down the road they will be able to resume in their thinking
6: right
8: the nuclear ambitions. So yes, to a certain degree the President Trump has the purse strings as a tool. The ultimate tool, as which the president first mentioned, was he can go back and start bombing
6: right.
8: again.
6: So that military option,
8: the military
6: still
8: option
6: there.
8: Is still there. I keep thinking back to the very beginning of this thing, and we were told that Iran was within a couple weeks of having a nuclear bomb, and that they would use it. And I have not heard anybody credibly dispute that. So I don't know that he had a choice about whether to initiate some form of action to try to stop that. The criticism for me, I think, comes in the very first, I'm reading this memorandum of understanding. They finally published it at Fox News, and the very first item says, United States and the Islamic Republic of Iran and their allies in the current war, by signing this MOU, declare the immediate and permanent termination of military operations on all fronts, including in Lebanon. Well, they can't declare that because Israel is the ones that are being bombed from Lebanon. Right. And Benjamin Netanyahu has been very clear. He is not going to allow the United States or Syria, as we've been talking about, or any other country, to be responsible for Israel's safety. Israel alone is responsible for the safety. And I don't think anybody at this table has any doubt that if bombs start coming from Hezbollah in southern Lebanon, bombs will start going the other way to try to take those out. Israel will defend itself. So I don't
6: know. And Israel has not withdrawn yet. Right from Lebanon.
8: No, well,
6: they're still there.
8: They're still there. They haven't moved. So if everybody's got a hair trigger, I expect this deal to last about a week, if we're lucky. I'm sorry, that's my current thinking. I hope
6: I'm
8: wrong.
6: Well, listen, you made an excellent point about the culture of that part of the world. I would say the same thing is true about China and some of the Eastern Asian countries, especially China, though, in terms of taking the long road, the patient road. That is also true of Iran, just thinking back. And they are very ancient culture. The Persians were the same way. They would, you know, in Roman times, for example, they would draw foreign armies into the desert and trade time and ground in order to wear out their opponents. Afghanistan, all these kinds of ancient cultures have that in their kind of in their blood. Another thing they have in that part of the world, and that is a temper. Mm. Okay, so It remains to be seen just how short the fuse is missiles going this way, missiles going back. Okay, now we're back at war.
8: I will also say that given the history of Iran and the mullahs there, this piece of paper is not worth the price it costs to print the paper. Nothing that Iran signs can you believe that they will keep. Their word is it's worthless.
6: Well, and I think part of the reason for that is this is still a revolutionary regime. When I say revolutionary, I'm not talking about communism. I'm talking about Islamic revolution. And that is their focus. But, Fred, I do want to say this before we get to our break. As far as we have right now, we have a deal.
1: Mm-hmm.
6: And the markets seem to be responding in terms of the price of oil.
1: Yep.
6: Hopefully we can keep this going for a while.
1: Hope so. And the next 60 days are going to be critical.
6: Yep.
1: Because, as they say, the devil is in the details. And these teams from the United States and Iran are going to sit down and see if they can make this work.
6: Yeah. Well, folks, we always can pray. We can do that. We can pray for peace. We can pray for the God's protection of Israel. Pray for the president and his advisors that they can make the right decision, the wise decision. And we can, as we said yesterday, pray that this evil regime will very soon be relegated to the dustbin of history and the Iranian people can become a freer people. All right, short break. We'll be right back.
13: It's my turn.
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15: A woman's scream suddenly startled a party of surveyors at a dinner in a forest in northern Virginia on a calm, sunny day in 1750. The men ran in the direction of the scream. One of the first to reach the scene was an 18-year-old. "Please, sir, please make them release me," the woman said as several held her. "My boy is drowning and they'll not let me go to save him." One of those holding her yelled, "It would be madness. She'll jump into the river and drown herself." Well, the young man threw off his coat, sprang to the edge of the bank, scanned for a moment the rocks and whirling currents, and then, catching a glimpse of the boy, plunged into the roaring rapids. "Thank God," the mother said. "He will save my boy." Everyone watched as the young would-be rescuer fought the rocks and the whirlpools. Twice the rescuer disappeared from sight, only to come back. He was nearing the part of the river that was most dangerous. The rush of the waters was so dangerous at that spot that no one had ever dared approach it, even in a canoe. And into the middle of it he went. Finally, he grabbed the boy, lifted him above the water with his strong right arm. But at that moment, those standing on the bank cried in horror. Both the youth and the child shot over the falls and vanished into the waters below. Following a deadly few seconds, the mother shouted, "There they are, see, they're safe." Soon the youth, exhausted, and the boy, senseless, reached the bank. The friends were there to meet him. "God will give you a reward," solemnly spoke the grateful woman. "He will do great things for you in return for this day's work, and the blessings of thousands other than mine shall be yours." You know, we call it courage, that thing that made the youngster do what he did. When others refused, were afraid, called it hopeless, he jumped into the water without thought of any danger he faced. One thing raced in his mind above everything else. There was another human who needed help. Courage is a wonderful thing. It's something that you don't normally get overnight. You have to work at it, make it a way of life. The carpenter had it too, you know. He was a man who inspired others with his courage. When they threatened him with bodily harm, he stood fast. When they gave him a choice between a lie or a cross, he chose the cross and truth. Oh, I nearly forgot the woman's prediction about the young man. It proved correct. Some 39 years later, he was installed as the first president of the new country called the United States of America. His name was George Washington.
14: This has been My Turn with Don Wildman, a production of the American Family Association.
16: 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Tim Wildman, president of American Family Association and American Family Radio. We are going to Italy in March of 2027. We're also going to Greece in March of 2027. And we're doing those tours back-to-back if you want to do both of them. In Italy, we'll be going to Venice, ride the gondola, and see all the sights there. And we'll go to Pisa and walk on the Leaning Tower of. If you fall off, we're not responsible. Also, we're going to Rome and see the Sistine Chapel and the Colosseum and all the catacombs. We'll see all the sights of Rome. And in Greece, it's the Footsteps of Paul trip. So the places where Paul went in the Bible mentioned in Greece. If you want information on any of these tours, go to tours.afa.net, tours.afa.net, tours.afa.net.
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6: And welcome back, everybody. Ed Vitagliano, Fred Jackson, Steve Paisley-Jordahl, and Dr. Alex McFarland. We're all discussing the news of the day. Fred, we were watching live. Vice President J.D. Vance is answering questions from the media.
1: Yeah, right now, as we're here on the air, Vice President Vance is taking questions from the media on this deal. It's interesting. One of the questions he was just asked by a reporter there is, okay, going into this, the reporter says the goal of the Trump administration, one of the goals, was to keep Iran from having ballistic missiles. But as I think I mentioned during the news conference yesterday, President Trump wavered on that a little bit, saying, you know, if countries in the Middle East have to have the right to defend themselves, and we cannot deny Iran that right as well. So that's kind of interesting. Now, what Vice President Vance just said was we would curtail Iran having ballistic missiles that can reach the United States long distances.
6: Because they already had them that could reach Europe.
1: Yes. Now, what the Vice President just said also, now in the initial days of this campaign that started February 28th, we took out most of their missiles and their missile launchers. Of course, just 2 weeks ago, they did use missile launchers and missiles to fire at Israel.
6: Yeah.
1: So they didn't get them all. So he's getting those kinds of questions. Reporters, as Steve mentioned, the memorandum of understanding is out there. They're getting questions now. I do find it interesting he's still in Washington, D.C., which may answer the question as to whether he's going to be in Geneva tomorrow to do another signing. I can't see the reason why. One more thing, and I know you want to move on. During yesterday's news conference with President Trump at the G7, the close of the G7, during the whole news conference, which I think ran about an hour and a half, Secretary of State Marco Rubio stood there beside him, said nothing. And some people are wondering, where is Marco Rubio on this deal? He's almost been completely silent on it. That J.D. Vance has been taking the lead on this. And why is it that, you know, yesterday, nothing from Marco Rubio? He is the Secretary of State. He has been very involved. He's been a face answering a lot of questions over the last two or three months. But there was silence on his part. So, again, it's led to speculation. Why is it that he is so quiet about this?
6: Yeah. By the way, did you say or did Steve say that the text of the memorandum of understanding, Steve, did you say Fox, it has been released?
8: Well, Fox News is printing it in full. Okay. It's not a PDF, so it doesn't look like the the actual piece of paper, but if you look at the Fox News, one of the bullet points under the story is read the full text.
6: Oh, read the full text. I see it. Okay. All right. Alex, any last comments on this before we move on to other things?
9: Well, you know, talking about missiles, the ICBMs, last November, Iran, maybe it was truth, maybe it was just boast, said that they had a 10,000-kilometer capable missile. In other words, that would be about 6,200 miles. And, you know, there was a treaty some years ago that they were not supposed to have missiles that could go farther than 2,500 miles. And we know early in this war they launched one toward Europe that could go 4,000 miles. Fortunately, it was intercepted. So, I mean, that they have not shown themselves to be a trustworthy neighbor on the world stage.
6: You know, I read, this morning, I guess you guys maybe have read the same thing, that they already have agreed to buy Russian helicopters. And so I think they're going to, as quickly as they can, try to reconstitute their military. I understand what the president is saying. You can't completely disarm them because they won't do it, you know. And so I guess trying to fence them in as much as possible is the only thing we can do at this point.
9: And let me say to disarm them completely would really only be motive for more jihadist groups to rise up. Maybe the reason, I'm just saying maybe, to let an official government have a semblance of national defense, a national defense that can be monitored and controlled when necessary, that would be better than trying to completely emasculate and disarm them, which would just mean that terrorist groups would rise up and try to be a de facto national defense.
8: You don't want a vacuum there.
9: Yeah, a vacuum.
6: Well, let me just toss two other quick points here before we move on. First of all, we can't ad infinitum bomb their military. Yeah. Because we have severely degraded our own capabilities. These missiles are expensive that we use to blow stuff up and to destroy their capabilities. We don't want to significantly reduce our own stockpiles that we put our own national interests in jeopardy. Yeah. And then let me just say this one last thing. Because we're talking about, you know, Alex, you mentioned we intercepted a missile that they fired towards Europe. This is almost science fiction level stuff. Our military has technologically advanced to the point where what a lot of us as young people thought was only science fiction, in terms of intercepting, using missiles to intercept other missiles, is, you know, now a reality. And now we're looking at using lasers to knock down missiles. It's amazing.
9: Do you remember how much Reagan was denigrated in the 80s for Star Wars?
8: Yeah. Right.
9: That missiles could intercept missiles.
6: Yeah.
9: And which is, you know, modern warfare. It's just a commonplace. But I well remember how those on the left, you know, just lambasted Reagan that would never work. And, you know, praise God.
8: Star Wars, they called it derogatorily. They called it Star Wars. It's a fantasy.
6: Yeah. Yeah, it was a strategic defense initiative.
8: Yeah.
6: That's what he
9: SDI.
6: Called it. They called
9: and
6: it.
9: And, of course,
6: called it
9: Israel
6: Star
9: has
6: Wars.
9: The Iron Dome, which is basically
6: and
9: SDI.
6: If Reagan had, a good point, Alex, if Reagan had listened, we never would have gone down the path of research and development and come to the place where we are now. So, anyway, it's just incredible. Now we have drones that hunt individuals or blow up tanks or threaten shipping. The world has changed pretty rapidly, and we have entered into... if we develop a lightsaber, okay, I'll die happy.
9: It's science fiction times. Buck Rogers times.
6: All right, Fred, let's move on.
1: Well, what a busy news week it has been. We came to work on Monday morning and found out about a terrorist threat that the FBI was able to foil. This terrorist event was supposed to unfold at the UFC event at the White House on Sunday night. You remember that big event? Thousands of people there. It was the president's 80th birthday. And what we found out when we came in Monday morning was that there was a plot involving almost two dozen people. What they were going to do is put bombs on drones around this event, release those bombs, and then people in panic would flee, and they had sniper teams outside. Now, that was the plan. But the FBI found out about this, I think, on June 10th or June 11th. As a result,

0: We're learning the development this morning on this story is that according to the FBI, the person, the architect of this plan was an illegal immigrant from Mexico who overstayed his visa, according to the Homeland Security information that was obtained by Fox News. So he's been in the country. Apparently, he was able to benefit from Barack Obama's DACA program. But he's been here, and apparently he was the architect of all of this. Now, former FBI investigator Bill Daley was asked about all of this morning. Cut number 10.
1: That's why it's kind of chilling that these people, and again, we'll find out how many were actually involved in the planning of this, but first of all, it was kind of concerning that it was the mother of one of these individuals who notified the police and the FBI swiftly. Enacted in a very professional manner and intercepted and disrupted this plan. You know, what it goes to show you is that of all these people, they were thinking like-mindedness. They were again, these are not just children. These are people who are adults who have been impacted, who have been, I'd say, got polluted by some of these views about anti-capitalism, anti-government.
2: Yeah.
1: And they were looking to do something about it. And that's the scary thing, is that they were going about these plans. And again, as I said before, if it wasn't this event, perhaps it would have been a different scale or a different location. But they certainly appeared to be intent on committing these acts.
2: You know, Steve, we have mentioned this. We mentioned it Monday. Kudos to the FBI.
3: Yeah.
2: And to this man's mom.
3: Yeah.
2: Who, you know, you love your kids, but, you know, a mom who would not allow her son to go down this road and murder innocent people, kudos to her as well. But the FBI was able to prevent something terrible from happening, but the whole idea, this when this first happened, my first reaction was to blame President Biden, thinking that maybe this individual who's heading this up, the mastermind or whatever, had come into this country during the 4 years of the open border of President Joe Biden. I still expect that there are a lot of people in this country who use that open door to come into this country, and they are, you know, either performing evil acts or plan to. But this goes back to the Obama years, and frankly, we've been critical on this show of Republicans as well. I've been critical of President Reagan. We just gave a thumbs up to President Reagan for SDI.
3: Yeah.
2: President Reagan gave amnesty during his two terms to people who were here illegally. The president in his first term and then in this term has been the one person who has actually kind of taken the hard steps necessary to try to shut that border, build a wall. If he had been given the money to do it in his first term, President Trump would have built a wall the entire way. So we got to give credit to President Trump, but presidents from both political parties have kind of created the disaster that has allowed us to be in a situation where we do not know a lot of who the people are, a lot of them who are in our country.
3: One of the commentators that I regularly listen to is Dan Bongino, who's a former deputy director of the FBI, just came back into the podcasting space and everything. And he was talking about this. He was chilled by this because one of the things that he has been warning about for a long time that we really have no way to defend against credibly are drones.
2: Right.
3: You can set up a perimeter all you want, out yards and half a mile and stop cars coming in, but we can't fly. So how do you set a perimeter up to catch drones? This was an incredibly detailed plot. Someone said terrorists only have to be lucky once. The FBI has to be lucky every single time.
2: That's a good point.
3: I don't want to be like pessimistic about this, but it just seems, given the fact that we had open borders and thousands and millions of people that we don't know who they were flooded into the country, I think it's a matter of time before the FBI misses something.
2: Yeah.
3: How can they keep track of that?
2: I mean, I've read scenarios. I've watched videos.

0: Where people lay out, experts in this, they lay out scenarios where this kind of thing can happen. I mentioned on the show earlier, you can just simply, there are 18-wheelers that can open from the top, and we don't check every single truck. You can park an 18-wheeler with drones a couple of miles away from a target, and then somebody sitting somewhere else directs these. The technology that we're talking about can be used against innocent people. And Alex, one of the weaknesses of a free society is that we don't have everyone under constant surveillance. We are going to be talking about a story related to that later in the program about China and, you know, the problems with a surveillance society. But one of the weaknesses of a free country is that you are susceptible to people who have evil in their hearts. And since we've had such weakness on our borders, especially during Joe Biden, but also during the Obama years, you allow people in and you don't pay attention to where they are. Sometimes they don't show up for their hearings and they're just gone into the wind. This makes us incredibly vulnerable, doesn't it?
1: It really does, because when people cross that border, they bring a worldview with them. And this is where the diversity culture and the, you know, multiculturalism is, guys, I would say treasonous, really. I mean, if people migrate here, and it's estimated 15.4% of the people in America were not born here. And, you know, the left loves to say, well, we're all a nation of immigrants. Well, yeah, we have INS, we have protocols whereby people may migrate here if they so choose. What we have to require is assimilation. And that means that if someone is going to become a citizen, and there are so many undocumented people here, illegals, and we have to, well, a just government. Our founders would say this, great leaders would say this throughout history. A just government's responsibility, first and foremost, is to its taxpaying actual citizens. We have to require assimilation if you are to remain here. And if you become a U.S. citizen, that means fidelity to this constitutional republic. The other thing I've got to say, and this is perhaps another subject, guys, that we could chase, is we have to, and voters, please take this seriously, we have to have officials that will categorically reject Sharia existing in the United States of America.
0: Alex, let me bounce off that for just a second, okay? Because more and more, I think I absolutely agree with what you're saying, and a couple of ways that we can require assimilation. Now, let me just take one step back. We are a nation of immigrants, but historically, those previous waves of immigration came across oceans. So you have Asians who have immigrated here, a host of European ethnicities immigrated here, but they crossed oceans. And yeah. So they had to assimilate because you couldn't just get on a boat and go, you know, take 2 months and go back home to visit. So that's why people, you know, I am of Italian and Greek descent. Well, they all came over here and learned English. They wanted their kids to learn English. They wanted them to become American. Since we've had so many coming across the southern border, part of the problem is that they don't have an ocean to cross. They can just take a bus or they can just catch a ride and go back home for a while. They don't feel the need to assimilate. So let me just ask you what you think about two things. Require, you know, by act of Congress, making English the official language of this country, and this is probably more controversial even than that, declaring that Christianity is the official religion of the United States of America. First Amendment protections still apply. You can practice your religion, but Christianity becomes the official religion of the United States, and using that as a tool to dismantle these plans to create Sharia oriented communities in our country. What do you think about those two?
1: I think both are good. And do you know, at the time of the ratification of the U.S. Constitution, most of the states which had been colonies had Christian state-supported churches. And so, you know, one of the words that's often thrown around, especially by the left, is the word pluralism. We're a pluralistic country. Well, yes, we are, in the sense that people are free to believe whatever they want to believe. You know, you can believe whatever you want, which may be true or may be entirely false. But we are not a pluralistic culture in the sense that you are free to do things that are subversive to the Constitution. And what the left has done for decades, they've used the tools of a constitutional free republic to dismantle a constitutional free republic. And so I'm all in favor of English is the official language, Christianity, or at minimum, the Judeo-Christian moral worldview is our national. I know that Christianity is our official religion, yes. Judeo-Christian objective morality is our official epistemology. I know I'm getting geeky here.
0: But it's okay.
1: Here's my point, that Sharia is a legal system.
0: Yes.
1: We cannot have parallel competing legal systems within a constitutional republic. And the left are horribly naive, if not treasonous, to think that these anti-American, anti-constitutional worldviews can just harmoniously coexist. No, if we don't preserve America, we will lose America. And we have to be mature enough to see that.
0: Fred, you may disagree. I'm sure some of our listeners disagree on what I said about Christianity being the official religion. I didn't mean that in a coercive way, okay? But a culture, in order for a culture to survive, it has to be unified around certain ideals.
2: Yes.
0: And you can't, that's to Alex's point, you can't have a competing worldview pulling the country apart. I say that about communism and socialism. Communism and socialism declare their hostility to what we currently have.
2: Yeah.
0: If you're a true communist, you cannot support the Constitution.
2: What you guys have been talking about is a clash of worldviews, and we are seeing this now very vividly. We're talking about this terror plot from earlier this week. Now, we are at a stage where some are willing to use violence because they don't like capitalism. They don't like rich people, etc.
0: Right.
2: You know, we've talked about the assassination of the CEO of United Healthcare back a few years ago. There's a man on trial right now for that. So you have that element, but then you look at New York. It's not a violent plot, but you do have political people winning political office, like Zoran Mamdani.
0: Right,
2: he's a far left socialist communist. And as of this morning, the new mayor for Washington, D.C. is a clone of Mamdani. Her name is Janice Lewis George. Listen to what she has planned for Washington, D.C. Cut number 8. Oh, we can't. Oh, we got. Haven't got enough time. When we come back,
0: when
2: after
0: we come
2: this,
0: back, we'll listen.
2: I want you to hear this because she is a clone of Mamdani.
0: Well, and we can, after the break, we can come back and also talk about Seattle.
2: Yes.
0: And then Steve's got a story about surveillance in China. Folks, these are real and actual threats to not just the worldview, but what the of our country, but what that worldview has provided for us. in terms of liberty and rights being protected by the government and freedom from things like surveillance. We may even toss in, if we have time, a discussion about a cashless society. We talked about that during our story meeting. So anyway, more good things. We're going to take a 5-minute break for news. 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Hope you'll join us.
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7: American Family News, I'm Rusty Pugh. The federal government is joining several Republican-led states in suing a nonprofit that is dedicated to so-called health care for people who pretend to be a gender other than what they were born with. Alexandria Hoff has the latest.
8: Federal Trade Commission, which, as you know, typically focuses on fighting commercial fraud like false advertising and administrative scams. In this case, the FTC is classifying so-called youth gender care like a product that it claims is deceptively marketed to families by the World Professional Association for Transgender Health, or WPATH. Now, the FTC is joined on with attorneys general for Texas, Alaska, Iowa, and Nebraska in this suit.
7: A national defense analyst is concerned about Iran being able to get access to foreign assets as part of the agreement to reopen the Strait of Hormuz.
9: The agreement appears to have achieved an important short-term objective, creating a strategic pause. The shooting has largely stopped. The Strait of Hormuz appears headed toward reopening. Bob McGinnis is a national defense analyst and president of McGinnis Strategies, LLC.
10: We're on a good path to reopening the Strait of Hormuz, which is good news for businessmen around the world. I think the Republicans are optimistic with this outcome, believing that they can reverse the inflation trends, the price of energy, and send a very clear message that Mr. Trump is a leader that ends wars and ends threats like nuclear threats against the United States.
9: But McGinnis is concerned that Iran may receive significant economic benefits early in the process. If sanctions relief, access to foreign assets, or expanded oil exports occur before meaningful and verifiable strategic concessions are achieved, Washington risks giving up leverage that may be difficult to regain later.
10: I am concerned that we've never been able to trust the Iranians one bit over the last 47 years. I hope they disappoint me in this time and they can actually follow through. I know that they have some incentives to do that. But it's going to take a while. We're not going to know this tomorrow. And I would say by this time next month, we might have a better idea as to whether or not they're going to comply.
9: I'm Chad Groening.
7: Texas Senator Ted Cruz yesterday raised concerns about major concessions to Iran made in President Trump's Memorandum of Understanding to reopen the Strait of Hormuz, warning that Trump is not getting good advice from his advisors. But former Deputy National Security Advisor KT McFarland likes the deal.
11: Absolutely, because we have the ability to enforce it. You know, as President Trump says, if Iran steps out of line, if they don't behave, boom, we come right back with military options. The other thing is that the money that you've mentioned, the investment funds and all that, we can see where Iran is using its money now. We couldn't do that a year ago. But the countries where it keeps a lot of its money, the Gulf Arab countries, they've opened their books to us. So if Iran says, oh, we're going to use it, like you said, to build sewage plants and hospitals, but they really are going to give it to Hezbollah, we'll see it move. And then what happens? Boom, we can enforce the agreement.
7: The person who will likely become mayor of the nation's capital is a socialist who believes, among other things, in free universal daycare and the defunding of police. Janice Lewis George makes no apologies for being a communist.
12: We are Democrats, independents, and democratic socialists. Over the past year, we assembled the most diverse coalition in this city's history, and that's why We will deliver universal affordable child care in D.C. That's why we will expand home ownership for Washingtonians and not policies that protect tenants.
7: Former White House advisor Kellyanne Conway says,
13: it's very dangerous because I think we should stop just labeling them and criticizing them and beg America to pay attention to what they're actually saying. Mm-hmm. There's nothing social about socialism. There's nothing communal about communism. Listen to the specifics of this woman in D.C., of Bernie Sanders, of the squad that doesn't do squat except being famous for being famous, Mondani. The policies that they are advocating are so outside the mainstream, and people are now using the ballot box to prove a point.
7: And the Supreme Court today sided with a Texas marijuana user who wants to legally own a gun. The unanimous decision found it was a violation of the man's Second Amendment rights. For American Family News, I'm Musky Pugh.
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0: And welcome back, folks. Ed Vitagliano, Fred Jackson, Steve Jordahl, Dr. Alex McFarlane joins us from his home. All right, before the break, Steve, because you're up. You're up in terms of leading our discussion on news stories. Fred was going to play... We're going to play, have some sound. Why don't you kind of set that up, and we will listen to the sound we didn't have time for before.
16: Well, yeah, what he was saying, and then this Fred is very obviously welcome to jump in and lead this particular story, but D.C. has a new mayor that's coming in. There still is a vote on November, but the Janice Lewis George's opponent has dropped out of the race, so she's going to be the only one running, and she is a Democrat socialist. Here you can hear her, and we were joking in when we were talking off the air here that I need to give our listeners an audio warning here, because if you value your vocal cords, this voice
0: is painful to hear.
16: Oh, this is so hard to hear. I want you to hear, this is Janice Lewis George offering her socialist bounty to the people of Washington, D.C., Cut 8.
12: We are Democrats, independents, and Democratic socialists. Over the past year, we assembled the most diverse coalition in this city's history. And that's why we will deliver universal affordable child care in D.C. That's why we will expand home ownership for Washingtonians and enact policies that protect tenants.
0: I thought Bob Goldthwait died.
16: Yeah, I know. No. One of the things, Fred, that Washington, D.C. people are a little worried about with her is her antipathy toward the police, because Washington, D.C. has had a remarkable recovery with crime in the last several months. And her philosophy of governance does not really go well with maintaining that, right?
2: No, absolutely not. Thanks to President Trump sending National Guard troops into, the murder rate has gone down dramatically in our nation's capital. But also, her platform has given rise to President Trump saying openly already, if she gets elected the next mayor, which looks like she's on track to do so, that his administration needs to look at the federal government coming in and taking complete control in Washington, D.C. It is a district. It is not a city in the normal definition of that term.
0: Right.
2: The federal government does have the right to go in and take over.
0: Yeah. Am I mistaken? Or the previous mayor, Muriel Bowser,
2: mm-hmm.
0: did did she not, was she not forced to admit that what President Trump did with the National Guard troops actually lowered crime?
2: Oh, yeah.
0: I think she thanked the president, didn't she?
2: Yes.
0: Or did I dream that?
16: You did she not did. Imagine it.
2: And she's been working with the district attorney that President Trump appointed for D.C., Pirro?
0: Yeah.
2: Yeah.
0: Jeanine Pirro.
2: Jeanine Pirro. Who is a tiger.
0: Oh, yeah.
2: She's a tiger. She wants to hold parents of young people who do violence, wants to hold the parents responsible. So he has done a lot, as he has said many times. People can go out and go to restaurants at night and not fear their deaths in Washington, D.C. So we'll wait and see what happens. The people of D.C. will vote for whoever they want. But we're going to have to wait and see what the Trump administration is going to do if indeed she is elected.
0: Alex, what I don't want to be unfair here. OK, I realize I'm a conservative. I've been a Republican ever since I can remember, certainly since I've been old enough to vote. So I don't want to be unfair to Democrats. But what is it about Democrats that run major blue cities that makes them okay with skyrocketing crime and chaos in the streets and drug addicts on the sidewalks and the homeless camped out in front of businesses, and we don't care if kids can read when they go through public schools? Why? I do not understand their obsession with policies that destroy the very cities they rule over. I know it's a blanket question, but
1: that's a fantastic question. Do you know Democrats and Republicans, that bifurcation is actually pretty accurate, because you think about this, Republicans or conservatives, we recognize that people are sinners, but yet valuable to God. Democrats believe in the inherent goodness of people, but people are expendable. Democrats believe in the inherent goodness of people and the perfectibility of people. Robert Frost, the famous poet Robert Frost, he said, in every home, the father is a Republican and the mother is the Democrat.
0: Oh, because of the
1: permissiveness and indulgence.
0: Yeah.
1: And whereas generally the father is the disciplinarian. So, but the left, and by the way, Washington, D.C., they've got about as good a record picking mayors as Elizabeth Taylor did in picking husbands.
0: That's a great line.
1: Barry?
0: Yeah.
1: You know, but the liberal Democrats that ruin everything they touch, they believe that people are good. People shouldn't have to be held accountable for what they do. If they have a need, they also assume, one of their presuppositions is, if one person is successful, they necessarily got it off the backs of some victim.
0: It's a lot of socialist ideology, isn't it?
1: Reagan, I believe, said this. He said, it's not that our Democrat friends aren't intelligent, it's just they believe so many things that aren't true. Do you remember that?
0: I do remember. Hey, listen, Fred, yeah, I think you've got the story. Let's talk about Seattle for a second, and then we're going to go to Steve on China.
2: Yeah, let's talk about Seattle's mayor. She still lives with her mom and dad, I think, doesn't she? In the basement of her mom and dad?
0: Are you serious?
16: Yeah, I think so, yeah.
2: Yeah, Steve will check that for us, but I certainly have heard that.
0: Oh, you have the story too, Steve.
16: That's okay. No, go ahead. I'm waiting for the China thing.
2: Yes. All right. So very briefly, according to this report on Fox News, downtown Seattle, since she's become mayor, has lost 30,000 jobs, billions in office value since 2020 payroll tax, according to a new report. And what has happened is, and we've heard about Starbucks moving
0: They left the whole state.
2: Yeah, they're gone to Nashville for the most part. That's what they're moving, and others are moving in that direction. Seattle had so much You know, you've got Microsoft and all of that. I mean, high-paying jobs.
0: Yeah.
2: But you've got a left-wing mayor out there that is driving that city into the ground, and she's proud of it.
0: In the name of socialism.
2: In the name of socialism. What this story talks about is a lot of businesses and people, all right, they've just picked up, and they're going to the burbs.
0: Yeah.
2: Bellevue is a very successful burb of
0: suburb.
2: Seattle, suburb of Seattle.
0: Only the cool kids will know what you're talking about. When you
16: say cool kids and Canadians.
2: Well, I lived on the West Coast.
0: Yes, the burbs.
2: But what gets me is there were people, and she didn't make a secret of her agenda.
0: Right.
2: But they voted for her.
0: Well, they're all going to learn the hard way. New York, Washington, D.C., Seattle, some of these other cities, because the socialist Democrats are, this is their moment.
2: Yeah.
0: So there's going to be a lot of hardship. Okay, Steve, we talked about this. I've been looking forward to getting to this. You want to see what real socialists and real communists believe. We have a country that is a powerhouse right now, economically, militarily. It is, some people think, going to take over into the number one spot from the U.S., but it is a picture into a dark and dystopian future for anyone who chooses communism.
16: Yeah, one of the things that socialists and communists will abridge is freedom. And the communist is all after power. And I was talking with Todd Nettleton yesterday. I talk with him once every other week or so. We get stories about, he's with Voice of the Martyrs. We talk about the church, the persecuted church. And China is, of course, one of the largest persecutors of the Christian church. And we were talking yesterday about a pastor that is in prison there. And he was talking about the surveillance capacity of China. And I was floored when I heard this. To set this up, China has 1.4 billion, with a B, people living in the people that are Chinese living in China. And they're trying to keep track of every one of them. And with AI, they're able to. Listen, I got 13.
17: There is something like 500 million surveillance cameras in China. So no, there is no anonymity. There is no way you can get away from being watched. I remember interviewing a Chinese pastor who had been detained by the police, and he said one of the policemen pulled out his phone and started scrolling through this pastor's file. And the pastor was shocked at how much they knew, how much they had about him, about his comings and goings, about his locations. Yes, it is very difficult to do anything in secret in China. They say they want to be able to identify and locate anybody on Chinese soil in 3 seconds.
16: Huh. 3 seconds.
0: That's incredible.
16: 1.4 billion people, any one of them.
0: Well, now, Steve, we do not have officially a surveillance state in the U.S. at this point. However, with the terrorist threat, the Patriot Act, all those kinds of things, and with the ability of big companies, especially social media companies, but also companies like Microsoft and Amazon and so on and so forth, that track your every move. Mm-hmm. I we all know this kind of thing is true. I have saw an ad for some T-shirts celebrating the 250th anniversary of the United States. And so I clicked through to see them. They were a little too expensive for my taste, but they were pretty cool looking. Now, that's all I see on social media is these ads popping up because everybody knows what everybody else is doing. So we have our own backyard to watch in terms of surveillance. But this idea of China being able to locate anybody in 3 seconds with the technology that's available, this could really turn frightening.
16: We do not have a surveillance state yet, but Alex, we do have the infrastructure. set to be there. And one of the things that we're talking about is a central bank digital currency. They want to do away with cash, and they say it's for convenience, but really, if they can track not only where your body is, but what your wallet is doing, it's just one more nexus of control the government can exert over the people in its under its sway.
1: You know, before we leave China, probably 4 years ago, I was meeting with a Christian missionary that we've helped support, and they were in China for almost 20 years, and it was interesting. One of the ways that all of these, you know, billion surveillance cameras, they look at facial features and height and stature and hair color.
16: And walk
1: your gait or your walk. And every one of us has a unique, you know, gait. And yes, they can zoom in, and pretty much all of your life is under the surveillance microscope. But this particular missionary had, there was a local, I don't know if it was a police chief or constable or what they would call it. And he knew this guy was pretty, he was Chinese. He didn't realize that he was a Christian, but this particular police chief said, you need to leave, and you need to leave now. You and your family are in danger. And this guy was really putting his life on the line by sharing this privately as they could. But he said, you are about to be apprehended, and you have, you know, X amount of hours to leave the country. And they did. But the infrastructure is there, the global police state. And really, the only thing, there are two juggernauts wrestling for the control of the planet. One is the iron sword of Sharia. The other is the iron fist of communism, statism. And the only thing that can hold those juggernauts at bay is Christianity and constitutional America.
16: Because they've united this whole green-red alliance. This is between, like, Mamdani.
18: Yeah.
16: Muslim communist.
18: Right.
1: Yeah. And so, folks, this is the time to have our house in order. And by that, I mean spiritually. And look, I love life. I'm a happy camper. But Christ is coming back. And the Bible says in the last days, perilous times will come. Satan will be very active because he knows his time is short. America may exist another century. The world may exist years and years. But I personally believe that all of us listening to this show right now very well might be alive when Christ returns. And this is the time to lean into Jesus, know Christ, help others find Christ, because the chess pieces are on the table, guys, in terms of the last days. I really do believe that.
0: Fred, I think, I don't know how anyone could argue with Alex. I'll be honest. 20 years ago, I was 50-50 on what Alex said, but with AI and other trends, it seems clear that what Alex said, the chess pieces are on the board. If God wants to let this tumble into what we see prophesied, it would be very easy for that to happen. One of the things I just want to mention is kind of bouncing off what Alex said in terms of what people in the United States should do. This is not a moment for Christians to stop going to church, to stop getting close to God and just having a party. And it is certainly not time for Christians or anyone else really who love our republic to let other people make the political decisions for the nation.
2: Absolutely.
0: Christians need to be registered. Mm-hmm. They need to be informed. Mm-hmm. They need to vote. Yeah. I could turn this into a commercial for AFA. We have all kinds of resources available, but this is the moment for true patriots, 250th anniversary, okay, birthday, whatever you want to call it. If we want another 50 and God grants us, or another 100 years, we are at a crossroads in this country. This is not the time to kick your feet up and not be involved.
2: I just read an article by our good friend Robert Jeffress. And it's in Decision Magazine, the Billy Graham Association, right, has a magazine out celebrating the 250th anniversary of the country. And Robert Jeffress, as he has done in the past, part of being salt and light as a Christian is voting, is being out there. We still have the right to do that in this country. If you're a citizen of this country, you have a right to vote. And, you know, that is to be exercised and treasured because we don't know. The Lord may tarry a number of years, and, you know, it's in his hands when he returns. But I'm like you, we have to be getting very close. I'm not a date setter.
0: Right.
2: Never do that. But, you know, what did it for me back a few years ago, remember the trucker protest up in Canada?
0: Yeah.
2: They didn't like some of the rules that were brought in during the COVID. And what did the government do up there to stop that protest? Froze their bank accounts.
0: Yeah.
2: And that told me we've
0: supposedly free country.
2: Yes. So we've arrived at that point. And I've said before, we could have a change of government in 2 years here. And look at the types of people that are coming forward in the Democrat Party.
0: Yeah.
2: They are like this person who's going to be the next mayor in Washington, D.C. They really think Zoran Mamdani is a hero. They like the idea of big government, but they don't see what's between that sandwich.
0: Yeah.
2: And what's between that sandwich is control over you. They, socialists and communists, dress it up and they say, here's what the government can do for you.
0: Right.
2: Get you housing and free grocery stores and all of that sort of thing. But once they have you, I often say the socialists come at you with an open palm up. But once they've got you, it's a fist.
0: Yeah.
2: It's a fist that controls you.
16: It's interesting to note that it's not just the leadership. CNN just did a poll on patriotism. Harry Enten here describes what they found in this poll, cut six.
18: Look at how we have an increasing polarization on this issue. We'll display the flag on July 4th, the American flag. Back in July of 2001, look at this. You had 68% of Republicans, 65% of Democrats saying that they would, in fact, display the flag on July 4th. You come over to this side of the screen, Republicans basically are where they were 25 years ago, right? 64%. But look at that Democratic percentage, absolutely plummeting. Just 27% of Democrats say they will, in fact, display the flag on July 4th. What about this idea? Are you proud to be an American? Extremely or very proud to be an American? Back in January of 2001, 90% of Republicans, 85% of Democrats. This was after a very contentious 2000 election, keep in mind, right? With George W. Bush coming into the White House. And in 2026, look at this. Again, the Democratic percentage absolutely plummets to just 29% of Democrats say they're extremely or very proud to be an American.
0: Wow. Alex, listen, I've been kind of interested in the social media posts of Europeans who are coming to the U.S. And Canada and Mexico, but especially here in the U.S. For the World Cup. And they are posting videos saying, we've been lied to. I never knew America was this beautiful. The people are friendly. We love the food.
1: The steak is good.
0: The steak is good. And I saw a young lady post, a U.S. citizen, posting something. She was in tears saying, these people are making me feel patriotic. And I don't want to feel patriotic because I don't like our country. I was kind of stunned by that. But here are all these Europeans coming over, and they're saying, what an awesome country. We wish our country was this free.
1: Yeah, yeah. What is that poem? Breathes there a man so dead that he has not within himself said, this is my own, my native land. You know, we need to encourage patriotism. And I want to say to all my pastor friends out there, my fellow clergy, preach sermons about what a blessing it is to live in Christian America. And I know, like, many ministers that are probably 50 and younger they would never preach a patriotic sermon. But there was a day when one of the engines to encourage patriotism were American churches. And I'll say this, I'll get off my soapbox. Look, I know our home is heaven, of course. But until we get there, our home is the USA. And we are ambassadors for Christ in our homeland. And so, yeah, we need to make patriotism popular again.
0: Well, I know this, that out of gratefulness to God, if there are folks who are listening who own their own home or are paying on their home or are able to rent a home that's nice, or you have a car that God has blessed you with, you're thankful to God for it and you take care of it. Both of those things. We take care of the things we treasure. But when it comes to the country, people, even Christians, seem to hesitate as if there's something wrong with taking care out of gratefulness for the freedoms we have in a wonderful country. I don't get it. So anyway, thanks to Fred Jackson, Steve Jordahl, Alex McFarland, Brent Creeley, Cole, our video guy. Hey, folks, we'll see you tomorrow for Trivia Friday.
19: 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All right, I'll drop the Boston accent. 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
3: 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And let me just say hello to a friend of mine that's listening on American Family Radio out of Dubuque, Iowa. He actually lives in a little town of Elizabeth, Illinois, which I know where that is. My friend grew up nearby in Woodbine, Illinois, and his name is Bob Winters. So Bob, God bless you. You're amazing. Bob and his wife are just faithful Christians. I actually did a missions project with Bob in Argentina, where we actually hand dug a foundation for a pastor's house or building or something. Anyways, God bless you, Bob. He said he was listening on that station. Today, we are going to continue our series, How to Be an Epic Dad, as this Sunday is Father's Day. And at the beginning of this message that we aired yesterday, I told you about a father and son who were on a hunting trip. The son had become a guide and took his dad elk hunting. His dad had recovered from a shoulder surgery and a little more difficult to still draw the archery, the bow, because they were archery hunting for elk. And Ron was calling the elk. He actually had the scent of an elk. They were calling an elk in so perfectly, and it was this trophy elk that was coming in. But the elk all of a sudden was spooked, and they realized the only thing that would spook a trophy elk is a massive grizzly bear. They turned around, and there was a bear. And Ron Jr. smelled like an elk and sounded like an elk and was chased like an elk. And he did something you shouldn't do. He ran. And of course, I'm going to run too. His dad was down the mountain a little bit, and the bear's chasing his son, and the dad takes this one in a million archery shot. The arrow whizzes right by his son, who's running, the grizzly bear right behind him. And I think it's a 500-pound grizzly. And the arrow, they would find out later, does hit the bear, but the bear keeps coming and falls on Ron, the son, and is cutting him up. And it's this incredible story. So I started that last week, and today you're going to hear the rest of the story, and kind of like Paul Harvey used to do. So we're going to tell you that at the end, and I'm grateful for you listening today. Hey, if you haven't got your free poster, 101 Ways to Praise a Child, please call us for that right now. The number is 1-800-78-GRACE, or go to ingraceradio.com. Another thing is appreciate every day. You know, yesterday I went to bed, and I was thinking, yep, we have two kids. One is in a high chair, one is in a booster chair. And I remember at the restaurant, they would ask for little milks. Little milks. I'm like, what is a little milk? Well, they wanted the little coffee creamers that are sitting on the table. And they called them little milks. They would open them up and drink little milks. I'm like, man, isn't that adorable? Not healthy, but adorable for our kids to drink little milks. And then I woke up this morning, and I discovered that both of my daughters had changed their last names. They weren't sitting in high chairs or booster chairs. They had kids with high chairs and booster chairs themselves. And their kids were asking for little milks. Like, where did the time go? What happened? My kids were so little, and now they're having children.
5: You know what I found? Is it happens so fast. And sometimes you might just be so aggravated and so frustrated, and it just, you get kind of into the grind of life, and you stop really appreciating the moments that you're gonna have. Man, appreciate that time. Savor those moments that you have with your children, because tomorrow they're going to be adults and having children themselves. Set boundaries. Man, kids need boundaries, and they respond when you teach them that there are lines that they can't cross. This is what literally may save their life. Okay? Don't say, like some of our presidents have, don't cross that line. And then the enemy crosses that line. Don't cross that line. And you just keep moving the line. Don't do that as parents. Say what you mean what you say, set boundaries, set limits. They will appreciate you for that. Believe me, they'll feel secure that you care enough to try to protect them and set those boundaries. Be careful not letting your kids run wild in the neighborhood, hanging out with everybody. There's a lot of danger out there. Sometimes parents are naive or they don't care enough. Protect your children. Okay, don't let them just run wild. Make sure you know exactly who they're with and that they're people that have your same values. Also, protect them from infiltration. The boundaries of electronic media, okay? It's amazing what we let into our home. Some real danger lurks. I've more than once counseled families that have had a child, a daughter usually, on the internet connecting social media with some person they think is 16 or 15, turned out to be 30 or 40. The daughter runs away with that person. I've seen it happen. You say that can't happen. It happens. Protecting them, limiting them, have some sort of protection and filter or reporting software on your internet connection. Don't let your kid have a device that they can connect without any protection. We would not let our kids have their own computers. If they had to work on a project, they could use mine or my wife's in the living room or in the kitchen with us. You say, well, you're awfully strict. Yeah, we're trying to protect them and teach them and allow them to mature and have the values themselves, knowing that they have to answer to God. Once they get to that point, then they'll be okay. The television, cell phones, we just didn't let our kids have that stuff. And you say, well, then you're too restrictive, you're old-fashioned. Maybe, but I know my two daughters love Jesus Christ with all their heart. They're faithful in church, they serve the Lord. And I think that's proof that way works. Be really, really careful. There was a dad that was, his son was 13, and the son was begging to watch his younger sisters. Begging, 13, you know. And then the dad and the mom were so worried, like, you know, can he handle it? When do you start doing that? When do you leave him home alone? And so the dad was really worried. So he sits down, his 13-year-old boy goes, he's, you know, trying to see if the boy knows what to do in case of an emergency. He says, okay, what about a fire? And the little boy said, Dad, I'm a Boy Scout. I know how to set a fire. No. That's what I'm worried about. Giving them appropriate responsibility. And sometimes that's hard to judge. And sometimes we don't give any responsibility, so they never learn how to do anything. I got to mow grass when I was young. But man, I had, my dad was so worried about me cutting off a toe with the lawnmower. And he had a real reason to warn me about that, because one of our dear friends in our family and in our church, his name was Dave Lively. And Dad had Dave Lively come over and take off his shoe and take off his sock and show me that he was missing his big toe. I'm like, whoa, I never knew that, you know. What happened? Well, I was mowing the grass when I was about your age and I cut off my toe with the lawnmower. Okay, that's all I need to know. You know, I didn't touch the lawnmower for another 3 years. But Dad was there, cautious, watching, careful, but still encouraged me to learn and to do these things. And I was cutting grass, and I would do it for neighbors. I would snow plow and do it for free. Just learn how to do things. Do it with them at first and make sure they know what they're doing and it's going to be safe. But give them responsibility, but make sure it's appropriate. Instill gratitude. Man, kids need to learn how to say thank you and please. They need to learn how to be thankful. Gratitude. And every chance you get, don't always complain about every little thing. Here's what dads need to do. We need to start showing our kids the silver lining, okay? Every situation, no matter how terrible it might be, there's something good that you can learn or you can get out of that situation. So as a parent, be careful that your kids aren't always hearing you complaining about your boss, you complaining about that your car is always breaking down, whatever it is, whatever the problems are, say, hey kids, isn't it awesome that, yeah, our car breaks down sometimes, but sometimes it gets us to where we need to go. Showing them those great things because you're teaching them gratitude, not just to say thank you, but you're teaching them gratitude. Teach them how to give. Teach them about tithing and about giving offerings. That's something I did when I earned a little bit of money. I was giving 10% of that to the Lord because my dad believed, and I believe, that it's better to live on 90% with God's blessing than with 100% without God's blessing. We've taught our daughters to do that. As far as I know, they're continuing to give to the Lord. They found out how important it is to be generous and to tithe and to give to other people. Teach them honesty. Don't spoil them with just giving them every little thing they want, unless you're a grandparent. Then you can totally do that, no problems. But children are born very selfish. You know, you've heard of the property laws of a toddler. If I like it, it's mine. If it's in my hand, it's mine.

0: or done something, you don't think it's rebellion, I would say you still need to have them be responsible to fix it, to replace it, to pay for it if they don't have money. Give them a job so they can earn the money to replace whatever they've broken. Teach them that. Teach them that, how to be accountable. Love them enough to correct. In Proverbs 13:24, he that spareth his rod hateth his son, but he that loveth him chasteneth betimes. We learn about God disciplining us and helping us to move toward holiness because he disciplines us. Hebrews 12:10, talking about the parent, verily for a few days chasten us after their own pleasure, but he, so sometimes parents get it wrong, right? But he, God the Father, for our profit. God never gets it wrong. Anytime he chastens us, it's for our own good, and we can be partakers of his holiness. So disciplining our children, again, making sure your bank of love is full, God has modeled that. God cares enough about his children to discipline us, and your discipline needs to be commensurate with the offense. If it's a really serious offense, they need to get more than a lesser offense, okay? And then watch for rebellion. That is such a key. That's the bottom line. Watch for rebellion. Look to see if their attitude is one of accepting your correction, accepting your discipline, or are they still rebellious? Some kids are really easy. My older daughter was very open and you could just see it. Sometimes she would even think she's saying something silently, but her mouth was moving and words were coming out. We could actually hear what she was thinking sometimes. We'd say, what did you just say? I didn't say anything. Yes, you did. You just said, you know, whatever. It was just crazy. And then Erica was the opposite. It was really hard to read her. She was very quiet. But you still got, whatever way your kid is, you got to get to the bottom of it.
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0: Well, let's end today with love in action. Did I keep you in suspense about Ron Lemming and his bear? So Ron Lemming stood up to discover the reason the big bull elk ran away was because there was a big grizzly bear, about 500 pounds, that was almost on top of him. Well, Ron Lemming Jr. did something that you probably shouldn't do. He turned and started to run. You know what an animal wants to do when something is running away, especially if it's a predator? Well, they love to chase. And the bear wasn't chasing Ron Lemming Jr. because he thought it was a game. He wanted a meal. He thought this was an elk. It sounded like an elk. It smelled like an elk. It must be an elk. And so Ron Jr. starts running down the mountain. His dad is about 100 yards down, ready to shoot the bull elk. And Ron Jr. is screaming, "Dad, run, dad, run." And the dad, instead of running, he knew there was panic in his son's voice. He said, "I knew instantly that there was a bear." So his dad started to see Ron coming down. Just a few yards behind his son was a massive grizzly bear chasing him down. Ron Sr., remember he had that bad arm from an injury and he was rehabilitating. He pulls that thing with superhuman strength. And remember, archery is a little difficult. You don't have a scope, you don't have a sight, and he is trying to hit a moving target that's right behind his son. He lets go of the arrow. Ron Jr. later would say, "I heard a whistle right by me. It couldn't have been a few inches." And he said, "I knew my dad had shot at the bear." And the bear did catch up to Ron Jr. and fell upon him. And Ron did something else he shouldn't have done. He turned to face the bear. You're supposed to kind of protect yourself, get a fetal position. I would be in a fetal position

0: not because I know what to do. I'm just so scared. That's the position I would automatically take. And the bear is coming down on him and crunches his elbow and he's inflicting these wounds. And the dad is in horror thinking, what do I do now? So he takes another arrow and he's like, well, the bear's on top of my son. I just can't take that shot. So he runs up to the bear with his compound bow. By the way, they're not really, the bow itself is not an instrument, a weapon, right? It's pretty flimsy, but he takes that bow and he starts beating that bear. He said, my instinct as a father kicked in. He said, instantly, I saw the bear on my son. He said, instantly, I saw that little boy in my arms again. And he said, I got to do something to try to save my son. And he's beating the bear with his bow. Well, the bear was probably pretty surprised and got up and started staggering down the hill. And then by the way he was staggering, the dad knew that his arrow had actually struck the bear. And about a few yards later, the bear falls down dead. He runs up to his son, and his son is covered in blood. He wasn't sure if this was the son's blood or the bear's blood. It turned out to be both. His son had some pretty serious cuts, but none were fatal. None were horrible. And although some of the blood was his, most of the blood was from the bear. Turns out that the father's arrow was a once-in-a-million shot. It hit a major artery near the heart of that bear. Some rifles take 3 or 4 shots to take down a bear of that size. I've been out shooting a black bear, and black bear are a lot easier to hunt than grizzlies, and it's taken 3 or 4 big bullets to knock down a bear. A 1-in-a-million shot that dad's love, that dad's instinct kicked in to try to save his son, barely missing his son. Can you imagine if he had hit his son? But it hit that bear perfectly and saved the son's life. Well, now they have to get to help. Now they have to get down to a hospital. They were 15 miles from where they were on the mountain to get to a vehicle, and then they had 30 miles to get to a hospital. No cell service. The son is bleeding. He's dizzy. The dad is now trying to help the son get up on the horse. His son had been helping his dad because of his dad's arm injury. Isn't it ironic sometimes how the tables turn? And they started riding down this mountain, and they were trying to be keeping their spirits up and trying to be a little humorous. And all of a sudden, the son was thinking, I wish I'd got my dad that elk, and it would have been a wonderful thing. And my dad's never had an elk. And then as they're riding home, they hear the call of an elk. And they said, 100 yards down the trail, a beautiful bull elk. He goes, Dad, get off, shoot the elk. And this dad's like, there's no way I'm getting off and shooting an elk when my son's bleeding to death. He said, besides, there's no way I could hit the elk unless he was chasing you. Well, the end of the story, they did get that help. They did get to the hospital. The son had the help that he needed from the doctors. And as they thought back to this, two men in the mountains, thinking of the shot of a lifetime, thinking of a father's arrow that had saved the life of his son. That's a pretty epic story to conclude our Epic Dads series. The shot of a lifetime that saved his son's life. And I couldn't help but to think of Romans 5:8. But God commendeth, that word means to demonstrate his love toward us, in that while we were yet sinners, Christ died for us. Now that's the opposite, right, of what the lemmings did. The father saved the son. And in this verse, it says, God so loved the world, that's all of us, that he sacrificed his son. You say, isn't that terrible? Isn't that child abuse? I've actually heard people say God is a child abuser that would allow his son to die. Well, I tell you what, Jesus did this willingly. A great picture, if you want to read about this later, is Abraham and Isaac. Isaac wasn't a little boy when Abraham went to offer him as a sacrifice. And just at the last second, there was a ram in the thicket. And that place was called Jehovah Jireh. God will provide. And Jesus later was that picture. Jesus didn't go to the cross and was killed and didn't want to be. Jesus went to the cross, a willing sacrifice. So here, let's read this again. God commendeth, he demonstrated his love toward us in that while we were yet sinners, Christ died for us. That's incredible. If you want to really know God, you really want to know Abba, Father, understand his amazing love. He loves you so much that he sent his only son to die to become sin on a cross for you, because we could not save ourselves. We were like Ron without his dad out there. We were helpless. We were going to die. But God loved us enough to come to our rescue, to come to our aid, and he gave his only son. I can't picture allowing my child to die for somebody else, especially a wicked person. But that's exactly what God did for you. We don't understand everything. Maybe you've gone through a hard time. Maybe you were abused by your dad. I don't know. And you just say, God, why? Or I don't know my biological father. Some of you were adopted. And by the way, if you were adopted, I think that's wonderful because your parents chose you. That's incredible love. That's incredible love. But no matter what, know that God loves you. And he is the model for all of us as dads to be. I hope that you know Christ as Savior. Romans 8:15 says, for you have not received the spirit of bondage again to fear, but have received the spirit of adoption. Have you been adopted? Have you put your faith in the Son of God? Have you been born again? For God so loved the world that he gave his only begotten Son, that whosoever believeth in him should not perish, but have everlasting life. The wonderful message of salvation in one Bible verse, God loves you so much that he died for you. And then two verses in Ephesians, for by grace are you saved through faith. It's not of yourselves, it's a gift of God. How are we saved? It's not by what we do. It's not of works, lest any man should boast. You and I have sinned. We've been separated from God. We cannot be made righteous by ourselves. A lot of people think, if I go to church enough times, I can get rid of this. No. We have sin. We can't get rid of ourselves. That's why God so loved the world, he gave his only begotten Son, that whosoever believeth in him should not perish, but have everlasting life. Have you believed in the Lord Jesus Christ as your only way to heaven? It's not religion. It's not a pastor. It's not a priest. It's a person putting your faith and trust in Jesus.
1: 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And I hope that you appreciated our series, How to Be an Epic Dad. This Sunday is Father's Day, and we're thankful for fathers, and please take time to honor your dad. My dad is with the Lord, and so I don't have that opportunity, but I can still honor him, and I certainly will. Hey, tomorrow we have an exciting program. 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
6: American Family News, I'm Rusty Pugh. Vice President J.D. Vance says President Trump's peace plan with Iran is already bearing real fruits for the American people.
7: Last night, 12.5 million barrels of oil went through the Strait of Hormuz. That is a high since the beginning of the conflict. Oil prices are down nearly at their level from the pre-war conflict. Gas prices dropped below $4 a gallon today for the first time since the conflict. And importantly, they're going to keep falling further given how low oil prices are. On the military side, the Iranians for the second night in a row did not shoot at any ships in the Strait of Hormuz. So far, they are honoring their end of the commitment. And on the blockade, CENTCOM has allowed north of a dozen ships to go through our naval blockade. And so we're also honoring our end of the early part of the agreement.
6: Meanwhile, Israeli Prime Minister Benjamin Netanyahu says that Israel's military will stay in southern Lebanon, where it has occupied up to 6 miles from the border. The remarks today were his first comments since the U.S.-Iran deal was signed. Damage assessment continues from powerful storms across the Midwest.
8: Iowa, Illinois, and Indiana took the hardest hit from an outbreak of widespread tornadoes, with large hail and destructive winds destroying homes in Illinois, in Effingham, and Totopolis. Some of it captured by Fox Weather storm tracker Brandon Kopic.
9: Just destroying a shed right in front of me. Buildings getting hit. Big time tornado. Just crossed in front of me. Violent. I need to check and see if there's structures. It got powerful. Oh, there's a home hit.
8: Another tornado confirmed in Charleston, Illinois. The storms on their southeastern track also left a 21-mile debris field in Clark County, Indiana. Some injuries reported, with thousands across the Midwest still without power. Jeff Manasso, Fox News.
6: A major decade-long study led by the Murdoch Children's Research Institute found that adolescents who spend 2 or more hours a day on social media face a significantly higher risk of experiencing depressive symptoms and poor well-being a year later compared to those using it for less than an hour. Susan Sawyer is the Adolescent Health Group Leader at the Murdoch Children's Research Institute.
10: What we found in the group of 1,200 12 to 18-year-olds was when we adjusted for a wide range of baseline factors, that 1 year later, more than 2 hours of social media use a day was associated with significant poorer mental health, poorer well-being 12 months later. The effect sizes were relatively modest in the 12 to 18-year-olds overall, but when we divided it up into three age groups across adolescence, we found double the impact in the youngest adolescents, those aged 12 to 13.
6: Major League Baseball has issued warnings to some players on the San Francisco Giants team because of their choice to write a Bible verse on their Pride Night cap. Caleb Castile has more.
11: Last week, during the San Francisco Giants Pride Night, a couple of pitchers on the team chose to alter their caps, which showed the Giants logo in rainbow colors. The starter for the night, Landon Roop, wrote Genesis 9:12-16 on his cap, a passage that talks about how the rainbow serves as God's promise. Relievers JT Burbaker and Ryan Walker also wore Bible verses on their caps. Left-hander Sam Hinchez opted to wear the team's standard black and orange cap instead of the Pride Night version. The MLB stated that, quote, the writing on the cap violates all rules and consistent with normal practice, we have warned the players about future violations. They later attempted to clarify that the verbal warning was standard protocol and had nothing to do with the content of the player's message. However, when Ken Blackwell, former Cincinnati mayor and minority shareholder in the local baseball team, the Cincinnati Reds, went on Washington Watch, he pointed out that when players wrote Cuba or drew crosses on their caps, the league did not penalize them.
12: Inconsistency is a problem here.
11: Blackwell told a story about how when his uncle, D. Hart Hubbard, helped found the American Negro Baseball League, how they looked at sports to unify people, not tear them apart. The MLB deciding like this shows the truth behind how political the game has become. Blackwell did say, however, that the MLB will start paying attention to their decisions on these matters once it starts taking money out of their pockets.
12: Once, you know, they make a corporate decision that offends the purchasers of tickets, you know, the folks who buy Major League Baseball TV rights, that will get their attention.
11: I'm Caleb Castile.
6: There's more news online at AFN.net and on the AFN mobile app. I'm Rusty Pugh.
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16: 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The Lord spoke. And God said, let there be light. Because we believe, we speak about the happenings in this world, mindful that our true home is with Jesus Christ and his kingdom. I'm Todd Herman. Welcome to A Disciple's View. Listening to the top of the hour news, and lots of inspiration for something I want to touch on before we get to the planned programming here. Your question, why doesn't God, why didn't he just make us all love him? Wouldn't that have been quicker? Wouldn't that have saved a bunch of busy work and all this disciple making and all this reading and study and interaction and all that work with the Bible and that whole going to the cross thing and sending his son to come and rescue us and the prophets and the teachers before that and the Exodus and all the miracles, and why not just create a bunch of creatures that just love you and creatures that just do exactly as they are programmed to do? Those two ideas cancel each other out. So God chose one. See, the idea of creating automatons, robotic beings that do exactly as God told them to do and feel exactly what God told them to feel and programmed to feel, cancels out the love. Love doesn't force. Love chooses. Now, in the parental sense, love enforces, limits, boundaries. God does too. There are some hard boundaries in life. Jump off a 50-story building, you will die. It's a hard boundary. Some of the boundaries aren't enforced until the afterlife. Live life without God. Live in pride of your sin. Be proud of your opposite sex adultery. And brag about it and your fornication. And get on all the fornication apps and brag away, and there's that horrible, horrible phrase, body count. Okay. God's not going to force you to stop. There'll be some accountability measures. You might get a disease or two. You're going to hurt people. You're going to hurt your ability to truly bond. You're going to separate yourself from God. But you're not an automaton, but he loves you too much. He wants to be loved, but he needs that love to be a choice. And so desperate is he for us to make that choice that we have the Exodus, that we had the floods, and let's start over, and that we have the miracles, and that we had the cloud in the desert, and the lights at night, and the manna from heaven, that we had the prophets and the teachers and finally God's own son. And in Pride Month, it's about celebrating human prides, but human pride in the defiance of God. We will not do as you say. So God didn't create us as incapable of hating him, because then we'd be incapable of truly loving him. But Major League Baseball thinks they can force you to love, to find God's word. That's what they think. They think if they put enough hats and enough players by force of threat of paycheck or of social ostracization, being kicked out of polite cocktail society, of being thought of poorly, we put enough caps and enough players, we're going to really get the young people to like Major League Baseball, because the young people are going to see we back them in all their fleshly desires. And that way, young people will love us. We can con them into loving us. They may not like the game. It might be too slow. It doesn't have any of the extreme sport phenomena. And yeah, we've made it more interesting by putting a tracer on the baseball so you can watch the arc of the pitch of these incredible athletes. But we'll force them to love us, and we'll force people to agree. And this is the gay gospel crowd. We will force people to agree because all the players are going to wear pride hats. So even people who are questioning this, saying, wait a minute, I love people. I have fallen short in sinning. I've made mistakes. I wasn't always a godly person. I've made mistakes. I mistreated my body. I mistreated the body of other people. But I love God too much to look and pretend otherwise what I'm seeing on these pride hats. And I guess the people on the sexual left think that enough people are going to get into the seats and go, you know, God must be wrong because those are really good athletes and they're all wearing pride caps. You know, God, you got it wrong. Did you know that guy has a 280 batting average over the past 7 years? That's pretty good, God. Maybe he has a better idea about sexuality. After all, they're all wearing the same caps. Well, except for these prideful, defiant people who are writing your word on the cap. What is your word doing on a baseball cap? How come you have to stick your nose into this, God? We're having our pride event. So God didn't make us automatons who can't hate him, because automatons can't love. They can only obey. I was doing some show research, and we may get into that in this hour, and maybe this segment. I was doing some show research on the coverage of this report out of the UK on the Muslim sex trafficking gangs, sex trafficking of little girls, a minimum of 250,000. And this AI did a really good job. After I pushed it and urged it to do a good job, it did a really good job. And I just said, congrats to your designers. Your designers did a good job. I did that on purpose because I wanted to see what the AI said. And it came back and said, oh gosh, that means more than you know. No, it doesn't mean anything to you. You're not a you. You're an algorithm. And you're not a you. It can't love. It can't be grateful that I gave its designers a compliment. I was just curious what would happen. So Major League Baseball, force those caps on, and you're going to turn more people. You're going to have more people examine this. Why am I being forced? Why does baseball have to be about sexual acts and defiance of God's word? Why isn't it enough that I love my same-sex attracted friends and family, even if I've been jettisoned from their life? Because I'm one person who's going to say to them, I love you, and God's word says that is ongoing sin, and I worry about you landing in hell. And God loves you, and he knows what's right. And he knows it's hard. Do not be surprised that you'll have struggles in this life. I feel like it's kind of a morbid week for news. But then on the other hand, baseball players are putting the word of God on their caps. And I would say to these baseball players, blessed are you when people insult you, persecute you, and falsely speak all kinds of evil against you. Rejoice and be glad, because great is your reward in heaven, for in the same way they persecuted the prophets who were before you. Rejoice and be glad, baseball players who've put the word of God on their caps. Do some more of it. Yes, I'm telling you to stand in defiance of your employer. And yes, I know that we're to serve our employers as if we're serving God Almighty himself, unless they tell us to violate the word of God. That's the line we draw. I did some research into the American media and how they're covering this report, and I'm not going to get super specific on this report because tomorrow I'm going to take you inside one of the victim statements, and I'm giving you advanced programming warning for tomorrow's monologue segment, the first segment. I'm going to take you inside a victim statement. It is harrowing. And this is the report of the at least 250,000 girls, mostly girls, who were sex trafficked and sexually assaulted by these gangs of Muslim men. So I wanted to look at what the United States media was focusing on. This was CNN's focus yesterday, analyzing the water in the Lincoln Monument reflecting pool.
17: We're going to scoop up a water sample to see if we can get this tested.
18: CNN independently took the sample of water and consulted with a pool store that regularly tests water to help read the results. It showed phosphate levels far higher than what is recommended to keep algae at bay based on estimates for a pool that holds 6.5 million gallons of water.
16: Some inside baseball stuff here. In the video, the reporter, well, actress, she's an actress. She leans over and scoops water out into a jar, and they're going to take it to have it analyzed. Heads up, they did not scoop that water up, take it to the pool analyzer, and then come back and reshoot the scene. Oh, here's what we learned. They almost certainly already had the water analyzed, or they wouldn't have done the story, because if it came back, hey, there's no algae. That's not what CNN wanted. And this is the part of the program where you and I together decide to pretend to forget that there were activists who dumped fertilizer into that water after it was cleaned out because they want the algae there. Do you know that that's not being really discussed on social media much at all? Do you know that, and this is a study I did through Google Gemini, their AI, I asked it to look at all national media in the United States and compare coverage of this report out of the UK of the mechanical exploitation of these at least 250,000 girls versus the reflecting pool. Do you know that the conversation about the reflecting pool is only really occurring in DC circles? No one else cares, but it is dominant. The report dominates social media. Do you know that CNN has not issued any word on that report? Do you know that the last time they talked about rape networks, they did a piece on men who were drugging their wives in Poland? In Poland. Very small number of cases, bizarre and horrible. So after I pushed Gemini to do its job, because it didn't want to do this report, and I had to tell it, complete your work, it came back and it write this. A comprehensive search across national U.S. media databases reveal no traditional news items from mainstream publishers on the report out of the U.K. of the 250,000, at least 250,000 girls exploited. So let me boil this down. ABC, CBS, CNN, Fox News, MSNBC, zero stories. The New York Times, The Wall Street Journal, Washington Post, USA Today, zero stories. Politico, Axios, The Hill, HuffPost, zero stories. NPR, NBC News Radio, CBS News Radio, zero stories. American Family Radio reported it on the day it came out and analyzed it because we can. Guys, that's called the propaganda of silence. There are very few phrases that I will trademark in media. That's one of them. The media's most powerful form of propaganda is the propaganda of silence. If it didn't happen, that's one thing. It did happen. But the victims of the Mockingbird media do not know that this has gone on. But dang it, they know
14: there's algae in a bottle in a body of water. They don't know that people put fertilizer in it to help speed that along, but they know it. And you want to know why it's there? It's because Donald Trump is literally Hitler. We'll come back on The Disciples View.

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1: Jason Riley begins his editorial on the dwindling American work ethic with a joke from comedian Chris Rock. He says if you're in any neighborhood in America in 12:15 on the afternoon on Wednesday and you see women with sweatpants on coming out of the gym, pushing babies, riding bikes, chances are you're in a nice neighborhood. However, if you see men in sweatpants smoking cigarettes, hanging with their boys, lifting weights in the yard, riding children's bicycles as their actual transportation, then you're in danger. He uses it to focus on the latest job numbers that demonstrate that the American work ethic has gone out of style. According to the Department of Labor, 1 in 3 men were neither working nor looking for a job in April. In previous commentaries, I've quoted Nicholas Eberstadt and his statistics, many of which are found in his book, Men Without Work. It is worth mentioning again, these men are not only not working, they aren't even looking for work. If you dig into the numbers, you realize that male joblessness doesn't stem from an inability to find employment. There are many jobs available in our economy. It results from a complete unwillingness of able-bodied men to search for work. Jason Riley reminds us that we have a social safety net full of generous government benefits that allow men who won't work to subsist. Many have learned to game the system and have become a significant source of income. But political or economic reform are only part of the solution. 5 years ago, I wrote a booklet on a biblical point of view on work to encourage pastors and church leaders to start talking about this issue biblically. They need to preach and teach about a Christian work ethic. I'm Kirby Anderson, and that's my point of view.
2: Go deeper on topics like you just heard by visiting pointofview.net. 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
4: One of the best analogies I ever heard was in a Bible study one morning, a guy that was in charge of plane testing for Boeing. And he said, you know, something that people don't realize about autopilot, it doesn't make a big turn once you've gotten off course. 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So it's all about minimizing the misses, right?
3: Yeah.
4: That's the way we should look at life. 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You cannot be connected to God and not be humble, right? And you got to be humble to see that stuff in yourself.
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6: Welcome back to Disciples View. I'm Todd Herman. A quick step up, someone, and let's get a crowd of people gathered around. And let's have you stand up on stage. And I want you now, if you're a gentleman, come on up here. Come on up. Don't be shy. It's okay. We're all friends. And I want you to have a seat. Thank you. And I want you to look out here into this crowd of people, and I want you to explain to me masculinity and what it means to be a man. And at what point did you figure out you were a man? Or a boy? Would that be an awkward question to you? At the age, I'm nearly 60, and we sometimes have conversations about biblical manhood. And, you know, I'm in this experimental phase of this rebranding of our YouTube channel to the Biblical Rebellion. And that means to rebel against the world on behalf of God and teaching people to be in the world and not of it. And one of these things we've been exploring is, what is biblical manhood? And what does that mean? And if you ask people about what's it mean to be masculine, and you ask 60-year-old men, I've had these conversations because I talk to 60-year-olds, I talk to 20-year-olds, I'm just investigating this. How do you define masculinity? And man, the 60-year-olds, they're less certain. I'll get a lot of, well, gosh, what I thought masculinity was when I was 20 is certainly different than what I think it is now. And are you asking me about toxic masculinity? No, I'm just asking you about what is masculinity? And I've asked people who are not shy about words. They're, you know, they're very good at speaking. And I almost always get kind of a laugh. Wow. What is masculinity? And if I boil it down into biblical masculinity, what does that mean to you? If they're good, mature Christians who spent time in God's word and they spend time with people more mature than they are in the faith, they can come across and structure some things. And a lot of it is repeating what they know about the Bible. Well, a biblically masculine man respects his wife, comes under, lifts up, provides spiritual leadership in a home, and does that the way Jesus did, which is a sacrificial love, willing to die for his spouse and his kids, to come under and lift up and to lead, to be the spiritual leader. This is keeping the family on track and abiding with God, but that means that the man is abiding with God first, because how can they, if he is not, how can he be a leader if he doesn't first take leadership? And so they can kind of express it that way after some prodding. But these guys have been in the faith. Many of them are pastors. And they can develop these thoughts. And my friend and my senior pastor at Real Life, he has a book coming out about this. It's called Get in the Fight. And how Christian men are to behave in a non-Christian world. Get in the fight. I guess I don't even know if I have permission to say that. I'm sorry, Jim, if I overstepped. Although I do know you've given us copies to review, so I don't think it's a big secret. But at 60 years old, or nearly that, these men are hesitant to do it. I talk to younger men. What does it mean to be masculine? In your eyes, is a 20-year-old or a 22-year-old, a 24-year-old? And because it's a self-selecting group, they've been taught about biblical masculinity, so they will default to biblical masculinity. And they will talk like the older men, but they're actually more sure of themselves. I love that, but then again, they haven't faced the world yet. They haven't been fired. They haven't had a business crash and burn. They haven't had years to step back and go, man, I thought I was a good financial steward and I was horrible. They haven't had time to step back and go, I didn't realize that in leading my family, I was actually doing for my kids rather than having them do. I mean, just ranges of mistakes. And I think that's why when we get to the age of 50 or 60, we're not quite as quick on the answers as we were. What's masculinity, young man, 24 years old? Masculinity is living life like Jesus. It's following him. It's abiding with him. It's being a servant leader. It's coming under and lifting up. It is leadership bound by the vine. Within God's design, it is to preach his word, it is to make disciples, it's to counsel, to provide counsel, it's to put ourselves under the authority of elders and live that way as if we're living under God himself. It's to provide for our families, because who you will not is worse than a non-believer. It's also, first of all, to give to God 10% back, which is his anyway. Boom, boom, boom, boom. Hey, 60-year-old, what is it to be a masculine man? Wow. I asked one brother that question one morning because I'm investigating this for the Biblical Rebellion. I asked my brother, what is it to be masculine? And this guy is masculine. What am I describing as masculine? He is physically adept. He is brave. He spent 30 years walking into fires, maybe like 35 years. Walking into houses and buildings on fire, rescuing people. He lost a finger doing that. He stays attached to his family even when they don't appreciate him. Even when they say, we're so sick of you talking about church. We're so sick of it. Stop talking about church all the time. He stays. He tries to die to himself. I look at him and say, what's masculinity? It's him. He's a great example of it. I asked him, brother, how do you describe masculinity? Well, and he stops and says, I just found out that my younger sister's husband, Todd, man, what he did to my younger sister. And he's a cop. It's an interesting question you're asking me, as I'm really struggling with what masculinity is this morning. It's part of my concepts of masculinity is I shouldn't be here with you. I should be kicking down the door of that house and dragging him out by his hair. What is masculinity? That's a heck of a question for me this morning, Todd. Masculinity is confessing brother to brother. And he was doing that at 6 o'clock in the morning. And I got to say, brother, that is hard. I really admire you letting the Holy Spirit reign in this. And he says, yeah, you know, I'd call the police, but he's kind of high up in the police department. Yeah. And my job was not at that point to find solutions. He'd already thought about the sheriff and the state patrol. And his daughter left, took their two kids, didn't go to my brother's house, left the state, went to a friend, lawyers and all that. But, man, I talked to a 25-year-old about that circumstance, and what do you think? Oh, absolutely, I'd call the state police. Without a doubt. I'd call them until they did something. Without a doubt, that's our job. This is absolutely what I do. Boom! Sure themselves. Boom! There's the answer. I'm not deriding my young friend. And this is all a buildup into something that is extraordinary in its arrogance. It's extraordinary in its ignorance. And we were talking about Pride Month week, decade, century, last segment. And this plays into that. Do you remember the actress named Ellen Page? Her coming to fame was in a movie, it was something that it took place in Alaska, really great film, and she was always, I would describe her as a cute girl, and brown hair, kind of brown eyes, just, and it's always, I kind of played roles of smart but cute, quirky, kind of her bag. She then grew up and got into this movie called the Umbrella Factory, which is a very creative series written by this guy who started a band called My Bloody Valentine. And it's hey, listen, avoid the music. I mean, yeah, he's got some ear candy stuff, but man, it's so dark. You think? Given the name? So Ellen Page learned late in life that she was born in the wrong body and she is truly a man. And so this woman who's been pretending to be a man for about 3 years, she gave her opinion. So this is Ellen Page pretending to be a man named Elliot.
7: Healthy masculinity to me is, or even just something I've felt as transitioning, is like leaning away from whenever there is some sort of impulse or expectation you've put on yourself to like shut down or conform in a way that usually feels like this, like I am closing off. I remember kind of being like, oh, Elliot, maybe you should, you know, talk with your hands a little less, or you know, maybe in pictures, because ever since transitioning, now I'm like, Johnny, I am smiling in those photos, whereas I used to be so, I could barely look at a photo of myself. I was always like, you know, and now, and I'll be saying, dude's like, hey, are you Victor from Umbrella Academy, you know, and we're doing a photo together, he's very yeah, and like having that moment where I'm like, oh, should I also not, like, should I also be
8: close
7: and
8: off?
7: It's just like,
6: That's interesting. It's sad and it's horrifying, and here's why. She didn't describe anything masculine. She described a struggle with willing to be herself. She described a whole bunch of background talk in her head, a whole bunch of static of self-censoring as she's sitting there talking to somebody, processing, should I be using my hands more or less? Am I smiling too much? Am I being too emotive? Should I use smaller words? This is not someone who's expressing self. This is someone who's attempting to manifest character, playing a role. But it's so typical of the world that a woman who has been pretending to be a man for 3 years and has been surgically altered to appear to be a man is now being asked about masculinity when a 60-year-old man and friend of mine, who in my judgment defines humble service to Christ, a man who's very, very capable of going to his brother-in-law's house and pulling him out by the hair, whether that guy be a cop or not, very capable of that, won't. He wrestles with the Holy Spirit because he knows who he is. He's created in God's image as a male. We are created male or female in his image. He knows that he's but a humble servant. He knows that God's going to intervene. He knows that God's got the judgment nailed. And he knows he's made plenty of mistakes. But he knows he's going to serve his family even when they don't want it, aren't thankful. He knows he's going to continue to provide even when they don't have any regard for his provision. He knows he's going to love even his son-in-law. And he knows when he does get these signs that it works, that God is acting, when his grandbabies come running up to him. Grandpa! They run up to him and his wife. And in that, they join hands together. And in that, they can look at each other and say, God is good. Oh, he'll protect those babies. And he's not out lecturing on manhood or masculinity. And Ellen Page, playing as Elliot Page, she had a lot of rage when she talked about so-called conversion therapy. In fact, this, before she pretended to be a man, this was Ellen Page attacking the former VP Pence for believing in what she calls conversion therapy.
8: Yeah, you have to be fired up.
9: It feels impossible to not feel this way right now with the president and the vice president, Mike Pence, who like wishes I couldn't be married. Let's just be clear. The vice president of America wishes I didn't have the love with my wife. He wanted to ban that in Indiana. He believes in conversion therapy. He has hurt LGBTQ people so badly as the government of Indiana, and I think the thing we need to know, and I hope my show Gaycation did this, in terms of connecting the dots, in terms of what happened the other day to Jesse, I don't know him personally, I sent all of my love. Connect the dots. This is what happens. If you are in a position of power, and you hate people, and you want to cause suffering to them, you go through the trouble, you spend your career trying to cause suffering. What do you think is going to happen?
6: Well, if you speak of suffering and you're calling, talking to a young person about what does it mean that you're a boy trapped in a girl's body, that's how conversion therapy works. Huh. So you're a girl, but you think you're a boy. Tell me about that. Yeah, good thing that we're not harming LGBT so-called T people with, you know, surgeries and hormones.
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6: 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And this is from Marcy. Marcy writes from Los Angeles. Is that L.A., Louisiana, or Los Angeles? No, I can't tell. Well, in any case, Marcy writes, "Dear Todd, I listen on the AFR app every chance I get. I love the network and have taken a great liking to your program. You seem to do a lot of this stuff on what are called social issues, and I heard you say offhandedly the other day that you don't believe there's any such thing as a social issue. You also said you don't think there's any such thing as a social conservative and or a social conservative. What does that mean? Much of what else you say is very, very clear, but that struck me because I consider myself to be a social conservative where others are just simply conservative. Can you explain that? Love the program and thank you for what you do." Marcy, thanks for that. I appreciate that. Incidentally, if you don't know, you can get every single one of our programs at podcasts if you ever missed them. I also have up at the

0: a false delineation. And the way I started speaking about this is because I used to live on the left coast. I'd have people say, well, I'm a social liberal, but I'm a fiscal conservative. And I'd say, you're neither. I am very socially liberal. No, you're a libertine. Because what you're saying is that you want people to be able to do any and all sexually, and you want government to pay for it. You want government to back abortion. You want government to back same-sex marriage. You want government to encourage sex at all times. Well, no, I don't. Okay, so you want government to put some limits on that in terms of what's taught in schools. No, see, that's where we differ. I don't think schools have any business getting involved in putting a limit on what people think about sexually. Right, so in other words, you want that taught. Well, yeah, but I want it taught in terms of health. Like, you know, some people are gay, some people are so-called trans. That's what I want taught, just truth. Okay, but I want the truth taught that God abhors that and opposite sex adultery. I want it, the science taught that it can lead to bad biological outcomes. Okay, see, that's where we differ. That's why I'm socially liberal. No. Because this all goes back to government. You can't be a fiscal conservative when you say, I am willing to create a world where we can't even agree what a woman is. Here's how this all ties together. If you back a world that doesn't know what a woman is, how can you then turn around and expect any form of fiscal conservatism? Because people could say, well, it's not debt. What? We're not in debt. Those are just obligations. Wasn't that the same thing? No, an obligation is something you can ignore. What is a woman? I don't know. So a man can be a woman. Well, so can a debt be profit? Sure, it's profit. So we're not in debt. Not anymore. We renamed it profit. So you're a social liberal. And you want to decriminalize drugs. Isn't that legalizing them? No, it's decriminalizing it. So you cannot be fiscally conservative and a social liberal, and there are no social issues because all issues are godly issues. Left-right is a loser's game. Godly or ungodly is the only game. Wait, are you saying that there's ungodly taxes? Yes, a tax to fund abortion is ungodly. A tax to fund wrong sex hormones and surgery with kids is ungodly. How? It goes against the word of God. What about property tax? I hate it, but it's not ungodly. It's not stealing. So that's what I mean, Marcy, and that's why I make that delineation. I hope that's helpful. Someday we'll do maybe a whole presentation on that because there's a lot more to it. I appreciate the note. Thanks for running in during the show, by the way. That's good. That way I see it right in front of me. All right, Tar Babbling, we'll get to that. Let's start with a quick cleanup woman. This French woman, man, does someone think I can pronounce this? Thais de Chiffon made a post about how her country may be sending her to prison for speaking against mass immigration.
1: Hello, dear European and American patriots. I need your help. Tomorrow, I may be sentenced to unsuspended prison for daring to say on French TV that the main danger to women in France comes from black African and Arab immigrant men, even though I was defending a woman who was herself raped by a Central African man subject to an OQTF order in the courtyard of her Paris apartment building. Having myself survived an attempted rape by a Tunisian migrant 4 years ago, I could not remain silent. But for having spoken these words on a television set, the prosecutor has sought a prison sentence against me. She dismissed our two stories as insignificant incidents which did not excuse my hate speech. Yet, all I did was describe a reality that most French people are afraid to speak about precisely because the justice system is capable of convicting them for describing what they see with their own eyes and experience firsthand.
0: That's good to know that's happening in France. Good.

0: thing that we're not trying to do anything here like control speech in America by, you know, forcing baseball players to wear pride hats. Not quite the same as imprisoning someone, but it is the same as having them wear on their heads a hat that goes against God's word. On this program, we thank the Lord for placing supposedly wise people on tall towers of shaking sand with our feature called The Tower of Babbling.
1: You know about the biblical truth of the Tower of Babel. 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
1: The Tower of Babbling.
0: Three sound bites in today's Tower of Babbling. And hey, look at this. These are all democratic socialists who pretend to be something else, except for this guy. Soundbite number one, Bernie Sanders scoffed at the idea that he should apologize for his use of evil private jets.
5: Five rallies in a week. The only way you can get around to talk to 30,000 people. Think I'm going to be sitting on a waiting line at United, waiting, you know, what, 30,000 people are waiting? That's the only way you can get around. No apologies for that. That's what campaign travel is about. We've done it in the past. We're going to do it in the future.
0: Yep. You notice something? He's changed his income, dividing Americans, his Marxist speech. Yo, it's just not fair. The millionaires. Now he says the multimillionaires because he's a millionaire. He's going to have to up that to billionaires when he buys his fifth home. Next soundbite in today's Tower Babbling. Texas Democrat House candidate Bobby Pulido bragged about having personally bailed a career criminal out of jail who then went on to molest an 8-year-old girl. It's such in Spanish. He's bragging about, and he's speaking Spanish. So just to boil this all down, he's speaking Spanish in a race to be in American office, bragging about bailing out a career criminal who then went on to molest an 8-year-old girl. It's a good thing that Democrats really focus on the quality of candidate. Character matters. Remember when the people who ran Joe Biden returned character to the White House? Last soundbite in today's Tower Babbling. Boston Mayor Michelle Wu had some words for the Trump administration.
6: And pride is what we need as this federal administration tries to intimidate our residents and community partners. They are trying to roll back the progress that generations of activists and leaders sacrificed for. They would rather remodel the White House ballroom than fund the gender-affirming healthcare that saves young people's lives.
0: I would rather fund building a 250-foot chrome statue of a bolt in the middle of a desert than fund one wrong sex hormone surgery procedure for anyone under the age of 28. Because that's when the human mind matures. And I still don't want to fund it. And that's a wrap for today's Tower Babbling.
7: Muslims are the face of modern day Britain. The religion of Islam is one of peace.
1: That was the Tower of Babbling on A Disciple's View.
0: You know, I hadn't thought of that. That's a good and solid point. I'll give that some consideration. Religion of peace. They should say that more often. That'll convince people. On a personal note, I spoke about masculinity. And I spoke about the nature of masculinity. Masculinity also always involves restraint. It starts at the restraints of the desires of the flesh, dying to yourself daily. And it's funny because sometimes when people become brand new Christians, baby Christians, they reach this point of uncomfortability. And the uncomfortable nature is that things that they have done their whole lives are things they can no longer do easily. And sometimes it aches at them because they're dying to their flesh. And sometimes it's not even sin. I can't work the 12-hour days I used to work. I just talked to a brother the other day about this. He told me that was back in the days when I worked 12-hour days. I can't anymore. I go, yeah, it gets to be. He goes, no, don't get me wrong. No. My flesh wants to be back at work, earning the 80 grand a month I used to earn. And instead of downsizing my home and, you know, we're going to live in the smallest home we've ever lived in. You know, we're used to 6, maybe 8,000 square feet. We're moving into 2,000 square feet, Todd. It's going to be a squeeze. We got 3 kids. But I just can't do it anymore. I can't be away from my kids. You know, and I've told my partners, hey, if this means less equity for me, less cash flow, so be it. I can't. And I want to, but every time I'm on my 10th hour, the Holy Spirit is all over me. What are you doing? You have 3 kids between the ages of 3 and 8. Go home. Lead your family. Now, that's interesting. There's restraint. That man wants that money back. And hey, it's hard. When you've had those runs in your life or you're rolling in cash, it's hard. And yet God might say to you, yeah, how is that serving me exactly? You know, you didn't even tithe back then. It certainly didn't turn you to me. So there's always this issue of restraint. Letting the Holy Spirit restrain us. And so often that comes to the physicality. There are images in my mind I have of friends of mine, like the buddy I was just talking about, who's dealing with this thing with his younger sister and his brother-in-law, and his brother-in-law having been horribly abusive to his younger sister, and he wants to go physically end the circumstance. He restrains himself. I had a friend of mine who was a team guy, and he was a guy who would not countenance rudeness, and he would not count. And we were in a bar, and there was a guy who was being incredibly rude to the waitress, incredibly rude, until Cody reached over, and Cody had warned him. He'd asked him nicely. He'd warned him and asked him nicely again. And finally, he grabbed the guy's hand and slammed it on the counter and held it down. And he said, she's trying to earn a living and you don't need to be being rude to her. And he tried to move his arm. And Cody said, that's my arm now. And he realized, I am in deep trouble. He tried to squirm out. There's no squirming. And Cody said, I'm going to let you go now. Because God said he let you go. You're going to be nice to her. And I'll tell you the further story later. Restraint. Letting the Spirit animate us. In the beginning was the Word was with God, the Word was God. Because we believe, we speak. Because He first loved us, we speak His Word. We walk in the path of Jesus Christ and make disciples of all nations until God grants us permission to speak again. And there may His peace, which washes over all of us, be upon you and your families. On behalf of Randy and AFR, I'm Todd Herman, and this has been A Disciple's View.

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3: American Family News, I'm Rusty Pugh. The federal government is joining several Republican-led states in suing a nonprofit that is dedicated to so-called health care for people who pretend to be a gender other than what they were born with. Alexandria Hoff has the latest.
4: Federal Trade Commission, which, as you know, typically focuses on fighting commercial fraud like false advertising and administrative scams. In this case, the FTC is classifying so-called youth gender care like a product that it claims is deceptively marketed to families by the World Professional Association for Transgender Health, or WPATH. Now, the FTC is joined on with attorneys general for Texas, Alaska, Iowa, and Nebraska in this suit.
3: A national defense analyst is concerned about Iran being able to get access to foreign assets as part of the agreement to reopen the Strait of Hormuz.
5: The agreement appears to have achieved an important short-term objective, creating a strategic pause. The shooting has largely stopped. The Strait of Hormuz appears headed toward reopening. Bob McGinnis is a national defense analyst and president of McGinnis Strategies, LLC.
6: We're on a good path to reopening the Strait of Hormuz, which is good news for businessmen around the world. I think the Republicans are optimistic with this outcome, believing that they can reverse the inflation trends, the price of energy, and send a very clear message that Mr. Trump is a leader that ends wars and ends threats like nuclear threats against the United States.
5: But McGinnis is concerned that Iran may receive significant economic benefits early in the process. If sanctions relief, access to foreign assets, or expanded oil exports occur before meaningful and verifiable strategic concessions are achieved, Washington risks giving up leverage that may be difficult to regain later.
6: I am concerned that we've never been able to trust the Iranians one bit over the last 47 years. I hope they disappoint me in this time and they can actually follow through. I know that they have some incentives to do that, but it's going to take a while. We're not going to know this tomorrow, and I would say by this time next month, we might have a better idea as to whether or not they're going to comply.
5: I'm Chad Groening.
3: Texas Senator Ted Cruz yesterday raised concerns about major concessions to Iran made in President Trump's Memorandum of Understanding to reopen the Strait of Hormuz, warning that Trump is not getting good advice from his advisors. But former Deputy National Security Advisor K.T. McFarland likes the deal.
7: Absolutely, because we have the ability to enforce it. You know, as President Trump says, if Iran steps out of line, if they don't behave, boom, we come right back with military options. The other thing is that the money that you've mentioned, the investment funds and all that, we can see where Iran is using its money now. We couldn't do that a year ago. But the countries where it keeps a lot of its money, the Gulf Arab countries, they've opened their books to us. So if Iran says, oh, we're going to use it, like you said, to build sewage plants and hospitals, but they really are going to give it to Hezbollah, we'll see it move. And then what happens? Boom, we can enforce the agreement.
3: The person who will likely become mayor of the nation's capital is a socialist who believes, among other things, in free universal daycare and the defunding of police. Janice Lewis George makes no apologies for being a communist.
8: We are Democrats, independents, and democratic socialists. Over the past year, we assembled the most diverse coalition in this city's history, and that's why we will deliver universal affordable child care in D.C. That's why we will expand home ownership for Washingtonians and enact policies that protect tenants.
3: Former White House advisor Kellyanne Conway says,
9: it's very dangerous because I think we should stop just labeling them and criticizing them and beg America to pay attention to what they're actually saying. Mm-hmm. There's nothing social about socialism. There's nothing communal about communism. Listen to the specifics of this woman in D.C., of Bernie Sanders, of the squad that doesn't do squat except being famous for being famous, Mondani. The policies that they are advocating are so outside the mainstream, and people are now using the ballot box to prove a point.
3: And the Supreme Court today sided with a Texas marijuana user who wants to legally own a gun. The unanimous decision found it was a violation of the man's Second Amendment rights. For American Family News, I'm Musky Pete.
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16: Welcome back to the Core with Walker Wildman and Rick Green. I'm Rick Green, America's Constitution Coach. Thanks for joining me today. I've got some great interviews for you today. We've got a lot of Bill Federer today. We're going to be talking about Flag Day, which just happened a few days ago. And then we're also going to be talking about Father's Day. And then I got Ben Carson for you as well. And of course, Flag Day, I don't know, you know, if you were listening Tuesday or not, but on Tuesday's program here on At the Core, I was talking about the amazing Sunday night White House event with the Jets and the Marine Corps Band and the UFC and all of the amazing things that happened. Zach Brown Band, I mean, it was amazing. But the one of the cool things that UFC did was they used this civic ritual that Ronald Reagan talked about years ago to increase civic literacy. And throughout the evening, they were playing these videos in between the fights that were great educational pieces on the history of America. And they were done in such a phenomenal fashion in terms of instilling patriotism, being pro-America. And one of the things they played was not a hype-up video that they made. It was literally just a speech by Ronald Reagan on Flag Day, June 14th, years ago. And I was really surprised. I mean, it was really, really good. I was so glad they played it. It was just a great way to remind us about our patriotism and why we do what we do. So I thought it would be cool to play the interview with Bill Federer that I just did right before Flag Day. So this was done, you know, a week ago, and we aired it on Wall Builders, but I wanted to share it with you here on At the Core. So here's Bill Federer talking about Flag Day.
17: So our good friend Bill Federer back with us. So many great holidays this year to learn from, and of course in the 250th, getting to dive deep into some of these. And we got one today I know nothing about. I literally have no idea what the history is on Flag Day and how it got developed and how we should properly honor it. So who better to call? Bill Federer. Bill, hey, brother, thanks for coming on and spending some time with us.
18: Hey, Rick, great to be with you.
17: Well, thanks for doing this, man. And I know we're going to get you on in another week or two about Father's Day as well. So we'll air that one closer to Father's Day. But Flag Day's coming up in just a few days. What is the history of that, and how should we properly celebrate it?
18: Well, June 14th, 1777 is when the Second Continental Congress selected the 13 stars and 13 stripes as our national flag. They're in the midst of this war against the most globalist, powerful king that the planet had ever seen, the King of England. And so this was the Pledge of Allegiance to the flag has a little bit different history. That started in 1885. Union Army Captain George Thatcher Balch, B-A-L-C-H, he wrote the first version of the Pledge of Allegiance, and he had also been the auditor of the New York City Board of Education, and he authored a book, Methods of Teaching Patriotism in the Public Schools. Maybe we ought to republish that. But the year was 1890. So he's responsible for the movement to put flagpoles in front of the public schools. And his pledge began with a salute to the flag. I give my heart and my hand to my country, one language, one flag. And now that was 1890 when he published his book. But shortly after that is 1892. 36-year-old Baptist minister Francis Bellamy, he does his version. Now, he's ordained in the Baptist Church, Little Falls, New York. He is a staff member of Buse Companion. And so in September 8, 1892, he publishes his draft, comes out just in time for the 1892 Columbus Day, all right, 400th anniversary of 1492. And it was encouraged to be recited by the students with prayers, patriotic speeches, the singing of My Country Tis of Thee. Samuel Francis Smith wrote that in 1831. And I love the fourth stanza of that song. Our Father's God, to thee, author of liberty, to thee we sing. Long may our land be bright with freedom's holy light. Protect us by thy might, great God, our King. And then they were also encouraged to read Benjamin Harrison's proclamation of 1892. Let the national flag float over every schoolhouse in the country. Let there be expressions of gratitude to divine providence. And so they recited it. And then in 1916, Woodrow Wilson declares National Flag Day. And he says, I call your attention to the approach of the anniversary of the day upon which the flag of the United States was adopted by Congress. Therefore, recommend throughout the nation the 14th day of June be observed as Flag Day with special patriotic exercises, our thoughtful love of America, comprehension of a great mission of liberty and justice done in the city of our Lord, the city of Washington in the year of our Lord, 1916. So now, We have it, the pledge, the flag, 1777, the first pledge in 1885, and then 1892, and then we have Woodrow Wilson making National Flag Day. Then we go to 1954, Cold War. We have communists, atheists, and the Knights of Columbus lead an effort to get one nation under God into the Pledge of Allegiance. And it's Public Law 396, and Eisenhower signs it. And the Section 7 says, the following is designated as the Pledge of Allegiance to the flag. I pledge allegiance to the flag of the United States of America and to the Republic for which it stands, one nation under God, indivisible, with liberty and justice for all. Such pledge should be rendered by standing with the right hand over the heart. However, civilians will always show full respect to the flag when the pledge is given by merely standing at attention, men removing their headdresses, persons in uniforms shall give the military salute. Eisenhower stood on the steps of the U.S. Capitol, recited the pledge for the first time with the phrase under God, which of course is taken from Lincoln's Gettysburg Address, that this nation under God shall have a new birth of freedom. And then in 1979, the Capitol, under the authority of Congress, published a pictorial history of the Capitol. And in there it has a comment regarding the pledge. This pledge attests what has been true about America from the beginning. Faith in the transcendent sovereign God was in the public philosophy. The American consensus, America's story opens with the first words of the Bible. In the beginning, God, we are truthfully one nation under God. Our institutions presuppose a divine being, wrote Justice William O. Douglas, 1966. Only a nation founded on theistic presuppositions would adopt a First Amendment to ensure the free exercise of all religions or none. The government would be neutral among the many denominations and no one church would become the state church, but America and its institutions of government could not be neutral about God. That was 1979, and that was the U.S. Capitol publishing that.
17: And Bill, let me ask you real quick. So were we doing, when they did that in 79 was when the first
18: 1885 is when the Union General Balch is one who composed the one heart, one hand, one language.
17: How did it catch on? Like, how did people, and were we doing recitations in schools and things like that, or did that come a lot later?
18: It was definitely a patriotic period in America's history. You know, you had Woodrow Wilson giving out Bibles to all the soldiers in World War One, and Woodrow Wilson having a day of fasting. Imagine that. And so the patriotic fervor, the population of Christians in America was in the 90 percentiles. I even was, you know, for 30 years, I've been going to the CIA.gov website, and they have a world fact book, and it lists every nation in the world and every imaginable statistic, including America. And one of the amount of variable land, gross national product, HIV death rate, among all this, you look up, you know, Japan, it's 80% Buddhist, and India is 80% Hindu, and Pakistan's 90%, Saudi Arabia's 100%. But you looked up, 30 years ago, I looked up the United States, and it says that we were 94% Christian. Now it's going down to 60-some-odd percent. We're going in the wrong direction. But back in 1950, we were close to 98% Christian.
17: Wow, 98%.
18: And about 2% Jewish. And it was, 0.1% atheist and 0.01% Muslim. We're talking, it was a Judeo-Christian country. So that's why during World War II, you had Franklin Roosevelt giving out Gideon's New Testaments to all the soldiers by the millions. And he writes the foreword: as Commander-in-Chief, I take pleasure in commending the reading of the Bible to all who serve in the armed forces. Tom Truman signs the Act of Congress for the military that they have to attend chapel, Protestant, Catholic, or Jewish. That's your three choices. No Satanist, no transgenderist, no Islamist, no, just it's Judeo-Christian. And so we were a country that realized that if rights come from God, the purpose of government is to guarantee to you your creator-given rights. But if there is no God, your rights come from where? Well, the government, the state. Well, what the government giveth, the government can taketh awayeth.
17: Yeah, and, that's right. Taketh awayeth.
18: So the flag is a symbol of unity that we have to, if we're going to fight to defend our country, what are we doing? We have to have something in common. So that's where you had Calvin Coolidge was the president in 1923. And he gave a great address. Where he says at Arlington Cemetery, he says, "It is the maintenance of our American ideals beneath a common flag under the blessing of Almighty God. And we know that Providence would have it so." Franklin Roosevelt, 1935, "Our flag for a century and a half has been the symbol of the principles of liberty and conscience, of freedom of religion, equality before the law. And these concepts are deeply ingrained in our national character." And I did a whole book on FDR. People say, "Why'd you do that?" It's like, well, I was running for Congress, and if I quoted from a Republican, all the left-wing media would say, "Oh, you're a right-wing fanatic." And so I was like, I read through all of FDR's addresses. He was in office 12 years. He got elected president 4 times. And so he's like the patron saint of the Democrat Party. And lo and behold, he was Episcopalian, sort of a, you know, definitely not an evangelical denomination. But he acknowledged Christianity. And so on Flag Day, June 14th, 1942, Franklin Roosevelt said, "The belief in man created free in the image of God is the crucial difference between ourselves and the enemies we face. We ask the German people, still dominated by Nazi whipmasters, whether they would rather have the mechanized hell of Hitler's new order or, in place of that, freedom of speech and religion. We ask the Japanese people, trampled by their savage lords of slaughter, whether they would rather continue slavery or blood or, in the place of that, freedom of speech and religion. We know that man born to freedom in the image of God will not forever suffer the oppressor's sword." And then he closes with a prayer. "God of the free, we pledge our hearts and lives today to the cause to free all mankind. Grant us victory over tyrants who would enslave all free men and nations. Grant us patience with the deluded and pity for the betrayed. Grant us valor that we shall cleanse the world of oppression and the old base doctrines that the strong must eat the weak because they are strong." And so we are a country that has the common belief in God. I love the quote from Eisenhower. He said, "Belief in the supreme being is the first, the most basic expression of Americanism." In other words, belief in the supreme being is the lowest common denominator. That's what we, if to be an American, you at least need to do that. Now, some understanding. It's supreme being singular. So we have eliminated Buddhism and Hinduism. And it's a God who believes in freedom of conscience, which eliminates Islam.
17: Yeah.
18: Islam doesn't believe in freedom that you worship God according to the dictates of your heart. No, you worship God according to the Sharia. And if you don't, you get killed. And but so it's the God of the Bible that they're referring to. And obviously that's what it is, because here you have FDR passing out Gideon's New Testaments and Book of Psalms. So it was the God of the Bible that Eisenhower was referring to. Belief in the supreme being is the first and most basic expression of Americanism. And Eisenhower also approved a postage stamp with the flag, with the In God We Trust motto on it. And then this is a little personal trivia. Eisenhower approved putting In God We Trust on our paper currency. And the first paper dollar bill with In God We Trust was printed on October 1st, 1957, which was the day I was born. So,
17: no kidding.
18: And
17: I love it.
18: But anyway,
17: you probably have some really cool currency with In God We Trust on it in your collection from your birthday. Yeah,
18: I have some, but and nothing that can hold a candle to what you and David and Tim Barton and Glenn Beck have with the American Journey Experience. I mean, that's the ultimate collection. But I did go on eBay and I did buy a bunch of 1957 dollar bills with In God We Trust on it.
17: Yeah. And, love it. Love it. So I before I let you go, I just want to drill a little bit deeper into the just what you said about, you know, just that basic belief in God being part of what really separates the American. You didn't say it exactly like that, but it's really what makes the American system special.
16: 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We'll be right back. 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
19: For this reason, a man shall leave his father and mother and be joined to his wife, and the two shall become one flesh. 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Over 70% of married, Bible-believing Christians who are active in their local churches have never divorced. Though the rate of divorce is still too high, it isn't nearly as high as the world would have you believe. 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
21: 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We just got done filming here at Wall Builders Library in Aledo, Texas with Stephen McDowell, Tim Barton, Rick Green, and myself. Episode 9 of AFA at Home, One Nation Under God, celebrating America's 250th anniversary. That's our theme. That's our title and subtitle for this video session. Coming out very soon for you. Stay tuned on July 4th, 2026, on America's 250th birthday. We're going to release this video. 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

0: Hello, this is Ed Vitagliano, co-host of today's issues, heard right here on AFR. All right, I'll drop the Boston accent. 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
3: Welcome back to At the Core with Walker Wildman and Rick Green. I'm Rick Green, America's Constitution Coach. Thanks for staying with us. Going to jump right back in with Bill Federer talking about Flag Day.
4: It's really what makes the American system special. Eisenhower, of course, got that. I mean, like you said, he was in the throes of fighting communism and could already see that coming. And it really is what differentiated us from the rest of the world. When you say we went from 98% Christian, down to whatever we're at now in the 60s, that has to affect the American system, mindset, culture, everything. If you drop by a third those who have that belief that made the country great in the first place, you can see why we're in the conflicts that we are now. So the more that people come to the truths of Christ, when they come to this faith in God, the better chance we have of the country, of saving the country, right?
5: Yeah. We have to know what it is we're fighting for. Oregon Trail was dedicated by Warren G. Harding in 1923. And he said, never in the history of the world has there been a finer example of civilization following Christianity. The missionaries, which went to the northwest, with the Oregon Trail, the missionaries led under the banner of the cross, and the settlers moved close behind it under the star-spangled symbol of the nation. So he says, look, Christianity goes first, and then we got the flag. But the effort to move away from that, 98%, was documented by Congressman Albert Herlong, read into the congressional record, but it was Cleon Skousen's book where he lists the 45 tactics of the communists to destroy America. Number 12, do away with loyalty oaths, like pledges of allegiance. Number 17, get control of schools. Use them as transmission belts for socialism and current communist propaganda. Soften curriculum. Get control of teachers' association. Put party line in textbooks. That's why the NEA is like so leftist. Get control of student newspapers. Use student riots to foment public protests. Break down cultural standards of morality, promote pornography and obscenity, infiltrate churches, replace revealed religion with social justice religion, discredit the Bible, eliminate prayer, and then discredit the American Constitution, discredit the American Founding Fathers, and belittle all forms of American culture, discourage the teaching of American history. Basically, it's a concept called deconstruction, where you separate a people from their past, get them into a neutral where they don't remember where they came from, and then you brainwash them into the future you have planned for them. It's drive neutral reverse. It's a sales technique. If I was a toothpaste salesman, the first thing I would say to you is negative things about the toothpaste you are currently brushing with. You're still brushing with that stuff. Haven't you read it's going to eat the enamel off your teeth and dries your gums? And it's like, ooh, really? So now you're repulsed by it and I have you in a neutral. You're open-minded. What are all the toothpastes out there? And then I can give you my pitch from this brand new tartar control breath freshener stuff. So they go into the classrooms.
4: They have to tear down. Yeah, you got to deconstruct and tear down what's there first in order to sell their worldview.
5: They say, okay, the founders were all bad. They took land from Indians, sold people into slavery, and they were bad. Forget the fact they gave you a country where you're in charge. Republic is ruled by citizens, and the word citizen comes from the Latin and Greek, which means co-ruler. And so forget the fact that you're a co-king of the country. Forget all that. The founders were bad. They reject the founders and everything they did. Now the kids are in a neutral. It's like, oh, well, it's nothing special about our Christian past. Well, let's have a comparative religion class, and we'll start off with Islam. And then we just, gee, the semester ran out. We didn't get enough time to get around to Christianity. And then they give their pitch for transgenderism and socialism and Islamism. And it's like taking out the DNA and putting in the new DNA. It's like, yeah. Replacement therapy.
4: They had to tear it down first, then they just replace it. And that's, man, it's happened with millions. I mean, the hope is then, though, that if we bring truth back and counteract those replacements, but it's going to take evangelism, it's going to take education, it's going to take all the things that we're doing. And so thankful for what you put out in terms of just all of this information that we lost, that we stopped teaching. So restoring civics and that civic literacy and just knowing where we came from and seeing God's hand in all of it, so critical, especially here in the 250s. Just a great time. To do this. Bill Federer, man, I can't wait to get you back for Father's Day. So we'll see you in about a week, and we'll talk about the history of Father's Day as well. We appreciate you, bro.
5: Well, Rick, it's an honor to be on with you, and God bless all the listeners.
3: Well, because you're part of the AFA audience, you don't have to wait a week. We're going to have Bill Federer back after the Ben Carson interview. I want to jump into the Ben Carson interview first. This is so cool. Love having Dr. Ben Carson. He's a national hero, and I love the fact that he's working on these kids' books.
6: Thanks for having me.
4: Well, another new kids book. I love the fact that you went on the education side of things. We had such a vacuum of good kids books that are patriotic, and you filled so much of that void over the last couple of years. But this new one specifically about faith, tell us about it.
6: Well, our country is really quite unique in the way that it was formulated. Our founding document says that our rights come from our Creator and not from our government. And with this book, we wanted our kids to recognize that faith has always been a big part of who we are. Talking about George Washington and the fact that, he kept the Bible with him all the time. And John Adams, the second president, said that our Constitution was designed by a moral and religious people and is wholly inadequate for the government of any other. Madison talked about faith and wrote it in. Thomas Jefferson said, because our rights come from government, they cannot be messed with. It goes on and on. And it gets our young people to understand that there's nothing wrong with being a person of faith, and that's what distinguished us. That's how we went from a bunch of ragtag militiamen who didn't even have shoes to the pinnacle of the world in record time. It was not coincidence.
4: Yeah, no doubt. And for kids to learn what that secret sauce is, incredibly important. And you teamed up with our friends Kirk Cameron and Riley Gaines. They've got some books coming out as well, Built by the Brave and We Are Free. So people can go to your website and actually get a link to get all three of those books. Well, what's the age range for your book? What would you say is the target?
6: K through five,
4: okay.
6: Age range, which is largely missing. With a lot of materials
4: that
6: out there, except the Marxists. The Marxists try to get to our kids very early.
4: Great point.
6: And, it was Lenin who said, give me your children to teach for 4 years, and the seed that I sow will never be uprooted. And of course, Marxists, Leninists, communists, socialists, they always denigrate the role of God. Why? Yeah. Because they think they are God. That's why they always want control of everything. And you can see them working in our society today. And you never hear them talking about God or Supreme Being because they think they are the Supreme Being.
4: Amen. Yeah, there's no doubt. And like you said, they've been at this for a while. They knew that vacuum was there, and they filled the gap. So I'm so glad that y'all are stepping into that gap. BenCarson250.com. BenCarson250.com. And when you go there, folks, it's super easy. When you get on there, you'll see Dr. Carson's book, Built on Faith, and then he and Kirk and Riley, the kind of a combo. You can get all three books in a bundle. So it's a great deal. Dr. Carson, you're talking about, I mean, there's so much evidence. So many of the founding fathers talked about their faith. They lived it. It was what made it possible for them to have the courage to do the things that they did. That's a big part of what you tap into, is it was the faith element that gave them the ability to even win the war in the first place, let alone then build what you just mentioned, the greatest country in the world.
6: And people really don't stop and think about it. But, for an upstart nation that didn't even have a real army, to be able to defeat the most powerful nation in the world.
4: Yeah.
6: I mean, it'd be sort of like Cuba defeating the United States in a war. And, you know, that doesn't happen by itself. And it was interesting in 1789 that the Constitutional Convention, when the whole thing was about to fall apart because everybody wanted to go their own way, Benjamin Franklin, the 81-year-old senior statesman, got up in front of the assembly and said, "Gentlemen, during the Revolutionary War, every other sentence out of your mouth was 'God save us.' Now you don't want to talk to God. We need to talk to God." And they started at that very day, and it's been a tradition for the start of Congress ever since.
4: How do you communicate that to kids? So, like, what was your tact as you started thinking about, because you I've seen you speak many times in front of massive crowds. You're a fantastic communicator, but they're all adults, right? So they understand intellectually what you're communicating to me right now. How did you shift your thinking on that to start thinking about, how do I get this in a way that kids will understand?
6: Pictures and stories.
4: Yeah.
6: You know, we have a series called Star Spangled Adventures, and it comes out every month with a new episode of highlighting some aspect of our history. You know, it could be Fort McHenry. It could be, you know, the night before Christmas. It could be a whole host of things that happened significantly in our history. And we're actually doing a feature-length movie called Star Spangled Adventures.
4: Oh, wow.
6: Which is going to premiere at the Trump Kennedy Center on the 14th of June. And there's still a possibility of some tickets, although 2,200 tickets have already been claimed, and I think it only seats 2,500.
4: Oh, that's great.
6: But you can go to the website and get those. And it's free of charge, by the way, as all of our things are, because we want to make them available to everybody. And we know that those who are trying to fundamentally change our country, they're not sparing any expense
4: in order
6: to spread their indoctrination.
4: Pictures and stories, and the American story is amazing. And there's so many individual stories, and that's what you give these kids, a chance to latch onto some heroes. You know, we've had this deconstruction where the Marxists have tried to destroy all of our heroes and take away that story that you're talking about. So it's just bringing back some of those incredible stories is a great way to teach the kids.
6: Well, you know, they say that our founders had slaves, and therefore they're evil men, and anything that they ever did was evil. But, you know, isn't that sort of like you've been driving 20 miles an hour through the neighborhood to work all your life, and then someone says, you know, that's too fast. Let's make it 10 miles an hour. But let's go back and charge all the people who were going 20 miles an hour by today's rules.
4: Yeah.
6: And, of course, that's not fair. And, you know, our founders were good men. They were decent men. They were some of the first people to release their slaves. And Benjamin Franklin and George Washington to make sure that many of their slaves had property and had other things so that they could make a way in life. So they obviously felt something. But the other thing that people don't talk about when it comes to slavery is it wasn't the whole nation. In fact, there were so many people who were vehemently against it that we had a bloody civil war and lost a large portion of our population. There was the Underground Railroad where people risked life and limb to get people out of slavery. I mean, we don't seem to talk about those people, but aren't they part of our history as well?
4: Yeah. Amen. No, in fact, I saw some basketball player the other day said, women's basketball player said, we shouldn't celebrate the 250th because of slavery, that we shouldn't be proud and we shouldn't be patriotic. So I'm glad you mentioned it. And that is, it's been a narrative that's been effective. They've got kids to actually hate their own nation.
6: And of course, they don't tell you that every society going back as far
4: that's right.
6: as had slavery.
4: Yeah.
6: We were the only ones who fought a bloody civil war to stop.
4: That's right. That's right. Well, there is so much to celebrate this year. The timing of your book is perfect, being in the 250th. You know, this opportunity to kind of restore that patriotism. In fact, Ronald Reagan said, if we forget what we did, we won't know who we are. will have an eradication of the American memory that leads to an erosion of the American spirit. So that's why when you said that about pictures and stories, that really struck me. It's like, you tell the stories, you remind us who we are, what we did, and that'll bring back the patriotism, because we'll bring back that memory. And that's what you're doing, and you're starting it with the kids with these books.
6: Well, praise the Lord.
4: Amen.
6: And remember, we are one nation under God.
4: Yeah.
6: We have been. And I think that's one of the reasons that we did so well. And if we throw away the principles of our founding, we're going to go down just as quickly as we rose.
4: That's right. That's right. Well, if we have any chance of another 250 great years, we've got to get back to this formula. So thank you for giving us the tools to do that with our kids and grandkids. I can't wait to get these for my grandkids. Too late for my kids. I'll have to get them to maybe go back and read them anyway, but we'll see. My grandkids are perfect for this, 8 years old. And
6: adults will love this too.
4: Ah, there we go. Good deal. Well, Dr. Ben Carson, appreciate you, man. Thank you so much for coming on today.
6: You too. Thanks so much.
3: All right, I promise more Bill Federer. Let's jump in with Bill talking about Father's Day this time.
4: Father's Day. Let's talk about it. It's coming up in about a week from the time this interview is going to air. So what's the history of that, and what's a good way for families to be celebrating that?
7: Well, the U.S. Department of Health and Human Services says that fatherless homes, the children are 5 times more likely to live in poverty, 9 times more likely to drop out of school, 20 times more likely to go to prison, higher risk of drug and alcohol abuse, increased incidence of internalized aggressive behavioral problems, runaways, homelessness, and suicide. So fathers are important. The first Father's Day was conceived by Grace Golden Clayton. She was inspired by the first Mother's Day observance in 1908. She reminisced of her father, who was a Methodist minister and who raised her and her siblings after the mom died. So Grace Clayton was moved to West Virginia, and there was a coal mine explosion December 6, 1907, worst coal mine disaster in the nation's history. In the town of 1,000 people, 360 men died, leaving the families fatherless. So she arranged a single special service at the Central United Methodist Church, July 5th, 1908, saying, "It was partly the explosion that set me to think how important and loved most fathers are. All those lonely children, those broken-hearted wise mothers, made orphans, widows in a matter of few minutes. How sad and frightening to have no father, no husband to turn to at such an awful time." So that was Grace Clayton that organized that Father's Day celebration, 1908. But then we go to the person most credited for Father's Day is Sonora Louise Smart Dodd. And Sonora, she heard a Mother's Day sermon at church, and her father was a Civil War veteran who raised 6 kids after the mom had died in childbirth. So Sonora Louise Smart Dodd drew up a petition, which was supported by the Young Men's Christian Association in Spokane, Washington.
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3: We're back here on At the Core with Walker Wobbin and Rick Green. Let's jump right back in with Bill Federer talking about Father's Day.
5: I wrote a book on the history of the YMCA with my son, called Courageous Christianity. But
4: I remember that's a good stuff in it, man. I love that one. Yes, that was just last year.
5: And the YMCA was like where the revivals took place. They had continual prayer meetings. They had rooms for prayer and Bible study. And you know, now it's focused mostly on exercise, but back then it was mostly on prayer. So The YMCA in Spokane had the celebration of Father's Day on June 19th, 1910. And with the help of the YMCA, Sonora spread this across the nation, the third Sunday in June. Oregon, Chicago, around. And then finally in 1916, it gathered so much momentum that Woodrow Wilson telegraphed the message to the Spokane Father's Day service. 1924, Calvin Coolidge signed a Father's Day resolution to establish more intimate relations between fathers and their children, to impress upon fathers the full measure of their obligations. Coolidge said, "My father had qualities that were greater than any I possess. He was a man of untiring industry, great tenacity of purpose. He always stuck to the truth, always seemed possible to form an unerring judgment of men and things. He would be classed as decidedly a man of character. I have no doubt he is representative of a great mass of Americans who are known only to their neighbors. Nevertheless, they're great." And then Coolidge goes on.
4: That was Coolidge?
5: Yeah.
4: I've always ranked Coolidge high because he was such a constitutionalist. I had no idea he had something to do with Father's Day.
5: Yeah. Then you sort of fast forward, and maybe not somebody that's a really good example. Lyndon Johnson issued the first presidential Father's Day proclamation. I'm not going to comment on him. I'll let him get it.

0: winning re-election by a huge landslide. He was anti-communist. He was everything. But then there was the Watergate. And he ended up defending some underlings who had broken into a building. And now they found out that the underlings who broke into the buildings were actually connected with the CIA. So it maybe looks like the whole thing was a setup. But nevertheless, he defended him. And he never got impeached. He just resigned on the threat of impeachment. But prior to that, he was really popular. And so Nixon established Father's Day as a permanent national observance. He said, to have a father, to be a father, is to come very near to the heart of life itself. In fatherhood, we know the elemental magic and joy of humanity. In fatherhood, we even sense the divine, as the scripture writers did, who told of all the good gifts coming, quote, down from the Father of lights, with whom there is no variables, neither shadow of turning, James 1:17. Symbolism so challenging to each man who would give his own son or daughter a life of light without shadow. Nixon goes on, our identity and name and nature, our roots and home family, very standard of manhood. All this and more is the heritage our fathers share with us. It has long been our national custom to observe each year one special Sunday in honor of America's fathers. And from this year forward, by a joint resolution of Congress approved April 24th, 1972, that custom carries the weight of law. Let each American make this Father's Day an occasion for renewal of love and gratitude we bear to our fathers, increasing and enduring throughout the years. And then he signs it.
1: And that's Nixon. That was
0: Richard Nixon. That was Nixon, 1972. Man. Then we got Reagan. I got a whole collection of Reagan quotes, but Reagan said, May 20th, 1981, train up a child in the way he should go. When he's old, he'll not depart from it, Solomon tells us. Clearly, the future is in the care of our parents. Such responsibility, promise, and hope of fatherhood, such as the gift that our fathers give us. So that's a great quote from Ronald Reagan. And then Dr. Ben Carson. And I've known him and his wife, Candy, for years. We served on the board of Regent University together. But Dr. Ben Carson said, the more solid the family, the more likely you are to be able to resist peer pressure. Human beings are social creatures. We all want to belong. We all have that desire. We will belong one way or the other. If the family doesn't provide that, the peers will, or the gang will, or you will find something to belong to. So that's a really powerful quote, because they're manipulating, they call it social emotional learning, behavior modification, where in the classroom they manipulate it. So if the child holds old traditional values, they're shamed and made fun of and subtly, you know, mocked, and no kid likes that. And then if they come out as trans, they celebrate them and have parties, and every kid wants to be the center of the, you know, the party. And so they're manipulating the child's desire to be accepted by a group. And here is Ben Carson saying, it's hard for kids to resist that peer pressure, but if they have a really solid family, and the family gives them this positive reinforcement, then they won't cave to this manipulated public school behavioral modification.
1: You mentioned the, you know, even early in the program, you were talking about all the negatives when there is no father in the home. I would think gang membership would be just off the charts. Kids that didn't have a strong, good father figure, because they're looking for that. You just kind of mentioned that, but I mean, I don't know if you have a stat on that, but wouldn't you think just intuitively that because that's part of what the gang provides, right? They give you those male role models.
0: Yeah. And Islam, in a sense, is like a gang. That if you join, you do get emotional reinforcement. You have the ummah, the community. But if you leave the gang, they kill you.
1: Yeah.
0: So it's very cultish like that, right? You join a certain cult and they'll all be around you. But if you leave that cult, well, they'll be, you're dead to them, you know?
1: Yeah.
0: But with Christianity, the test is if somebody leaves, you still love them and you care about them and you pray for them. And it's the love of God that brings men to repentance. It's not, you know, in Islam, Allah only loves those who have submitted.

0: And you never know if you've submitted enough. It's 100% conditional. Where in Christianity, is God loved us while we were yet sinners. Christ died for us. In our complete sinful state, he loves us. And it's that undeserved love that causes us to respond to him. And then when we're sinners. Well, Jesus paid for the sin. So there's nothing standing in the way of us accepting God's love. And then we want to share that love with others. Theodore Roosevelt in 1904 said, "No Christian and civilized community can afford to show a happy-go-lucky lack of concern for the youth of today. For if so, the community will have to pay a terrible penalty of financial burden and social degradation in the tomorrow." He goes on, "The prime duty of the man is to work, to be the breadwinner. The prime duty of the woman is to be the mother, the housewife." Now, there are women that work, as a kid growing up, nobody can take the place of a mom who loves you and cares for you and will hug you. I always had that fear of my dad. I grew up in the John Wayne era when, you know, my dad would pull out the belt. I was one of 11 kids, and he was a captain in the Army. And when things would go wrong, he would pull out the belt. He'd even like put it around his thumb and he'd snap it. And just the sound of it would make him start.
1: I remember that sound myself. Yes.
0: and I remember if I ever talked disrespectfully to my mom, she would say, "I'm going to tell your dad when he gets home." I couldn't be happy the whole rest of the day. My friends would say, "Hey, come on, let's play." It's like, "Yeah, but I'm going to get killed.
1: I know what's coming."
0: So here's Theodore Roosevelt. He says, "All questions of tariff and finance sink into utter insignificance when compared with the tremendous and vital importance of trying to shape conditions so that these two duties of the man and the woman can be fulfilled under reasonably favorable circumstances." So all the stuff the government does, we should be supporting families. We should be supporting men and women being able to raise, you know, the Heritage Foundation did a study saying that if the marriages fall apart, you have the kids without a father in the home, and at a certain age, they end up getting rebellious against their moms and even violent. And then they go out on the streets, and then the gang says, "We'll be your identity. We'll give you a new DNA." And then they end up becoming gang. Well, then when there's gangs, there's crime. And where there's crime, property values go down. People don't want to live in those neighborhoods. And businesses suffer. And that you're losing a tax base. So if the price of the houses go down, the property taxes will go down. And if there's fewer businesses, there's less sales tax. And so,
1: yeah.
0: And then you have more vandalism and more fires. And so you got to hire more police and hire more firemen. And so the cost of having broken homes, there's a financial fallout
1: for everyone.
0: From that. It's not just, that's a, you know, sort of a religious and social thing. No, it's a financial burden, because then they get into drugs. And then they, get into a lot of the immorality and the stuff that comes with that.
1: At some point, you'd think there's a tipping point where it's not just a societal cost, but societal failure, like the collapse. I mean, if you get to the point where that it becomes, you know, you become Venezuela or what, you know, whatever the country is that falls into chaos.
0: I was reading one of the studies. It says how when the Christians... prior to LBJ and the Great Society Welfare State, the black family was the strongest unit in society. They actually had a lower divorce rate than all the other races. And their community was church-centered. The Sunday service, they'd dress up in their finest clothes. The pastor was like the pastor over the whole neighborhood. But when the LBJ's Welfare Society came in, it began to eat away on that. And then when there is the more crime, and that's when Islam comes in and says, "We'll give you a structure And it's like people are attracted to any type of structure, even if it's one that does not acknowledge forgiveness in the God of the Bible. They say it's better than just the lawlessness of gangs, even though it's more just simply a structured gang. But that's why it's important for us as Christians to keep our families strong and to vote for politicians that want to keep families strong.
1: Yeah, I think the whole structure thing, I mean, you see it in gangs, you see it in biker gang, even biker clubs and that sort of thing. Like, you know, that structure is going to come from somewhere. And we have the chance to you know, if we have strong fathers in the home, you get a strong nucleus, then a strong community or a strong neighborhood, then a strong community, then strong states, then we have a strong nation. But it starts with good, strong fathers.
0: You know, Peter Marshall was the U.S. Senate chaplain.
1: Yeah.
0: And he wrote great sermons. And there's one that I copied and put into my books. But and he said this: the history of the world has been the biography of her great men. There was a time in the United States when youth were inspired by heroes, when a picture of Washington or Lincoln adorned every schoolroom wall, along with the ponderous family Bible on the Victorian table and the hymn books and the old-fashioned square piano. There looked down from the walls the likeness of our national heroes. Those were the days of great beliefs, the belief in the authority of scriptures and prayer and marriage and family. These beliefs laid the groundwork for producing more great men. For many a boy figured, if that man could do it, get an education, make his life count for something, then I can do it. He goes on, then there dawned the day when the pictures of Washington and Lincoln do not fit with our concept of modern decor. The old family Bible looked embarrassing. The pictures in the Bible were relegated to the attic of forgotten things. There went with them some of the most stabilizing influences of American life. We had to become more sophisticated, somewhat cynical of the cherished beliefs of our ancestors, rather blasé, frankly skeptical of old-fashioned sentimentalism. Along with our higher education came a debunking contest. This debunking became a sort of national sport. It was smarter to revile than to revere, more fashionable to depreciate than to appreciate. In our classrooms, at all levels of education, no longer did we laud great men, those who had struggled and achieved. Instead, we merely took their dimensions and ferreted out their faults. We decided that it was silly to say that God sent them for a special task. They were merely products of their environment. The Constitution, that hitherto cherished charter of American liberties, was drawn up by men who never spoke on the telephone or flew a plane. Therefore, we should change the Constitution to suit modern ways. Now, he was commenting on this deconstruction tactic that the socialists put in place. But Thomas Sowell, a senior fellow at the Hoover Institute, Stanford University, said, ours may be the first civilization destroyed not by the power of our enemies, but by the ignorance of our teachers and the dangerous nonsense they are teaching our children. In an age of artificial intelligence, they are creating artificial stupidity.
2: Oh, that's a great place to stop. We're running out of time. Man, I wanted to give you the whole Bill Fetter interview on Father's Day. 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Check that out today. Thanks so much for listening. 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
6: For American Family News, I'm Robert Thornton. Vice President J.D. Vance hosted a White House press conference today and was asked about reports out of Israel about their view of the deal between the U.S. and Iran.
7: I saw the Axios report, that Netanyahu is fuming. That's not reflective of the conversations that I've had with him, but maybe he's saying something to somebody else that he's not saying to me. What I will say, and this does bother me, is that you've seen people within Bibi's cabinet who have come out and attacked the deal and in some ways very personally attacked the President of the United States. And I guess my message to them would be twofold. Number one, Donald J. Trump is the only head of state in the entire world who is sympathetic to the nation of Israel at this moment in time. And he happens to be the head of state of the world superpower. If I was in the cabinet of the Israeli government, I might not be attacking the only powerful ally that I have anywhere left in the entire world.
6: Vance also said part two of his message would be that two-thirds of the weapons protecting Israel during the conflict have been built by American hands. Israel launched new strikes against targets in Lebanon yesterday despite the ceasefire. Iranian officials have argued the new agreement requires Israeli forces to withdraw from Lebanon, which leaders in Israel have denied. Israel says they have to remove Iran-backed Hezbollah terrorists in order to defend their northern border. President Donald Trump has signed the agreement with Iran that calls for Tehran to dilute its stockpile of highly enriched uranium and waives U.S.-backed sanctions on the country, immediately allowing Iran to sell its oil freely in a major concession from Washington, according to details released by both countries. Robert Harwood, retired vice admiral, talked about the 14-point U.S.-Iran Memorandum of Understanding. He joined Washington Watch.
8: Well, first off, it reinforces how important the Straits of Hormuz are to this administration and the president. You're making that the priority over others. You're willing to let Iran flow its own oil and sell it to give them a revenue stream while you're also allowing the international commerce to get back on step and let those ships that have been trapped inside the Arabian Gulf for 120 days to get out.
6: He also talked about the big issue concerning Iran's nuclear capabilities.
8: Well, that's all pushed into this 60-day memorandum of understanding. And at that point, I think it'd be very astute for the president to pass this to Congress. Under the Iran Nuclear Review Act, he's got to get them involved at that time because that has serious long-term ramifications. And we do need to have them surrender their highly enriched uranium, the material they have for a bomb. That's got to be part of it. But what you're willing to give up to that needs congressional support at this point. So I think that would be the appropriate next step.
6: He went on to say that the U.S. leadership flows in and out every 2 to 4 years and that we do play to our political objectives short-term for long-term risk to our country. As a result of the deal, U.S. gas prices fell below $4 a gallon on average today. It is the first time since March that the average cost for a regular gallon has been that low. The Supreme Court ruled today against a broad federal ban on gun ownership by marijuana users, the latest in a line of firearm cases. The justices decided unanimously in favor of a Texas man who argued that a law barring guns from anyone who uses illegal drugs violates the Second Amendment. The Barack Obama Presidential Library is set to soon open, Fox's Garrett Tinney reports.
9: Not only is it the most expensive at around $850 million, it's also the largest, covering 19 acres on the city's south side. It includes an NBA-sized basketball court, a branch of the Chicago Public Library, a playground, vegetable garden, and green space for the community. But for a lot of folks in this community, it's also bringing concerns of gentrification and higher rents. This project was a massive undertaking, but after almost 5 years of construction, some of the subcontractors who helped build it say they are facing bankruptcy over millions of dollars in unpaid work, not from the Obama Foundation, but from the project's construction manager, which tells Fox Digital it is committed to working through any outstanding issues.
6: The library opens tomorrow. See more news at AFM.net.
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12: Well, hey there, friends, and welcome to my favorite time of day, getting to spend time with you, prescribing hope for healthy families. And today we are talking about something I've actually been talking about since the year started. Not that it's new this year, I haven't talked about it before, but in an age where we are living in a culture that is discipling our children every single day, more and more, and especially with the advent of AI, of artificial intelligence, we are talking about family discipleship. We have got to wake up and pay attention and be intentional about discipling our families. Because if we don't, if we are passive, if we just outsource that, even to church, that's only an hour, 2-3 hours a week. Even if we try to outsource it to good sources, nothing is going to take that primary role that we have as disciplers for our family. And if we're not intentional about it, social media is gladly going to fill the gap. Algorithms are going to shape the desires of our children. Entertainment is shaping their values. And schools and peers and influencers and AIs are all competing to answer life's big questions that kids are asking today. Who am I? Why am I here? Why does my life matter? Was I created for a purpose? Does my life have meaning? And I know many Christian families feel very overwhelmed simply trying to protect their children from all of these cultural influences. That's why gatekeeping parenting has risen in popularity, because we think, okay, we're just going to shut down the fort. We are going to protect our kids. We're not letting anything bad get in. But Jesus didn't call us to retreat completely from culture, to live in a bunker somewhere. He called us to raise disciples who can engage culture with truth and hope, and we've got to do that for our kids. The Great Commission begins at home. Before our children can go out into the world, they need parents and grandparents and other committed adults in their lives who can understand that they themselves are sent by God to tell the world the good news of the gospel of Jesus Christ. So today we're going to explore how families can move from simply just attending church, checking those spiritual boxes, to really embracing a lifestyle of discipleship and mission. I'm really delighted to introduce my guest to you today, a remarkable leader, pastor, theologian, author, disciple maker, father and grandfather, Dr. Daniel Akin. Now, Dr. Akin has served for more than 2 decades as president of Southeastern Baptist Theological Seminary and professor of preaching and theology, and he and his wife, Charlotte, have been married since 1978. Isn't that wonderful? They've raised 4 sons, which automatically increases my respect for them. Let me tell you, especially Mrs. Akin. I will just tell you right now, as a mom of boys, I have such respect for moms of boys. It is not for the faint of heart, but it's so rewarding. And they're all serving in ministry today, all 4 of those sons. Together, they have 4 daughters-in-law, 15 grandchildren, and their family itself is a testimony to multi-generational discipleship, and I couldn't love it more. Beyond the classroom and seminary, Dr. and Mrs. Akin have traveled throughout the world. Sudan, Turkey, India, Thailand, Kenya, Central Asia, Paraguay, the Middle East, equipping leaders, encouraging missionaries, sharing the gospel. And his newly updated book, I Am Going, revisits one of the most important questions for believers today. What does it mean to live as someone who is sent by Christ? What does it mean to live on mission? And the book reminds Christians that the Great Commission is not reserved for missionaries overseas only. It is the calling of every believer in every home, in every neighborhood, in every generation. Danny, I'm so glad to have you here. Thank you so much for spending time with us today.
13: Jessica, thank you. I'm really honored to be a part of your program today.
12: Well, I can't wait to really take advantage of some of the wisdom that you have, just personally through your family, professionally through your teaching and preaching. And I know, as I'm hearing a lot of talk today, that a lot of Christians assume missions is something that, you know, you're called to do overseas. Like, that's what it is. But the Great Commission is bigger than that. And so let's start talking about your book, I Am Going. Talk about, what is the idea of going? Where does that encompass? Maybe it's overseas, but it also could be here. Give us an idea of the vision for your message.
13: Well, Jessica, I believe the Great Commission actually starts in the home, and that the primary object of our discipling ministry for parents should be our children. And that from the time we have them in our home until God raises them up and sends them out, we should be pouring into them the truth that they too are called to be a part of fulfilling the Great Commission. And so, as you mentioned, Charlotte and I were blessed, are blessed with four sons. By the way, I like what you said about your respect for her. She was a stay-at-home mom. She poured her life into those four boys, and by God's amazing grace, they are all in the ministry today. And Amen. I very delightfully say she deserves the bulk of the credit because she was the one shaping their little hearts and also instructing their minds when they were little and there in the home. But we tried to help them begin to think even then that God had something great for them to do, wherever it was that they would go and whatever it is that God would call them to do. I never told them I wanted them to go into the ministry. I just always told them, if you will grow up, love Jesus and serve him, I don't care what you do. And I do believe that God calls all of us. I love the way you put it. He calls all of us to be a part of his great mission of getting the gospel to the ends of the earth. But that starts where we are. And that does not necessarily involve going overseas, though it does certainly involve that. But wherever we are, whatever God's called us to do, God calls all of us to be Great Commission Christians.
14: Well, Danny, I want to ask you to put on your theologian hat for just a minute and talk a little bit about the Great Commission, because I think that for a lot of people, it can just feel very theoretical. It can feel very abstract, just something like, oh, yes, that's a Bible verse. But it really is a command. How should we interpret, how should we read and interpret the Great Commission as a personal call?
13: Well, you know, it's interesting. Surveys have revealed that most people don't know what the Great Commission is or even where the Great Commission is found. Most of us who are involved in ministry recognize it's found in Matthew chapter 28, verses 18 through 20. But Jessica, actually, it's found in all four Gospels and the book of Acts. It's in Matthew 28. It's in Mark 16. It's in Luke 24. It's in John 20. And it's in Acts chapter 1. And I love telling my students, if God says something once, that's enough. If he says it five times, it must be very important to our God, and therefore it ought to be important to us as well. And of course, you're right, it's a command. And the command that's found in the Matthew version is make disciples. Well, it does tell us to make disciples of all the nations, but again, I want to emphasize the fact that we are to be disciple makers wherever we are. Whatever God's called us to do, whatever God has gifted us to do, we should be Great Commission Christians in our particular location. And the great thing about our nation now is that God is bringing the nations to America. And you teach at Baylor, and I know you have a large number of internationals that have come to study there. Most of them are not Christians. They come lonely. They come ill-prepared for the new context they're going to live in. They're looking for relationships. They're looking for friends who will simply love and care for them. Well, that's exactly what is at the heart of being a Great Commission Christian, finding people who need to know Christ and sharing the gospel. If they come to Christ, discipling them so that they begin to look like Jesus and they begin to obey all of his teachings, which again is part and parcel of the Great Commission. So I don't know anyone, even if you're in a small rural church, I don't know anyone that cannot be a part on some level of being involved in fulfilling the Great Commission. The issue really is, do I think like a Great Commission Christian? And what does that look like given where I am and given the opportunities that God presents before me?
14: Well, you're giving us great food for thought, because this is something that you actually have to sit down and think about and be intentional. And I know, you know, I think back just from my profession, from my vocation as a professor, as a nurse, there were early in my career, I would think, okay, I'm a nurse and I'm a Christian. Like I'm both of those things. But really, the Lord did a work in my heart to really convict me that, no, I'm a Christian who has a calling through nursing, and that is my ministry field. And I'm also a Christian who is a mother, and I have a calling to minister to my kids and to disciple them. And to that is just my greatest mission field is absolutely at home. But God has given me many mission fields. How do you sit down and really be intentional? Because I imagine there's people out there who think, I haven't really thought about that because I'm a banker or I'm a welder or I'm a truck driver or, you know, I'm a stay-at-home mom, those kinds of things. How can we really be mission-minded when we're not in professional ministries, quote-unquote, so to speak?
13: Well, I think one thing you have to ask yourself is, who is there in my sphere of influence that I can disciple? Now, again, I like what you said a moment ago. I do believe that our children should be the primary object for parents when it comes to being a disciple maker. I have too many friends in ministry that are well-intended, but they overlook their marriage, they overlook their family, and they think, well, that's just part parcel of what it means to be a dad and a husband, or a wife or a mother. Disciple making means going outside and find, no, it may include that, but I tell my students here at Southeastern, if in your life you only disciple your children, I believe you would have done a very valuable and noteworthy thing. Of course, what I've discovered is this: if you start with your children, you won't stay there, because being a disciple maker will become part and parcel of who you are, how you understand yourself as being someone in Christ, and it will naturally be an overflow to others. Now, that may mean just like in your particular vocation, your particular network of friends and family, but it may be that God puts on your heart, you know what? There are those who today have no opportunity to receive the gospel and believe. If they wanted to be saved, they can't. Why? Because there's nobody there to tell them. That's why at Southeastern, one of the things, you know, one of the good missionary questions that's been raised for years and years and years is, ask the question, Lord, should I go? I think there's a better question. That question is, Lord, why should I stay? Given the need is so great around the world, 500 million people today do not have adequate access to the gospel. The need is so great around the world. And because of the way we can travel and the way we can move about, there are far greater opportunities to go. Now, that may be going on a short-term trip. It may be going for several months. But what we've also discovered is people that become career missionaries, most of them got their taste for the Great Commission in a short-term kind of mission opportunity. So all of us, one of the things I always tell people is, all right, I want to be a faithful Great Commission Christian. What do I do? Well, one thing I would encourage you to do is get a passport, because you can't leave the nation of America without getting a passport. Get a passport and then begin to ask God, all right, what are opportunities that are out there? Lead my heart. Lead me and my church to some particular place where I can begin to see what it's like to share the gospel among those who've never heard. It may be that you come back and you realize, you know, my calling is to be a prayer warrior, to be a giver, and to be a sender. Okay, great. That is vital to the fulfillment of the Great Commission. But it may also be that God puts on your heart, you know what? My home's not here anymore. My home belongs somewhere else, thousands of miles away. And wherever God sends me and places me, that will be my home, because I'm in the center of his will for my life and for his calling upon my life.
14: Danny, as you're talking, I'm just thinking about reflecting on my own journey. You know, I grew up I'm a small town girl, and I grew up, and the world was really small, but didn't travel very much when I was growing up. But just recently, I came back from a mission trip to Africa, and my husband and I were talking about it, and he's like, did you ever think like you would be one of those people who went to Africa? And I said, absolutely not, never. And going into other parts of the world, and as I was thinking about that, you know, I prepared for that trip. Like, I am going to Africa. I've got to prepare myself. And I was really convicted, Danny, because I thought, what if I took that same level of preparation, if I took that same intentionality in my mindset, and I said, I'm going into my community today, and I took that same mission mindset. I felt very convicted about that. And I hope that you're feeling a little convicted too, because we all should be convicted to share the good news of the gospel of Jesus Christ. We live in a world that is filled with a doom scroll, filled with bad news, and people are desperate for hope. And you have it, and you can share it. And when we come back, we'll talk more with Dr. Akin about his book, I Am Going, and how to be family disciplers. You don't want to miss it. We'll see you on the other side of this break.
15: Hello, Americans. I'm Todd Stearns. Stand by for news and commentary next. A shocking number of doctors, nurses, and others in the medical profession are posting online messages threatening to injure conservatives. And in many cases, they're hoping conservatives suffer violent injuries. A labor and delivery nurse at Baptist Health Boca Raton in Florida posted a video hoping Press Secretary Caroline Leavitt suffers medical complications during childbirth. In New York City, a pair of detectives were manhandled and denied treatment at NYC Langone Hospital in the Cobble Hill section of Brooklyn. The medical team thought the detectives worked for ICE. The hospital apologized, but former Mayor Eric Adams said it was a total moral collapse, and apologies are simply not good enough. Those working in hospitals swear an oath to care for their patients. Clearly, that oath has been violated. And now we have to wonder just how many patients were either denied treatment or given inadequate treatment simply because of their conservative political beliefs. I'm Todd Stearns.
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18: Here's the most important point for looking at our Gospels. Most ancient people believed that how you died most revealed your character. Now, this is a problem, because how did Jesus die? He died by the most shameful way to die in antiquity, through death on a cross. So, one of the strong motivations for telling the tale the way that the New Testament writers told it is to make clear that though this would appear to be the most horrific and shameful death ever, that yet he was still not only a good person, but he was God's person on top of that, and that after his death, God vindicated him.
17: Visit thegodwhospeaks.org.

0: Welcome back, friends. That is The Commission by Kane. And that's exactly what we're challenging you to do today, to go tell the world the good news of the gospel of Jesus Christ. We are talking with Dr. Daniel Akin, who is president of Southeastern Baptist Theological Seminary, professor of preaching and theology. He's a husband, a father, a grandfather, and he has a heart to equip people to go into the world. His book is called I Am Going. It's an updated version and such a timely message for today, where we're living in a world that is so distracted, that is busier than ever, and we're more digitally connected, but more relationally disconnected than ever. And a lot of families feel less purposeful than previous generations because we feel so many pressures and distractions to make sure our kids go to the right school and get in the right sport or take the right test or have the right coach or get the right opportunity and all of those things we're pressured to do. And none of those things are bad in and of themselves, but they're distracting us from living with intention, with purpose. And Danny has already shared with us that the great commission starts in the home. We've got to share that. Parents, grandparents need to share that with their children. We need to have a generational legacy of the gospel. And Danny, I'm so grateful for your family's legacy and living that out. I'm sure you'd be first to say that your family is not perfect, but it is possible to have a healthy family in a very unhealthy world. And so I want to go back to, you and I were talking a little bit during the break, and you said that churches with passions for the nations don't usually have as many other problems because you're focused on something else. So I want to ask you about that on air and invite you to share about that and really invite church leaders to think about, are they mission-minded and how does this practically settle on their congregation?
1: Well, we all have priorities, and your priorities are going to color everything that you see and everything that you do. And I've just discovered, I've been in the ministry now almost 50 years, and had a chance to be in lots of churches through traveling and speaking and representing our seminary. And churches that have a Great Commission atmosphere, Great Commission culture, they are so consumed with getting the gospel to those who do not know, both at home and around the world. Other things, little things that can sometimes become big issues, they just don't. Because you realize, are these things issues we need to address? Yes. But should they have the priority and the importance that we sometimes put on them? No. Because getting the gospel to the ends of the earth, fulfilling the Great Commission, being obedient. I love to say it this way, Stephanie. Last words are meant to be lasting words. And of all the things that Jesus could have said before he went back to heaven, he said, go and make disciples of all the nations. Now, if that was on the heart of our Lord as he prepared to return to the Father, that probably ought to be on our heart as well. And if that is a consuming passion that your church has, then other things just kind of fade into the background. They still need to be addressed, but I remember a man recently saying to me, the mission of the church is the mission. And the mission of the church is not worrying about the nuts and bolts, though they certainly have to have our attention. But the mission is that which should consume us. And when it does, other things fall into their proper perspective. And so how do you do that? Well, again, you have a pastor. Everything rises or falls on leadership. So you have a pastor that has a passion for the Great Commission, and then he begins to think of practical things. You say, for example, having a globe in your foyer so that people, every time they walk in the church and walk out the church, there they are reminded that there are lost people around the entire world that need the gospel. Maybe you put a map on the wall. That's fine. What do you do in your worship services? Well, I've got some friends that every Sunday when they gather, they pray for an unreached people group. They take advantage of the Operation World, or they take advantage of the Joshua Project. And every week they place before their people an unreached people group. Others adopt an unreached people group, and that becomes their particular focus in terms of prayer, in terms of giving, making short-term trips, assisting those on the field. So there's just lots of things you can do that become, here at Southeastern, we talk about the fact that we want the Great Commission to be the air that we breathe and the DNA that runs through our bodies. And when people visit here, they will say, you know, y'all are different. You talk about going, you talk about the nations, you talk about reaching the unreached. It really is the atmosphere in which you conduct your training of ministers. Well, the local church can be exactly the same thing. And in fact, the local church is plan A, and God doesn't have a plan B or a plan C. The local church is plan A for getting the gospel to those who've never heard.
0: Well, Danny, I want to wade into some tough waters here and ask you about, we see trends in the church over the last, probably since COVID, really accelerated since COVID, of really a consumer mentality where people go to church, they are living on spiritual empty all during the week. They're not reading their Bibles. They're not engaging in spiritual disciplines. They're not reading. They're not, you know, doing any of those things because they're just trying to survive, trying to get through the week. And then they get to church and think, okay, I'm here. This should fill me up. I want the worship music to make me feel good. I want the pastor to make me feel good. I want the greeters to make me feel good. I want everything, you know, just to fill me up for the week. And that is such a backwards mentality, you know, really where we think about practicing those spiritual disciplines and then going to contribute during the week. But we see it, you know, since COVID with the online, with the rise of online services, it kind of gave everybody a window into the performance elements and who has what digital technology and those kinds of things. How do you contrast that rising consumer mentality, both in the church and as families who are coming to the church, with a great commission, with an I am going mindset and living on mission?
1: Well, what you described a moment ago is what I call Dead Sea Christians. Everything coming in, but nothing going out. And what happens? You have a Dead Sea. Well, Dead Sea Christians are the malady of too many churches, where what you described a moment ago is how they think of church. I come to church to get. They don't think in terms of what can I give. Furthermore, good preaching and teaching of God's word is always going to put before the people two questions. Question number one, what does God want my people to know? Question number two, what does God want my people to do? Now, I agree. Knowing precedes doing. You've got to know what to do before you do it. But people need to be challenged to go and do. And so churches, I think, need to recognize we have to provide clear, tangible, achievable goals for the doing. So one of the things I would say to a pastor that wants to cultivate a Great Commission mindset for his people, you've got to take, being a nurse, know you have to crawl before you can walk, before you can run. And so start with little steps that can begin to move your people in that direction. Find things that they can do that are easier, closer at home, tangible, that they can get involved in. Once they do that, once you get a taste for serving others and seeing the gospel power work in the lives of others, you become more open to being more daring, more willing to go and face a difficult challenge. So you can't go from A to Z overnight. You'll crush your people. They'll become discouraged and you'll crash and burn. Come up with things that are doable on a short, close at hand scale, and then grow from there. Start off with short-term mission trips. Start off with vacation Bible schools. Go to work in your particular inner city. Start there and then think about, all right, can we do something outside of our city? Yeah, well, you got needs like in Texas, here in North Carolina. There are all sorts of things you can do on the state level. All right, after that, well, we have a North American Mission Board with Southern Baptists that are doing work all the time in North America, American Canada. They are very active in the inner cities. The inner city, we talk about a lost culture, which is becoming more and more what America is. But the inner cities have been spiritually neglected and bankrupt for decades. And the need there is so great. And those are opportunities that do not require a lot of money, do not require a lot of travel. There are partners on the field that will gladly welcome you there and guide you into what you can do. We've sent some of our grandkids on some short-term mission trips, and they got bit by the missions bug. One of our grandsons is headed to China in a few weeks for 2 weeks, and he started off by doing a short-term mission work there in the Atlanta, Georgia area. So start where they are, and then watch God work as he gets a hold of certain hearts that then recognize there's a big world out there, and I have a God with a big vision. I want to be a part of what he's doing. I don't want to sit on the sidelines and watch. I want to be a part of what God's doing.
0: Well, Danny, you've talked about three generations now. What a beautiful legacy that you are building, and what a way that God has blessed you, the faithfulness in your family. And I want to talk about starting small. So you talked about starting with Vacation Bible School. Let's go even more micro level than that. Let's talk about practical strategies in the home. I'm really interested in your perspective, because you raised your sons, who are now raising, you know, their sons and daughters. You have three generations, and the world has changed a lot, Danny, since you were raising them, and now you're helping them, I'm sure, supporting them, raising your grandkids. And you see the world has changed, and I see families who are so pressed for time, who are so pressed for distraction. What are some of the things that you did with your sons and being mission mindset and sharing the gospel and discipling them in your home that you think these things stand the test of time? No matter what culture, how culture has changed, these things worked.
1: Well, probably like you, Stephanie, I've been asked on various occasions, what was your parental philosophy? How did you try to raise the four sons that God gave you? And there were a number of things we did, but there were two foundational planks for Charlotte and me that we always tried to follow very rigorously. One was teach your children that Jesus is wonderful and that there's nothing like him. And secondly, have a lot of fun with your children. You say, well, wait. That doesn't sound like Great Commission mindset. Well, the fact of the matter is, if you are having fun in what you're doing, you're more prone to keep doing that. And so with our boys, we wanted them to be involved in doing things that were related to the church, related to the gospel, and related to ministry, but to have fun in the midst of doing it. I wanted them to have a good taste in their mouth for the things of the Lord. And if they do, then that also opens up their world to the possibility of greater things that they perhaps would have never imagined. I wrote a book a few years ago. It was just a simple book. I gave an address at the Gospel Coalition entitled Kids with a Missional Heart. And I just walked through that little book, very short, about what are the things that you can do in your home to cultivate that missional heart. And so we talked about the fact that you teach your children of the supremacy and the glory and the wonderfulness of Christ. You make sure you are in touch with your children. I call it incarnational parenting, getting into their world, seeing things through their eyes and understanding what matters to them, what's important to them at their particular stage of life. And then we talked about the fact God is going to do, if you follow him, great things in your life. And great things doesn't necessarily involve becoming a great athlete or a great movie star or a great politician. Not against those things, but doing something great for God flows from obedience to him and whatever it is that he calls you to do. And one of the things I've done, and I didn't mention this earlier, is we began to acquaint our sons with missionary biographies and the wonderful stories of missionaries. Very regular, normal, ordinary people who, because of their radical obedience to Jesus, the great God that we serve did extraordinary things through them. And I begin to say to them, you know, God may someday call you to be a missionary. God may someday call you to do something extraordinarily unbelievable for him. And it may be through your vocation. Two of my boys, when they were young, all of them wanted to be athletes. All of them were very athletically, like their dad, very committed to that. But some of them thought, well, I want to be a lawyer, which I was like, I don't know about that, but I'll leave that for another day. But I said, well, great. You need to be, if that's what God calls you to do, the most godly, faithful lawyer you can possibly be. And you need to leverage that calling to reach the nations with the gospel. And so you continually keep that vision before your children and let them know this is a big world. We have a big God, and he wants you to do something great in and through your life, and to help them dream that way. You know, we today, we're so consumed by the secular mindset. We think doing something great means getting a good education, getting a good job, making a lot of money, having a lot of stuff. And again, we would always remind our children, whenever you leave this world, you're leaving it all behind. And are you leaving something behind that really did matter? And I think God used that in an indirect way to lead our boys into ministry. I never prayed that they would go into ministry, but God led them to do that. And I think in part because they wanted to do something that really mattered for Christ. And again, I've got 15 grandkids at this point in time. None of them right now are looking to go into vocational ministry, but I keep talking to them about the fact you want to be a teacher, be a godly, Great Commission-minded teacher. You want to be a business person, be a godly, Great Commission-minded person. Leverage your calling and your gifts to fulfill the Great Commission. And if they just think in that category, they're going to be faithful to what Jesus gave us in Matthew 28.
0: May it be so. Well, when we come back, Danny, I want to ask you about the flip side of that. What do you see that strategy that maybe needs to change as things are changing? We will talk about that. That may change, strategy may change, but Jesus Christ is the same yesterday, today, and forever. But we'll be back right after this break.
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5: 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You know, Paul in Galatians 6 says what? 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In 1 Corinthians 13, he says, when one part of the body suffers, we suffer together. 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One of those families of believers belongs to Wendell.
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4: Okay, here's an assignment for you, if you will. I want you to take some time and think about a getaway that gives you a chance to get together with other people of faith, deepen your walk with God, and make new friends, all while enjoying the Creation Museum and the Ark Encounter in Kentucky. 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

Welcome back, friends. That is The Cross by Ann Wilson and Chris Tomlin. And that's what we're encouraging you to do, is to share the story of Jesus with those around you, with where he has placed you in your sphere of influence. And we're really talking about families being the primary disciplers of children. I'm talking to Dr. Daniel Akin, who is president of Southeastern Baptist Theological Seminary and has written an updated version of his book, I Am Going, talking about living on mission. And before the break, Danny, you and I were talking, I had asked you what has stayed the same from raising your sons and now raising your grandchildren who are starting to become adults, what has stayed the same? And you just shared so beautifully about that missional mindset. And it reminds me, Danny, now I don't want you to opine on the theology of this, okay? But I'll tell you a story that my granny read to me from Reader's Digest that basically went something like, there was a man who lived on the earth who was so special and so wonderful that they were going to allow him to bring one thing to heaven. See, you see why I don't want you to say anything about theologically, because this is problematic. But it stuck with me because the man, you know, after a lot of thinking about what he was going to bring, he finally decided to bring gold because that was the only thing that would keep its value. And the story goes that he went up and meets St. Peter at the gate, who was very curious about what he would bring. And when he looked in the bag, he said, of all the things in the world, you brought pavement? Like, that's our pavement. And again, theologically, not quite there, but it really did give me a mindset for how things will be in heaven. And it really helped me think about that in a creative way. And when we're teaching our children that this world is not all there is, and to really be heaven-minded, Danny, honestly, I think you've seen a lot of things change. Where do you see, if any place, you may not see any place, but where do you see a place that maybe our str-

0: engage them and we ask the question, how can I use this particular entity and leverage it for the glory of God and the expansion of his kingdom? But one of the things I'm excited about is I'm seeing more and more mission organizations take advantage of social media because you can touch the world for good or bad through social media. And a lot of this is way beyond me because I'm too late to this particular game. But I watch my grandchildren and our children, and they are so technologically savvy. It's intuitive to them. They grew up in this world. So this is just normal to them. This is not a new normal. This is normal. Well, they not only understand it, they recognize how to use it. And so why not use it for the advancement of the gospel? You can build relationships now. It's not the same as flesh and blood. We know that. But you can build relationships online through a internet community for the purposes of sharing the gospel. And we can actually get into what we call closed countries through technology and through the internet. And some of our sons and daughters and grandsons and granddaughters are unbelievably gifted and talented in this particular area. So, you know, gaming, which I know nothing of. I know it exists. I can't tell you one thing about it. I know it's extremely popular, and I have met in recent years some of our students that have come here have as an ambition to use gaming for the purposes as a platform for the purposes of getting the gospel to the end of the earth. And I applaud that. And I say, you go for it. Recognize their dangers and recognize you've got to be as wise as a serpent while you're as harmless as a dove. But the fact that you can take something that the evil one means for evil, and we can use it for good. So that's one area in particular, I think, that we're going to have opportunities going forward. We can get into places technologically that we cannot get into personally. And so I think, praise God, we have this avenue. Let's use it well for his glory. That's one thing that just really stands out to me at this particular point in time and where we are.
1: This is something I feel really passionate about, Danny, because I think it's such an opportunity. There's this digital divide between generations where one generation is raising another generation who had completely different worldview experiences, childhood experiences. I mean, it's almost in some ways, it feels like you're growing up on another planet. And I think that's why we keep seeing these like 90s nostalgia trends, like, Dad, what were you like in the 90s? Because we want the world to be like it was. But I think it's such an opportunity for old school wisdom and new generation vision to come together to say, like, hey, this is, I see the world this way. Here's the opportunities. And us older generations, I'm putting myself in there, coming in to say, hey, yeah, we've been through hard times. We've fought against cultural resistance. We have, you know, experienced things where our faith has been tested, where we've been stretched, where we've been stressed. And here's how we get through that. Here's the ways that God has been faithful. So there's some things that don't change in a world that is changing. And I think it's an opportunity for a really beautiful partnership. And it makes me think of the scripture, don't let anyone look down on you because you are young, but set an example for the believer. And at the same time, you know, we have all of the wisdom that we have from people who are older. And regardless of where you are in the generations, one thing that all generations are seeing, Danny, I think, is just an increased cultural hostility toward a biblical worldview, toward biblical values, towards Christians in general. And that can be really scary for people who are feeling like they should share their faith, but they feel afraid of that. And you've been, you know, you've obviously shared your faith here in the United States and all over the world. What is some wisdom that you can share with us to respond to the fear that comes with that hostility?
0: Well, you mentioned a moment ago, so much is changing, but there are some things that never change. Our God, as you said in the last segment, is the same today, yesterday, and forever. So he does not change. His truth does not change. Secondly, he has given us his truth in this wonderful book called the Bible. And the truth of the Bible does not change as well. You study the Bible and you learn something else doesn't change. Human nature doesn't change. We all are born with a sin nature. We're all inclined towards sin. We all need a solution to our sin problem. something else doesn't change. The gospel of Jesus Christ, it is still the only message

0: that changes hearts. We all must be born again, that gives us wisdom for how to live in a way that honors God and blesses others. The great commandments do not change. You still love the Lord your God with all your heart, soul, mind, and strength, and your neighbor as yourself. Those are constants that we can live in and by no matter what is taking place around us. And you are exactly right, especially in the Western world, our context is becoming increasingly hostile to the Christian worldview. And my grandchildren, your grandchildren, which will be coming sooner than later, they live in a world that is much more challenging than my world was. It just is. They've got so many more temptations. They've got so many more just blatantly contrary ideas to a Christian worldview. And they are bombarded with this. I mean, they are absolutely inundated. Students that now come to our college, we have a college, Judson College, named after the famous missionary Adoniram Judson, and then our seminary, they come with Jennifer, with radically different challenges than my generation did. And I want to be fair. I think their challenges are much greater than mine, much more hostile than mine, much more difficult to engage because, again, they are just being inundated. It's almost like a flood of counter-Christian ideas that they're having to engage, that they're being hit by from every conceivable direction. And yet we need to be able to help them fulfill 1 Peter 3:15, to be ready always to give an answer to anyone who asks them for a reason for the hope that they have within themselves. And so teaching our young people to be good Christian apologists, be able to provide intellectual answers. But I still agree with the wonderful Christian philosopher Francis Schaeffer, who said the greatest Christian apologetic is still love. And if you love people genuinely and authentically, you will open the door to get a hearing that I don't care how intellectually savvy you are. If you, I'll say it this way, if you act like a donkey's back end, don't be surprised when people turn and walk the other way. And the Bible teaches us that we're to speak the truth in love. The Bible teaches us that Jesus was full of grace and truth. And so we need to raise up a generation that recognizes truth is important, but how you communicate that truth is absolutely essential.
1: Yes, when we're looking at the world today, I see a lot of young people who are really fearful. And I just want to encourage them all, because God has not given us a spirit of fear. And God doesn't call us to be fearful. He calls us to be faithful. And yes, even in sharing the Great Commission, one of the other contrasts that you make is between gratitude and guilt. Now, I'm a big fan of gratitude from a health lens. I call it vitamin G because it is that powerful. And so often in scripture, this is where I love the integration of science and scripture, because God made science and we see the health benefits. Yes, that gratitude is so much for our good, not just for our theoretical heart, our feelings, our emotions, but for our physical heart, our arteries, our veins, our blood pressure, our risk for stroke and heart attack and all of those kinds of things. And you argue that gratitude, not guilt, should motivate missions. Why is this distinction important? And I will say, as a preview, I think there's a lot of younger generations who perceive like a lecturing kind of shaming, you know, like you better go out and do this and that kind of thing. And that I don't see as particularly effective. So how can you contrast the gratitude versus a guilt-based approach?
0: Guilt has a short lifespan in terms of motivating. Gratitude will last a lifetime. My goal for my own children and grandchildren, the students that come to our school, is that they will not only run the race well today and tomorrow, but they'll finish the race well. And guilt will not get you to the finish line. But I love the way you put it. Gratitude will. Because if you're living out of the overflow of thanksgiving to God and gratitude to God for what Paul calls his unbelievable gift, his incredible gift, which is the salvation that we have through his son, Jesus, there is an endless supply of energy and strength and motivation that will keep you in the race, even when it's difficult and hard and the winds are blowing against you and the waters get very high. That will sustain you. Guilt will not. Guilt may motivate you for a season. It cannot motivate you for a lifetime.
1: What are ways that families, that parents can share their faith without feeling performative or forced or like it's a spiritual checkbox or a guilt-based thing or a fear-based thing? How can families just share the Great Commission and start discipling without feeling awkward or unnatural or forced in any way?
0: Well, I'll quote my precious wife, Charlotte. Whenever people ask her about our family as we were raising our boys, she would always say that we were a family of seven. There were the four boys, there was mom and dad, and there was Jesus. And we simply talked about Jesus as if he were there because he is there. And he just became a part of the natural ebb and flow of our home, of our conversation. We were always raising the question, well, how do you think Jesus would see this situation? How do you think Jesus would have responded to what happened to you? And it was just natural. It wasn't forced. It was just the natural air that we breathe with our boys. And by God's good grace, they've carried that with them. And now they're imparting that to their children or our grandchildren. And when Jesus is just part and parcel of your regular, normal life and conversation, the Great Commission then naturally, not forced, naturally just becomes a part of the atmosphere of your home because you care about what he cares about. And as we said earlier, he cares a lot about the Great Commission.
1: Well, Danny, you've provided us some very encouraging words, and I encourage listeners to really be thoughtful. Talk about this at your dinner table tonight. Talk about it when you're going on a walk with your spouse. Talk about it as you go along the road, as you get up, as you lie down, and think, how is our family living out the Great Commission? Because the goal of family discipleship isn't just raising good kids. It's raising disciples who love God, who know his word, who understand they're sent into the world with the hope of the gospel. The book is I Am Going. The author is Dr. Daniel Akin. And just remember, the Great Commission is not a command for missionaries. It's a calling for every single one of you. And as you pray over how to live out that calling, I pray, as I always do, that the Lord will bless you and keep you and make his face to shine upon you. And I'll see you right here tomorrow.
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6: At a White House press briefing today, Vice President J.D. Vance talked about the deal between the U.S. and Iran.
7: I think the president's peace plan in Iran is already bearing real fruits for the American people. Last night, 12.5 million barrels of oil went through the Strait of Hormuz. That is a high since the beginning of the conflict. Oil prices are down nearly at their level from the pre-war conflict. Gas prices dropped below $4 a gallon today for the first time since the conflict. And importantly, they're going to keep falling further given how low oil prices are. On the military side, the Iranians for the second night in a row did not shoot at any ships in the Strait of Hormuz. So far, they are honoring their end of the commitment. And on the blockade, CENTCOM has allowed north of a dozen ships to go through our naval blockade, and so we're also honoring our end of the early part of the agreement.
6: The U.S. and Iran now have 60 days to work out the final details of the deal, including the future of Iran's enriched uranium stockpile, which President Trump has argued must be destroyed. A national defense analyst is concerned about Iran being able to get access to foreign assets as part of the agreement to reopen the Strait of Hormuz. Here's AFN's Chad Groening.
8: With the signing ceremony just one day away, details about the Trump-Iran Memorandum of Understanding emerged at the G7 meeting. The agreement appears to have achieved an important short-term objective, creating a strategic pause. The shooting has largely stopped. Strait of Hormuz appears headed toward reopening. Bob McGinnis is a national defense analyst and president of McGinnis Strategies, LLC.
9: We're on a good path to reopening the Strait of Hormuz, which is good news for businessmen around the world. I think the Republicans are optimistic with this outcome, believing that they can reverse the inflation trends, the price of energy, and send a very clear message that Mr. Trump is a leader that ends wars and ends threats like nuclear threats against the United States.
8: But McGinnis is concerned that Iran may receive significant economic benefits early in the process. If sanctions relief, access to foreign assets, or expanded oil exports occur before meaningful and verifiable strategic concessions are achieved, Washington risks giving up leverage that may be difficult to regain later.
9: I am concerned that we've never been able to trust the Iranians one bit over the last 47 years. I hope they disappoint me in this time and they can actually follow through. I know that they have some incentives to do that, but it's going to take a while. We're not going to know this tomorrow. And I would say by this time next month, we might have a better idea as to whether or not they're going to comply.
8: I'm Chad Groening.
6: The Foreign Intelligence Surveillance Act, commonly referred to as FISA, expired last Friday. The Senate is currently trying to work through the stalemate over the renewal of this key surveillance authority, which many lawmakers view as an important tool for keeping the country safe. The most controversial part of FISA is Section 702. Brad Knott is a U.S. representative from North Carolina, and he joined Washington Watch.
10: I'm one of those members of Congress, Tony, that does have skepticism about the 702 portion only as it relates to American citizens. But I have robust faith and belief in the 702 portion that targets foreigners. And we need to get FISA right. We need to get it reauthorized. And I hope that we can do that quickly. But the president is not wrong in this regard. The Democrats are going to obstruct him at every chance they get, no matter the topic, whether it's FISA, whether it's voter ID.
6: He talked about the effects of FISA reform.
10: You know, I want to get the best deal we can, Tony. And candidly, if I were writing this bill, I do have concerns still. Right now, the reforms implemented only allow for the Article II policing authority. And what does that mean? That means that the intel community polices itself and then reports to Congress. I believe there needs to be a division of powers.
6: Heavy rain and some storms continue across parts of the Gulf Coast states due to the remnant of Arthur. Some tornadoes are also possible. Flood watches are in effect for many areas. 3 to 5 inch rainfall rates per hour are possible. And a 2 out of 5 risk for severe storms runs from the Gulf Coast states into the Carolinas, across parts of New England and the Mid-Atlantic region. See more news at AFM.net.
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13: Good evening, everybody. Exploring the Word is on, and Alex and Bert are here inviting you to get a copy of God's Word and join with us. As we continue looking at some of the parables of Jesus, we're going to be in the Gospel of Luke, and Luke 15 is one of these, and it's also part of where we're going to be is in Matthew chapter 18 as well. We'll explain the cross-referencing, but we are glad that you're listening, and then, of course, as always, later on, we'll get to phone calls and questions. If you have never called in, we'd love to hear from you. We'd love to hear from everybody, whether you have ever called us or not. But Bert, I always am encouraged when I hear of first-time callers. And we've been doing this program a long time, and yet continually we hear from people and they'll say, hey, I just discovered your show a short while ago. Love it. Exploring the Word. And we give God the glory.
14: We really do, and it is a joy to hear those first-time callers. And so if there's somebody out there today, let me give that challenge. Do that today, and I believe you would get through. Richard is ready to receive those calls, and he'll put them through. We'll just enjoy that. But Luke 15, Alex, have you ever called it the lost chapter? That doesn't mean that it was lost and found, but Jesus really concentrates on those and that which is lost. And so have you ever heard, let me see, you got to get lost before you can be found.
13: Exactly.
14: You know, and God saves sinners. So you got to know where you are before you can come to Christ. So here in Luke 15, Jesus is talking and speaking, and what is amazing? Well, let me just read this, the first two. Before we go into the wording of the parable, it's so important to look to see who Jesus is speaking to, if you can, to see what's going on, because in that context, it helps to understand. Here it is, 15, 1 and 2. Then all the tax collectors and the sinners drew near to him to hear him. And the Pharisees and scribes murmured, saying, "This man receives sinners and eats with them." Mm. That is the context by which the next three parables are put before this group of people, isn't it?
13: What a scandal that the Savior of the world would reach out to lost sinners that needed redemption. Bert, in this Luke 15, 2, Pharisees and the scribes, and by the way, that, you know, the Pharisees were the really among the leaders of the Jewish culture. The scribes were copyists that made copies of the Bible, but they also were commentators. So you've got the religious hierarchy here. They murmured, saying, "This man receiveth sinners." Bert, I looked up that word receives or receiveth, and it means is friendly with.
14: Mine says welcomes them.
13: Yes. Isn't that something? Now, we are not to sin or be sinful, although we all stumble and do things we ought not do. Even born-again people can stumble and sin. But we should be people that are happy to be around those that don't yet know the Lord, sinners. This man eats with them. Oh my goodness, he's fellowshipping and spending time with people that need a relationship with God. That's wonderful. I'm glad that Jesus receiveth sinners, because when I was 21, he received this one, Bert.
14: Amen. Praise the Lord. Alex, again, going back to the tax collectors and sinners, these were Jews. But they were, again, you know, anathema. No, it don't have anything. Don't even touch. They didn't touch, you know, those that were with leprosy, unclean. But they would have no contact with these either. And so here it is, these tax collectors and sinners drew near to Jesus. Now, where is he at? Notice back in chapter 14, verse 15, it tells, "Now when one of those who sat at the table with him," okay, this is even more significant. He's not just walking about in them. They're coming. There's no connection. It seems like this continues, and that people were drawn to him, and he is drawing them. He goes to where they are. Now, the Pharisees and scribes, they would do everything they could to go around where they are. And here Jesus is drawing them to himself. He drew near to him. Why? Because, you know, I would say, and he came to do what? Save sinners. And so here he is drawing them. And the Pharisees and scribes, this man welcomes them. Receives them gladly, is friend with them, using all those terms, and then eats with them. Alex, you know, it's bad enough that he would spend time with them, but eating with them, eating is a form of fellowship, isn't it?
13: Oh, absolutely. Absolutely it is. And, you know, Bert, when we were in Matthew 13 for several days doing parables, you alluded to it a minute ago. It's important to look at the context or the audience that Christ was addressing. If you look at Matthew 13, 1 and 2, great multitudes were gathered together to hear him. He spoke many things to them. And really the message was, you know, very much about salvation, right? Now here in Luke 15, the Pharisees and the scribes, these are the religious people that ought to have known the importance. And in a way, he's talking about the... you know, there's three things in this. We won't get all of it. Lost sheep, lost coin, lost son. And the obligation, the urgency to go and reach those that need God. And I would think the Pharisees and the scribes should have known the obligation of evangelism. But it's like these parables are trying to remind the religious hierarchy that, you know, we don't just sit on the shelf as this religious trophy. No, we're to be out in the world helping redeem, restore, and reclaim those that are needing salvation.
14: Amen. So here it is. This is the context. This is the place. These are the people. Verse 3 starts out, so. Now, again, I know I love this word. So what did he do? I love that. You know, when somebody says something, well, they were caught off the side of the road. They were caught by surprise. The next question is, so what did they do? Here, when Jesus saw and heard these Pharisees and scribes murmuring, so what did he say? Here's what he said. He spoke a parable to them saying, and I'll read this. This goes through verse 7, and we'll put it that way, read it all together. What man of you, he personalizes it, I love that, having 100 sheep, if he loses one of them, does not leave the 99 in the wilderness and go after the one which is lost until he finds it. And when he has found it, he lays it on his shoulders, rejoicing. And when he comes home, he calls together his friends and neighbors, saying to them, rejoice with me, for I found my sheep which was lost. I say to you that likewise, there will be more joy in heaven over one sinner who repents than over 99 just persons who need no repentance. Now, Alex, again, what we're looking here is the value and the worth of one. Alex, have you ever heard that? I don't remember the first time I heard it, but I remember a preacher saying, if you were the only one that would have ever been saved by trusting Jesus Christ, he would have died on the cross just for you. The value of the one is pretty high up there, isn't it?
13: Amen. Amen. The value of the one. I mean, stories have been written, songs have been written, this lost sheep. And the good shepherd leaves the 99 in the wilderness and goes after the lost one until he finds it. And I love this in verses 5 and 6 and 7. When he has found it, he lays it on his shoulders, rejoicing. Bert, no doubt everybody has seen the paintings of Jesus carrying the lost sheep around his shoulders. And I want to tell you, those are some big, strong shoulders. And no matter who you are, what you've done, how far from God you might think you are, the Lord Jesus is capable of picking you up, saving your soul, putting you back on solid ground. I just love that image of the good shepherd carrying the lost and wounded on his shoulders, bringing them home, rejoicing. And when he cometh home, he calls together his friends and neighbors, saying unto them, rejoice with me, for I have found my sheep which was lost. Bert, the friends and neighbors that rejoice over the sheep returned, that's the body of believers, the church. And Jesus says, I have found my sheep, which was lost. You know, all around us, there's homeless people, there's drug addicts, there's sin has left its ugly mark in a lot of ways. But you know what? They're his sheep. They're people that God made, people that God loves, and people that we're called to go and reach out to, aren't we, Bert?
14: We really are. And I do want to go back to him, put it on his shoulders. We could have put a rope around him and drug him. No, this sheep, notice, it'd been gone a while. He had to find it. It was lost. And you use the word wounded. This sheep was probably unable to follow if he could follow. And sheep follow. You don't drive sheep. You can drive cattle. You lead sheep. And Jesus, this sheep was unable to do that. It was so damaged and wounded and hurt in pain. And you can imagine what it, you probably, you anoint my head with oil. Its head was probably just scarred up and really, really bloody. And so Jesus uses this picture of a shepherd putting that sheep on his shoulder and carrying it. And again, rejoicing, Alec. Oh, he didn't say, oh, man, what, this sheep, you dirty old sheep, you shouldn't have done that. No, he put it on his shoulder. Notice how close that is. I mean, that's close proximity. And from what I've been around sheep, that's not necessarily something that's pleasant to have a sheep on your shoulder. But Jesus demonstrates that of a good shepherd doing that. And so it's a beautiful picture, as you said, Alex.
13: Bert, we would be remiss if we didn't mention the 90 and 9, which is a famous gospel song by Ira Sankey, who traveled with D.L. Moody. Do you remember some of the famous story about this? Okay, Ira Sankey fought for the Union Army during the Civil War, and he had this little bitty keyboard that you pumped with your foot, and D.L. Moody would preach to thousands. I mean, there was no amplification, no PA system back in the 1800s. And he would sing this, there were 99 that safely lay in the shelter of the fold, but one was on the hills away, far from the gates of gold, away on the mountains, wild and bare, away from the tender shepherd's care. Now, when we come back, Bert, I have to tell you this story about Ira Sankey and the miraculous man he led to the Lord years and years after the Crusades, where he would sing this song.
14: You don't want to go away. You want to hear the rest of the story coming up in segment two here on Exploring the Word.
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17: If serving God seems like a chore you only do out of obligation, Dr. Tony Evans says you've missed the point. He'll talk about what really ought to motivate Christians to serve the Lord as we spend 2 minutes with Tony.
18: How many of you would tell your child, if you obey me, I'll love you. If you do your housework, I'll treat you right. If. But if you don't, I ain't gonna love you. If you don't, I ain't gonna care for you. If you don't, I ain't gonna feed you. You're not gonna relate to your child like that, I hope. No, you want your child to do what you ask them to do because they feel the love, see the love, experience the love. You want it to be a thank you obedience, not a have to obedience. Because have to means you live under a threat. If you don't do this, I'm going to get this belt out. Because you're living under a threat. And that's why the whole Ten Commandments are negative. Thou shalt not, thou shalt not, thou shalt not, thou shalt not, thou shalt not. Because you're living under a threat. But when Christ came, he flipped the script. And he says, here it is, here's the good news. Everything I'm ever going to do for you, I've already done. All you have to do is let the grace flow. More people don't live in grace because they don't understand what God has done for them. More people don't live in grace because they don't appreciate the cross. More people don't live in grace because they don't understand what the Holy Spirit is. And because the thank you is small, grace experience is limited. It's a thank you response.
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0: Thank you for listening to Exploring the Word. And that song uses this illustration. God values the one so much. And Alex, when we left, you were talking about another song, a hymn that was written by Ira Sankey. And again, it's worth checking out Ira Sankey's history as well. But what a story. This is in Luke chapter 15. The 99 is left to go after the one. Tell us and finish the story you started in the earlier segment.
1: Well, thank you, Bert, and it's great to be with everybody. You know, I'm just so inspired by Christian history. And about 25 years ago, might have been even a little more than that, I was preaching around Chicago. And anyway, I went over to Moody Church and saw Erwin Lutzer, our friend, and went around Moody Bible Institute, and they had quite a number of D.L. Moody's artifacts. But they had one of Ira Sankey's keyboards. Now, the 1800s, no electricity, no PA system. But Ira Sankey had this little organ. It folded up like a suitcase, and it was called a reed organ. And he would pump it, and he would sing. And I guess everybody had to be really quiet. And they let me play that thing. I just couldn't believe it. The lid, you would open up the lid of this organ, and vertically they had the word gospel, G-O-S-P-E-L, and then they, on horizontally, the words of John 3:16, God so loved the world that he gave his only begotten son. And so the word gospel was an acronym that you would see when Sankey would open his organ. And much to my surprise, the lady showing me through all these archives said, would you like to play it? And I said, wow, I'm not worthy to play Ira Sankey's pump organ, but I played a chord or two on it. But here's the thing. Moody and Sankey, they were getting old, and it was, I think, 1899 that they did their last evangelistic tour, and they preached and sang in a few places around America. And folks, I cannot overstate how big D.L. Moody was, and this parable of the lost sheep was really big in their messaging. But they were going down, maybe it was the Mississippi River, on a steamboat, and they were in some restaurant or something on this boat, and Ira Sankey, now elderly, sang a gospel song. A man came up to him and said, you don't know it, but during the Civil War, I was fighting for the Confederates. You were on the Union side. On a moonlit night, I saw you standing guard, Mr. Sankey, and I raised my rifle to shoot you, and you looked up at the sky and sang a hymn, and I just felt the presence of God. And even though I had a clear shot, could have killed you, I didn't shoot you. And this man apparently had come from the bar on the ship. Anyway, Ira Sankey led him to Christ, and that may have been the last person that Sankey led to Christ. But Bert, isn't that amazing, the sovereignty of God, how decades prior, Sankey out, he thought he was alone. He just, in a spirit of worship, sang a hymn. Little did he know that in the bushes was a man about to shoot him. They re-met decades later on a steamship, and Sankey led him to Christ. Isn't that amazing?
0: It is amazing, and that connection was made here upon earth. Alex, I just can't help but say this. Can you imagine what it's going to be like in heaven when we get to hear all the connections of what took place because of this? This person heard the gospel because they saw this person help this individual. They decided, hey, there must be something to this. There is something to it. You who are listening, Jesus Christ changes lives, and it's for good. He goes after the lost, and you may be the one out there today. You may be incarcerated today. You may be driving down the road today, and you're just defeated. You may have lost your job, and now you got to go home. You feel like you're the only one. Jesus Christ looks at the one. He had to go through the area of Samaria because there was a woman that was coming to the well that nobody would have anything to do with, not just the Pharisees and the scribes, but nobody would have. But Jesus took time to talk to the one. let Christ come into your life today. Those of you that are listening who have never known Jesus, he changes your life. And just like what happened here, the whole group, they rejoiced over this one, this one sinner who repents and then comes unto the Lord. What a beautiful story. It's short, Alex, but so picturesque, you know?
1: Yeah, exactly. So much ministry that came out of the parable of the lost sheep. Also in Luke 15, beginning at verse 8, is a parable of a lost coin. And let me read this again. Jesus is telling these stories that anybody could relate to, but conveying very powerful spiritual reality. Jesus says, either what woman, having 10 pieces of silver, if she lose one piece, doth not light a candle and sweep the house and seek diligently till she finds it? I mean, you can picture somebody with a candle for a light, looking under the bed, you know, looking in every dark corner. And when she hath found it, she calls her friends and her neighbors, and together says, rejoice with me, for I have found the peace which I had lost. Likewise, I say unto you, there is joy in the presence of the angels of God over one sinner that repenteth. Bert, a silver coin is valuable. Even a silver coin that is lost is still, it has inherent, intrinsic value. A human made in God's image, even a lost human, has value to God.
0: They really do. Notice this. Again, the one, but notice the 99, and now the nine. Oh, I have nine coins left. Now, I understand that. Let me share this story. It's personal about my family. I'm the youngest of nine, Alex. My mom and dad had nine children, and I'm the youngest. And so when we would have these family gatherings and all nine, it's usually in July. I had a sister that she usually got off in July, and they would come, and everybody, we would gather at least once a year, all nine of us most of the time. But every so often, and especially it happened when my older brother, Dwayne, was in the military and could not be there when he wanted to and gather together, my mom was always, we could tell, you know, someone's missing. Now, she knew where he was. He wasn't lost, but she knew he wasn't there. And me not knowing and not having children at that time, I thought, Mother, you know, you got eight of us. Rejoice in the eight. Don't be so depressed over the one who is not there. And then I remember seeing this, especially this one, because nine children, she had, you know, where's eight and that were there, one that was not. But she had on her mind, she was glad she had the eight children there, but she was hurting because of the one who wasn't there. And yes. So when I see this and make it personal, there's many reasons. I've heard several thoughts of why this was so important, possibly a dowry. And I've researched, and I don't find that, that it's actually that. So whatever it is, these 10 coins, 10 is kind of a set, Alex. Okay, 10. Yeah. That's a good round number, right? And so she was missing one. But again, it's the value of the one that Jesus is trying to share with this parable that, hey, this one coin is valuable. Remember who we're talking to, and I'll throw it to you, Alex. We're talking, Jesus is talking to the scribes and the Pharisees because they were murmuring because the tax collectors and the sinners were there. Jesus is saying, I want you to know, those tax collectors and those sinners are valuable to me. Matter of fact, tax collectors are so good, I called one of them to be my apostle. That speaks pretty loudly, doesn't it, Alex?
1: Well, it really does. It really does. And you know, these parables show that saving souls was the thing nearest and dearest to the heart of God, really. Let me read 1 Timothy chapter 1 for just a second here. Paul writes this of his testimony in 1 Timothy 1:12 and following. The Apostle Paul said, I thank Christ Jesus our Lord, who enabled me, for that he counted me faithful, putting me into the ministry, who was before, Paul is saying what he was before Christ, a blasphemer, a persecutor, injurious, but I obtained mercy because I did it ignorantly in unbelief. And the grace of our Lord was exceeding abundant with faith and love, which is in Christ Jesus. Now, 1 Timothy 1:15, if you want to understand Jesus and his life, ministry, resurrection, and the heart of God, this is a faithful saying and worthy of all acceptation, that Christ Jesus came into the world to save sinners, of whom I am chief, Paul says. Sometimes I feel like it's me. But here's the thing, and this is what we should be about, because it's what our Lord was about. Christ Jesus came into the world to save sinners. That's why the lost sheep was pursued. That's why the house was searched to recover the lost coin. Jesus said this, that the Son of Man came into the world to seek and save that which was lost. And what else is there? John Wesley said this, we have nothing to do but the saving of souls. And Bert, that's a priority the church must never forget.
0: Amen. Preach it, Alex. One thing I want to, now we're going to save the lost son until Monday, Lord willing, but I do need to make this. I remember preaching on this, and I did each one, but on the whole, I had an introduction. Notice the lost sheep is because it's wandering, you know, prone to wander, Lord, I feel it, you know, was wandering away, you know. The lost coin was lost. You can say different, but it seems like carelessness, you know, carelessness. She was going about her business and keeping house and those 10 coins, and she may have knocked it off when she was dusting. We don't know the reason, but it was carelessness. And then when it gets, as we cover it Monday, a certain man had two sons. One son was lost because of rebellion. Regardless of the reason of your lostness, regardless of you being the one that is out there, God is concerned about you. God knows you. And matter of fact, in each one of these parables, God shows you he's the hound of heaven. He's looking for them and warning them. So here, this lost coin, she lives in a dark place. You know, so she has to get a candle. It's probably a clay floor, you know, sweeping and looking for it. It was difficult and hard, but she was diligent about it. Does this demonstrate the diligence of our Savior coming after us, Alex? He only, one time would be enough, but no, he tends to keep on keeping on trying to draw us to himself, doesn't he?
1: Amen. Amen. And to have the heart of Jesus, we should not be content to let people die unsaved without at least attempting to get them under the sound of the gospel. You know, we have a diligent Savior, and we Christians, you know, we are his ambassadors. We should be diligent to see people get saved as well, Bert. And I think about this, verse 10, likewise, I say unto you, there's joy in the presence of the angels of God over one sinner that repents. Okay, so, I mean, if you want to make heaven rejoice, you want to create joy in heaven, help sinners find repentance and redemption.
0: Amen.
1: And I think, so clearly, let me just say this. I know we're in a 21st century world where people like to, you know, feel pretty good about themselves. You know, Amazing Grace, how sweet the sound that saved a wretch like me. Without Jesus, we are wretched. Some people don't like those kind of in-your-face song lyrics. Luke 15:10, if you have not repented and turned to Jesus, you're a sinner. I mean, sinners must turn from their sin. And we're living in a time, Bert, there was a pretty famous ministry a couple of years ago that fired somebody because this particular person said, hey, we shouldn't be telling people that homosexuality is a sin. And look, sin is sin. I'm not singling out that one sin. But homosexuality was a sin. It still is a sin. No one is born gay. Somebody even earlier today was asking me, should the church be loving to gay people? Well, first of all, there are no gay people. There are people who struggle with same-sex attraction, and they should let the Spirit of God help them turn from it. But, of course, the church should be loving to everybody. I mean, should we help people repent from the sin of opposite-sex attraction? You know, I mean, heterosexual promiscuity is a sin. Homosexual activity is a sin. But in the spirit of Luke 15:10, sin is still sin, and sinners still need to repent from sin if they would be saved.
0: If you're the one that is out there, regardless of how you got there, we will know that. And we praise God for what He is doing in drawing you to Himself. Would you come to Christ? We're going to be back. We're going to have phone calls, 888-589-8840.
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8: 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His faithful love endures forever. Psalm 106, verse 1.

0: Alex and Bert here. We're having some worship music today, aren't we there, Bert?
1: Hallelujah. Listen, let me just give you a hint. Google that and find out the history about that song, and it will bless your heart just to look to see. It was written, let me give you this real quick. It won't take but a minute. It was written in 1906 by Ada Habershon. But then it was rediscovered by Matthew Merker back in 2013 when he was going through a difficult time. And they, man, he saw it. A lady had given him that song. It had fallen out of being sung. And he redid some of it and added that last little bit line about when he comes fast. It's awesome, Alex. It's based on Jude, verse 24, about him working with us. Also in Psalm 139:10, it says, even there, your hand shall lead me and your right hand shall hold me fast.
0: Amen.
1: We're secure in him, Alex.
0: Hey, we certainly are. Hey, we're going to get to phone calls and questions. The number is 888-589-8840. Hey, but before we go, something really exciting. And now summer's here, and maybe some of the kids have a little more extra time with school is out, I hope, where y'all are. And it's the Ten Commandments Speech Challenge. Now, this is something that the ministry does, and our beloved brother Joseph Parker really kind of leads this. But, Bert, let's talk about this, because I think this would be a very, very meaningful thing for young people to do with some of their summer vacation here, the Ten Commandments Speech Challenge.
1: It is. I met a young lady even today that had prepared her speech and brought it by. And so you can be a part of that, the Ten Commandments Project, and you want to know more, I understand that you can do that. But it's about youth. You can win a free T-shirt if you memorize the Ten Commandments. Memorize them. They're great. And then you can have a church-wide ministry, four-week community, and how that reaches your community. And you can do that by contacting Joseph Parker. So write this down, his, where you can reach him, jparker@afa.net. That's so simple, jparker@afa.net, and he can tell you more about this ministry. And then the speech challenge that we're talking about, and making a speech 3 to 5 minutes about the first commandment, which is, you shall have no other gods before me. You can get someone to help. The age is 7 to 17 for children and youth. And so you'll be rewarded for that. It's a great blessing, and there's things that would bless you by learning that, besides getting rewarded with that T-shirt and also other things that you can find out about. Alex, it's a great thing, but they got to do it now. It closes June the 30th, so we need to get on board and do that, don't they?
0: Well, yes, absolutely. I can hardly believe it's June 18 right now, but you got a few days. This is very special. And Bert, again, we're online. Can people learn about this?
1: Okay, they can go to jparker@afa.net and learn about that. And he'll help you, and you just leave a message, and he'll get back in touch with you. All the information, and you just leave a message, and he'll get back in touch with you. All the information that you need. And again, the Ten Commandment Project Speech Challenge.

0: gospel. But then horizontally, these were the words hand painted. It's just so precious. And this artifact is up at Moody Bible Institute in Chicago. I'm assuming it still is. I believe there's also an Ira Sankey Museum in Pennsylvania. But it said, God so loved the world that he sent, and then his only begotten son. So you got G-O-S, God only and son. And then that whosoever believeth in him should not perish, but have E-L, everlasting life. So you see that, Bert?
1: Yes, I wrote it down.
0: Gospel.
1: I don't get that.
0: And it's just precious. And now this is about 25 years ago. I was up there. They let me play a little bit. Ira Sankey's pump organ that was taken to England and all over America in the Moody Crusades. And history like that inspires me, Bert.
1: It
0: just
1: does
0: really
1: me.
0: Does.
1: That's the reason I said look up about that information about He Will Hold Me Fast. Man, it was popular in 1906, but then people quit singing it. And then they just put a little bit of different tune to it and brought it back. And I remember the first time I heard it, I said, man, I've got to and know that song. And so let God just bless you guys by doing the history, singing these songs, memorizing the scriptures, the Ten Commandments. Alex, God wants to bless us. And a lot Amen. Of that blessing is us disciplining ourselves to do those things. Well, we got a whole board of folks that's called. How many can we get to today? You ready?
0: Let's try it. We'll go to as many as we can. Where should we begin?
1: Let's go to Missouri and talk to Steve. Steve, thank you for calling. Go right ahead, man.
2: Gentlemen, thank you for taking my call and for everything that you do. I've been asked by a few people about a good prayer to pray for our country, okay? And I was studying Daniel today, and I ran across the prayer he prayed in chapter 9, verses 3 through 19, when the tribulation and the end of days had been revealed to him. He ended up praying, and I just thought it was the perfect prayer. And actually, I'm going to kind of use parts of it for my prayer for this country, because Lord knows we need all the prayers we can get. And that Mr. Sankey fella that you guys were talking about,
0: yes.
2: the fella that got saved, that was going to kill him, okay, but then didn't, and then decades later he got saved, it just emphasized to me the good Lord always knows what we need, when we need it, and when we're ready to receive it. And by Amen. Golly, decades later, he was ready to receive Woo. God.
1: Amen, Steve. Amen. Hey, God, if you're lost today, it'd be the great day to be saved. It really would. God is at work. He's worked in the past. He's working now, isn't he, Alex?
0: He absolutely is. He absolutely is. We always say this. Jesus is as close by as a prayer. And by the way, if you need help, there's a number that we reference. Their colleagues in ministry, 1-800-NEED-HIM. Is that right, Bert?
1: That is right. That is right,
0: yeah,
1: brother.
0: I think
1: you can get 800 or 888, either one. They both work.
0: And look, no obligation, no strings attached. No, this is not asking for money or something. Just if you need somebody to talk to, they will, from God's word, give God's answer to your solution. Whether you need to come to Christ, you need to come back to Christ, 1-800-NEED-HIM. These are right where we are theologically, and they'll pray with you if you need spiritual help.
1: Okay, that prayer again that Steve talked about is Daniel chapter 9, verses 3 through 19. Write that down. I was looking at it, glanced over it. You're right, Steve. Daniel 9, 3 through 19. Thank you. Let's go to Tony in Kansas. Tony, thank you for calling. Go right ahead.
3: Yeah, good afternoon, guys. Thank you for taking my call. Hey, so in a Bible study we had at our church, we were looking at Philip with the Ethiopian eunuch in Acts chapter 8, and we noticed that verse 37 was missing in our text. And that was a little perplexing. We're like, why is there no verse 37? And so it is, essentially, we found it in the King James Version, and it's where the Ethiopian eunuch actually testifies that he wants to get saved, you know? And then he says, look, there's water over there. Why shouldn't I get baptized? But

0: Philip actually asks him, do you believe Jesus, and do you want to get saved? And he's like, yeah.
1: So okay.
0: Why do you think that they left those out of some of the more modern versions of the Bible? Why leave out somebody's, you know, decision to follow Christ?
1: It's some of those manuscripts where that verse was not found, isn't it, Alex?
2: Yeah. There's a couple of ways people look at, or translators look at the text, and whether you've got the NIV or the ESV or the Holman Christian Standard Bible, there's what's called majority text, and then there's the age of the text and the number of the text. Some modern Bibles have used manuscripts that once in a while there'll be what's called a variant reading. And it's not an error, it's not a mistake, it's not a denial of any core doctrine, like did Jesus rise from the dead or not. But Acts 8:37 is one of the ones that there are certain manuscripts, and it probably was what was called a scribal error, a copyist error. Bert, there's somewhere Mark chapter 16, the last few verses of Mark chapter 16 do not appear. And, you know, some end about midway through Mark 16. I believe in the, you know, all the verses really, because another one, last one is 1 John 5:7. Based on, but I think about this, Bert. Let's say you've got 1,000 letters, or sometimes books do this. I mean, and this has happened to me. Bert, you and I have written 3 books together, and I've written, you know, about 18 books on my own over 25 years. And I'll get a case of books. This happened in, I think it was our second book, 100 Bible Questions for Families. And I was looking through, and 52 books in a case. Well, there was one book that, like, the first chapter was missing. Now, just this is a perfect analogy. It really is. I've got a case of books. 51 of those books had all the chapters as you and I wrote them. One, just a mechanical error on the printing press, I suppose. One of those books was missing a chapter. Now, yes, I had a variant reading, but if I've got 51 books that did have the chapter and one that accidentally didn't, I think I probably know what the author's original content was. Wouldn't you say, Bert?
1: I would say so. The original was written by God, and that verse, I'm glad it's in the version I use most of the time, New King James, but it, like you said, Alex, there's some of them that left out. It doesn't change the truth of the Word of God. So I think I remember what C.I. Schofield said. There may be some of those things, but it is still the Word of God and reliable, and I agree with that.
2: Amen.
1: Okay,
2: amen.
1: Let's go to Danny in Virginia. Danny, go right ahead.
3: Yeah, how long did it take Noah to build the ark?
1: Okay. He preached how long? 100 years, Alex?
2: Yeah, 120, didn't he?
1: 120 years, and he was a bivocational preacher, okay?
2: Yes.
1: He was building the ark. I don't know if he was preaching on the side or if he was building the ark on the side, but he was doing both, wasn't he?
2: Well, you know, there's discussion. Okay, Genesis 6:3 says that God declares that man will be, his days will be 120 years. Noah had, based on the time frame in all the genealogies in Genesis 5 and 7, Noah was 500 when his sons were born and 600 when the flood began. So somewhere between 50 to 100 years it took to build the ark. Most people say 120 years. But, you know, his sons were already grown and married when the command was given to get into the ark. So if Noah started at 500, and let's say by the time his sons were, you know, 30, 35, they were helping, and the flood began when Noah was 600, the Noah family worked on the ark at least 100 years.
1: Amen. Hope that helped, Danny. We're going to try to get Debbie from Kansas in. Debbie, we don't have a lot of time. Ruth, if you're listening, we're not going to be able to get to you, but we'd love for you to call tomorrow. But Debbie, go right ahead with your question.
4: Hi. There's this verse I don't understand. It's in Isaiah 65:20, and the headlines of it was the new heavens and the new earth. When I got to 20, I got boggled, so I need help.
1: Okay, Alex, let me read that real quickly. It's right after the new heavens and the new earth, the former is, you know, remembered. No more shall an infant from there live but a few days, nor an old man who has not fulfilled his days. For the child shall die 100 years old, and the sinner being 100 years old shall be accursed.
2: Mm. Yeah, I mean, if somebody died at 100 years old, they'll say, well, he was just a child. You know, in this new heaven and new earth, which is really in Isaiah 65:17 and following. So if someone was 100 years old and they were just now coming to salvation, or a child, or a person died, they'd say, wow. In other words, in the age and the place of everlasting life, to live to be 100 or to just find God at 100, my, you're just a child. Because life is everlasting by that point.
1: Is this kind of, I mean, I'm not trying to make it, it is poetic in a way, isn't it, Alex? Yeah,
2: very much so.
1: I felt so too. And
2: yeah. I've had people say to me, you know, you're just a pup, you know.
1: They haven't said that to me quite. Somebody called me a young man today, and I stopped and thanked them. So anyway,
2: Amen.
1: Fire Away Friday tomorrow, so we want you to get your questions ready, make those calls, and bless the Lord with your life.
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9: For American Family News, I'm Robert Thornton. Iran's supreme leader endorsed direct negotiations with the U.S. today in a statement read by state media, and that marked his first reaction to the agreement reached between Iran and the U.S. to end hostilities. The leader wrote, "It is obvious that the face-to-face negotiations that will be held in the future will not mean accepting the enemy's opinion." Former Secretary of State Mike Pompeo joined Fox and gave his thoughts about these comments by Vice President J.D. Vance about Israel.
10: Trump is the only head of state in the entire world who is sympathetic to the nation of Israel at this moment in time. The defensive weapons that have protected your homeland have been built by American hands and paid for by American tax dollars. The problem for Israel is not Donald J. Trump. And anybody in Israel who thinks their biggest problem is the President of the United States needs to wake up.
9: Pompeo's response.
11: Israel's biggest problem is, in fact, the Iranian regime. And it's an Iranian regime with missiles and money. And without the leverage that we have gained, right, putting the Israeli people at risk. And when it comes to Lebanon, Lebanon is a sovereign nation. It is not a tool of the Iranian regime. That's what, frankly, President Obama and President Biden allowed to happen. They let Hezbollah essentially be the governing force inside of Lebanon. Israel's not going to stand for missiles killing their people in the northern part of the country. They're going to do the necessary to protect themselves. And it is deeply in the United States' interest to support Israel in that effort.
9: President Trump criticized Israeli Prime Minister Benjamin Netanyahu this week, stating Bibi has to be more responsible with respect to Lebanon. Today, federal regulators agreed to let large energy users connect more quickly to the nation's electric transmission system to accommodate surging demand from power-hungry artificial intelligence data centers. Energy Secretary Chris Wright had urged the Federal Energy Regulatory Commission to act in an effort to help the United States better compete with China for superiority in the fast-growing AI sector. Former President Barack Obama and former First Lady Michelle Obama took part in a dedication ceremony today for the Obama Presidential Center in Chicago. The former First Lady said that she hopes the campus can help serve as a place where people can escape from the divisions of the world.
12: That's the work of democracy, too. Being neighborly, taking care of public spaces, having some fun, enjoying each other, shaking out of the isolation and division that have crept too deeply into our lives.
9: The center officially opens tomorrow to the public. Former Presidents Bill Clinton, George W. Bush, and Joe Biden were also in attendance. An Ohio-based Tea Party activist disagrees with Governor Mike DeWine's contention that the death penalty does not deter crime and should be abolished. More from AFN's Chad Groening.
13: 45 years ago as a young state legislator, Mike DeWine helped craft the Ohio death penalty statute. But now the 79-year-old governor, who is term limited and will be out of office in 2027, claims that data indicates the death penalty is not working as intended to deter crime. He cited the exceedingly long wait times that elapse as legal appeals play out for those on death row. He said condemned murderers are increasingly unlikely to ever be executed, sometimes dying by natural causes or by suicide before their execution date arrives. Tom Zalastowski is president of the Ohio-based We the People Convention.
14: We've always felt that Mike DeWine, the governor of Ohio, has been a rhino at best and a closet Democrat in reality. And this is a classic Democrat idea.
13: And Zalastowski says DeWine doesn't have the right to abolish the death penalty in Ohio.
14: But what governors do, and you see this all over the country, is they commute the sentence, they pardon at the last minute, they just keep playing the game of just cruel and unusual punishment. And you know, we went through that whole charade the last 10 years about these chemicals that they were injecting in these inmates to carry out the death sentence were cruel and inhuman, and it's disgusting.
13: Zalastowski says some states are authorizing the use of a firing squad.
14: And I'm all for that. I think that's exactly what they should do, and they should televise them live, because people should know if you do these horrible, heinous acts, innocent people, you're going to pay.
9: See more news at AFN.net.
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16: From the heart of our nation's capital in Washington, D.C., bringing compelling interviews, insightful analysis, taking you beyond the headlines and soundbites into conversations with our nation's leaders and newsmakers, all from a biblical worldview. Sitting in for Tony is today's host, Casey Harper.
10: You really have a win-win situation for the United States of America. If the Iranians don't change their behavior, their military and their nuclear program is still destroyed. If they do change their behavior, then they are going to have a transformative relationship with the Middle East, and the Middle East will have a transformative relationship with the people of Iran. That's a win for the American people and for the President of the United States, regardless of which option the Iranians ultimately choose.
17: That was Vice President J.D. Vance discussing the U.S.-Iran deal that was signed last night by President Trump and Iran's president. Welcome to this Thursday, June 18th edition of Washington Watch. I'm your guest host, Casey Harper, filling in for Tony today. I'm the managing editor for broadcast at the Washington Stand and also host the Outstanding Podcast. Thanks for tuning in. Well, coming up, Dr. A.J. Nolte, director of Regent University's Israel Institute, will join us to give his assessment of the 14-paragraph Memorandum of Understanding between the U.S. and Iran. What needs to be hashed out before we end this new 60-day negotiating window that we've just entered? Plus, the Federal Trade Commission, together with four states, have filed a lawsuit against the World Professional Association for Transgender Health, WPATH, over its deceptive lobbying for so-called gender transition for minors. Pediatric endocrinologist Dr. Quentin Van Meter of the American College of Pediatricians will join us to discuss. And Florida Congressman Greg Stube will also be joining us to discuss the ongoing battles on Capitol Hill. All that and more is straight ahead. Well, President Trump and Iran's president have both signed a deal framework to end the conflict in Iran. Joining me now to discuss this is Washington Watch reporter Mary Stackhouse. Mary, what are the latest developments?
18: So, Casey, both President Trump and President Masoud Pezeshkian put their signatures on the memorandum yesterday. A lot of fast-moving developments here. The deal comes 2 days earlier than previously expected. Photos published today show Iran's president signing the memorandum of understanding. In a video posted on President Emmanuel Macron's X account, President Trump can be seen signing the agreement next to him at Versailles. The White House also released footage of the signing. The deal framework calls for the Strait of Hormuz to be opened immediately and for the U.S. blockade of Iran's ports to be lifted. The agreement also calls for Iran to dilute its stockpile of highly enriched uranium, and it waives U.S.-backed sanctions on Iran. Now, the White House has reportedly sent a copy of the framework to Congress. Now, critics are speaking out. Republican Senator Roger Wicker, who's chair of the Senate Armed Services Committee, criticized the deal, and he said that it's completely out of step with the president's goals. He said that he's against the lifting of any sanctions by the U.S. for Iran. He said that he also opposes unfreezing Iran's funds in an exchange for Iran's mere agreement to negotiate for another 60 days. We'll be watching for more reaction from lawmakers and continue to track these developments. Casey?
17: Thanks, Mary. Now, Vice President J.D. Vance says that the 60-day period of talks to reach a final with Iran starts today. What did he say about this agreement?
18: So, Casey, now that the memorandum of understanding has been signed, there are tough negotiations ahead for the U.S. and Iran. Vice President Vance says that the final negotiations can set the terms of what comes afterwards. In the press briefing earlier today at the White House, Vice President Vance echoed the president's statement that the Strait of Hormuz should be free of tolls. He was also asked where things stand with Israel and Lebanon. Here's what Vice President Vance had to say.
10: What you've seen is radical progress in Lebanon, less shooting, less firing, but you're still going to have these little flare-ups from time to time. And that's just the sort of thing that we're going to have to manage through the diplomatic process. Eventually, what we want to see is the Lebanese government, the elected representatives of the people of Lebanon, who are able to police southern Lebanon so that Hezbollah has not taken over the country, the Israelis are not threatened, and then consequently, the Israelis are not attacking southern Lebanon or Beirut either. That's the plan there.
18: Now, Iran has consistently said that any peace deal must also cover Lebanon. Hours after the memorandum between the U.S. and Iran was signed, three Saudi supertankers and other ships were seen sailing through the Strait of Hormuz. 12.5 million barrels of crude oil safely passed through the sea passage last night. Before the conflict, about 14 million barrels per day of oil and 6 million barrels per day of refined products moved through the Strait of Hormuz. So, big global win that the Straits open. Casey?
17: All right. Thanks, Mary. Appreciate the updates. While much of the press's attention is overseas on the U.S. deal with Iran, there are still ongoing battles here in Washington, D.C. that don't appear close to a resolution. Joining us now to share his thoughts on what's been unfolding in D.C. is Congressman Greg Stube, who serves on the House Ways and Means Committee and the Permanent Select Committee on Intelligence. He represents the 17th Congressional District of Florida. Congressman, welcome back to Washington Watch.
19: Yeah, thanks for having me.
17: Absolutely. Well, a major concern right now here in D.C. is Section 702 of the Foreign Intelligence Surveillance Act, known as FISA, which has expired, I guess, for nearly a week now. Now, President Trump said he wanted the Save America Act to be included now in the legislation to reauthorize 702. And then earlier today, the vice president encouraged Republicans to give that a try. What are your thoughts on all this?
19: Well, the real sticking point is the Senate and what the Senate's going to do, because they've got to get 60 votes over there to pass anything. So when the president nominated Pulte to be DNI, all the Democrats backed away and suddenly shut everything down. Last week when we were up there, that was supposed to pass, come to the House, and we were supposed to pass it out. There's been a court case. There was a federal court case that stated that Congress didn't have to reauthorize it for the agencies to continue to use 702. And just to be clear to your viewers so they understand, there's FISA Title I, FISA Title II, and FISA 702. 702 is foreign surveillance. So we're talking about looking after the communications of people outside of our country who wish to do us harm. I can't think of anybody that thinks it's a good idea to not reauthorize a program that allows us to surveil foreign entities and foreigners outside of our country that wish to do us harm. So hopefully they can get this worked out. I don't think the Democrats are going to change their position anytime soon. But we in the House have passed the SAVE Act multiple times. I think we've passed it two or three times. And again, the Senate is a holdup on passing the SAVE Act because of the filibuster that I've called since October to do away with the filibuster to pass the SAVE Act into law.
17: You know, the SAVE Act, I mean, now it was not previously really tied to FISA in the same way as now that the president has suggested it could be. But when people hear about the SAVE Act, it sounds like common sense. I mean, it's voter ID. You have to have an ID to get on an airplane, certainly. You have to have an ID to buy certain things at the grocery store. But you can't vote. You can vote without an ID. I don't know. What are the justifications you're hearing from the Democrats who are just refusing to vote for the SAVE Act?
19: 80% of Democrats support having valid ID to vote to ensure that there's a sanctity in the vote. But Democrats in the Senate don't want that to happen because in places like California and New York, they send ballots out to illegal immigrants. They send ballots out to non-citizens. They send ballots out to just about everybody. And there's no quality control on who those people are and if they're registered to vote, if they're citizens of our country. So they know that it would change the outcome of the vote very significantly, especially in Democrat-run cities and states. So that's why they don't want it. This is a political calculation for them. They care more about illegals having the ability to vote in some of these states than they do about citizens having the ability to vote, because they know that if it's just citizens, the amount of people voting for Democrats will go down substantially.
17: I want to play a clip for you. President Trump did later say that the Save America Act could be passed in other ways, maybe softening the position. But however it's done, that it needs to pass before FISA is reauthorized. Let's take a listen.
20: I mean, that's all we want. It's not a lot. The Save America Act. And that can be passed any way they want to pass it. But I'm not going to sign FISA unless it's done.
17: So, I mean, we think you've made your position clear, may laid out some good arguments for the Save America Act. But politically, it feels like a tall order, isn't it?
19: Well, politically, you have about four Republican senators who refuse to nuke the filibuster to pass the SAVE Act. The only way that you pass it is going to be with Republican votes. And if you're not willing to nuke the filibuster and do away with that 60-vote threshold to pass it, it's not going to pass. And by putting it with FISA, we could do that in the House and send it over, but it's going to go back over to the Senate and it's going to die because it needs 60 votes to pass. The Democrats won't vote to reauthorize FISA if it has the SAVE Act on it. And if we do it through the reconciliation process, the parliamentarian in the Senate is going to take it out because it's policy and not budgetary. So the sticking point has been this entire Congress and the Senate, because we have Republican senators who are unwilling to do what the American people want us to do and pass the SAVE Act.
17: I want to switch topics a bit. There's another item that Congress is working through right now, the National Defense Authorization Act. There's been progress in both chambers, but some are suggesting it's not going to be smooth sailing as we've maybe seen in years past. What are the obstacles you're seeing?
19: I've always been a big opponent of foreign aid in the NDAA. I don't understand why we're sending hundreds of millions of dollars, in some case billions of dollars, to foreign countries in our National Defense Authorization Act. So that, I'm sure, is going to come up as an issue. We have a very slim majority in the House. It's a 3-vote majority in the House. So if all the D's are down, obviously you have to have most, if not all, of the Republicans to vote it out. Now, typically, the NDAA is somewhat bipartisan in nature, so we'll have to see what the Democrats do. But at the end of the day, it's what is in it when it gets to the floor, what amendments get passed when it gets to the floor. But this is the National Defense Authorization Act that funds a lot of our military operations.
17: Yeah, and the clock is ticking on both those issues. But while we have you, earlier this month, you introduced the House companion to Senator Rick Scott's Stop Antifa Act, which is legislation to designate Antifa as a domestic terrorist organization. I want you to tell us about that.
19: Yeah, so the president designated them by executive order as a domestic terrorist organization. I think Congress needs to back up President Trump and make this actually pass it as a law to ensure that a new president comes in that can change that executive order. I'm all for peaceful protest, but when you're burning down buildings, when you're attacking our law enforcement officers, when you're conspiring to impede law enforcement officers in their function, you're acting as a domestic terrorist organization. You should be treated as such.
17: Yeah, well, with the violence that we've seen, as you mentioned, the burnings, or it just makes me wonder how many cars do you have to set on fire before you're a domestic terrorist organization, especially when we had the previous administration calling, you know, Catholic parents or Christian parents or parents who go and share their opinion that school board's potential terrorists. This seems like a no-brainer.
19: Yeah, I just want to back up the president. I think the president was right to designate them as a terrorist organization. I think Congress needs to do the same. I'm happy to work with Senator Scott on that. So we've got a bicameral piece of legislation that'll hopefully work its way through the process. We can send it to the president's desk.
17: And I'm sure you've kept up with the Southern Poverty Law Center hearings and everything. Of course, we're very familiar here at Family Research Council with the antics and really dangerous rhetoric and behavior of Southern Poverty Law Center. But it was revealed at the congressional hearing where the interim CEO had to testify that while traditional Christian conservative groups like Alliance Defending Freedom and Family Research Council were put on their hate map, and then of course that inspired violence against Family Research Council, Antifa didn't make the cut as a hate group. Do you think the left has a problem recognizing their own violence problem on their side?
19: Yeah, imagine that. Isn't that a funny coincidence? Right. Yeah, absolutely. As long as it is ultimate to their goal, as long as it accomplishes what they want to accomplish, they don't care if there's violence, which is indicative by the fact that they haven't designated Antifa as a domestic violence organization and have designated places like this, the Family Research Council. So yeah, absolutely. These are the type of things I'm glad we have an administration that's looking at the fraud that's going on in the Southern Poverty Law Center and exposing a lot of the corruption that's been going on in these organizations.
17: Absolutely agree. Well, thank you for joining us today, Florida Congressman Greg Stube. Appreciate it.
19: Anytime.
17: Well, folks, I want to give you one quick update before we go. FRC's Pray, Vote, Stand Chapters Initiative is equipping believers to engage locally, prayerfully, and biblically. Your church can get involved, and maybe they should. It's something worth praying about and looking into. Text CHAPTERS to 67742. That's CHAPTERS to 67742. Coming up, we're talking the Iran deal. You won't want to miss it.
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17: Welcome back to Washington Watch. I'm your guest host, Casey Harper, filling in for Tony today. Thanks for tuning in. Reminder for you, for those in or around the Gainesville, Georgia area, it's not too late to join Tony tonight, Thursday, June 18th, from 6:30 to 8 p.m., as soon as the show is over, for a live taping of This Week on Capitol Hill, Tony's weekly program with House Speaker Mike Johnson. Now, it will be at North Hall Church in Gainesville as part of FRC's Faith, Family, and Future Tour. So depending on how far away you are, you may want to head out soon or jump in the car now even. We want you to join us. Now, for more details, you can text Georgia to 67742. That's Georgia to 67742. All right, back to the news. Last night in Versailles, President Trump signed a physical copy of the Memorandum of Understanding between the U.S. and Iran, which is surprising. We thought that wouldn't happen until Friday, while the Iranian president signed a copy in Tehran. That officially kicks off that 60-day negotiating window that the two sides have to reach a final deal. And while some are expressing concerns about the framework that was agreed upon, Vice President J.D. Vance is trying to assure Americans that it's a win for the U.S.
10: You really have a win-win situation for the United States of America. If the Iranians don't change their behavior, their military and their nuclear program is still destroyed. If they do change their behavior, then they are going to have a transformative relationship with the Middle East, and the Middle East will have a transformative relationship regardless of which option the Iranians ultimately choose.
17: So is it a win? Well, joining us now to discuss this is Dr. A.J. Nolte, Associate Professor of Politics at Regent University's Robertson School of Government and Director of Regent's Israel Institute. Dr. Nolte, welcome back to Washington Watch.
1: Thanks. It's great to be here.
17: Well, I want to get your assessment of this 14-paragraph MOU. What do you think?
1: Well, I think I'm going to have to, as I often find myself doing on this program, disagree with the Vice President. This is not a win. This could, under a very narrow set of circumstances, become kind of a partial win, but I'm not comfortable with what may be sacrificed to get there. My top line, and I've read through the MOU draft very carefully a couple of times today. My top line is as follows. Objectively, it's bad. It's probably not as bad for Israel, I think, as some people are arguing. It is much worse for the United States than people currently recognize. And so, and we can break that down if it's helpful.
17: Yeah, please do, because there's a lot of conflicting reporting, even the details leading up to the real report coming out. You had sort of a Pakistani version, maybe a U.S. version. You had leaks. So I think it's a lot to sift through. So that I would love to hear that from you.
1: Yeah, so just for clarity, I'm relying on the version that's on both ABC News and NPR, which is word for word basically identical. Why is it not as bad for Israel? Because actually Israel's not technically a party. And the only thing that references Israel in this MOU is Article 1. And the wording here is very interesting. It says that the U.S., Iran, and their allies in the war commit to stopping fighting on all fronts, including Lebanon, and that Lebanon's sovereignty and territorial integrity must be respected. The reason this is interesting is because Hezbollah, which Iran is apparently treating as an ally in this conversation because they're talking about their allies. Hezbollah is the only ally they can mean. Also has not signed, and Hezbollah is still conducting strikes in Israel and strikes on Israeli positions. And so if I'm the Israelis, I think number one, I don't sign until Hezbollah signs and Hezbollah actually implements. And two, when we're talking about Lebanese sovereignty, per several UN resolutions, notably 1701 and agreements inside of Lebanon, all internal forces in Lebanon, militias, are supposed to throw down their arms and disarm, and the Lebanese armed forces are supposed to be the only armed force inside of Lebanon. Hezbollah has been violating Lebanon's sovereignty since 1989. And so if we're going to respect, and I think the Israelis can and should make this case, if we're going to respect Lebanon's sovereignty and territorial integrity, great. We'd love to negotiate with the government, but Hezbollah is not a sovereign entity. It is a militia that is in violation of multiple agreements to disarm, and so we will sign when Hezbollah actually follows through with his commitments.
17: Well, on the Israel side of this, which I think is really fascinating, I want to play a clip here. Yesterday, President Trump said he told Israeli Prime Minister Benjamin Netanyahu that this deal gets Israel, quote, the most important thing that he's been asking for, an Iran without a nuclear weapon. Take a listen.
2: Think of what Israel's getting.
20: They're not going to be nuked. It's very simple. I told Bibi, Bibi, your biggest risk was that they drop a nuclear weapon into the middle of Israel. They'd only need one, and there would be no more Israel. Think of it, Bibi. You got the best, the most important thing that you were asking for is that.
17: Now, I want to get your reaction to that, because while Israel's not named in the deal, they do very likely have the power to derail it through what they do in Lebanon.
1: Well, I think from the Israeli perspective, I just say, look, there's no deal in Lebanon until Hezbollah also signs on and Hezbollah disarms. And I think the Trump administration would be wise to back that up, because the reality is Hezbollah is violating Lebanon's sovereignty, and that's in the deal. As far as the nuclear issue, here's the challenge. The way the deal is structured, you do front load a lot of concessions to Iran, and Iran is not actually conceding anything, because they say Iran affirms that we will not pursue nuclear weapons, or reaffirms. What they mean is they said, well, there was a fatwa that said we weren't going to do this. But the level of enrichment that they've reached before was only suitable for nuclear weapons. So Iran is actually, the way it's worded, they're not saying that they're changing anything. And so, you know, hopefully it gets rid of their nuclear program. We've already done a lot to do that. But we're doing a lot of upfront concessions for back-end promises, which is exactly the complaint that all of us had about the JCPOA. And so Trump is runs the very strong risk of walking down the Obama road here, and he does not want to do that.
17: Well, that was going to be my next question to you about trusting Iran. I mean, you can analyze the pros and cons of the deal, but when you do that, you're sort of assuming that Iran follows through. And now we are also heading into this 60-day negotiating window where they could theoretically try to renege on some of this. So is there any reason to believe that Tehran could be stalling for time here and not really even being sincere?
1: Yeah, absolutely. I mean, I would say that's absolutely what they're doing. And there's one other poison pill in this that's really important. I think it's in point five, where it talks about the Strait of Hormuz. It says in the MOU that Iran will negotiate with Oman and other littoral states, that's states that border the Strait of Hormuz, for the final disposition of the strait. The United States Navy has been predicated on the idea of free navigation of the seas, meaning nobody gets to toll, nobody gets to decide who goes through and who doesn't go through strategic waterways. And so if we are actually going to cede that permission and change that doctrine in an MOU with Iran, that has huge implications for China, that has huge implications for things like the Panama Canal. And that's something that actually Congress is probably going to want to weigh in on, because our Navy is based on the idea of we're going to maintain free navigation of the seas.
17: Great perspective, as always. Thank you for joining us today, Dr. AJ Nolte of Regent University. Appreciate it.
1: Happy to be here. Thank you.
17: All right, coming up, the Federal Trade Commission, together with four states, filed a lawsuit against the WPATH, the transgender group, over their deceptive lobbying for so-called gender transition for minors. Stay tuned.
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17: 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Join us in standing firm in what our founders fought for. Well, yesterday, the Federal Trade Commission, together with four states, filed a lawsuit against the World Professional Association for Transgender Health, WPATH, over its deceptive lobbying for so-called gender transition for minors. Now, in the lawsuit, the FTC and its state partners, they alleged that WPATH's transgendering recommendations misled parents and children, of course, about the medical consensus and medical necessity, as well as the safety, not to mention effectiveness, of the transgender procedures we've heard so much about. According to the complaint, that's in violation of the FTC Act. It's also worth noting that WPATH is an association that profits from the transing of kids. Are the chickens coming home to roost? Well, joining us now to discuss this is pediatric endocrinologist Dr. Quentin Van Meter, an executive committee member of the American College of Pediatricians and the former president as well. Dr. Van Meter, welcome back to Washington Watch.
6: Thank you very much for having me.
17: I know you're not a lawyer, you're a doctor, but what do you make of these allegations by the FTC in these four states, Alaska, Iowa, Nebraska, and Texas? Was it deceptive practices?
6: Well, this is sort of the culmination of a hearing that was held last summer with a team of experts who helped the FTC see what had been happening with these practices, the recommendations from the organization WPATH, comparing to the reality of what the recommendations can promise. And so the promise to the parents and the patients are that all of their mental health issues are essentially due to their gender confusion, not the mental health issues creating the gender confusion. And that the transition of these kids to be the appearance of an opposite sex will guarantee improved mental health, stop the potential for suicide, and allow just general wellness to occur. And it will solve the problem for the long term. This was, you know, a process that was done through informed consent, or so-called informed consent, where the children were to read a document which said, this is what you have, this has been documented, it's an entity that exists in biology, that your incongruent gender identity and biologic sex are due to a biologic defect that exists, and therefore you are essentially born in the wrong body, and we can help fix that by changing the body to match your brain. All of that is fallacious.
17: Now, WPATH has kind of pushed back, and they say they're committed to developing guidelines that are formed by the scientific standards, and they talk about being patient centered and also expert consensus, but is this something that they can hide behind the science on?
6: Well, what they've done from the very beginning is to have an ideology, and their ideology is this entity exists as a biologic condition, and we are going to do some things for these patients based on a protocol out of the Netherlands, and we're going to see what happens when we do things. And when we do things, we'll sort of catch the results. If we don't really like the results, we'll sort of change the rules along the way. We'll exclude people who didn't fit the pattern we had intended. And so this began a spiral of sort of self-referral, if you will, where they basically talked to each other internally and created a sort of a circular pat on the back saying, everything we're doing is fine, nothing is broken. How does that sound? I wrote a paper saying that, and we published that. Therefore, it's peer-reviewed literature. But our peer review is ourselves. We're basically just inside of our little tornado, creating this concept of, we're right, we've proven we're right. How do we know? Well, because we said we're right. And because we said we're right, we wrote a paper that said we're right. And because we wrote that paper, we can quote that paper. And that's how their internal consensus pushed through very careful political gains in all of the major medical societies in the United States to get the endorsement of what they recommended as, quote, standards of care. They're not standards of care at all by the definition of the word. They are just their personal opinions, with wishful thinking, and they created this facade of professional strength and honesty when actually none existed.
17: Well, it sounds pretty unscientific, and I think a lot of that has been exposed at this point. But the other level and layer to this is that these groups profit from transgendering kids. I mean, I'm trained as a journalist to follow the money. So with about a minute left, let me just ask you, this is not just medicine. This is a business, isn't it?
6: Well, it's a business in that there are many pieces. There's a pharmacology industry that's playing part in this. There are physicians who are getting financial compensation for coding visits with false information in order to be paid through second-party payers or third-party payers, rather, and also through the Medicaid system in the United States government. So there is fraud in a number of ways. Fraud just from the idea itself, but also coding things and collecting payments for procedures based on fraudulent diagnosis codes. And so it is actually a practice of promising something to the patient which does not really exist.
17: And it's not a victimless crime that's going on. Well, thank you, Dr. Quentin Van Meter of the American College of Pediatricians. Appreciate your perspective.
6: Thank you for having me. I appreciate it.
17: All right, folks, coming up, we'll discuss another lawsuit that was filed yesterday. That's the lawsuit by the state of Kentucky against three prediction market and gambling companies. That's next.
7: Here's Dr. Michael Kruger from the American Family Studios documentary, The God Who Speaks.
8: You know, heresy has a multifaceted dimension about it. It can develop from a number of different sources. It can have a number of different causes. As simple as misunderstanding a passage of scripture so profoundly that one deviates from the faith. It could be driven by personal gain, where someone wants to advocate a view that helps their own agenda. Heresy can derive from someone being deceived and tricked by an outside source or an outside teacher that convinces them something's true that isn't. And so, ultimately we would argue that there is spiritual activity behind all those things, that Satan is out to deceive and trick the church. And so he is always churning up debate and churning up disagreement about the person of Christ and the nature of the gospel and so on.
7: Visit thegodwhospeaks.org.
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17: To Washington Watch. I'm your guest host, Casey Harper, filling in today for Tony. Thanks for tuning in. Well, every week we are pleased to share how our Pray, Vote, Stand chapters initiative is growing and to recognize our newest chapters. So to do that this week, we welcome our new chapters covering Macon, Jones County in Georgia, Greater Stanton, Augusta County in Virginia, and Pennsylvania County also in Virginia. 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That's CHAPTERS to 67742, or go to frc.org/chapters. 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Join us in standing firm for what our founders fought for. Well, we've highlighted on this program the growing and concerning popularity of prediction markets. These are basically platforms where people gamble on real-world events and predict specific outcomes, like who will win a certain election, or the Iran war, or how a movie will do at the box office. People even bet on the weather. Well, yesterday, Kentucky Attorney General Russell Coleman filed lawsuits against three prediction markets and gambling companies, along with their affiliates. General Coleman is accusing each of these companies of operating unlicensed and illegal sports betting and gambling platforms in the Bluegrass State. Now, these lawsuits also allege that the companies offer users few or no resources to identify or seek help for a gambling problem, which is mandated under Kentucky law. Is a reckoning coming for these companies, and will more states join in? Well, joining us now to discuss this is Dr. John Kent. He's Professor Emeritus of Business and Legal Policy at the University of Illinois. Professor Kent studied and been outspoken on the issue and really a forerunner on gambling for the past four decades. Professor, welcome back to Washington Watch.
14: Well, thank you for having me, and thank you for looking at our research, I should say that 98% of academics agree with all of this, and many of us don't take any honorarium or consultant fees for dealing with it. It's a pure academic issue, and unfortunately, the gambling issue has been corrupting everything with billions of dollars into the wrong hands and into the political process as well. So, thank you for having me so we can share some of the academic information with you.
17: Well, I'm glad to have you. And I think many of our listeners and viewers are still not really clear on what a prediction market is. It's sort of a new frontier. Can you discuss like how they're operating, how they work, and what is this legal case against them?
14: Well, first of all, let me just say that there are now 16 states which have filed lawsuits against these modernized so-called prediction markets. And five of those are red states, 11 of those are blue states, but it's a growing problem, one that we could have avoided totally if we had followed the 30-year-old National Gambling Impact Study Commission, the research. If you look behind me, you can see multiple volumes. They contain economic studies, legal studies, authoritative information. This all could have been avoided, and particularly by the Trumps, who have been misled, I believe, by their economic advisors. 2 years ago, we had 16 Nobel Prize winners in economics saying that the economic people around Trump were going to lead him and his family into a bear trap, and they are in a bear trap now. So to answer your question, this all started with the Commodity Futures Trading Commission. And the Commodities Futures Trading Commission regulates prediction markets, which are like agriculture, pork bellies. They've been around for a long time. But now the sports gambling people are trying to leverage their way into all of this, and they're doing it. And they're going not just into sports gambling, they're going into all other types of venues. And these other venues.

0: I mean, I'm not a lawyer, but I think they're making really good points here. How are these companies just sort of ignoring state laws?
1: It's all window dressing. It's all whitewashing. It's a game they play. They know, they learned this early in the gambling industry 30 years ago, that they can make billions of dollars with illegal gambling, hire attorneys, and keep it in the courts forever, and keep Congress from being able to operate on things by means of all the lobbyists and campaign contributions that they're making. This is a, look at the red books behind me. This is an extremely serious problem economically, socially, and all the major denominations note this. The Pope came out in December 29th with a major message saying gambling is destroying families. So all the denominations get it. All the major religions around the world get it. Economically, I mentioned 16 Nobel Prize economists who indicated that this was the type of trap that the Trump administration would likely fall into, and they sure have. They've gone in, they've doubled down, if you excuse the gambling term. The Trumps are in trouble politically, economically, now, and this should be divested from the international scene. So now, internationally, there are 9 European countries which have banned these prediction markets. They're reading our research.
0: Right.
1: The U.S. is leading the way on this. There are 20 countries throughout the world that have banned this. There are 35 which are putting on major restrictions onto it. Those include Australia, Germany. But interestingly, as a national security issue, you got Russia, which gets it. And you've got North Korea, which gets it. Of course, you'd say these are totalitarian countries. But this is a major national security issue economically. And the Trump administration needs to view it that way. And these band-aids that the Senate and others are putting on by saying, well, we're not going to participate in prediction markets ourselves. We're not going to let our staff participate. That's just a band-aid on an economic cancer.
0: Yeah, so you mentioned these guardrails, things Europe is doing. I think we've made sort of a compelling case. What are the guardrails? So, I mean, you know, if we're advising, there's levels to this. What guardrails do you think are needed?
1: Well, this is going to sound dramatic, but the guardrails that were recommended by the National Gambling Impact Study Commission 30 years ago, the U.S. Commission, well, I guess technically 26 years ago, was to keep all of this gambling banned. And the best thing we can do in the United States, which is leading the way, is simply have an investigation at the CFTC. Now, remember, how many people on your show here lost money in 2008 with the Great Recession? Remember the credit default swaps? Sure. Remember the subprime mortgages? They went through the Commodity Futures Modernization Act. Now, here's the gambling industry with, and a lot of these are foreign investors coming in here, going through the same model. They're following the same model. Basically, they're going through the Commodity Futures Trading Commission. They have misled the economists who are with the Trump administration on this big time. And the CFTC is simply on the wrong track. So if we go back in time, we find that the U.S. National Gambling Impact Study Commission, which was passed by 94% of the Congress, a 5-year-long commission, said, you got to keep it banned because there's no way you can control it. So the really smart thing, and by the way, we just had the Illinois Law Review fairly recently in academic terms. This is the biggest selling law review in the history of the University of Illinois. 14 blue ribbon professors, both sides of the aisle, nonpartisan, bipartisan, and they say this: we're going the wrong way on this gambling. And the red books you've seen behind me, this is really a serious problem, and people are just treating it like, oh, it's just a little fun and games. The industry has really gone all in on this. We did an academic analysis. The studies came in showing the last couple of years there are 17,000 puff pieces by the gambling industry, basically paid for by the gambling industry in major news outlets. 17,000. Right. Another study had 14,000. And those pointing out what you're pointing out, the downside, are just in the dozens, just a few dozen articles here and there.
0: Yeah, and so, there's a lot of money, going around in all this. But we have to leave it there, Professor. We could go on, and I think we'll have you back, because this issue, as you said, it's growing. It's not going anywhere. And the research shows that more and more young men are, in particular, are getting addicted. But thank you, Dr. John Kent, Professor Emeritus at the University of Illinois. Appreciate it.
1: Thank you.
0: All right, folks, that's our program. Thanks for tuning in. We'll see you tomorrow on Washington Watch. And remember, keep standing.
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8: American Family News, I'm Robert Thornton. As tanker travel continues through the Strait of Hormuz, AAA is reporting that the national average price of a gallon of gas is now below $4 for the first time since March. The Trump administration says more signs of an economic boost are on the way. Here's Fox Business's Edward Lawrence.
9: President Donald Trump said that if he kept bombing, it could have been a catastrophe for the global economy, and he didn't want that to happen. Oil prices are dropping with his announcement of the memorandum of understanding here. The higher oil prices last May actually had a situation where inflation was rising faster than wages, and that is the first time that has happened in the past 3 years. Now, the latest Fox News polling, it shows that 40% of registered voters feel optimistic about the economy, while 59% feel pessimistic over the past 12 months. That optimism has been falling. The pessimism has been rising. Now, Vice President J.D. Vance believes the administration now has a really good deal.
8: The president is making clear that he is also hoping for interest rates to come down. Jensen Huang, president and CEO of NVIDIA, spoke with Fox's Will Cain about artificial intelligence and what advice parents are to give children about it.
10: What advice do you give them about AI? To avoid it and ignore it? Run away from it? Or to engage it? And so, of course, you would advise that they would engage it. Now, why is that? Because you love that. You love your children, and you want them to succeed, and you want them to use technology to elevate their capabilities, to amplify their capabilities.
8: He said the U.S. should lead in AI.
10: AI has a five-layer cake. There's energy at the bottom. Then there are chips, infrastructure, which is cloud services, data centers. Then there's the AI model itself, and then the applications on top. It's a five-layer cake. Most people only think about the AI models, but remember, AI as an industry is that entire five layers. We need to make sure that we lead in energy. Without energy, our country can't grow. Without energy, our economy can't grow. If the economy doesn't grow, national security is in peril.
8: The cleanup goes on in Illinois in the aftermath of tornadoes. Olivia Calmes reports from Charleston, Illinois.
11: The damage and the incredible wind that they face here in Charleston, Illinois, where we saw a lot of that storm system come through, and Morton Park in Charleston, where they are working to get all the power up for people here because that is a huge priority. A lot of cleanup efforts are still going on. And last check, this is still under a state of emergency here. But the great thing is so many people are pitching in. I will say this whole park has trees, a little bit of debris around here as well. But the cleanup efforts are very underway in this whole area.
8: A student that turned down an internship with an anti-Semitic comment is going viral. More from Caleb Castile.
12: An Ivy League school is investigating an anti-Semitic response to an internship offer made by one of its students. Austin Franco, a student at Cornell University, responded to an offer from a New York City startup company, one owned by two Jewish brothers, by saying, quote, "not interested in working for a Jew, thanks." According to Campus Reformed correspondent Gregory Lakoff, one of the brothers, Gabe Einhorn, says that it was the most direct incident of anti-Semitism that he has ever experienced. Lyakov also said that during his interviews with some other students on college campuses across NYC, they expressed concern that the anti-Semitic cultures on college campuses will follow them into the workplace.
13: The workforce is supposed to be their refuge, where it's not supposed to be anti-Semitic, but this anti-Semitism is following them.
12: He credited Cornell by saying that when he talked to a spokesperson about the incident, they said that they're investigating it and that they condemn it. Lyakov says this shows that the push from the federal government to crack down on anti-Semitism is working.
13: So it does show that when the federal government gets involved, when the federal government actually puts pressure on these universities to do something about the anti-Semitism, that the results will be positive. And that's what we have seen.
12: I'm Caleb Castile.
8: On Wall Street, stocks are up today due to the U.S.-Iran agreement. The Dow rose 72, the S&P added 80, and the Nasdaq climbed 496. West Texas Intermediate crude was up close to $77 a barrel. That is all our time for now. Find more news at AFN.net.
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16: Good evening, everyone. Welcome to the Hamilton Corner. My name is Abraham Hamilton III, host of the program, joined by producer extraordinaire, often imitated, never duplicated, the real J-Mac. Ladies and gentlemen, we are ready to rock and roll with today's edition of the program. At this very moment, many of you, if not most of you, are making your transition from your part-time jobs where you generate an income to your full-time jobs where you cultivate an outcome. And as you do so, I want to remind you to do it with intentionality, understanding the primacy that God places on family and allowing that to govern, guide, and instruct our engagement. You know, before coming on, Jeff and I were talking about being grateful and how it's circumstances, small things sometimes can remind us of our need to be grateful. Certain things we take, you know, for granted. You know, my own family, we having a little situation with hot water and all following the ice storm we just had. But it's easy to take for granted small things like turning on your faucet and having hot water to come out and forgetting that, man, that's a blessing from God. I want to have a conversation with us this morning from this evening from Philippians chapter 1, verses 15 through 24. And there's sometimes an expression that's offered. And I know what people mean when they say this. Say, you're so heavenly minded that you're no earthly good, you know. And the truth is, for a person who is properly heavenly minded, that person will be maximally good in the earth, because it is the reality of the eternal hope, the blessed hope, that really provides outsized and appropriate meaning to the time we get to live in the here and now. So we're going to get into that in a moment. But as you're making your transition to your full-time jobs, and I'm describing it that way intentionally because outcome cultivation is the obligation and opportunity of every believer. And we need to truly have a radical recalibration of our mindsets concerning what it is God gives us the opportunities to participate in and to be a part of. So in Philippians chapter 1, you're going to see from the text, the Apostle Paul is writing. He's incarcerated at the time, and he's writing to the church at Philippi. And the text will demonstrate that he's keenly aware that his natural life may be ending, and he has some things to share with us inspired by the Spirit of God. And I truly commend this to you for your consideration and to also ponder how might the truths conveyed from this scripture inform your lives. How should you respond in light of the truths contained here? So Philippians chapter 1, verses 15 through 24. I'm going to read it first all the way through, then kind of dig into it a bit. The Apostle Paul is writing, and he says this: "Some, to be sure, are preaching Christ even from envy and strife, but some also from goodwill. The latter do it out of love, knowing that I am appointed for the defense of the gospel. The former proclaim Christ out of selfish ambition rather than from pure motives, thinking to cause me distress in my imprisonment. What then? Only that in every way, whether in pretense or in truth, Christ is proclaimed. And in this I rejoice. Yes, and I will rejoice, for I know that this will turn out for my deliverance. Through your prayers and the provision of the Spirit of Jesus Christ, according to my earnest expectation and hope, that I will not be put to shame in anything, but that with all boldness, Christ will even now, as always, be exalted in my body, whether by life or by death. For to me, to live is Christ, and to die is gain. But if I am to live on in the flesh, this will mean fruitful labor for me. And I do not know which to choose. But I am hard pressed from both directions, having the desire to depart and be with Christ, for that is very much better. Yet to remain on in the flesh is more necessary for your sake." Man. Lord, thank you for your word. So the Apostle Paul is writing, and he's confronting people who are proclaiming the gospel with false motivations, and some who are doing it genuinely. But the point of Paul's rejoicing is that Christ is being proclaimed. Then he goes on to say in verse 19, "For I know that this will work out for my deliverance." Now, most people, when you point out or would say to a person who is incarcerated that the Lord God is at work, the Lord is making himself known through his people, and that there is a direct application to how it will work out for my benefit, for my deliverance, that incarcerated person might immediately conflate that the deliverance of the Lord will come through what? What would you expect? You would expect, well, surely the deliverance means I'm getting out of jail. I'm getting out. But that's not what Paul says at all. Paul's concept of the circumstances that he is in at the time he is addressing the church at Philippi, and that the Lord's work will work out for his deliverance, he explains what his deliverance is and even adds a personal investment in his own deliverance. He says, "For I know that this will turn out for my deliverance through your prayers," right? The prayers of the saints. Well, what are the saints praying for? Release him from jail? That's not what Paul is talking about, guys. "I know that this will turn out for my deliverance through your prayers and the provision of the Spirit of Jesus Christ." Verse 20, "according to my earnest expectation." The people of God are praying.
21: The Spirit of God is at work on Paul's behalf. And Paul has an earnest expectation and a hope based on all of those things coalescing together. The prayer of the saints, the Spirit of the Lord, and his own expectation and hope. What is that expectation and hope? What is his expected deliverance from the Lord? That he would not be put to shame in anything, but that with all boldness, Christ will even now, as always, be exalted in my body. Paul is saying that the circumstances that work out for his deliverance, following the prayers of the saints, the work of the Spirit of God, and according to his earnest expectation and hope, is that he will not be put to shame. How is he not being shamed? That Christ, even in these circumstances, will be exalted in his natural, temporal, physical life engagement. Then he adds this, whether by life or by death. Guys, Paul is saying that his deliverance and his expectation that will result in him not being shamed is that even in these circumstances where he's incarcerated, he ultimately faces martyrdom via execution at the hands of Nero. His earnest expectation is that Christ will be exalted in his body. Oh, brethren, that would be our greatest desire. That our earnest expectation and our hope would be that Christ would be exalted in us and through us. In the lives that we live, or even if that life requires us to lay down our lives, that Christ would be exalted. Then he goes on to state a familiar and somewhat popular passage of scripture, for to me, to live is Christ, but to die is gain. Then he offers this. But if I'm to live on in the flesh, this will mean fruitful labor for me. To live on in the flesh will mean fruitful labor for me. This concept of fruitful labor for Paul put him in a position where he didn't know what to choose. This is what the text says. Look at verse 23 in Philippians chapter 1. He says, I'm hard pressed from both directions. Having the desire to depart, I want to be with Jesus in the tangible presence of my Lord. And he says, for that is very much better. But to remain in the flesh is more necessary for you. And I don't know which to choose. There is no one who will ever be able to persuade me that Paul was confused as to what was the better circumstance for himself. Being in the tangible presence of Jesus in heaven or to be on earth where you still have to do things like, you know, sweat. Have to do things, you know. No one will be able to convince me that Paul was confused. Well, what is this tension that Paul is expressing that he doesn't know which to choose? The tension that he is expressing is the tension that flows from him loving his Lord so much so that he loves the Lord's purpose for him. This idea of being so heavenly minded that you're no earthly good is actually a misnomer for those who are appropriately heavenly minded. Having this blessed hope, this earnest eternal expectation gives appropriate and necessary significance to our engagement in the here and now. Remember Acts 17, for he has determined before time the boundaries of our habitations and the times in which we will live. Why? So that men should seek God. Brothers and sisters, God has ordained for you and me to be alive right now in the 21st century. He's not surprised by all of the craziness that is happening in our world, the sexual confusion, the trans insanity, you know, the current cultivation and stoking the flames of lawlessness that's happening like in Minnesota and other places. God knows about all of that, but he's ordained you and me for this moment. If we love the Lord as we say we love the Lord, we simultaneously will love his purposes for us, that we would have a similar disposition like the Apostle Paul. Yes, Lord, I want to be in your tangible presence. I likewise want to be all that you've called me to be. I likewise want to fulfill all that you've called me to fulfill. And because I have this blessed hope that I want to be able to stand at the judgment seat of Christ and have a triumphal entry into the eternal state, that as the quality of my life as a believer is evaluated to determine whether or not my life consists of wood or hay or stubble, or whether or not it consists of precious stone, eternal investment, that I want to stand before you in that stage, at that time, being able to lift up holy hands and to glorify your holy name, Because, like the Apostle Paul said, man, I have fought the good fight. I have finished my race. I have finished my course. And I have kept the faith. This idea of being heavenly minded, so heavenly minded that you are of no earthly good, is a misnomer biblically. Now, we understand the realities, you know, living in an earth where sin and the evidence of the fall are all around us. Where, you know, we read about Daniel and his friends in the book of Daniel. Though they were yeled when they entered Babylon during the Babylonian exile. Yeled meaning that they were minors. They were boys when they arrived in Babylon. But they had a time prior to being in Babylon. Well, we in many ways are living in a modern day Babylon. And nevertheless called to be faithful to the Lord. I simply want to encourage you and to challenge you. What will you do with the moment that God has ordained for you? What will I do with the moment that God has ordained for me? If we love the Lord as much as we say we love the Lord, that love should be evident in how we live our lives. What is our personal, true life definition of success? How do we evaluate whether or not we're living the quote unquote good life? I would challenge that we shouldn't seek to live the good life. We should seek to live the abundant life. What is the abundant life? Is the abundant life made evident by the quantity of consumerism that we enjoy? The accumulation of material possessions? The number of vacations that we take? Or is the abundant life reflected in us living lives given wholly to fulfilling our Lord's purpose? It's not that the Lord doesn't want us to enjoy life. He gave us bodies that require fuel, and then he gave us an incentive to fuel our bodies by giving us taste buds. Where we can distinguish vanilla ice cream from mashed potatoes. But my challenge and my encouragement is to ascribe towards a life disposition similar to the Apostle Paul, to where we mature to the place where Paul says, I know it's far better to be in the presence of our Lord. But because he's ordained me to serve his purposes in this time, man, I don't know which to choose. God has ordained you and me for this moment, guys. By his divine providence, we have been made citizens of the greatest nation in the history of this world. Our engagement is for our King. And because our King has deposited us here, we are invested to be salt and light in the time and the land where he's deposited us.
0: A Discipleship Minute with Joseph Parker.
1: What exactly does the Bible say about life, standing for life, and the abortion issue? Deuteronomy chapter 30, verses 19 and 20. I call heaven and earth to witness against you today that I have set before you life and death, blessing and curse. Therefore, choose life that you and your offspring may live, loving the Lord your God, obeying his voice, and holding fast to him, for he is your life and length of days, that you may dwell in the land that the Lord swore to your fathers, to Abraham, to Isaac, and to Jacob, to give them. Proverbs 24, verse 12 tells us, rescue those who are being taken away to death. Hold back those who are stumbling to the slaughter. If you say, behold, we did not know this, does not he who weighs the heart perceive it? Does not he who keeps watch over your soul know it? And will he not repay man according to his work?
0: Pastor Joseph Parker from Equipping the Church to Stand Boldly for Life.
1: 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Fourth, because it sharpens your ability to hear the Holy Spirit speak more and more clearly to you in your life. A fifth reason, God's Word ministers to your mind, body, and spirit. A sixth reason, it helps you maintain your mental health. Number seven, it increases God's anointing on every part of your life. Number eight, it increases your wisdom. A ninth reason, it enhances your intellect and your personality. And a tenth reason, it pours grace, peace, mercy, and joy into your spirit, your mind, and your life.
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16: Welcome back to the Hamilton Corner. Abraham Hamilton III here, and I am just delighted to have on the program with me a brother in Christ, a shepherd in the Lord's body. You know, I view him as a general, frankly, in the Lord's army. It's a brother who is the president and co-founder of the Providence Foundation. He's led the Providence Foundation for 42 years in counting. I'd learned that. He's trained people from 100 countries to apply biblical truth in all spheres of life. He's traveled to 45 nations and 6 continents, where he's consulted with government officials, assisted in writing political documents, advised political parties, and started Christian schools and biblical worldview training centers. He's authored and co-authored over 40 books, videos, and training courses. And his books and writings have been translated into 18 languages and distributed to more than 1 million people. He holds a master's degree in geophysics, which I just learned. And he also has served as a pastor for several years prior to founding the Providence Foundation. He's been an adjunct professor at Regent University, and he and his wife live in Charlottesville, Virginia, where they have 4 children and 10 grandchildren. My guest is none other than Stephen McDowell, as I mentioned, president and co-founder of the Providence Foundation. Mr. McDowell, thank you, Brother McDowell, for joining me here on the Hamilton Corner.
23: Well, it's great to be with you, Abraham, and I appreciate all that you've been doing to transmit the truth. So it's great to spend a little time with you.
16: Oh, well, the pleasure is mine, and I am confident that the audience here will enjoy what you have to share. Now, one just a personal thing that I am grateful to be able to do, and when I get the opportunity to talk to people like you, you know, being in ministry for 48 years, you know, you've been in ministry longer than I've been alive, you know, and not only being in ministry, being faithful for that time period. What is, you know, one thing that would come to mind that you've learned over that time period that you would say is probably one of the most important, or the top 2 or 3 most important things you've learned in serving the Lord for that duration, faithfully, for approaching really half a century now?
23: Well, there's a whole lot of things, obviously. Something that always comes back to me as a teacher and what God has me doing and teaching biblical worldview is that what God says is true, and his principles work. And if we obey his truth, if it's personally in our family, in our nation, we are blessed, we have good fruit. But if we disobey him, we go backwards, like Jeremiah said. So that comes over and over again. You know, I remind people, like, ask the question, why has Venezuela suffered so much in the last few decades? Why the average person lost 10 kilograms of weight and they can't feed their own people? It's because we live in God's world. Mm-hmm. We don't live in the made-up world of Karl Marx. Those principles don't work.
16: Yeah.
23: But God's principles work and produce good fruit. We just need to discover them and apply them, and we'll bring flourishing.
16: Oh, man, that's so true. It's almost like rebelling against God has consequences.
23: Yeah. Yeah, we learn that in the Bible, don't we? In real life.
16: We certainly do. You know, some people may be aware, some may not be aware. The mission of the Providence Foundation is that it is a Christian educational organization whose mission is to train and network leaders to transform their culture for Christ and to teach all citizens how to disciple nations. How to disciple nations, which is what Jesus commands us, as recorded in Matthew 28.
23: Yeah, he said to go into all the world and make disciples of all the nations. Matthew Henry, the great Bible commentary read by the founders of America, said the principal intention of this passage is clear. It's to do your utmost to make the nations Christian nations. That's our job. That's our task. What he meant by that is not with a national church, but he meant build your nation upon biblical principles. Every nation is built upon a set of principles that are ultimately rooted in what they consider to be ultimate. It's their God. The founders of America built this nation upon biblical principles. That's why we became the most free and prosperous nation in history. Not perfect. We had problems, but they looked to the scripture. How do we deal with things that face us and it produce good fruit?
4: Now, one other thing I learned in preparing for this interview is that you actually have a master's degree in geophysics. You know, so how do you go from being a geophysicist, basically, by training to surrendering to the Lord and becoming basically a biblical worldview teacher and a disciple maker in that regard?
23: Well, I grew up in a church, but it's what I call a head-only church. You know, it didn't really introduce me to the living God. So my mom got saved during the Jesus Revolution in the late 60s and gave me books and Bibles. And after God chased me down for a number of years, while I discovered God is alive and real. And at that time, I was studying in undergraduate school at the University of North Carolina, studying physics. I was going to be an astronomer. I love science and things. And so, but when God revealed himself and I saw the God of the creator God of the Bible is alive and real, and he has a purpose and a mission for me, that over a few years in graduate school, I began to recognize a calling of God. So when I finished graduate school, I had an opportunity to go work for an oil company with oil exploration or to go help start a church at a university. So I chose the latter, not for the money, but I believe that's God's calling. So about 6 years, I pastored churches and began to, as I studied and read the Bible, see that the Bible not only tells us how to have a personal relationship to God, to transform men, but the Bible has principles of transforming culture, transforming life. It speaks to all of life, and it's our duty to learn what God says and apply it. That's how we disciple nations, by teaching all that Jesus commanded, and Jesus taught all kinds of subjects, not just personal, pietistic subjects, but economic, governmental, familial, every area of life he addressed and the scripture addressed. And so to help facilitate training the church in these wonderful principles, I resigned my pastorate and in 1984 went to help start the Providence Foundation, which teaches biblical principles of law, government, education, economics. And I've been doing that for 42 years.
4: That is profound. You know, you said earlier in quoting Matthew Henry's commentary on Matthew 28, that he said the instruction from the passage is clear, that the disciples of Christ should seek basically to Christianize nations, you know, and as you mentioned, not advocating for a national church, but to have the institutions built upon the truth of God's holy word. Well, I'm sure you're aware that today having that statement where the word Christian is said right before nation kind of makes you a Christian nationalist. How do you address that whole phenomenon? And people who listen to the show and watch the show know where I stand. That's kind of absurd. But how do you navigate that when you assert rightly what Matthew Henry explained, that Matthew 28 is directing the disciples of Christ to be and to do?
23: Yeah, you know, anytime someone uses a phrase like Christian nationalism or anything else, you have to ask them, what do you mean? You know, how do you define that? Everybody has a different understanding of terms. So I always have to find out, well, what are you talking, meaning when you're asking the question? But it's our duty. It's our task. See, God is sovereign over all things. He created all things. He's sovereign over this earth. Kings, he's the King of Kings, the Lord of Lords. And so he demands that everybody submit to his truth. Mm. And it's for our good, because if we obey him, we're blessed, as we were talking about before. So my duty as an ambassador for Christ is to exert the crown rights of King Jesus in every sphere of life. And when Jesus came into the world and he rose again in bodily form and gave us the mission, all right, now go out, I've bound Satan and I've given you the capacity to reclaim the earth that was given up at the fall and fulfill the mission that I created at Adam and Eve to do in the very beginning, which was to rule over the earth, take dominion, cultivate the earth, because God's given that to us. And so in the past 2,000 years in the Christian era, that is what the church is supposed to be doing. Satan's bound, but we've got to plunder, you know, what he stole or what was given up.

0: up to him, and that includes reclaiming education, reclaiming mm-hmm. government, reclaiming the family, the biblical family, biblical morality, the value of life. God speaks to all of these things, and it's our task to do that. And unfortunately, the church, especially in the last 100 years, has relegated, they've preached a truncated gospel message. Mm. They preached only part of the gospel, the part that says we're sinners, we need a redeemer, and Christ came to redeem us and restore our relationship and get us to heaven. This is true. It's mm-hmm. central, but that's not all the truth, because what the Bible teaches, God created all things good. It's a very good, this earth. Man fell. Jesus came to redeem, but not just to get us to heaven, but what does the Lord's Prayer say? Thy kingdom come, thy will be done on earth as it is in heaven. So his task, our task, is to bring his kingdom, his government, his rule, his authority to earth, just like it is in heaven. So I would submit that making Christian nations is central to that aspect of the mission, that the cultural mandate, some has called it, or the creation commission, the part of the great commission that Jesus gave us.
1: Now, I've often lamented and decried on this program, though Jesus instructed when he was asked what's the greatest commandment, and he gave two. He quotes from Deuteronomy 6 and says, you shall love the Lord with all your heart, your soul, your mind, and your strength. Jesus, in answering in that way, literally lays out that the cultivation of the mind is central to being a worship of the Lord. But in our nation, and though we have texts like Proverbs 1:7, the fear of the Lord is the beginning of knowledge. The fear of the Lord is the beginning of wisdom. And knowledge of the Holy One is understanding, that we have an entire system of instruction and mind cultivation that denies the knowledge of God. And I've simply said that we shouldn't be surprised if we have relegated mind cultivation generationally to people who hate God, that results in a society comprised of God haters. And so if we are going to be obedient to the Lord's command and executing the Great Commission, the body of Christ has to once again lead in cultivating the mind. And I've had the privilege in participating in a film that the Providence Foundation has commissioned called Educated for Liberty, and that you are the host and the moderator for. What caused you to want to participate in this film? And in a moment here, we're going to play a snippet from the trailer and then talk a little bit more how people can watch it. But what made you want to participate in the creation of this film?
0: Well, of course, my work at the Providence Foundation for the past 42 years has been all about biblical education. And I have the same concerns and have for decades that you've just expressed. And so we've written lots of books. We put out DVDs. And so we decided we need to provide a easy way for millions of Americans to understand the value and the importance of education. We call this film Educated for Liberty because to live in liberty is difficult. The default state of sinful man is not to live free. You leave man to himself, he won't spiral, you know, he won't become more and more free and prosperous. He'll spiral downward into more bondage. And so to live in liberty, it takes a lot of effort, education, knowledge, character, truth. In essence, it takes the Christian faith, because Christianity changes the heart, the only religion, if you will, if you want to call it a religion, that changes the heart, but it also gives us principles of how to live. So in this film, it explores how home-centered biblical education produced the free and flourishing nation of America, but the last 100+ years, secular education has led to a great moral and academic decline. Mm-hmm. And when government took over schools and a secular philosophy captivated our government schools, it's sowing bad seeds that we're seeing the fruit of today. For centuries, in the beginning, we sowed good seeds. That's why colleges were started to train godly ministers. Mm-hmm. Schools were started to teach people to read the Bible. Bible-centered, good seeds were planted, produced good fruit. Unfortunately, in the last many generations, we've been producing a lot of bad fruit. But the solution then is to restore biblical education to our nation. And the good news is, God is doing that, and this film is our contribution, which people can see free, by the way, at educatedforliberty.com. It's our contribution to help show parents you have the right and responsibility.

0: To govern the education of your children. And you might delegate aspects of that to others, but it's still your responsibility. And parent churches ought to help them in that responsibility. So it's primarily God gives families the primary responsibility, not civil government, who've assumed that responsibility primarily because families have given it up. And we see the bad fruit of that today.
1: You know, I've said there are a couple things I want to say in light of this, and we won't have time to get to it before the next segment, but I want to play a snippet from the trailer for the audience here. But I've said that there is no way to reverse course in our nation if we continue to cede the discipleship of subsequent generations of Americans to the world. There's no way around it. Because a lot of the negative things we see in government policies, for example, that we see in social statistics that are indicative of negative benchmarks of our society, all of them highlight and really amplify deficiencies that abound in the home, starting with the cultivation of the mind. Do you think I'm overstating that case?
0: No, not at all. I think the primary reason for the decline of America is government control of education, because education is discipleship, as you know, talked about in the film.
1: Yes.
0: And everyone's going to be discipled. So we're going to either be discipled toward Christ and his truth, or we're going to be discipled to anti-Christian ideology. And so we now, 90% almost of youth in America are being discipled toward anti-Christian ideas. Mm-hmm. And we have to take that back. We have to, beginning with Christians, reassume that responsibility, or there is no hope. I agree with you.
1: And all right, I got to break in right here because the disrespectful music, that's what I call a bumper music. It's disrespectful because we're having a great conversation, but we'll continue it on the other side of the break. My guest is the president and co-founder of the Providence Foundation. We're discussing the brand new film that you can see for free, no charge, by going to educatedforliberty.com. More in our conversation, more of our conversation with Stephen McDowell on the other side of the break. Stay with us. 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
1: Welcome back to the Hamilton Corner. Stephen McDowell, president and co-founder of the Providence Foundation, is our guest. We're discussing the film Educated for Liberty that you can watch right now by going to educatedforliberty.com. Stephen McDowell is the moderator of the film. I've had the privilege to be a part of the film, and I have to tell you, it's a wonderful, wonderful resource that will bolster your commitment, frankly, to the Lord in your discipleship responsibilities, and we'll provide some resources for you to enable you to do that well. Brother McDowell, I had the opportunity one time to address a group of pastors, and I was talking about this very topic, and I just say it very plainly. You know, where do you think the ideas that the young people in your church are struggling, where do you think they come from? You know, I said, do you think that they're at home and their parents are telling them, hey, you need to go and, you know, smoke weed, you need to fornicate, you need to, you know, steal, you need to go rob, you need to do, where is the ideas coming from? And he was like, no, I don't think the parents are doing it. I said, well, where do you think it's coming from? They said, well, probably it's coming from their peers and what they're learning at schools. And I said, by seeding this ground outside of what God mandated, as you said in the previous segment, God has called parents, really, and fathers ultimately be responsible for the paideia and nouthesia of our children. Ultimately, we're responsible for it. But by seeding that to God haters, we as pastors are working against ourselves. We are creating the environments that are working, the circumstances that are working against our efforts to rear our children in the nurture and admonition of the Lord. Who else does that? That's like running on a treadmill and eating ice cream sundae at the same time. Why would we continue to do that when we see the evidences of it? You know? And so when I said that, there were a couple of pastors, the lights went on in their heads. But because we've done things in this way for so long, even though it really is a relatively recent departure from the way we've done things dating back to our founding era, that some people have kind of been imprisoned by the most recent practices. Is that something that you have found, as you alluded to earlier, that we need to appeal to get Christians to understand that this is something that parents and families need to lead out on in their own homes?
0: Yeah, exactly. That, you know, there's three main things we want to accomplish through this film. One, to show parents you have the right and responsibility to govern the education of your children. Not just the right, but responsibility. Two, the church should assist parents in this mission. And then three, the way to become a free nation and live as a free nation is to be educated in biblical truth. But, you know, you were saying that Psalm 127 tells us that our children are arrows in the hands of the Lord. The greatest weapon God has given us to transform culture and affect the future is through our children. Mm. And so we're preparing them and sharpening them. We're aiming them to be effective at transmitting the kingdom of God. But unfortunately, we've given our greatest weapon to the enemy.
1: Mm.
0: When we send them to government schools, they then are preparing them in their philosophy and turning around and using that our greatest weapon against us and against God's kingdom. Mm. Colossians 2:8 says, Paul writes, see to it that no one takes you captive through philosophy and empty deception according to the tradition of the world, according to the elementary principles of the world. So worldly philosophies, man-centered worldly philosophies bring captivity. Mm. Rather, and then he goes on to say, rather than according to Christ. Mm-hmm. Christian principles bring liberty. Mm. And as we've surrendered our children, our greatest weapon, to these secular ideas, they've been led astray. They've been led into captivity. And of course, not just they, but that impacts all of life, the way, because our children's education determines the future of our nation.

refer to Colossians 2:8. You know, I've talked about it in verse 4 of that same chapter. He warns against being deluded. And if the delusion is not intercepted, that delusion metastasizes into full-blown captivity, as you pointed out. But we should recognize that Paul, by the Spirit of God, is writing this to warn Christians. He's writing to the Christians so that you won't be taken captive. This is how you should be fortified against that captivity, as you rightly pointed out. But let's do this. Jeff, would you please cue up a snippet from the trailer from the film Educated for Liberty?

0: All worldviews are simply trying to answer the major questions of life, like, where did we come from? What is our purpose for being here? A biblical worldview is answering those questions from the authority of Scripture.
1: If you can't think biblically, then what you have is a bunch of secular thinking people who attend church, which will never change a community in the right direction.
2: We're not, as a church, raising up parents that understand their responsibility in the education of their children.
3: Sunday school is fine. It's good. Vacation Bible school, fine and good, but it's not enough.
4: Education is discipleship, one way or another. Discipling our children in a secularized society, or it's discipling them to Christ.
5: How could you possibly segregate the concept of education from the duty and responsibility of the Christian faith, and that they should be trained in the Christian faith and in a Christian way?
6: For hundreds of years in this country, the Bible was the essential book. It was the foundation of everything. And yet here we are where it's actually controversial that we should have the Bible in education. It's truly astounding.
7: That last voice you heard was my friend Alex Newman. A lot of the people in the film, you've heard them and seen them on this show. As I mentioned, I'm in this film as well. My friends Will and Miki Addison are in the film. The Bartons, Tim and David Barton, are in the film. A host of people who I love, admire, and respect are in this film. And honestly, I don't think there's a more critical issue that needs to be discussed. And on the show on a daily basis, I often say that because I have an evening drive time show, that you're transitioning from your part-time job to your full-time job, and that we have an obligation to welcome the primacy that God places on family to govern and guide our engagement in family. And as you rightly pointed out, one of the greatest weapons, if not the greatest weapons, that God has given us to establish multi-generational faithfulness to the King of Kings and the Lord of Lords is the family, and with the privilege to rear children in the nurture and admonition of the Lord. And unfortunately, people who hate God seem to understand that more than others. You know, you have people like Lennon who said, you know, give me your children at 4 years old and in one generation I'll change the world. You know, wicked people have understood that. But unfortunately, the people of God have been a little bit slow on the uptick in this regard. But I believe this film is a vital resource in reversing that reality. And it's something that I believe can happen in a far more quick manner than we think that it can happen. To that point, Brother McDowell, what do you think in terms of what people say, well, man, look how far gone we are. Can we really make an about face in our nation if we respond to the Lord's command to us to rear our children in the nurture and admonition of the Lord with the cultivation of the mind at the center? Can we have an about face within a generation or two?
8: Well, absolutely. You know, God's seed is good. You plant God's seed in good soil, it produces abundant fruit. I love the saying, you can count how many seeds are in an apple, but you cannot count how many apples are in a seed. Mm. One seed has the potential of producing millions of pieces of fruit. Mm. Now, secular seeds are bad. Weeds grow, but they're not good. They don't produce good stuff. But God's seed, it's so powerful that for 100 years we've been kicking God out of schools and government and everything else, but we're still the most free and prosperous nation in the world, even after backsliding for generations. That shows you the power of truth in God's seed. Mm. So there are, you know, I've been doing this, you know, ministry almost 50 years. When I first started, not so many people, you know, aware and teaching these kind of things of the impacting culture and worldview. In the late 70s, 10 or 15,000 homeschoolers, perhaps, in America. Today, there are 3 to 5 million. Mm-hmm. Most of those are Christians, and new seeds have been planted and are being planted.

0: planted, and we already see some good fruit coming forth from that. So yes, because God, you know, God knows the frailty of man and our tendency for the fire to go out. So throughout history, he sent revival, and revival is not just a, you know, a kind of a one-time little outpouring and people get saved, but biblical revival results in the permanent transformation of society and societal institutions and laws. And so God, I believe, is pouring out his spirit in America. He is awakening a lot of people. You know, American Family Radio and ministries like that in the past number of decades are an indication God is doing something. He's awakening people. We're sowing seeds that used to not be there. So God hasn't given up on us. I still believe he has a plan in accordance with the vision of the founders for America to be a city set upon a hill, an example to the nations. So he is at work. Good seeds are being planted. Now, we've got a lot to do. You know, we haven't tanked out, but, you know, we've got a whole lot more. But I love John Quincy Adams, the sixth president, said, he said, "Duty is ours. The results are the Lord's." And so the fact that there are many people recognizing their duty, acting upon their duty, is an indication to me God is bringing forth the fruit. We can't cause seeds to grow, but we sow the seed, we can water the seed, we can pull up the weeds. So yes, I do have hope, but I also recognize it's going to take a whole lot of prayer, a whole lot of work, a whole lot of God's mercy to turn this nation around.
1: I'm so encouraged and moved and stirred by what you said, because it is so true. I was talking earlier in the first segment before you came on from Philippians chapter 1, when the Apostle Paul, being keenly aware that he may very well be at the end of his life, and he remarks on not knowing which to choose, to be with Jesus or to be engaged in fruitful life labor. And I said, there's nobody who can persuade me that Paul was confused as to which one is better. But he loved the Lord so much so that even though he was in a first century Roman Empire dominated world, that he didn't have an escapist orientation, because he loved God's purpose for him. And so that put him in that position. Yes, I want to be in Jesus's presence, but I likewise want to fulfill all he's called me to in the here and now. And I feel that there's a similar reality on our standpoint, that the focal point that we need to have is not kind of limiting it to an external analysis and observation based on how we feel the nation is succeeding or not, but giving ourselves wholly to what God has called us to personally, that we find ourselves being poured out in service of our Lord's purpose out of a worship-filled response to the transcendent eternal gift of salvation. And as we respond in that manner, embracing John Quincy Adams' statement, duty is ours, results of the Lord's, that we invest ourselves in duty in a worship-filled response to the one who saved our souls. Do you see that as a means by which the body of Christ in our nation right now — I'm grateful for what the Lord is doing all over the world, but I desire for the believer in our nation to respond to our Lord's call. Is that a way for the believer here to invest ourselves in what God is calling us to?
0: Yes, if, you know, all of God's people working together, if we fulfill our calling and duty, you know, we're all together inching forward the kingdom of God. You know, biblical education will advance God's kingdom with good fruit. It will. It can't help but do that. It will produce and advance liberty. And again, all of us fulfill our duty in whatever God's called us to do. So if we're a businessman, we conduct our business providing a needed good or service to our fellow man, do it in a biblical manner. That's actually advancing God's kingdom. Mm-hmm. Parents, if we assume responsibility to train our children and do all our other responsibilities, we're advancing God's kingdom. Amen. Farmers, when they produce, you know, food, excellent food at the cheapest price, that's advancing God's kingdom. So we do that in every sphere. We don't have to think, I'm not a preacher, or I can't make a film, or something like that. We just do our duty in every area, in every sphere of life, and we will inch forward the kingdom of God. So, and this is good news, because I can do that. Mm-hmm. You know, I might not know the president. I might not be able to enact a law, but I can fulfill my duty and responsibility to my family, my community, my church, and I can do that. And if each of us understand and act that way, we can have great confidence God will bring forth the fruit, because He's the one that's directing the events of history. He has a plan for history. They will be fulfilled.
1: Amen.
0: Where America fits in, you know, that's up to Him, but it's up to us too, because we have a responsibility in that. But I know God is moving among the nations. I've been to many nations. He's pouring out His Spirit in an unprecedented way among all the nations. And I believe He's at work in the United States as well.
1: Amen. 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
5: For American Family News, I'm Robert Thornton. Authorities said the man leading the alleged terrorist plot targeting the UFC event at the White House over the weekend was in the country illegally. Here's Fox's David Spunt.
6: That alleged ringleader, his name is Abraham Alvarez. According to the Department of Homeland Security, Alvarez entered the U.S. on a B-2 visitor visa and failed to leave the U.S. before it expired in 2001. He was granted DACA status, deferred action for childhood arrivals, in 2014, and he's been living in the U.S. as a DACA recipient since. Now, Daniel Eskridge is another man allegedly involved. He had a detention hearing today in federal court. A judge decided to keep him behind bars until trial. Now, Eskridge joins a handful of others: Tyson Proper from Ohio, Brian Roa and Michael Thomas from California, and of course Alvarez from Nebraska.
5: Officials said they are still looking for more than a dozen other suspects that have been identified as potentially being involved in the plot. A motive is still unclear, but a suspect allegedly told investigators they were targeting capitalist elites, among others. It comes in the wake of several high-profile acts of political violence in recent years, including multiple assassination attempts on President Trump.
7: I have no higher privilege than serving as the Commander-in-Chief of the U.S. Armed Forces. I'm so proud of them. A 250-year tradition of the bravest and greatest heroes ever to walk the earth. But only a few have received our highest military distinction.
5: President Donald Trump today at a Medal of Honor ceremony where he awarded retired Major James Capers Jr., and awarded it posthumously to U.S. Marine Corps Colonel John Ripley, and also awarded it to retired Major General Nicholas Dockery of the U.S. Army. Janice Lewis George wins the Democrat primary for mayor of Washington, D.C. In an overwhelmingly Democrat stronghold, Lewis George is likely to take the top spot in November's general election, replacing moderate Muriel Bowser, who decided not to run again after three terms. Lewis George is a self-described Democratic socialist. Nowadays, when kids are making their college decision, more students from the northern U.S. are heading down south. Caleb Castile reports.
8: Recently, College Fix contributor Pride Haggerty, currently enrolled at the University of Georgia, went back to her old high school, Lake Forest High School in Illinois. She was interested in finding out where the current group of seniors was planning on attending college. Would they opt for schools nearby, such as Northwestern, Loyola Chicago, or even the University of Illinois Chicago?
9: I'm going to Clemson University next year.
10: University of South Carolina.
11: I am going to Wake Forest University in North Carolina.
8: One student interviewed even noted that the University of Tennessee in Knoxville was one of the most popular choices in the class. Just within the SEC, enrollment in undergrad from northeastern states rose by 91% between 2014 and 2023. So what is it that draws these kids from the north to come down south to further their education?
11: I'd say definitely the warmer weather, and our senior class, I think, has been really spirited this year, involving like football games and stuff like that, so I think that kind of fits in with the whole Tennessee vibe.
8: According to Town and Country contributor Nicole Laporte, it's not just the football-heavy culture and warmer weather that drives students to these Southern colleges. She says that ever since the events of 2020 with the pandemic and the death of George Floyd, many schools up north have become more politically charged, a problem only made worse with the recent controversy involving Israel and the war in the Middle East. Schools like Harvard, Columbia, and UPenn have been caught in turmoil, and many students opt for a calmer, more relaxed environment that schools down south can offer. I'm Caleb Castile.
5: Ukraine launched another drone attack against a major oil refinery in Moscow today. Here's Fox's Jeff Paul.
12: The oil refinery targeted is one of the largest in Russia and is responsible for producing more than a third of the region's fuel. Ukrainian President Volodymyr Zelensky says if Ukraine is going to burn, Moscow will burn too. While officials say the fires have been largely contained, the strikes are putting more pressure on Russia's fuel supplies. One Russian independent news outlet reports one in every four gas stations in the country is now under some sort of restriction. President Zelensky says part of the motivation for the attack was to get Russian President Vladimir Putin back to the negotiating table.
5: That is all our time for this version of the news. You can see more news at AFN.net. I'm Robert Thornton.
13: You know why our nation is in such terrible trouble today? A lot of it has to do with dads, because we're not training up our children in the fear and instruction of the Lord. Listen, we can change that in our homes. If you do it God's way, God will bless, and your home will be the greatest blessing this side of heaven.
14: Thank you for joining us today on From His Heart with Pastor Jeff Shreve, where we'll learn that in order to enjoy blessings of family to the full, we have to go by the divine design. Before God created and established the church, before He established government, before He established schools, He established the home. And God has much to say in Scripture about how to help us enjoy it to the full. The message today is entitled, God's Blueprint for the Family. It's one of seven in Pastor Jeff's series, We Are Family. Family being the theme of all of our messages this month. Now, we heard part one of this lesson yesterday, and you can listen to that online at fromhisheart.org. Just click the listen link. Now, though, Pastor Jeff will catch us up on the key points from the last time and then continue with the foundational and critically important message for parents, with some special truths for dads to hear. It's called God's Blueprint for the Family.
13: Every person in the family has a role, has an assignment from God. So we're going to look at four steps that God gives us in the building of a family by God's blueprint and God's design. Step one, everyone in the family needs to be filled with the Holy Spirit. Everyone. Mom, dad, son, daughter, grandma, grandpa, everybody, aunt, uncle, everybody needs to be filled with the Holy Spirit. Verse 18, here's the will of the Lord, and do not get drunk with wine, for that is dissipation. That is ruination. That is a waste. But be filled with the Spirit. See, it's a contrast because being drunk with wine is a sin, and that's wrong. So don't do that. But it's also a comparison because when a person is drunk with alcohol, that person is controlled by the alcohol. The alcohol makes that person say things they wouldn't normally say, do things they wouldn't normally do. They talk different, they walk different, they act different because of the alcohol. They're controlled by the alcohol. So when you're filled with the Spirit, as a mom, as a dad, as a son, as a daughter, what happens? Well, Spirit-filled families enjoy the fruit of the Spirit. The love, the joy, the peace, the patience, the kindness, the goodness, the gentleness, the faithfulness, the self-control. When the mom and dad, when the son and daughter are filled with the Spirit, the home becomes a joyous place. Now, when Paul says that, then he goes off into the husband and wife relationship, the mom-dad relationship, the child-parent relationship. We need to be filled with the Spirit, not just to teach and preach and sing. We need to be filled with the Spirit to do life, because we can't do it by ourselves. And so God doesn't want your help. He wants your surrender. He just wants you to say, Lord, fill me up. I yield myself to you. That is to be filled with the Spirit. So that's the first step. Everyone in the family needs to be filled with the Spirit. Second step, every spouse needs to do the job that God has assigned. The husband has a job assignment and the wife has a job assignment. And the scripture goes on to talk about the job assignments for the husband and the wife. Let's talk about the husband first. Verse 25. Husbands, love your wives, just as Christ also loved the church and gave himself up for her, that he might sanctify her, having cleansed her by the washing of water with the word, that he might present to himself the church in all her glory, having no spot or wrinkle or any such thing, but that she should be holy and blameless. So husbands ought also to love their own wives as their own bodies. He who loves his own wife loves himself. For no one ever hated his own flesh, but nourishes and cherishes it, just as Christ also does the church, because we are members of his body. For this cause a man shall leave his father and mother and shall cleave to his wife, and the two shall become one flesh. This mystery is great, but I am speaking with reference to Christ and the church. Nevertheless, let each individual among you also love his own wife, even as himself. What's the job assignment for a husband? A husband's job is to love and lead his wife. That's straight from the Lord. 9 verses about the husband, 3 times God gives the command, you love her, love her, love her. Love her as Christ loved the church and gave himself up for her. Love her sacrificially and lead her as Christ leads the church. And love her as your own body. Love her as yourself. And love involves nourishing her and cherishing her. That's what we just read. Nourish her and cherish her. Nourish is a providing word. Cherish is a protecting word. And we are to do both, because nourish and cherish are embedded in the word love, as a man loves his wife. That's her greatest need, to love her. Well, what's a wife's job? A wife's job is to respect and submit to her husband. You said, did he just say submit to my husband? Yeah, I did, because that's what the scripture says. Look, verse 22. Wives, be subject to your own husbands as to the Lord. For the husband is the head of the wife, as Christ also is the head of the church. See, he's the leader. He himself being the savior of the body. He's not better than you. He's just the designated driver. He's been put by God in the head coach's chair, and you're in the assistant coach's chair. So if a husband will love his wife, a wife will see to it that she respect her husband. Hey, husbands, do your job. Hey, wives, do your job, and God will bless. So every spouse needs to do the job God has assigned. Step number 3, every parent needs to set the stage for the home. Verse 4 of chapter 6. And fathers, do not provoke your children to anger, but bring them up in the discipline and instruction of the Lord. Every parent sets the table and sets the stage for the home. Now, here are some things that you need to establish in your home if you want to have a home that God can bless. Number 1, very first thing, the Lord is king. You say with Joshua, as for me and my house, we will serve the Lord. Jesus is the cornerstone, the chief cornerstone of our home. The Lord is king. And that goes back to step number 1, be filled with the Spirit. We're not going to be this kind of family, and we're not going to be this carnal kind of family. We're going to be a Spirit-filled family. The Lord is king. And you let the kids know that up front. Secondly, the marriage is priority. You know, when you start having kids, kids can start to put a strain on the marriage. We think that, oh, kids will bring the marriage together. I remember this one lady told me, she said, you know, this couple's really having trouble, but maybe they could have a baby and that would bring them together. I said, you have 6 kids, right? I mean, you know that that doesn't work like that. You put kids into the mix, that puts even more strain on the marriage. The marriage is priority. The marriage has to be solid for the family to be solid. And if the marriage goes south, it greatly affects the family. So you have to keep the marriage a priority. You have to say, hey, next to our relationship with the Lord, this is the most important relationship we have, is the relationship one to the other, the husband to the wife. And listen, I realize that there are many who are in second marriages, and they're experiencing blended families. And anyone who's experiencing a blended family, they can be a wonderful thing, but it is obviously going to be more challenging because you have exes involved. You have other grandparents. You start adding a lot more people to the mix. But even in a blended marriage, you have to make sure that the marriage is solid and secure, so those kids who've experienced the trauma of a divorce don't experience that again. Marriage is critical. And so you need to take time for the marriage. You need to have a date night. Preferably have a date night once a week. You're going to just, you and your spouse, you're going to go out on a date. It's separate from the kids. We're just going to be together. Maybe it's only 30 minutes, but you're just going to be together. You need to have an overnight, quarterly, that you spend together and that you rekindle your love for one another. Those things are important. Little things like that go a long way. Guys, you know the best thing that you can do for your kids is to love their mom. To love their mom. And moms, the best thing you can do for your sons and daughters is to love and respect their dad. And even in a divorced situation, guys, don't ever talk bad about your son, your daughter's mom. And mom, don't ever talk bad about your son, your daughter's dad. They love their mom. They love their dad. They don't want to hear you tear them down. And even if they do things that are reprehensible, you treat that person with respect. Hey, the marriage is priority. And then thirdly, the kids are loved and disciplined and led. See, he says in verse 6, fathers, do not provoke your children to anger, but bring them up in the discipline and instruction of the Lord. Discipline, that word means training, instruction, nurture, and chastisement.
14: 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Now let's conclude the third message in the series, We Are Family, called God's Blueprint for the Family.
13: The Bible says in Proverbs 22, verse 15, that foolishness is bound up in the heart of a child. Has anyone found that to be true? That kids come out of the womb and they're kind of foolish? Sure. Some of you are afraid to say something because your kids are in here. But foolishness, I mean, that's what the Lord says. Foolishness is bound up in the heart of the child. And the Lord says that the rod of discipline will remove it far from him. Debbie and I had a wooden spoon that we let the kids know that this is our rod of discipline. You get out of line and you disobey, then we're going to apply the rod of instruction upon the seat of your understanding. We're going to let you know that that is not going to fly. Well, once you set the stage for that and that you follow through with spankings, I'm not talking about child abuse, I'm talking about spankings, then all you have to do is point to the spoon. Kids are like, okay, I'm sorry, I won't do that again. You know, they don't want that. Sarah, my little one, she Debbie said all the girls just had me like this. And Debbie is she was bad cop, I was always good cop. And so the girls, you know, if they had to get a spanking, little Sarah knew how to just play me. She'd just cry those big tears and, you know, she'd be so apologetic. And she still says that. I don't remember this, but she says, Dad, I remember one time you spanked the bed and you said, just tell your mother that I spanked you. I said, I don't remember that, but let's keep that between us, you know. But listen, this is important to discipline them and to teach them and to instruct them on life and in the ways of the Lord so they know how to operate and how to act and how to understand who God is. I love the little phrase. It's so true. It says, a child is going to have a hard time finding a father in God unless he finds some of God in his father. I'd rather see a sermon than hear one any day. I'd rather you go with me than merely point the way. The eye is a more ready pupil than ever was the ear. Good advice is often confusing, but example is always clear. And so you need to be an example for your kids, and you need to train them up and discipline them so that they know this is how we are supposed to be, and this is how we're supposed to act, and this is what's right, and this is what's wrong. Kids need to know that they're loved, they're disciplined, and they are led. No home is to be kid CEO. No home. And now the kids will they'll challenge you on that because kids they're ingenious and they want to take over. And so it's just innate. You know, they come into this world and it's whatever they say goes. When they're little, when they cry, you jump and you have to do all these things for them. And they figure it out. You know, if I cry and throw a fit, then mom and dad do things my way. And it's a slow fade where you get into a home where all of a sudden the kids are calling the shots and the parents are obeying the kids. Don't have a home where the parents obey the kids. That's why you need a spoon. The kids can't operate the spoon. You operate the spoon. And I still remember Debbie is bad cop, iron will. I mean, what I love about her, what attracted me to her very early on, other than how beautiful she was that she's disciplined. I struggle with discipline. She is disciplined. You look up discipline in the dictionary, it's her picture. I mean, it's just, she's disciplined. And so the kids would challenge her and she would say, if you ever have a battle of wills with me, you just know you will lose because she's iron will. And when Jill was little and we had gotten past, you know, the getting up in the middle of the night for feedings and all that, and so now it was sleeping through the night. Well, then she had this little hiccup where she didn't want to sleep through the night, and she realized, hey, if I cry, they'll come get me, they'll rock me, they'll feed me, they'll do whatever, and maybe if I continue to cry, I'll get to sleep in their bed. And so she would do that. And I'd just be like, oh, Debbie, let's just get them. I just get her. I just want to sleep. And Debbie's like, well, I can't sleep if she's in our bed. She said, I'll stay up all week if it necessary. She's not going to win. And she didn't win. Debbie won. And that kind of set the tone. Everybody's like, don't mess with mom. I mean, mom. But I love that about her. She was bad cop. And see, in marriage, and that's why it's so hard to parent by yourself. Because if you're not a naturally disciplined person, I'm not naturally disciplined, then doing that is hard. And so typically one of the two of you is more disciplined than the other, but you gotta lay down the discipline. You gotta let the kids know we're in charge, you're not in charge. And listen, I'm not here on this earth to be your friend. I'm here to be your parent. And if you will do a good job being the parent when they get older, you'll be their friend. You'll be their friend. That's how it works in God's economy. So every parent needs to set the stage for the home. And then step number four, every child needs to obey and honor his parents. verse 1 of chapter 6. Children, obey your parents in the Lord, for this is right. Honor your father and mother, which is the first commandment, with a promise that it may be well with you and that you may live long on the earth. Now, there's two words in there. There's obey and there is honor. Now, God wants you to obey your parents until adulthood. Obey your parents when you're a kid growing up in their house. Obey your parents when you're still on the parental dole. You obey them. You know, the golden rule. He who has the gold makes the rules. So if you say, well, I'm out of the house now. I'm in college. Yeah, but they're still paying for your life. So you need to obey your parents until you become a full-fledged adult who pays his own bills, who lives in his own place. And that word to obey literally means to listen under, to hear them and heed them. And God says, that's what a child needs to do, to obey his parents. Same thing that I said about a wife respecting her husband and submitting herself to her husband. If your parents ask you to do something that's immoral or against the word of God, you don't do that. But that's not happening very often. You come in when they say to come in. You clean up when they say to clean up. You live under their rules. God says that's important. This is right. So you obey your parents until adulthood, but you honor your parents until death. See, honor is different than obey. Honor means, literally in the Old Testament, to honor. That meant kabod. That was weight. That's used for glory. And your parents, you give your parents honor. You give them glory. You say, Mom and Dad, you're special because you're my mom and you're my dad. And I'm going to honor you. I don't always obey you, but I will honor you. And listen, Mom and Dad, you just know this, as your kids get older, you need to shift from manager to consultant. You don't manage them anymore. When they are adults, then you just consult and only consult when they ask you to consult. So you see something going haywire in their lives, pray for God to put it on their hearts to ask you about it. But if you start to meddle in their lives and meddle in their marriage and meddle in their family, that's not a good thing. And you're going to make it hard for them. So their responsibility before God, obey when you're young, honor all throughout life. And God says, if you do that, it'll go well with you and you may live long on the earth. You know why our nation is in such terrible trouble today? A lot of it has to do with dads, because we're not doing verse 4. We're not training up our children in the fear and instruction of the Lord. We're provoking them to anger. We can provoke them to anger because we're not there for them. We can provoke them to anger because we're too harsh with them. God says, don't do that. We have a lot of angry people. I think I told you before, in prisons, Mother's Day, male prisons, all the prisoners want to send their mom a Mother's Day card to tell them how much they love them. Father's Day, very few want to send a card to their dads, because so many of the guys in prison had a dad who wasn't there, a dad who was abusive. Listen, we can change that in our homes, because we can be people who are filled with the Holy Spirit. We can be husbands who love our wives. We can be wives who submit and respect our husbands. We can be a mom and dad who set the stage for our home, especially when your kids are little, and we can be children and sons and daughters who obey our parents and honor our parents until death. If you do it God's way, God will bless and your home.
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0: Pastor Jeff Shreve's We Are Family series, when he'll reveal what is critical for you to have present in your everyday life and what needs to be present in your marriage and what needs to be present in your family. 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
1: The Lord tells us in His Word, in the book of Ephesians, what needs to be present in every life, what needs to be present in every marriage, what needs to be present in every family, so that we can honor the Lord, glorify the Lord, and be the witnesses that He wants us to be.
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2: If we will faithfully teach our sons, they will lead the women. Where you have a plurality in the nation of godly fathers, they will impact the mothers. And where you have godly sons, they will impact the daughters of the next generation. And so the high priority of Scripture then is that fathers teach their sons.
3: 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A poll once gave these sobering statistics. Nearly 40% of American children will grow up in homes without a father. And by the time those kids turn 18, they will have spent most of their years without a dad. But even for dads who stay with their children, the question is, what are you teaching your kids? By your words? By your example? Is there an overarching principle that should guide your instruction? The bottom line, how can you make sure you're not just living with your kids, but leading your kids and shaping their lives as God wants you to? As the United States and the United Kingdom and other nations celebrate Father's Day this Sunday, it's a good time here on Grace to You to look to the book of Proverbs for a message that John MacArthur called Crucial Lessons for a Wise Father.
2: One little boy's definition of Father's Day went like this. Well, it's just like Mother's Day, only you don't spend so much. Well, we fathers can concede that. Someone said, a father is someone who carries pictures where his money used to be. And the phone company tells us that calls on Father's Day are not as high in number as calls on Mother's Day, and most of them are collect. Well, Father's Day is, for those of us who are fathers and who have the privilege of having loving children, a very special time. Being a father has always been a high priority for me, not only because it was for my father and his father, but because of what the Word of God has to say. Unfortunately, that high priority role of the father is being systematically attacked and destroyed in our culture. This particular society in which we live has attacked the male role with such devastating force that I really do believe we have sentenced the next 3 and 4 generations to tragic experiences of disastrous proportions. Because if one thing is clear in Scripture, it is this: the sins of the fathers are visited upon the 3rd and 4th generations. What that means is, where you have wicked men in leadership, where you have a decline in the father's role, it takes 3 or 4 generations to root out the evil that they produce. We are not looking at a situation where, because of a sinning father, 3 or 4 generations of sons will pay the penalty. Not at all. Ezekiel 18 forbids that in advocating individual responsibility. What we are seeing is that because fathers lead a nation, a wicked generation of fathers will so impact that nation for 3 or 4 generations that it takes that long to root out their wicked effect. I believe that the legacy of this generation of fathers is tragedy upon tragedy upon tragedy in the following generations. In the plan of God, however, that's not the way it's supposed to be. And certainly in the church, we should be following that plan. Whatever may be happening in the society around us, we should be ensuring a righteous generation in the church. We have a responsibility as fathers to our sons particularly. Sons who tend to be, for the most part, more rebellious than daughters because they are the ones given by God leadership roles and capacities. If we will faithfully teach our sons, they will, by example and precept, lead the women as well. Where you have a plurality in the nation of godly fathers, they will impact the mothers. And where you have godly sons, they will impact the daughters of the next generation. And so the high priority of Scripture then is that fathers teach their sons and thus raise up a generation of godly leaders. Because God has ordained this and because God wanted us to be sure that it was followed carefully, God, by the inspiration of the Holy Spirit, gave a manual for fathers to use on their sons. A basic resource book. That book is the book of Proverbs. And I want to invite you to turn to it, if you will, right now. And we're going to be looking at the first 10 chapters of Proverbs, in a very general sense. This book is the lesson book on living from which fathers teach their sons. In fact, that is very apparent. If you look at chapter 1, verse 8, "Hear, my son, your father's instruction, and while at the same time not forsaking your mother's teaching." You find again, chapter 2, verse 1, "My son, if you will receive my sayings." Chapter 3, verse 1, "My son, do not forget my teaching." Chapter 4, verse 1, "Hear, O sons, the instruction of a father." Verse 10, "Hear, my son, and accept my sayings." Verse 20, "My son, give attention to my words." Chapter 5, verse 1, "My son, give attention to my wisdom." Chapter 6, verse 1, "My son." Chapter 6, verse 20, "My son, observe the commandment of your father." Chapter 7, verse 1, "My son, keep my words." And so it goes that this entire passage is designed for a father to teach his son. As fathers go, so go nations, so go generations, so goes history. And so God took the principles, the basic principles of spiritual living, and packaged them in the 31 chapters that we call Proverbs. Now, a proverb is very simple. It is a principle stated in concise terms. We could say a proverb is wise in content and concise in form. It is a brief, to the point, pithy statement for the purpose of instruction. Brief, to the point, that they might be remembered. What you have in Proverbs, then, is a compilation of these concise, wise statements. This, then, becomes the basic book of truth that fathers use to teach their children. A book of wisdom. And frankly, if fathers are to raise a generation of godly men who will lead the women to godliness, they must teach the truths that are mandated in this father's manual. Frankly, just to depart from that a moment, there is a lot of instruction available today for fathers to teach their sons, much of it even in a Christian context, that is pretty much trivial. Much of today's instruction is to be a friend, listen to your son, go places with your son, take him to a ball game, have fun, follow his interests, etc., etc. What Proverbs has to say is much deeper than that. Teach your son trivial things, you'll raise a trivial father who will teach his son trivial things. Teach your son deep things, you'll raise a son who becomes a father who teaches his son deep things. So the primary duty of a father is not what one little boy said. The primary duty of my dad is to take out the trash. The primary duty of a father is not even to bring home the bacon. The primary duty of a father is not to fix what's broken. The primary duty of a father is to teach holy living to his sons, and of course, to his children as well, including the daughters, but primarily the sons. Now, in this process of teaching, there is one compelling, overarching, consummate, summary lesson, and that is that we are to teach them wisdom. The word which dominates the Proverbs is the word wisdom. Sometimes the word instruction appears, sometimes the word understanding appears, sometimes the word discretion appears. But all of those words are simply elements of wisdom. To know, to understand, to be instructed, to have discretion means to act in wisdom. Wisdom means not simply thought, but conduct. It means to live righteously. We are to teach our sons spiritual wisdom is the noblest and greatest and purest pursuit of their life. And I would like us to look at these first 10 chapters and just pick and choose the elements that are here that I think make up 10 crucial lessons a faithful father must teach his sons. And I want to tell you from my own life that these are the things that I have endeavored as a father to teach my two sons. If a son learns these 10 things, he will be a blessing to you, and he will be blessed by God. If you want your son to be a blessing to you, to be blessed by God, to bless the culture in which he lives, these are the 10 lessons that you must teach your son. The sum of them is spiritual wisdom. This is a listing of the component parts of spiritual wisdom. Lesson number one, teach your son to fear your God. Fear your God. In chapter 1 and verse 7, the fear of the Lord is the beginning of knowledge. And chapter 9, verse 10 says, the fear of the Lord is the beginning of wisdom. But everything starts with fearing God. Teach your son, son, fear your God. What do you mean, fear? Well, it has on the one hand a positive aspect, a reverential respect, a reverential awe. That means that I have to teach my son about God. I have to teach my son what God is like. I have to teach my son the attributes of God. I have to teach my son that God is powerful, that God is holy, that God is omniscient, omnipresent. I have to teach my son that God is immutable, his nature does not change, that he is just, that he is merciful, that he is kind, that he is loving, that he is gracious, that he is merciful, that he orders providentially all the circumstance of human history and the universe for his own goods, that he is sovereign, in a word. I must teach my son to reverence the greatness of God. And then the other side of it is, I must teach my son to fear God's displeasure, to fear God's right to punish, God's right to chasten, God's right to judge. And in that awe of reverencing God's holy character, there is a healthy sense of apprehension, because I know as a holy God, he has a right to punish sin, including mine. If you want to do your son the greatest favor any father could ever do, teach him the character of God. Teach him what God is like. Notice chapter 3 of Proverbs, verse 5. This is really a description of a worshiping heart. Trust in the Lord with all your heart, and do not lean on your own understanding. In all your ways acknowledge him, and he will make your path straight. The point being that if I am completely focused on God, he's going to guard my life. He's going to straighten my path. I want to teach my son how to trust the Lord with all his heart. The word trust in the Hebrew originally meant to lie helplessly face down. And there's a sense of humility there, but there's also a sense of submission there to the total sovereign control of God, in which the worshiper says, I not only am humbled in your presence, but I bow in your presence submissively to anything that you would choose to do. That's how much I trust you. Teach your son to trust that way. Teach him not to lean on his own understanding. The Hebrew word does not mean to incline. It means to support yourself. Teach him not to support himself by his own wisdom, but to support himself by God's wisdom. In all your ways, acknowledge him. The word there means to be aware of, to know, to have fellowship with. In everything in life, teach him to do it in union, communion with the living God. Teach him how to trust God for everything, how to lean on God for support totally, and how to be aware of God's consistent presence in his life. And if he so lives with that kind of trust and that kind of leaning and that kind of acknowledging, God's going to direct his path. Teach him to fear his God. And I believe that when God is feared, so is sin. So is sin. Proverbs says, fearing the Lord prolongs life. You want to give your son that kind of rich, full life? Proverbs says, fearing the Lord is more profitable than wealth. It brings about life. It keeps one from evil. It results in riches and honor, and it breeds humility. Proverbs says that those who fear God sleep satisfied and are untouched by evil. They have confidence, they will be praised, and they have their prayers answered. Would you like that for your son? Would you like to know that your son will have his life prolonged to its fullness? Would you like to know that he will be kept from evil, that he will be brought honor and riches, that he would be humble, untouched by evil, satisfied, confident, praised, and have his prayers answered? Then teach him to fear God. This is the most crucial lesson a father could ever teach a son. Lesson number two. Son, not only fear your God, but guard your mind. Guard your mind. Chapter 3, verse 3, among many, introduces the heart here. And the writer mentions kindness, chesed, that beautiful word that means love, loyalty, faithfulness, fidelity, kindness. And then the word met, which means truth or accuracy, reliability or dependability. Take that, those two marvelous things, loyalty, faithfulness, fidelity, and all of that, along with reliable, dependable, accurate truth, and bind them around your neck and write them on the tablet of your heart. Chisel them as it would be in the stone of your mind. Heart has reference to mind, the seat of thought and emotion and will. In other words, teach your son to guard his mind. You are responsible as a father for the mind of your child. Boy, what a tremendous responsibility today. When the assault on the human mind is at such a level as it is today through the media, the job of guarding the mind of your young person and teaching him how to guard it is indeed a formidable task. Chapter 4, would you notice verse 23? Watch over your heart with all diligence, the father says to his son, for from it flow the springs of life. Guard your mind diligently, because everything in life comes out of it. Out of it comes your conduct. And so the heart must be right. The father then has the task of assuring the son's mind is programmed with truth, with virtue, with faithfulness, with honesty, with integrity, with loyalty, with love, with all that those two words in chapter 3 can sum up. Loyalty, with love, with all that those two

be pleasant to your soul, so that discretion will guard you and understanding will watch over you to deliver you from the way of evil. In chapter 3, verse 1, let your heart keep my commandments. Chapter 4, verse 4, let your heart hold fast my words, keep my commandments and live. And that is the issue, that the mind, or the heart as it's called, be guarded carefully. Father, you are the guardian of your child's mind. You must keep the right stuff going in and the wrong stuff out. That is your duty before God, to guard your son's mind, your children as well. What a tremendous responsibility we have. That means we have to protect our children from what they are exposed to. That's the negative. The positive, we must make sure that they are exposed to what we want to fill their mind. Therein lies the benefit of a godly education, of Christian training, of exposure to the teaching of the Word of God. That is the duty of the father. Teach your son. Fear your God, son, and guard your mind. For out of it comes your conduct. Third great lesson. A father must teach his son, obey your parents. Obey your parents. All through this entire section, these statements about hear my son, your father's instruction are repeated. Chapter 1, verse 8. Chapter 2, verse 1. 3, verse 1. 4, verse 1. And then again in chapter 4, it's repeated again and again. Look at verse 10. Hear my son, accept my sayings. Verse 11, I have directed you in the way of wisdom. I have led you in upright paths. Do what I say is what he's saying. Verse 20, my son, give attention to my words. Incline your ear to my sayings. Do not let them depart from your sight. Keep them in the midst of your heart or your mind. We're reinforcing here the first command with promise, which is children, obey your parents in the Lord. That's the first command with promise. Teach your sons to obey what you say. Now that means discipline. Chapter 10, verse 13, a rod is for the back of him who lacks understanding. When your son doesn't do what you want him to do, you use a rod. Later on in Proverbs, it says he has rebellion in his heart. Drive it far from him with a rod. This is discipline, not done in anger, but done in love. Whom the father loves, he disciplines. And this discipline is done for the purpose of conforming your son to wisdom, for the purpose of breaking self-will, for the purpose of removing foolishness, for the purpose of delivering the child from spiritual death, and for the purpose of making him a delight to his parents. All of those things are taught in Proverbs. Teach your children to obey and use a rod to reinforce, because God says physical punishment done in love is a strong corrective. That way your children learn to obey their parents. And if they learn to obey their parents, and their parents are advocating the law of God, they will learn to obey the law of God. And if they learn to obey their parents, they will learn to submit to the parents' authority, and later on when they're living in society, they will learn to submit to societal authority in any form. A disobedient child, you see, makes not only a spiritual disaster, but an antisocial personality and very often a criminal adult. You have a task, Father, to say to your son, you must learn to fear your God, guard your mind, and obey your parents. You must learn how to submit to authority, and since we represent the authority of God and are teaching you the wisdom of God, you must obey. You must obey. I do not believe there is any excuse for a rebellious child. I believe that children can be under control if they're properly taught by their fathers to obey. There's a fourth principle, and this must be taught as well, and very, very important. A father must teach his son, select your companions. Select your companions. You get on the offensive. A father has the responsibility to teach his children how to choose their friends. What did the Apostle Paul say? Bad company corrupts what? Good morals.
Bad company corrupts

0: good morals. Your children, believe me, cannot rise above their acquaintances. Rarely does a child have the capability to elevate himself beyond the constituent group in which he functions. You have to select and help him learn to select companions and not let them select him. Go back to chapter 1 for a moment. Give you an illustration of it. Verse 10. Father would say to his son, "My son, if sinners enticed you, do not consent." In other words, don't get sucked into the gang. If they say, and they appeal on the basis of excitement and adventure and a thrill, if they say, "Come with us, let us lie in wait for blood. Let us ambush the innocent without cause. Let us swallow them alive like Sheol, even whole, as those who go down to the pit. Let's kill somebody. And we'll find all kinds of precious wealth and fill our houses with gold. Throw in your lot with us, and we'll all have one purse." Here's the gang appealing to the kid. The gang comes along and sucks up one other person for their own wicked purposes. It's amazing, isn't it? This kind of action. For one fleeting moment of pleasure, wicked men are willing to take a life or inflict lifelong trauma on someone, pointless, senseless gang violence. And they want to suck the innocent and the naive and the unwitting into that. The enticements can be pretty strong. Fathers, we have a tremendous task. You may not live in an inner city ghetto like New York or East Los Angeles, but I'll tell you what, there is tremendous prayer pressure coming upon your sons to conform to a standard of conduct that is the standard of conduct of the people around them. You must teach them to select their companions and not be selected and then intimidated into that kind of alliance. The whole appeal here is to the father to fulfill his responsibility. In chapter 2, verse 11, the father has to teach his son how to be delivered from the way of evil, from the man who speaks perverse things. You don't want to be around those kinds of people. From those who leave the paths of uprightness to walk in the ways of darkness, you want to make sure your children aren't around those kinds of people, who delight in doing evil and rejoice in the perversity of evil, whose paths are crooked and who are devious in their ways. Don't let your sons around those kinds of people. You instruct them how to choose their companions. Fathers, you have the responsibility to God for the process of your children learning how to choose their companions.
1: 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And now for the entire Grace to You staff, I'm Phil Johnson. 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
4: For American Family News, I'm Robert Thornton. Iran's supreme leader endorsed direct negotiations with the U.S. today in a statement read by state media, and that marked his first reaction to the agreement reached between Iran and the U.S. to end hostilities. The leader wrote, "It is obvious that the face-to-face negotiations that will be held in the future will not mean accepting the enemy's opinion." Former Secretary of State Mike Pompeo joined Fox and gave his thoughts about these comments by Vice President J.D. Vance about Israel.
5: Trump is the only head of state in the entire world who is sympathetic to the nation of Israel at this moment in time. The defensive weapons that have protected your homeland have been built by American hands and paid for by American tax dollars. The problem for Israel is not Donald J. Trump. And anybody in Israel who thinks their biggest problem is the President of the United States needs to wake up.
4: Pompeo's response.
6: Israel's biggest problem is, in fact, the Iranian regime. And it's an Iranian regime with missiles and money and without the leverage that we have gained, right? Putting the Israeli people at risk. And when it comes to Lebanon, Lebanon is a sovereign nation. It is not a tool of the Iranian regime. That's what, frankly, President Obama and President Biden allowed to happen. They let Hezbollah essentially be the governing force inside of Lebanon. Israel's not going to stand for missiles killing their people in the northern part of the country. They're going to do the necessary to protect themselves. And it is deeply in the United States' interest to support Israel in that effort.
4: President Trump criticized Israeli Prime Minister Benjamin Netanyahu this week, stating Bibi has to be more responsible with respect to Lebanon. Today, federal regulators agreed to let large energy users connect more quickly to the nation's electric transmission system to accommodate surging demand from power-hungry artificial intelligence data centers. Energy Secretary Chris Wright had urged the Federal Energy Regulatory Commission to act in an effort to help the United States better compete with China for superiority in the fast-growing AI sector. Former President Barack Obama and former First Lady Michelle Obama took part in a dedication ceremony today for the Obama Presidential Center in Chicago. The former First Lady said that she hopes the campus can help serve as a place where people can escape from the divisions of the world.
7: That's the work of democracy, too. Being neighborly, taking care of public spaces, having some fun, enjoying each other, shaking out of the isolation and division that have crept too deeply into our lives.
4: The center officially opens tomorrow to the public. Former Presidents Bill Clinton, George W. Bush, and Joe Biden were also in attendance. An Ohio-based Tea Party activist disagrees with Governor Mike DeWine's contention that the death penalty does not deter crime and should be abolished. More from AFN's Chad Groening.
8: 45 years ago as a young state legislator, Mike DeWine helped craft the Ohio death penalty statute. But now the 79-year-old governor, who is term limited and will be out of office in 2027, claims that data indicates the death penalty is not working as intended to deter crime. He cited the exceedingly long wait times that elapse as legal appeals play out for those on death row. He said condemned murderers are increasingly unlikely to ever be executed, sometimes dying by natural causes or by suicide before their execution date arrives. Tom Zalastowski is president of the Ohio-based We the People Convention.
9: We've always felt that Mike DeWine, the governor of Ohio, has been a rhino at best and a closet Democrat in reality. And this is a classic Democrat idea.
8: And Zalastowski says DeWine doesn't have the right to abolish the death penalty in Ohio.
9: But what governors do, and you see this all over the country, is they commute the sentence, they pardon them at the last minute, they just keep playing the game of just cruel and unfair.